That was Dr. Dog with Do the Trick. And before that, we heard Piano by Eric Prydz and Rather Never Know by Bronze Radio Return. We're still working on our connection to the Boys Varsity Water Bowl game at Carmel High. We're having a little bit of a Wi-Fi hotspot difficulties. We're working those through, and we'll join that broadcast as soon as we can. Here are the Rolling Stones, Jumpin' Jack Flash.

0: Good afternoon, ladies and gentlemen. We are here at Bob Walthorpe Pool with the Stevenson Pirates taking on the Carmel Padres. There's currently 4 minutes and 3 seconds left in the first period. Carmel Padres are up 1-0 against the Stevenson Pirates. The ball is currently on the Carmel side of the pool. Foul called in the center. Shot and score from number two of the Carmel Padres. That is Sam Bayless. We know Sam Bayless is a key offensive player, and he just stuck the ball to the top right of the net. Now the Padres are up 2-0 on the Pirates with 3 minutes and 50 left in the first period.
1: Correct me if I'm wrong, but I think that's his second goal today, making it 2-0. Currently so far, Asaze, number 10, Asaze, has taken two shots on their goal already. Their goalie, however, is a great defender, I must say.
0: An ejection call to number 5 of the Padres. The ball is in the center of the pool, down the left wing, number 4, Finn Riley, back up to the center, Reed. Back down again, number 4, Finn Riley, looking for a shot. Passing to Reed at the top, swinging it all the way to the far right side of the pool. Up to number 10, who takes a shot in the center. Number 10 for the Pirates gets a good goal there. Again, that's Asaze right in the center of the pool, about 5, 6 meters. A good shot in the bottom left corner. The play is going to be reset here at the center of the pool. Carmel Padres 2, Stevenson Pirates 1, 3 minutes and 30 left in the first period.
2: Yeah, and this is a big game for both teams. Obviously, this is Carmel's homecoming game, so a lot on the line. Also, big rivalry between the schools. So
0: it's also their senior night as well.
2: Yes,
0: so
2: senior night.
0: Big rivalry. Last year, Carmel beat the Pirates twice, which was unusual considering the Pirates were a powerhouse. Right now, the ball starts with the goalie. Padres goalie passes up to the Padres center. Heavy defense being played by Elliot Cabral, and an ejection is called on the Padres, giving the ball to the Pirates. Number 5 for the Pirates has Horace going to send the ball up the field, and the Carmel goalie collects it, just overthrown there. To number 7, Lev Feinberg. Padres on the attack now, down the center, passing it down the right wing to number 4, 5 meters from the goal. Passing it down even more farther down the right wing, number 7, who's on the corner, getting attacked by number 4, the Pirates, Finn Riley. Number 5, no one on him, chooses to pass the left wing. Left wing takes a shot. Number 2, Sam Bayless, again, third goal of the day, has a hat trick already. Top right corner again. He's turned that corner 3 times. That's an impressive attacking performance there for the Padres.
2: Impressive shooting there. 3 for 3 on shots. Scored all 3 times. That's impressive.
0: Yeah, 3-1. Padres, 2 minutes 56 seconds left. Reed Zerny, number 3 for the Pirates, will take up the pool in the center. Looks to pass. He's getting attacked. Dishes it off to Tano Saze, looking to draw an ejection. Gets underneath, passes to Hezzy, looking to shoot. He winds up. And he's smothered by the number 2, Sam Bayless, the Padres defender. Looking to pass again. Dishes up to the top center. Reed Zerny steps in for a shot, and he takes it. It's good. Off of the arm of the goalie, August Homan, who was unable to stop that. Score is now 3-2, 2 minutes and 33 seconds left. Both student sections are absolutely alive as we resume play in the center of the pool. Substitution for the Padres, number 4, Johnny Solman, goes out for number 12, Leo Aranmanesh. Wow, it's been an attacking game so far. Not a lot of defensive plays have been made.
1: I mean, overall, this game is just more offensive focus. We've seen it so far. Yeah, Sam Bayless, number 2 on the Carmel Padres. But however, Asaze has taken 3 shots today, has only made 1 for the Stevenson Pirates. Now it's passed off to number 10, David Bogart. The senior of the Carmel Padres passes off to number 5, Kyle Mitchell. And then
0: an ejection is called on number 5 of the Stevenson Pirates, Hezzy Horvath. He has to come off the field, giving the Padres a power play, a 6-on-5 offensive possession here. Ball's down the right wing. They're looking to make some movement, cause the Pirates' defense to shuffle a little bit out of position. Number 5 goes for a windup, and it's off the left post. Bounce shot, ricocheted off. The Padres recover. The ball's up in the center with number 7. Down the center, right in the middle, and an ejection is called. Number 3, Reed's already trying to defend the ball. Back to the Padres, play resumes. Number 5 looking to take a strong shot again. Ball is dished to the center, and the whistle is blown. Unsure what's going on here. The ref is blowing his whistle and moving his hands, as if he's resembling jazz hands. Always calling for the ball. Confused on who the call is on here. Looking to investigate.
2: Yeah, he's talking to the players in the pool right now. Looking at the clock. Coach for the Padres is a little bit confused as well.
1: It seems like they're sorting this out amongst themselves, the referees. no real idea as to what even happened. But both sides today have a very good student section. Both Carmel and Stevenson have shown out to support their teams. You love to see it.
2: Yeah, it's great.
0: Yeah, it's kind of a packed stadium out here. The student section is definitely full. For each side, people standing and representing their schools. Still yet to resume play. It appears the referee is talking with the coach of the Pirates. That's Coach Higgins, I believe, is the head coach.
1: Oh, and here comes the referee to talk to Carmel Padres coach. And can't really make out what they're saying.
0: Yeah, I don't know what they're saying. It's a private conversation, it seems, and he's going to keep it that way. The referee is having a conversation with the Padres coach, maybe just due to the amount of early ejections coming in. I've never seen anything like this. I have broadcasted a few water polo games in my time.
2: I know.
0: But we're still sitting with a minute 50 left in the first period.
1: The referee still sorting it out, it seems. They're trying to figure out where to place the players as of, wow, it's just
2: the clock.
0: It reminds me of when someone's talking and the teacher kind of just pauses and says, I'll wait. That's what I'm really getting from this situation. The ref continues to hold on to the ball. The people in the pool are just standing. Well, let's try to take a listen here.
2: 3 seconds left. They changed the clock a couple times. It's 22 now. Shot clock.
1: Man, they are really indecisive today on how much time they want that shot clock. Referee still talking it out. Oh, he's talking to Stetson. Now he's going back over to the pool, hopefully to pass the ball in and continue this game with a minute 50 left.
0: Yeah.
2: Yeah.
0: It's wow, this is quite a pause. By now a commercial timeout in the NFL would have gone and come by now. We would be watching a few more meatball subs be thrown.
2: That's only for watching the Patriots.
0: I don't believe that's correct information, actually. The Patriots are doing great this year, I think. Actually, that hurts to say.
1: And more talking, so we might as well just talk about the players tonight. It is the senior game. Today's seniors are David Bogart for Carmel Padres. And they pass it in, so we're going to skip right on past that.
0: Play resumes, number 12 on the right wing of the Padres has the ball. Padres continue the attack. He's surveying the field, passes up to the left center. Finn Riley's guarding Sandellis, number 2, the strongest attack. He's trying to muscle his way in there, looking for a shot. He loses the ball, recovers, nearly drowning. He rips it, and it's in. What a powerful display of athleticism there.
1: Just right under the arm of Zephron.
0: Yeah.
1: You just hate to see it. That was an amazing, immaculate shot even. We love to see
0: that. Great defense as well from Finn Riley.
1: Quite.
0: A few subs come in for Carmel as the Pirates begin their offense. Wait to begin their offense as the subs come off. Number 10, the senior for Carmel, and number 12 for the Padres come off. But the Pirates resume their attack. Immediately stopped at the center of the pool. Reed Zerny looking for some help there, but the Carmel Padres defense are on lockdown. An ejection's called on number 7 of the Padres. That's Oliver Cogley. Bert Honegger with the ball right now in the center of the pool, looking for any sign of life. Pass right to the center, and an ejection's called on the Padres. Now a power play for the Pirates. Ball's on the right wing with Finn Riley. Pass it up to the center, and it's intercepted by number 2, Sam Bayless. An ejection is called on the Pirates, so the transition for the Padres is stopped. There's
2: great.
0: Our good defensive play right there. That's what they needed. They needed to stop momentum in the scoring. Number 10 for the Padres, David Bogart's back in the game. Passes the ball down. It's in the center left field. Number 5 looking to get some room. Dish it off number 6, the Padres top center. Back down left center. Number 5, the Padres looking. He shoots it, and it's out the side of the pool. That is Kyle Mitchell with the shot. He's a sophomore for the Padres. No joy on that. No luck at all. The Pirates begin their attack again. Hezzy Horvath on the right side of the pool. The rightest most player for the Pirates. This is it to the center, and it's nearly intercepted. Brooks with a spinning shot. Bounces off the board. Bounces off the pool, and it's in. Another 2 spinning shots. First one bounced off right back to him, and the second one is in.
1: Number 1.
0: The Carmel goalie is having a fit in the net right now. That's unfortunate.
1: August Holman just cannot believe this shot by Brooks. I mean, I cannot believe it either, and I just saw it happen right in front of my own eyes. Just imagine being in the pool.
0: That was pretty.
1: Mm-hmm. That's going to be a highlight of the week if we recorded that one.
0: And the ESPN top 10, I'd even say. That was a beautiful play there. Number 2, Brooks Honegger, who actually has the leading scoring record for the Pirates as a freshman, beating Laird Welch last year in his freshman season. He's going into his sophomore year now. The Padres have the ball in the center of the pool, looking to make an attack. They pass it to the right wing. Number 5 looking to have some luck. This is all the way down to the right side, number 6. Nearly parallel with the goal line. Looking to draw a foul or ejection. Shot clock winds down. He sends up a prayer towards the goal of the Pirates. Nothing happens. And that is the end of the first period. The Padres are at 4. Pirates are at 3. 2-minute timeout's going to start now. This is quite a questionable game. After last year's performance against the Padres, the Pirates didn't perform as they wished. However, the Stevenson Pirates are coming off of a tournament where they beat 2 West Catholic Athletic League teams, which are really strong opponents, especially in the water polo world. But they're trying to do it locally at home against the Carmel Padres, and right now it's just not going their way. I expected a stronger performance.
1: I mean, their performance overall can be a little questionable at the moment, with the opening scenes being several shots just bouncing off or around the goal of the Padres. But overall, we have seen Stevenson's getting the fight right out and right now. They just want to get right back at them, make it 4-4 or even 5-4, and just make this game a real one. Only a minute 15 now left on the timeout, and we will see what is to be in this next half. Or second quarter, correct? It goes by quarters, right?
2: Yeah, quarters, yeah.
0: Yep. Or help so, otherwise we're going to look not the brightest. But it's okay, because we learn as we go. I expect something better of the Pirates here. I think, honestly, they should run away with this game. I think they have the talent to. I'm just not seeing it. I think the Carmel Padres came out with the energy, and it just consumed the Pirates. I think they have the skill to do it. It's just whether or not they can find a groove and ride it out for the rest of the game.
2: Yeah, I mean, Finn Riley on the power play, he had it, just turned over the ball. Just a little bit in golden position, score, tied the game up, but couldn't capitalize on that. Gave Carmel their momentum back a bit. As we are going to resume play in a couple seconds here.
0: Yep.
2: You're right. This game's going to be really good.
0: I agree.
2: Two top teams going at each other. This will be a game to watch for sure.
0: Yeah, I think this is one of these two teams is going to win the league, and whoever wins it today is going to be a precursor to find out who actually wins the league.
2: Yeah, for sure. It's a big game for
0: both teams. Take the pool, both on their respective end lines, as the ball is going to be passed out to the middle of the pool, and there's going to be a sprint for possession. Let's see who's going to get it. I believe I'm going to take a prediction here. I'm going to go, who's their sprinter? I'm going to say number 4, Finn Riley, is going to get the ball. Whistle's blown. All the players sprint out to the center of the pool. It is dropped on the right side line. Number 2, Brooks Honiger with the ball. Pirates possession. And they're going to like make a quick attack. It's a good swing there from Brooksy. All right, Sasse dishes the ball on the right side. Reed finds Brooks Honiger in the right wing. Parallel to the goal line. He passes back up. A little bit of a miscatch there from Reed Zern. He goes by him a little bit. He recovers. Reed's looking to pass. He sends it all the way down the far side. And a whistle is blown against the Pirates. Or a shot clock violation.
2: Yeah.
0: Number 1 for the Carmels. The goalie's with the ball. He dishes it up. Number 5.
2: Goalie's August Holman.
0: Who's Kamish with the ball. Surveying, looking, makes something happen. Finn Riley plays defense on him. We're guarding the guy in the middle. Wow, great save there from Zeph Franz. A spinning shot from number 2. Sam Bayless looking to make a statement against number 2 of the Pirates, who made a spinning shot earlier. Right now, number 2 dishes down to the center. Number 5, Hezzy in the middle. Draws an ejection on the Padres. Pirates power play here. Finn Riley looking for the ball. Can't recover. And an ejection's called on Finn Riley right in front of the net. Looking to make something happen there. But he just did great defense against him. He wasn't able to make it happen. Now, the Padres, the ball, they send an absolute Hail Mary up to number 2. And ejection's called on the Padres. Wow, I would say the opposite. I thought an ejection would be called on the Pirates there, but it didn't work, and it worked against them. But the Pirates are swimming the ball up the pool now. Brunchy's looking for help. He finds Finn Riley on the left center. Finn Riley dishes it down the middle to Asaze. Asaze passes it back up to Finn Riley. Finn Riley gives an easy pass there to Hezzy. He's uncovered. Back to Asaze in the middle of the pool looking to draw an ejection. Turnover happens. Number 7, Oliver Coughley with the ball for the Padres. Swimming away. Finds some space. And that destroys the fast attack for the Padres as all of the Pirates swim to the box. Number 5 looks for someone to pass to. He finds Sam Bayless. Number 10 on the right side, David Bogart looking to shoot. He passes it down to the center. And the ball is turned over to the Pirates. Number 10, Asaze, has some great defense. The Padres looking for the foul. That was about a meter in front of the net there. The Padres would have retained possession. Oh, fast break for the Pirates, and the ball is hit out of bounds.
2: I like the play, though, by Reed Zerny there. As the ref stops play again.
1: Let's see how long this one takes.
0: Slight mistake there from the sideline ref who blows the whistle in the Padres' favor. It's actually the Pirates' ball off of a tipped pass that caused it to go out of bounds.
2: Padres student section is not loving that one.
0: Yeah, they're not loving that call, but ball in the Pirates' possession. Ball's up in the center to Asaze, back to the right center, Finn Riley. Looking to make attack. Brooksy cuts through to the center, looking for the ball. He's trying to get it. He gets swarmed and he takes a shot, but no power behind that. He was smothered by 3 Padres. Quick, fast attack up to the center. An ejection is called on number 1 of the Pirates, the goalie, Zeph Franz, who comes out of the cage to try to stop the fast break. And the Hail Mary sent by the goalie. There's a penalty shot now by number 8 on Zeph Franz as he gets ready to take it. Waiting for the whistle to be blown. Whistle's blown. He winds up, he shoots, and it's in. A bouncing save. Or sorry, bouncing shot that went in. Bounced off the right side of the water just under his elbow and bounced up right into the corner. 5-3. The Padres over the Pirates. The Padres student section is cheering. Goalies rattled.
2: Didn't seem like he was too rattled there.
0: Yeah,
2: to
0: no,
2: be
0: and I wouldn't agree with that
2: honest
0: statement. It was a penalty shot. It was a 1-0. But anyways, Pirates the ball here. Looking to make something happen. They pass down the center. An ejection called on number 3 of the Padres.
1: Their student section is getting more riled up as this game
0: goes. The players
1: goes
0: on are getting riled up too. Looking for a shot here. Finn Riley. Nope. Back up to the center. Reed Zerny. Looking for a shot. He passes far side to Hezzy, far right side. Ball to the middle to Brooks. Tries to dunk it off the post. Nope. And then puts it back in himself. Good play there. A little heads up play. Great pass and an assist. Number 5, Hezzy Horvath. Horvath finding the guy in the middle.
1: Substitution, number three for number four. So Johnny Salmon comes out for, actually, Hamish Forsteg comes out for Johnny Salmon.
2: As the Pirates fans shout, goalies rattled right back.
0: Yeah, the Pirates student session letting the Padres have it there.
2: Yeah, indeed.
0: Play resumes, Padres ball. Goalie number 1, August Holman, to begin looking for a pass. Finds number 5 in the center. There's about 3 minutes and 41 seconds left in the second quarter. The ball is just on the left-hand side of the pool. An ejection is called. Scores 5-4 Padres. Looking for someone in the middle. Padres pass to the middle. Swarm by the Pirates defense. And ejection. No, never mind. Pirates ball still. Sends it up the right side to Brooks. Looking to make something happen here. He's swimming down the pool about 8 meter. Shoots off the crossbar. Unfortunate. Number 10, David Bogart, the Padres, to recover the ball. No, he's going to try to get an attack here. I think they need to find number 2, Sam Bayless, again. He's been their guy.
2: Yeah, for
0: ball
2: sure.
0: Ball dish number 8, the left side, looking to shoot, trying to draw an ejection, and an ejection is called on number 10 of the Pirates. Ball right side to the Padres, right wing. He's looking. Number 8, up, winding up, shoot, and over the goal. He was left unattended right there by the Pirates defense. Unfortunate. That was just about skipped on the water and over the net. Anyways, the Pirates here to take the offense, and we're for Finn Riley in the left side of the pool getting pressed by number 4 of the Padres. Oh, bad pass there and a breakaway for the Pirates.
2: For the
0: Padres. Can they find an opportunity? They find an opportunity. They find an open man who shoots. And great save from Zach Franz, who is hyped up. He yells, let's go, and waves his hand to the crowd. One on zero there.
2: Hezzy Horvat has a lot of space right now.
0: Hezzy's going up the right side looking for space. He's looking. He finds Feinberg, and it's over him. Unfortunate. The goalie just eats out that ball right there as it lands right in his den. The ball is sent on the left-hand side. Very fast-paced game. They find Sam Bayless looking for an opportunity, trying to muscle his way in. He goes down in the water. Full head submerged, trying to draw an ejection, and he does. Padres maintain ball. They pass it back to Sam Bayless. Still trying to draw another objection, and they take away the ball.
2: Dude, Osaze's been a dog, bro. He's not letting anything.
0: It looks like
2: no
0: the Padres are just trying anything they can to get foul draw, and the refs fed up with it, and Pirates go get the ball. Anyways, Pirates here with a good-looking attack. Reed Zerny looking for something here.
1: Minute 20 left on this
0: Finn
1: clock
0: Riley
1: right now.
0: Shoots, and it's wide.
2: I did like that shot, though. That was a good shot.
0: He shot about 8 meters on the left-hand side. Just wide there. Still 5-4, 118 left in the second. The Padres goalie looking to pass it up. Finds number 5 from the Padres. The Pirates defense is certainly less aggressive than the Padres defense. Playing a little nicer. Looking to draw an ejection, and there is another ejection on the Pirates there. Padres still to retain the ball. Number 7 passes down the right sideline to David Bogart. Back up to number 7 in the center right. Looking to shoot. He rips it. Blocked by number 2. That is Brooks Honegger. Timeout call by the Stevenson Pirates bench. That is Coach Higgins with the timeout there. I'm going to look to regroup his guys because there's 52 seconds left in the second. And they want to make something happen. They want to tie it up because right now it's 5-4 Padres.
2: Yeah, as both teams, this has been an intense game. I mean, yeah. Both teams are very hyped up right now.
1: Just a really tight score right now. Just both sides' offenses are just trying to break through, but this defense is just like an iron wall. You can't really get through it, especially with the two goalies right now, Zefrons and August Homan. These two are just powerhouses of defending their goals and making sure their den is just inescapable. Nothing can penetrate.
0: Yeah, it's definitely a great game so far. I'd like to see some more out of the Pirates' defense. Other than that, I think Carmel's defense is certainly doing the work. So the Pirates, and it's rattling them. They're struggling to capitalize on opportunities. They definitely should.
2: Yeah, I think that, honestly, it's kind of impressive, the energy that's at this game. It's pretty crazy right now.
0: Yeah.
2: Pretty intense. I mean, maybe not the highest scoring game. But
0: not
2: still,
0: by any means, no.
2: But it's still a good game, I would say. I mean, I think the Pirates, the one thing they have to do is get more shots off. If they can get more shots off, they're waiting. I think they're being very patient. But just take a couple shots here and there and just see, because maybe some fake passes, something like that, because the goal's been open, I would say.
0: Yeah, they're treating this goal like he's a guy. They're not putting it much unless they know it's going to go in. So
2: true.
0: I think they got to have some more confidence around the net. I think it'd benefit them, certainly.
2: For sure.
0: The third is ready to resume. The ball is, I believe, going to start with the Pirates. The ball is passed out to the Pirates goal. He's in the center of the pool. Whistle's blown. The play commences. 50 seconds left. The ball is dished up to Asaze. It looks like the Pirates are running a play. They left center Reed. Down to the center, Brooks Honegger. Looking to make a shot. Looking for an ejection, but nothing. And the Padres assume possession. 25 seconds in the shot clock with 33 seconds on the actual game clock. The Padres have one more opportunity here. They pass down the right side looking for a shot. 1-0. He shoots, and he misses left side. Looking to spin that one in off the water. Does not work. Large swooping attack here from the Pirates. An ejection is called on number 5 of the Padres as number 2 of the Stevenson Pirates tries to bring in the ball.
1: The goalie, August Homan, is not too happy about that call.
2: I don't know if he's mad at the player, though. I think he's mad at the ref.
0: It's going to be a penalty shot here.
2: As Osaze,
0: the ref, issues all of the players away from Osaze, who's going to take the shot.
1: If I remember correctly, he's 2-for-5 today with taking shots on this goal. So hopefully he can add another number to it.
0: Up, whistles blown, he shoots, and it's in. Bounces off the water and then off the crossbar down. Little Bardowski right there. That was pretty.
2: He's pretty hyped, though.
0: It's tied up 5-5, 17 seconds left.
1: The Pirates student section is pumped about that one.
0: Yeah. The Padres are going to need something here.
2: can come up with something.
0: Oh, they've got all players up, even the goalie, and they're going to try to storm an attack. Number 8 brings the ball down, dishes it off number 5 in the left center. Left center looks left wing. Left wing looks to shoot, passes over right side, and it's blocked by number 4, Finn Riley. And the 1 second left, the goalie sends it up. And it's in. The ball left the goalie, Zephron's hand before the whistle's blown, skips on the water, and floats in. What a shot.
2: That
0: little goalie goal there.
2: That was
0: nice. That was pretty cool to watch.
2: I don't think that was smooth.
0: The ref pauses on the sideline, watching, and it crosses the line. That's Pirates 6, Humboldt Padres 5. That was pretty.
1: You just love to see shots like that. It's just watching any NBA game with 0 seconds. They just nail that beautiful.
2: It's like Steph pulling up from half court. Right there.
1: Oh, don't get me started on Steph Curry. Currently 3:40 left on the timeout for the halftime.
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0: Big Sur
2: 90.1. And the score is 5-6. Pirates are on top after a last-second goal by Zev Franz.

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1: The second half of the water polo game, varsity boys water polo game against the Carmel Padres versus the Stevenson Pirates, is set to return. We are in the third quarter now. 7 minutes are back on the clock. The ball is about to be tossed in the middle of the pool after a brief halftime there. So the score is 5-6. The Pirates are up after an amazing goal right before halftime by the goalie.
2: They're off to the races to get the ball in the middle, and it will be taken by Brooks Ollinger.
1: Pirates ball now right in the center of the pool with Reed Zarni, number 3. He's surveying, looking to make a pass. David Bogart on him, passes, dished off right side to Asaze, back down the right side again. Looking to make a pass, he's getting smothered on defense. He's looking, he passes back up to Asaze, who barely makes the grab. Back over to Finn Riley, and then back down the left wing, right in the center, looking for a shot, Reed Zarni, and it's off. It's off the mark, just on the right side, not enough power. Skip across the pool. The Padres goalie with the ball now. And the Padres looking to make an attack and answer for the goal that happened right before halftime. Padres number 10, Dave Bogart in the center. Dished it down to the right wing. Right wing looks. Pass straight to the middle and it's batted out by the Padres. Hezzy Horvath to recover the ball. Looks like the Padres found their footing even though they're swimming. That looks good for them. Number 1, Zeph Franz with the ball. He's looking up. He finds number 4, Finn Riley in the left center. Down to the left wing, Reed Zarni pushes up a little bit, looking to make some space, draw a defender. He shoots, and it's wide. That's 2 for Reed Zarni in the half. He's missed wide. Unfortunate, ball's back in the Padres goalie's hand. He's looking for someone swimming down the field. He sends it right side, number 3. That is Hamish Forsyth. Down to the right wing of the Padres, back up to the center, number 10, David Bogart, looking to shoot. Nope, and he passes it over his own guy's head. And a turnover on the Padres. Looks like there was a scuffle in the middle, in the center. But the ball is in the left wing now, up on the left side of the pool with Brooks, or the Pirates, Bertoniger with the Pirates. He's pushing it a little bit, looking for a shot, looking for an ejection. Oh, he swims under him. He shoots, and it's in. That was beautiful acrobatic. He does a spin move in the water like he's a mermaid. Goes under, loses the ball, comes back up with the ball behind the defender. The defender has no idea where he is and just taps it in.
2: A real force of nature Brooks is right now. Just acting like a hurricane, just spinning around and just putting balls right into the back.
1: That's pretty special. Yeah, that's pretty cool.
3: It's a tornado right there.
1: Big tornado. Ready to take a house or two down. Those houses being defenders. The goalkeeper of the Padres, number 1, looking to pass up. He finds number 8 on the attack, left center. Dishes down to the right wing. David Bogart looking for a shot. He pumps, he fakes, and he passes back down to the right wing again. Number 5 for the Padres. Parallel to the goal line, looking for a shot. No pass to the center, and it's blocked. But the Padres recover in the center, and ejection's called on the Pirates. Maybe a penalty. No, just a power play. He's out. 6-on-5 for the Padres. They better score here.
2: Asaze is pushed out, and now
1: right wing, back to the center. Looks to shoot, no, left wing, back to the center. Looks to shoot, no, back down to the right wing, right center.
2: Very noncommittal right now.
1: Left wing, shot, and it's out. The ref thought it was in for a second, and then he switched his stance because it was out. Ball down the left side of the pool with Brooks looking to cause an attack. Padres defender on him. Looking for another spin move. Does it work? He's under the pool. An ejection is called on the Padres. That's great news for the Pirates. They resume their attack, sends down the right wing. Back down to the, all the way down parallel with the goal line. Hezzy back up to the right center. Right center with Reed. He winds up. He dishes it off to Hezzy number 5 on the right wing again. Back up to the right center. Center, Reed looks to shoot. He shoots, bounces off the pipe. Ball rebounds by number 5 of the Padres, Cal Mitchell there. Solid Pirates attack. I thought they were announcing there.
3: Yeah, the Pirates definitely have all the momentum right now.
1: Yeah.
3: No doubt.
1: They definitely do. The Padres bring the ball back up the center of the pool. Keep wanting to say court, but there's no court, just pool. Now the ball right center, number five of the Padres, dishes to the center. David Bogart looks to shoot. He fires, and it's off the crossbar. Straight to the Pirates. Brooks Honegger with the ball, who recovers it in the center of the pool after it bounced off the crossbar. Down the left side. He's in the left wing position now. Looking for a pass. Calling for a teammate to come to him. He dishes it up center. It's number four, Finn Riley. Finn Riley looks to shoot. He dishes it to the center. Spinning shot by Lev, who loses his cap on the shot. Unfortunate. His hair is out, and it's swaying around, and it looks majestic. Ball up to the right side of the Padres. Right wing looking to shoot. Will he shoot? No, he's going to try to do a spin move. He's not Brooks, so he can't do it. Tries to get by, looking for a call, and the goalie for the Pirates, Zeph Franz, storms out of the cage and goes look for it.
2: Fires it
1: sends
2: off.
1: Sends it up to Brooks in the right wing, looking for a shot, looking for a penalty, looking for anything. He's battling his way up there, and they call an ejection on the Pirates, leading the Padres ball. Wow. Ball sent back up. This is a fast-paced game. It's already on the Pirates side of the field with the Padres. Right side, number eight. Ejection called in the middle. It is now the Pirates ball sent all the way back up to Brooks. Another ejection on the Pirates. Another
2: turnover. Four calls in
1: four turnovers in a row just from ejections.
3: Something interesting is Lev Fenberg's cap is off.
1: Yeah.
3: His hair fell off somewhere.
1: Yeah.
2: It's lost to the wind.
1: Lev Feinberg. Number three, Reed's already playing defense on the Padres. An ejection called on Reed. And one more, and that will be a power play. Ball in the Padres, center left. Dishes it down to left wing. Looks for a shot, and straight into number one of the Pirates. The goalie is at Franz's hands.
2: A nice attempt from David Bogart, though.
1: Yeah, a good shot. Just didn't bounce high enough. As that passes up to number four, Finn Riley. The Pirates are going to look not to throw up the ball here, especially on ejections. Number five, Hezzy Horvath, the ball in the right wing. Looking for a pass. He gets it to Lev Feinberg. Can he recover it? No, an ejection's called on the Padres. No, on the Pirates.
2: It seems like they're miscommunicating.
1: Okay, Pirates ball now, left wing. Down up to the right center. Finn Riley with the ball, looking to shoot. And he shoots, and it's in. Good shot from Finn Riley.
2: I don't know what it is that
1: and
2: Brooke Higgins told his
1: team. He tries to rally
2: team.
1: Up the crowd. Yeah. 5-8 now.
2: The Pirates lead by three. Team. They are
1: 135, 134 left in the third. A good second half performance from them. And a good end of the first half, second quarter performance from them as well. They score too quick. And then didn't let the Padres answer.
3: As the timeout just got called, a minute and 34 left in the third.
1: It's a freezing.
3: Yeah, it
1: 60
3: is.
1: 60 degree, partly cloudy day. You look up, you see gray. You look a little bit, you see trees shrouded by some gray because the fog has just settled.
2: I must admit right now I am very regretful about my style of outfit today. Just shorts and a t-shirt.
1: Just be grateful you're not one of the water polo players wearing a towel.
2: Yeah, I could not be one of them.
1: That's got to be a cold situation, especially if you're not playing, even colder in the pool. Number four, Finn Riley with a great goal right there. It was nice and pretty. He did point at the booth at us, signaling that was for us. Thank you, Finn Riley, for that goal. I much appreciated
3: it.
1: Yeah, it was very nice of him. Very kind. Very nice.
2: Maybe we can get another one later.
1: I'm sure we'll get many more to come. Yeah, many more. He's a very good offensive threat. And we'll see if they will. I think last year they were able to turn it up in the fourth quarter and they came back and won and upset the Pirates. And I think something similar definitely could happen if the Pirates are not careful.
3: And the Pirates actually made a sub. Hudson Kressel.
1: Lev Feinberg still had a cap, though.
3: Yeah. Hudson Kressel came
1: into
3: the game.
1: Oh, no, he's received his cap. It was in the left side pool line.
3: Did it just sink?
1: No, it's floating. I believe it's floating. Yeah, a little floatage. Yeah. It looks like he's trying to put it on. He puts it on. Will he tie it? He will tie it. That's good. That ensures proper sitting on the head.
3: Actually, Anthony's cap, but he's not, doesn't seem to be here today, so he's taking that. It's not his cap, so his number has changed to number 14.
1: Well, at least he has a number now. You know,
3: yep.
1: He's not just floating hair. He does have a nice Some nice lettuce, I believe, is what the children say. Need some lettuce.
2: You keeping up with the new hip and cool lingo?
1: Exactly. Especially as we wait for play to resume because it's taking its sweet time.
2: It seems to be a theme here with the refs, and they pass it in to August Homan, the goalie for the Padres.
1: The refs for water polo have the nicest uniforms, all white.
3: Yeah,
2: I can agree.
3: Very proud.
1: Padres starting the attack in the center left. Looking for a pass to the inside. He winds up, dishes to the center right. A little safe pass there. Maybe back to the center left. Yeah, back to the center left. Number two, Brooks, is called. Foul on him. An ejection. Ball right side wing for the Padres. Swimming up, loses it. And ejection is called on the Pirates again. And that's unfortunate. All they had to do was recover the ball, which was loose. But now the Padres in the middle looking to shoot and block. Absolutely stuffed as the play clock or shot clock goes to zero. Pirates retain possession. Ball up the right side, right wing with Brooks. Onager looking to make something happen. Trying to swim away. Passes it up to the right center. Padres very spread out on defense. Looking for a shot. Left Feinberg. And no, shot clock goes to zero. Padres ball now, starting with the goalkeeper as the players sprint up the pool towards the Padres, or sorry, towards the Pirates goal. The goalkeeper finds number 7 for the Padres, Oliver Cogley, who finds number 4 on the right side of the on the pool. And another ejection's called. They look, and wow. After the ejection, number 4 of the Padres sends up an absolute lob pass to number 2 of the Padres, who just rises up out of the water and slams into the goal of the Pirates.
2: That's another goal for Sam Ballas today. Just Sam amazing Bayless. Performance. Bayless. Yes.
1: Sam Bayless.
3: And Coach Brooke Higgins is not happy with that one. I mean, Reed Zerny felt like he got drowned there or put underneath the water on that goal. So
1: unfortunate. But the Pirates still leading 8-6. Sorry. 20 seconds left in the third. This is the last play of the quarter. The Pirates, Asaze in the right center position.
2: 10 seconds on the clock for both the shot
1: Reed
2: and
1: looks
2: real
1: to
2: timer.
1: Go in. He's got a ton of space. He shoots, and it's blocked. Unfortunate.
2: August Homan looks for a pass. Sends it up.
1: 2-1. Ball sent and blocked by goalie Zephons.
3: That may be the easiest save he's going to have all day.
1: Yeah, and that's the end of the third quarter. As we begin, or start to begin resume play in the fourth momentarily. A little two-minute break. Let's talk about some dots here. 6-8, still close game, anyone's game. What do you think is going to happen?
2: Honestly, I think the Pirates' performance coming out into the second half was just immaculate. It seems like they had a fire just lit right under them. I don't know what Brooks Higgins told these guys, but they really want this win. They want to just keep fighting. They're making it a real hard time over there for the Padres defense. So I think that the Stevenson, if they can keep it up, I think that they will eventually win this game if it runs its course.
1: I agree. What do you think, Zayden?
3: I think the Pirates, the overall, just the way they've been playing has been great. I mean, they've had full control the second half. I mean, that Zephron's goal really shifted the momentum, and we are seeing it right here with the Pirates taking back the lead 6-8. And for Carmel, they got to change something up. The Pirates have all momentum. The crowd is going insane. Just kind of dead. Kind of lifeless right now for the Padres. They got to change something if they want to win this game, because right now the Pirates are playing great in the pool.
1: Yep. I think my prediction is that the Pirates will hold out just enough to win. I think they'll maintain a 2-goal lead the rest of the game and close it out.
3: That's actually, I could agree with that one. But they definitely need to change. If the Padres want to win this game, they're going to have to change something for sure.
1: I agree.
3: I like the way they played in the first half, though. The first half, they played great, so maybe going back to some of that stuff.
1: Yeah, the second quarter specifically, they played really good.
3: Yeah.
2: There was a very steep reliance on Sam Bayless, is it, right?
3: Yeah, Bayless? Sam Bayless.
2: Sam Bayless. Hopefully, the Padres can try to rely on him a little bit more to maybe make it a little bit more even in the offensive side of things.
1: Play resumes in the fourth as both teams take the end line. Both student sections are definitely
3: excited,
1: loud. Right now, the Padres take to the sideline. Everyone's standing up in the student section for the Pirates, which has heavily outnumbered the student section for the Padres. Embarrassing. Unfortunate. So let's see here. If they ball is with the referee in the center. And they're getting ready to dish it out. Whistle's blown. Both players sprint up the side of the pool to get the ball. Who will it be? It's going to be number two, the Pirates. They get possession. Now the ball is in the center with number three, Reed Zerny. The Padres press out down to the right center. And number 10, Osaze, is drowned. Penalty call or ejection call number 10 for the Padres. Pirates change possession. Ball down the right wing with Hezzy. Ball up to the right center. Looking for a shot. Rips it off the goalie. Goalie saves it. Good save there. Good shot. Padres goalie. He's had a pretty good game, I'd say. No grievances, I'd say. No easy save or no easy goals let in. He's done his job.
3: Yeah, that's August Holman, the junior.
1: Yep. Padres the ball on the left wing. Number 5 dishes up to number 10, David Bogart, in the left center. Looks to pass right center to number 2, Sam Bayless. And an ejection is called on the Pirates. Number 2, Brooks, with ejection. David Bogart sends a missile to the goal. Bounces off the top right side of the crossbar. No good.
3: Honestly, very close.
1: Yeah, very close. Weird shot take, though. Brooks tries to find a Pirate in the middle of the pool. Number 10 looks to shoot. He's winding up, and he shoots it, and it bounces over. Both teams struggling here.
2: Brooks Higgins was not too happy with that shot, I can tell you
1: The more time, they had more time in the shot clock, they should have taken it. The Padres back on the attack. Number 10 swims to the inside, dishing the ball off number 8. Ball in the right center, Sam Bayless, the strong attacker, dishes off to the center, number 7, blocked by goalie Zephron.
3: Yeah,
1: great save there.
3: Standing so
1: number
3: far.
1: 7, Oliver Cogley with a nice little spinning shot. No good. Straight to Zephron's chest.
2: They just aren't Brooks Honiger with that spin, I can tell you.
3: Yeah.
1: Brooks Honiger on the left side, passes up to Finn Riley right in the center to left. The Padres go towards the middle. Finn Riley has some space as they condense their defense. 6 seconds after the shot clock. They need to rip something here. Reed looking, and shot. No good off the pipe,
3: actually.
1: Unfortunate. Padres ball as the goalie recovers it after it goes out the pipe. Still Pirates 8-6. Padres 6. 4 minutes and 58 left. Wide open man right now. 1-0. Zephron's versus number 7 of the Padres. Great save. Wow. Padres retain possession, though. Straight to the middle. Look, another save. Zephron's. Wow.
3: Zephron's has been an absolute
1: fuck. That's he robs up the crowd.
2: He looks at his brother and pumps his fist
1: in the air like an Olympian.
2: Just an iron wall, this Zephron's is. Yeah. Just an iron wall.
3: And his brother, Jaden Franz, must be very proud.
1: That's not a goalie. That's a wall, my friends. And David Bogart on the right side, the Padres. Looking to make an offense, dishes it back to the goalie. Timeout for the Padres.
3: It's still anyone's game still, but
1: yeah.
2: Score is still tied. Not tied, but still kept at the same 6-8. Right now, the Padres just need to get right back on that offense because this defense by Stevenson is just holding them back.
3: Yeah, for sure.
1: Yeah, I agree.
3: As Pirates just take their... And the Padres take the break. And now this is an important timeout because if the Padres get something going, the Pirates need to, we're going to have to recover quick because we know what the Padres are capable of. Jack Bayless being one of the players. They've gotten a lot of shots off, which is great for them. But getting through Zephron's, it's not going to be easy. I'll tell you that. So Padres got to change something up. And for the Pirates, they just got to hold on to the ball.
1: Yeah, if I was a Stevenson Pirate, I would just try to wait it out. Wait out all 4 minutes and 23 seconds.
3: And that's what Coach Higgins said, is take the full shot clock and shoot last couple seconds. That's what he's shouting to the players. It's a very smart play.
1: The Padres certainly need some magic. Wonder if they've got a magician on the bench they haven't put in yet. Be a good time to make a change. Maybe bring out a young buck, perchance. Someone new, someone who gets to prove himself,
3: fresh.
1: Eager and hungry.
2: Hopefully a man named Harry Houdini.
1: Yep, or someone of the sort, or closely related. The players swim back out to the center of the pool. I believe it's going to be Padres' ball as they call the timeout. The student section for the Stevenson Pirates absolutely just makes the student section for Colin Potters look sad. Play begins to resume momentarily. The referee holding the ball in the left-hand lane line.
2: Stevenson sets up their defense.
1: Yep, he sends it to the goalie. Perfect throw by the referee right there. Touch of class. Ball in the Padres goalie's hands. That's number one, August Holman again. Dish down the right center. Padres looking for an attack. They pass it left side, left wing, number eight. Injection called to number two, Brooks Honegger, the Pirates. Padres still with the ball. Pass to the right center. Looking back to the left center. Brooks takes the ball and he's on a sprint. And they're going all the way. Can he go? Can he go all the way? Looks like he's got some time and room. He steps back, looks to pass. Finds number five, Hezzy, looking for a shot. He pumps two times, three times. Shot, not enough power to get it by.
3: I think it was supposed to bounce, and it just kind of rolled over the water, yeah.
1: Looking for a one-on-one. The goalie for the Padres passes it up straight to the top of the pool. Number four for the Pirates defending. Ball safely passed back up to the right center. Padres looking again for an attack, trying to make some movement on the inside. Back to the right wing of the Padres. Looking for a Padre on the inside. Shot, miss.
2: Right off the chin of Zeph Franz there.
3: Yeah, Zeph Franz. Great save. Play there.
1: Great save. That's impressive. He dishes up to the right side to Brooks. Brooks is probably going to step back with the pass again as he's in the right wing position. Right next to the goal line for the Padres. Up to the center, Reed Zarni. Looking to pass. Dishes off number five, Hezzy. I think he had a shot opportunity. Just passed up right there. 7 left in the shot clock. Pirates looking to shoot. Number 9 shoots it, and it's in.
2: Take it off the hand.
3: Tipped off the
1: Cardinals defender. That's Hudson Kressel with a good shot there.
3: Great goal for, I think, Reed Zerny's second goal. Right? That was Reed Zerny's.
1: That was Hudson Kressel's first goal of the game.
3: That was impressive.
1: That was nice, yeah.
3: And the Pirates take the lead 9-6 with 2 minutes and 56 seconds. Stay in the lead. Padre needed to do something, for sure. They need to change something up.
1: That was a nice goal. A little misdirection. He ducked his shoulder down to the left, making the Padres really go down, chase to the left, and just aired it out to the right. And it was a nice little top right corner. Anyways, Padres in the center on the attack. Center right, down to the right wing, looking for a pass to the center to try to get an attack. He drops the ball, and Finn Riley recovers. Big mistake there from the Padres. They want that one back, that's for sure.
2: Cat-like reflexes from Finn, though, I must say.
1: Yeah, that was pretty nice. One on none. Lev Feinberg in the middle. Looking to shoot, and it's swatted straight down by the Carmel goalie. Big student section rally right there.
3: He does not do that often. He does not miss that good of a shot that often.
1: Yeah, that was a great play, though, by the goalie.
3: That was a great play. August Holman, like we said earlier, has been clutch.
1: Number 5 looking to find someone on the inside for the Padres. Number 10 left wing. Looks like there's a scuffle on the inside. Shot and an amazing save from Zeph Franz right on the goal line. Does not let that one through.
3: Zeph Franz is hyped right now. He's been hyped all game. Just Pirates more energy there. Every save.
1: Pirates doing a good job blocking off number 2, Sam Bayless, who's made most of the Padres' goals. Ball number 2, Brooks Honegger on the left wing, and ejection's called, and the Padres defender playing against him. Brooks passes up the left center. Left center Finn Riley passes down to number 5 of the Pirates in the right wing. 6 left in the shot clock. Hezzy takes it.

0: like I said earlier, they got to go back to the attack they had earlier.
1: I think they're all tired.
0: They are.
1: 1 minute 33 left in the fourth. It's been a long game.
0: Yeah, it has. Intense, too.
1: Padres to start with the ball. Are they full stacked box? They brought their goalie in. It's going to be a, I believe it's 1, 2, 3, 4, 5, 6. It's a 7 on, it's a 6 on 6. And, or it's a 6 on 5 for the Padres. They need something to happen here. They recognize no time left. They brought in the goalie into the box. Pirates playing defense. Padres are circling the ball around the outer ring of their offensive structure. Takes a rip, number 5. Looking for a hero shot. It does not fall. Padres recover the ball. And it looks like some Padres went back on defense, not knowing that they're on offense. Looking for a shot here. Bounces off Zephon's hands. Knocks his cap off nearly.
2: Zez having a field day out here.
0: Yeah, he is. Or should we say pool day?
1: Yeah, he's having a pool day for sure. He's athletic. Look at that guy go. Rises straight up, bounces off the dome. Anyways, Padres still with the ball as it goes off Zez's head. They're looking for something, and an ejection is called on number 2. Brooks Honegger, rip shot, and it's in.
0: That's
1: right after the injection.
0: That's Jack Bayless. Yeah. Right there.
1: And then Jack Bayless with a great shot. Best player for Padres by far. Score is now 9-7. Pirates over the Padres. Still a minute and 1 left. Anything can happen.
0: Yeah, Pirates just need to hold on to the ball. If you can waste half this clock.
1: Yeah, which their shot clock is 30 seconds, a minute left. That is half the clock. They just need to hold on for the entire time to take a shot at the end.
2: Passes it back to Zephrons. Zephrons looks for somebody. Hits Brooks Onager on the left wing.
1: Brooks is surveying. Sends it to the right center. And an ejection is called on the Padres. He's only to collect the ball. Pass to the center. Shot missed.
0: I think he tried to hold on to it. And the whistle was blown.
1: Whistle
0: 20 times.
1: Blown by the referee. Nearly misses the ball. And we'll send it back into the pool.
0: That was an impressive handle right there.
1: Looks like still Padres ball. Hard to tell. Looks like Padres ball as their players are swimming down to load the box of the Stevenson Pirates. The Padres water polo program has definitely grown and improved a ton in a few years as they are matching up to the Pirates every year, which has been a historically really good program. Anyways, the ball goes in for the Padres to their player back as they hit 6-on-5 for the Padres. They brought their goalie in. Padres looking, swinging around the right side, looking to pass the middle. David Bogart looking to shoot. Nope. Pass to the right wing. Back down to the David Bogart at the bottom.
2: Awarded to the Pirates.
1: The Padres went over the line, it appears. Finn Riley is trying to hold the ball, and ejection's called against the Padres defender. Timeout called by the Pirates. They need to waste 24 seconds on the clock. They have the full shot clock. They just need to hold it. And they're up 2 goals, so this game's pretty much all but over. Actually, sorry, the opposite of that. It's pretty over. The Cornwall sideline looks defeated. The Pirates sideline is still standing strong. Strong turnout from the student section. It's kind of impressive.
0: I think everyone's standing so far. That's what it looks like. I mean, pretty much.
1: Except
0: everyone.
1: For us in the booth here, which our booth is the bottom section of a bleacher. Nice and luxurious with central heating. My toes are very warm.
2: I must say the opposite as of currently.
1: My extremities sarcastic. Are. My toes are frozen. That is besides the point because the Stevens Pirates, but I capitalized on the Roman Padres. Pretty good game. I'm happy with the turnout. It was nice and competitive, but as I expected, they maintained a 2-goal lead the entire time. And they ran
0: you predicted it.
1: I did.
0: Well, the game's not over yet, but
1: all right.
0: Yeah, pretty much.
1: Why would you say that?
0: Well, except to be honest.
2: Hey, knock on wood.
0: Yeah.
1: Knock on wood for whichever team you're rooting for. Yep. Looks like our broadcasters have jinxed it. I'd like to apologize in advance if something crazy happens. But we hope it doesn't.
2: If something does happen, I will personally leave and never come back to broadcasting. That is a promise.
1: All right. Peace promise. Jade is in the moment. Anyways, back to the game. We are 24 seconds left in the fourth quarter. 24 seconds left in the entire game. Pirates up 9-7 over the Padres. 24 seconds on the shot clock. Ball is passed into the Pirates on the left wing. That's Protonica in the left center of the pool. Pirates and Padres completely spread out. He's just going to try to hold on to the ball.
0: Oh, he is.
1: He's getting drowned. He's somehow making way with the ball. And he stays.

0: is with it. And he just goes straight on top of him. And it's going to be a penalty for the Pirates here.
1: This is
0: maybe. And he's going. Brooks Honegger's going to shoot. And he's just going to hold the time. And Finn Riley puts it in with 5 seconds left.
1: A little stat padding.
0: Tap in birdie right there. And Mr. Corsair Coach Higgins riles up the Stevenson sideline.
2: And the Carmel side is currently not giving happy. Thumbs down.
1: Yeah, that was shouldn't happen in the game.
0: Unfortunate.
1: Game over.
0: Yeah, game over.
1: That just shows the rivalry.
0: Well, now it's the door is completely shut and it's deadbolted, I would say. There's no way the Padres get back in 5 seconds. They need 4 goals to win, 3 to tie. Padres on the attack now. 1-0, and the ball is blocked. Pirates victory here at the Carmel Pool. Oh, a win on the road for them. Nice little victory, especially the way it started. A nice little crawl back to an easy win. What do you guys think?
1: That was a great game. That was a phenomenal game. Very entertaining to watch. And yeah, that's a great win for the Pirates. It's going to help in the league 100%.
2: I must say I am very, very pleased with the ending of this game. And I just loved all the effort from both sides, especially the offensive plays here. So great game, great efforts from every single person involved. And we just love to see games like this.
0: Yep,
1: for sure. You are right.
0: That is all. So long and farewell. Final score, 7-10. Pirates 10, Padres 7. We'll send you back to the studio.

0: Everyone's always talking because they just want to be heard. As veterans, we know that it's not about hearing. 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
3: Rough enough, but now we are getting rough enough in Ukraine.
4: Another sign that, for now, Russia feels no compulsion to end hostilities. From here, peace still feels a long way off.
5: Steve Rosenberg in Moscow. We've already got a vaccine which can prevent cancers caused by the HPV infection. And this summer, a trial of a vaccine given in combination with another drug was said to stop skin cancer returning in patients. Now, a clinical trial is being launched in the UK for a vaccine to protect against a type of lung cancer, which kills tens of thousands of people each year. Oxford University oncologist Professor Sarah Blagden founded the project which led to the trial. She's been speaking to Sarah Montague.
6: We know that there are studies ongoing looking at vaccines to treat cancer, and some of these have had really positive results. But what we feel is that actually, if you get in earlier, before the cancer becomes established, a vaccine probably has more likelihood of working.
7: People will be familiar with the HPV vaccine, which is already widely used and has been phenomenally successful.
6: Absolutely. I mean, we're really seeing for once that a cancer might be completely eradicated, which is so exciting. And what that vaccine does is it basically prevents people from getting HPV, which is the virus that causes cervical and other cancers actually as well. But unfortunately, not all cancers are actually sparked by a virus. So we have to have a different approach, and that is to really understand the early changes that happen in cells before they become a full-blown cancer, and whether we can vaccinate against those early changes. And that's really the principle that we've been operating with in Oxford.
7: Without somebody actually getting the cancer, how can you know that they're the ones that should have the vaccine?
6: That's the million-dollar question. If you go into a high-risk group, you know that they have a high chance. So you're already looking at a high-risk population. You can statistically design a study that if you don't see cancers in those high-risk groups, then there's a high chance the vaccine is working.
7: And for lungs, that would be smokers?
6: Yes. So, for example, in the LungVac study, we're looking at people who've had a small lung cancer resected. We know they're at risk of new cancers as well as recurrent disease. So that's a good population to test in because their risk is quite high. But, you know, there are other high-risk individuals. So the other cohort of people that will be going into this study are high-risk ex-smokers who are already in lung cancer screening. So we know already that their risk is more than the normal population.
7: And ultimately, might there be a way of reaching other types of cancers that affect other parts of the body where you can target precancerous cells?
6: Definitely. We have a project that's being led by Professor David Church, which is looking at preventing colorectal and endometrial cancer in people who have Lynch syndrome. We have a project looking at protecting women who carry the BRCA gene mutation from getting ovarian cancer and breast cancer. And we're also looking at a vaccine with a sort of more broad effect against colorectal cancer. So we have a pipeline of vaccines, and we want to bring in, you know, more cancer types as we go, because we're starting to see sort of general principles can be applied across all of the studies that we're designing.
5: Professor Sarah Blagden. He's the most famous Portuguese footballer of all time and one of the biggest names in world sport. But now uncertainty surrounds the future of Cristiano Ronaldo after he left the Portuguese national team's training camp on Wednesday. The five-time Ballon d'Or winner was an unused substitute in their 2-1 win over Norway in the Nations League on Sunday. In a social media post, he's promised to reveal the truth about his reason for leaving, but it's led to speculation that the 41-year-old could retire from international football. Portuguese football journalist Duarte Monteiro has been following the story.
8: Over the last 5-10 years, Cristiano Ronaldo gained a lot of power inside of the Portuguese Football Federation. And I think right now we are facing a situation where political decisions, financial decisions are in play more than necessarily technical aspects of the game. And this is not new. If we go back to 2010, there was the very first moment when Cristiano Ronaldo played his power over a national coach. There was a rift between Queiroz and Ronaldo. If we go a little bit further in time, there was a problem with Paulo Bento, the national coach. And after 2022, the World Cup, Fernando Santos, who won the Euros with Portugal, had to leave his position because he put Ronaldo on the bench. And this is the outcoming of someone who clearly didn't accept that he's 41, that his role as a player is not the same as it was 10 years ago. And the decision Ronaldo made by leaving the camp, I think he lost the last ones who standed with him in all of this. And by now, I don't think that any Portuguese fan is on Ronaldo's side by now, because the feeling we have here in Portugal is that the captain left the ship.
5: And in the absence of Ronaldo, Portugal beat Denmark 4-2 in their latest Nations League match on Thursday. Finally, the Beatles' Rubber Soul, released in 1965, contains classic tracks like Drive My Car, Nowhere Man, Norwegian Wood and In My Life. A special edition of the album is now being released, featuring previously unheard demos and outtakes. The project's been overseen by Giles Martin, who spoke to our reporter James Alexander.
9: Here we
10: come. Michelle, take one.
9: One, two, three, four.

0: people ask, what's the magic? What's the magic? You know, is it Abbey Road where they recorded the album? Is it my dad as the producer? And the real answer is, it's just this chemistry between the four of them that existed. They didn't really need a runway to take off. Baby, you can drive my car.
1: Yes, I'm gonna be a star. It took the Beatles just a month to record the 14 tracks on Rubber Soul in a break between touring in the autumn of 1965. Giles Martin says the session tapes show the band at a turning point in their career as they began experimenting with new styles and sounds, like adding an Indian sitar to the song Norwegian Wood.
2: One, two, three, one, two, three.
0: With the sitar, George Harrison found a sitar on the Help set. As part of a prop, there was a sitar in the film Help. And he saw it, and being a guitar player, being obsessed by guitars, he thought it was interesting. And they went and bought one. And then when they did Norwegian Wood, they were looking for a sound. And he sort of learnt the sitar to play on Norwegian Wood.

0: wanted me.
1: They worked very quickly, because they had to, because they were touring, and they were a big touring band. That was their thing. So the closer you get to the reality of what it was, the more amazing it is.
2: It sounds like one, two, three, four. Gotta go!

0: The new expanded version of Rubber Soul also includes a previously unheard songwriting session featuring John and Paul working on the Beatles single Day Tripper.
1: The weird thing about these tapes is that they don't get old. They're not old on the tapes. It is time travel.
2: In my life, take one.
3: One, two, three, four.
4: There are places I remember.
0: One of the great songs on Rubber Soul is In My Life.
1: Yeah.
0: That's a lot of people's favourite Beatles song.
1: Yeah, In My Life is, I think In My Life is also one of my favourite Beatles songs. It's a beautiful song. And it meant a lot to my dad, so much so that when we had my father's funeral, I read it out at his funeral. I think he wanted me to read it out at his funeral, which was quite hard.

0: It's a song written by a man in his, you know, when he was 24 or 25. But that's the weird thing. It's like, you know, it applies to all of our lives.
1: In my life, I love you more.
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0: French-Moroccan writer Leila Slimani is one of the world's most celebrated novelists. Having just completed a trilogy of books, she takes on one of her most challenging projects to date. Coming up on In the Studio with me, Nikki Bedi, we follow her creative process and find out what led her to writing her very first play, a stage adaptation of a 19th century Russian novel.
1: BBC News with Charlotte Gallagher. Police in France have arrested nearly 2,000 people during a day of student protests and blockades of hundreds of schools. More than 300 police officers and several high school principals were injured. President Putin has reiterated that Russia is prepared to use all its weapons, including nuclear, if its Baltic territory of Kaliningrad is attacked. Kaliningrad is isolated from Russia by the territory of Poland and Lithuania. The family of a woman shot dead in January by ICE agents is suing the administration, alleging wrongful death. Renee Good was shot three times in her car in Minneapolis. President Trump has said he may ask European countries to release their diesel reserves to help lower global prices. The cost of diesel has soared since the US-Iran war started. The lawyers of the American woman, Krista Pike, who survived lethal injections in the US state of Tennessee, say she's critically ill and receiving life-saving care. They said the execution team spent an hour trying to establish an intravenous line. It's thought the team failed to find a vein. The Saudi-led coalition in Yemen say its forces have intercepted two ballistic missiles and four drones fired by the Houthis. Meanwhile, large explosions have been heard in the Houthi-controlled Yemeni capital, Sana'a. Ethiopia and Eritrea have broken off diplomatic relations as tension mounts over the renewed conflict in northern Ethiopia. Ethiopia accuses Eritrea of supporting an opposition alliance led by the Tigray People's Liberation Front, an accusation Eritrea denies. And a televised debate before Brazil's presidential election on Sunday has been cancelled after the right-wing candidate Flavio Bolsonaro dropped out. BBC News.
2: You know, I said to my husband at the end of the trilogy, you know, I'm going to take 1 year doing nothing and not writing, and it's impossible. I tried for 2 weeks, so I just need to write and write and write all the time.
0: Welcome to In the Studio from the BBC World Service, the programme that takes a deep dive into the creative process. I'm Nikki Bedi, and we're talking to the superstar French-Moroccan writer, Leila Slimani. She's a novelist whose career I've been closely following for a decade. And today, we're talking to her about her journey to writing her first play.
2: You know, I didn't want to write a play. But the thing is that those past years, I met a lot of people in the theater world. And very often, theater director came to me saying, oh, we feel something in your writing, in your novel, that could really suit the stage. And we really believe that you could do something on stage.
0: This year, having completed a landmark trilogy of novels, Leila went in a very surprising direction. A stage adaptation of Resurrection, the expansive final novel by the 19th century titan of Russian literature, Leo Tolstoy. More on that later. First, let's go back 10 years. It's 2016, and I meet Leila for the first time in her small apartment in Paris.
2: It's inspired by a true story that took place in 2012, and that story inspired me to write Chanson Douce.
0: We were recording the very first edition of The Arts Hour on tour for the BBC World Service, a show that aims to get under the cultural skin of a city. Leila's second novel, translated into English as Lullaby, had just won the Prix Goncourt, France's most prestigious literary prize, making her the first Moroccan woman to achieve the accolade.
2: The Goncourt Prize jury apparently only took 10 minutes to decide that yours was the novel to
3: win. Because they were very hungry, you know. They just wanted to have lunch. So they said, okay, people, you will have to vote very quickly today.
2: That is very self-deprecating of you, but I very much doubt that.
0: I was not surprised that a woman won. I was not surprised that somebody with a Moroccan heritage won. No, I'm surprised that it's only 10 euros. That's all you get.
2: I was surprised. What I did, said, what? All that for 10 euros?
0: Exactly. So presumably this in France is all about prestige, is
2: yes,
0: it?
2: Yes, it's sort of it's a symbol, you know.
0: Lullaby was more than an award winner with its token prize money of 10 euros. It became one of the most talked about novels that year, not least because of its controversial subject matter. It tells the story of a nanny who's killed the children of the affluent Parisian couple she's been working for.
4: She is one of the most famous French authors, despite only having written two novels. One of them, Lullaby, a story of infanticide, was a publishing sensation and has been translated into 40 languages.
0: Given the deeply disturbing subject matter, I remember asking Leila the obvious question, but not getting the obvious answer.
5: You're a mother yourself. And you're about to be a mother for the second time, I understand. Is that right?
2: Yeah.
5: Congratulations on that too. So was it very hard to write a book where the children are made so vulnerable in the hands of another woman?
2: You know, when I write, I'm not a mother. I'm not a mother. I'm not a woman. I'm not a Muslim. I'm not a Moroccan. I'm not a French. I'm just me. I'm just writing, and I'm absolutely free. And I write about the things that are the most horrible. And I don't think about my child. I don't see him when I write. I'm a mother when I'm with him. But when I write, I'm something else. I'm absolutely free.
0: That conversation a decade ago left a big impression on me. Back then, I saw her as a literary comet that hit the earth with a bang. She's since written two non-fiction books and a trilogy of novels. Her trilogy begins with The Country of Others, which starts just after the Second World War. The three novels are a sweeping, semi-autobiographical family saga tracing three generations of a Franco-Moroccan family against the backdrop of Morocco's transformation from French colonial rule. Earlier this year, Leila Slimani came to the BBC World Service again to talk to me about the third and final book in the series.
2: Very well, thank you so much.
0: So tell me what I'll Take the Fire, the title, actually refers to.
2: Actually, it comes from a quotation of Jean Cocteau. Someone asked him the question, if your house was burning, what would you take with you? And he said, I would take the fire. And I loved this sentence because of the panache of it. But also because I think that as an immigrant, as someone who left my family and left my country at the age of 17, I was warned by my parents against nostalgia and looking back and crying over my childhood and my souvenirs and all this. So my parents said to me, you know what, now you go and don't think about it. Don't think about the past, about the objects, about the souvenir. Just take the fire with you and go.
0: Towards the end of the interview, I asked Leila, having finished her trilogy and understanding her compulsion to write every day, about rumours that her next project was not a novel, but a play.
2: Yeah, and for La Comédie Française, an adaptation of the last novel of Tolstoy, Resurrection.
0: And has it been performed?
2: No, not yet. It will be in November.
0: And how has it gone?
2: I think it will be great, thanks to the actors. We have wonderful, wonderful actors, and especially the female leading role, Marina Hans. She's a very famous and beautiful actress, so I'm looking forward to see her on stage.
0: I was intrigued. Really, Leila's trilogy of novels, as we've heard, drew heavily on her Moroccan family, offering a nuanced examination of growing social and sexual freedoms in a Muslim country, especially for women. Leila's revelation, then, that she was adapting Tolstoy for the stage seemed a pretty big about turn. Perhaps not, though. When Leila, in Rabat, first spoke about the trilogy on the BBC, literary critic Chris Power observed that despite being set in a very different time and place, it felt like an expansive Russian saga,
6: But speaking about stratified society, Mathilde is reading Tolstoy in one scene. And by that point in the novel, its sweep and its large cast of characters had actually made me think of Tolstoy on a couple of occasions. Was he and the sort of expansive family sagas he wrote a model for you when you were writing this book?
2: I wouldn't say a model because I admire him so much. He's more like an idol or a god for me. I have a portrait of him everywhere in my office, and especially a photograph of him meeting Chekhov. And I think that I would give everything I have to be there with them.
6: Me too. Me too.
2: On this terrace and have a conversation. And I would say nothing, of course. I would just listen. But I've read Tolstoy when I was maybe 12, and I've read it since then all the time, and I'm obsessed with all his novels, obsessed also with his life, with his letters, with the vision he have of what it is to be a writer, and the way he embodies all Russia. You know, I'm very jealous of writers like Tolstoy or Dickens, or even today someone like Orhan Pamuk or Garcia Marquez, those people that you immediately identify to their country. They are their country. And I will never have that because, I don't have those kinds of roots.
6: That's interesting saying that, because I suppose in your adopted country, I mean, President Macron has appointed you as an official representative for promoting French culture and literature. As a French Moroccan writer, and having that sort of rootless feeling that you have, what is it that you want to advocate for or teach in that role?
2: You know, when I was a child and a teenager in Morocco, a lot of people were judging me and telling me, you're not a real Moroccan because you speak French and you are too much influenced by Western values, and you want to be the kind of woman who drinks wine and go out and do whatever she wants. So what I want to say is that you can learn French and you can love French culture or any foreign culture without feeling guilty. That choosing a language is never a betray. I love to speak English. I love to speak Spanish. I love to speak French. And I think that learning any language makes you more human, makes you more open-minded.
0: I read Leila's last book in the trilogy, I'll Take the Fire, when it was released earlier this year, and spotted a subtle but telling reference to Tolstoy. He's one of the classic authors her protagonist Mia reads, an aspiring writer who later moves from Morocco to Paris to pursue a romantic dream. Mia is perhaps the character in all of Leila's books who most resembles the author herself.
7: Her parents believed naively that books were a sort of invisibility cloak that would protect their daughter from danger and misfortune. They had not understood that Mia was looking for something else, that novels had nurtured within her an immense yearning for freedom and a bitterness towards her dreary, nondescript life here at the periphery of the world. Until now, Mia had never given much thought to the people who wrote the books she read, or rather, these writers for her were as real as the characters they created. Baudelaire strolling through the midst of Parisian boulevards, Tolstoy managing his estate in his white coat, Balzac drinking cup after cup of coffee in an attic room.
0: In this extract, Mia, the voracious reader with writerly ambitions, cannot, or not yet, see that novelists such as Tolstoy have any relevance to a teenage girl in 1980s Casablanca. But we know that Mia's immense yearning for freedom and a bitterness towards her dreary, nondescript life here at the periphery of the world was exactly what drove her literary idol too. It's ironic because Tolstoy is not only that idol for Leila as an adult, he also was in childhood.
5: You have said that your definition of happiness is lying on a couch and reading Tolstoy because you're obsessed with Tolstoy. Is it true that you also wanted to dress up as a Russian woman from that era?
2: Yeah, I did. I did.
5: You actually did dress up?
2: Yeah, I did when I was like 10 years old. Because my grandmother would tell me a lot of fairy tales from Russia. And then when I began to read Dostoevsky, I was maybe 13 or 14, I said to my mother, okay, you know what? I'm Russian. I absolutely know that I'm Russian. And I was quite sure that I was one of the daughter of the Tsar and that I was killed in the forest or whatever. So my mother, she bought me for my birthday a coat, a Russian coat, and I had a shapka. And I would eat cucumber. And I remember that in the Dostoevsky novel, they were eating raw onions. And so I said to my mother, I need to eat raw onion. And I still have the taste in my mouth. It's horrible. And I would go to school like this with this horrible smell of onion and the shapka. And of course, Morocco is quite hot. So I was sweating and sweating. But yeah, I did this for like 2 weeks or
5: Wait,
2: something.
5: Wait, so the shapka
2: is
5: the big hat?
2: Yeah, with the big hat.
5: And the big coat.
2: I was absolutely, and I'm still, you know, the first time I went to Russia, it was a shock because I read so much about Russia that it was like, but I know this place. I remember very well. I was on the Perspective Nevsky in St. Petersburg and I read so many novels that take place there that I was crying and crying because I said, my mother, but I've been there before. I know this place. And it was one of the best moments in my life when I went to the house of Tolstoy or the apartment of Dostoevsky. I was crying and all the guys were telling my mother, why is she crying like this? Why is she crying?
5: In channeling almost literally the reincarnated spirit of a Russian ascetic, suddenly, Layla's next creative move, after her deeply personal trilogy, seemed less perplexing to me. But in order to understand her process, I had to find out why a play.
2: I didn't want to write a play. But the thing is that those past years, I met a lot of people in the theater world. And very often, theater director came to me saying, oh, we feel something in your writing, in your novel, that could really suit the stage. And we really believe that you could do something on stage.
5: Layla's now back in her writing room in Lisbon, Portugal, where she now lives, having spent much of the year working out how to actually adapt Tolstoy for the stage.
2: I mean, novel is it's my thing, it's my house, I know how to do it. And I'm the kind of writer who likes also to write about the intimacy of the characters and to write from the inside, you know, point of view, which is much more difficult on stage. So even though a lot of people came to me, I was always saying, no, no, no, I'm too afraid and I can't do that. And I would be really, really bad at it. And there's one person, Simon de l'Etang, who I'm working with at the Comédie Française, who maybe was more, I don't know, a good strategist or more pushy than the others. And he said, no, we're going to do it. Tell me your ideas. What would be your dream? If you had something to do on stage, what would you do? And I talked to him about Resurrection by Tolstoy. Especially because I thought that he was going to say, no, not Tolstoy, too difficult, impossible. And he said, wow, yes, great idea. He read it and he was really enthusiastic. And then I was like, okay, now I have to do it. I didn't want to write for theater. But, you know, I think in the life of every artist and every creator, accident is very important. You don't decide of everything. I mean, being an artist is not having a career and deciding every step. It's also accepting sometimes that an accident or meeting someone would lead you to a new path. And I think also that after writing the trilogy and spending 8 years, 9 years alone, doing a lot of research and writing about those characters and feeling very, very lonely. Not only lonely because I was writing the trilogy, I think, but lonely also because we are living in a society that makes us feel more and more lonely, and a society where it's more and more difficult to have conversation, to build a dialogue, to spend time with people with whom you want to share your doubts. And so maybe it was the time, the perfect time to write for theater, because as a novelist, it was also a way for me to get out of my house. And to get part into this conversation with others. The idea that I want to share something and not to share just by writing a book that is going to be in the hand of people and they are going to read it. It's very different. I like the idea that maybe now I need this confrontation. I need the physicality maybe of theater, even if it's a risk and I'm really, really afraid of what's going to happen.
0: No wonder the teenage Leyla identified as a reincarnated 19th century Russian. Her approach to writing is the equivalent of going to school in the heat of Morocco in a fur hat, a resistance to what is comfortable, perhaps to even what's sensible or practical. Let me tell you a little bit more about Resurrection and why Leyla saw it as a creative risk worth taking. It's Tolstoy's sermonizing final novel and follows Katusha, who, having been forced into a life of prostitution, has found herself in court accused of poisoning a client. One of the jury men at her trial, and they were, of course, all men, is the Russian aristocrat and bon vivant Nekhludov. The dramatic twist? He realizes that he had seduced her years before when she was at her most vulnerable.
8: No, it is impossible, he thought, not taking his eyes off the prisoner. And yet, he was now certain that this was she. That same girl, half ward, half servant to his aunts. That Katusha, with whom he had once been in love, really in love, but whom he had betrayed and then abandoned and never again brought to mind.
0: Racked with guilt at his complicity in Katusha's life of desperation, Nekhludov tries to save her from prison.
8: What particular intentions do you mean? Asked Rogozhinsky. That of going to Siberia with the gang of prisoners, among whom is the woman I consider myself to have wronged, uttered Nekhludov. I hear not only to accompany her, but more than that. Yes, and to marry her if she wishes it.
0: Leyla obviously saw dramatic as well as aesthetic potential when she read Resurrection. Prison can be perfect for plays. Disparate characters are thrown together in a single space, a microcosm of the misfortunate and malevolent members of society. Leyla has repeatedly connected the act of writing with freedom, and prison is a very real part of her life. In 2002, Leyla's father was imprisoned in Morocco with little explanation or legal process.
2: I think that prison or imprisonment is also one of the main topics of all my books. In The Scent of Flower at Night, when I was locked in a museum, I talk a lot about prison, my father being in prison, the fact that I'm very involved here in France in an association for prisoners, where because I go there to speak about literature and give them books and all this. For me, it's really something absolutely important. The fact that the way we treat our prisoners say a lot about what kind of society we are, says a lot about our vision of dignity, our vision of freedom, our vision of the possibility of redemption, possibility of the second chance. And you know, it's quite interesting to note that in the 19th century, Tolstoy wrote about prison. Dostoevsky wrote, of course, about prison. He was a prisoner. Chekhov also, as a doctor, he went to the Ile Sakhalin. I think the questioning about criminality, how Russia at that time was also dehumanizing people through prison, through Gulag, through Siberia, it was something I think that was really haunting for writer. And I find it very striking today that not a lot of writers or artists are interested in that, even though it's a very, very interesting question. So, yeah, for me, it was really an important part of the adaptation.
0: Tolstoy used the book to critique Russia's regime at the time, specifically the penal system. And there's no getting away from it. The source material is dense. Published in December 1899, Resurrection is quite literally the last of the moralistic 19th century novels, as it was for an aging Tolstoy. Wading through it, there are traces of a novelist no longer needing to prove himself artistically, looking back on his own life and sexual regrets, and imparting his increasingly entrenched beliefs at length. How then has Leyla turned this frankly enormous 600-page piece of prose into a driving piece of drama?
2: So at the beginning, I used the same process as for a novel. I was really trying to understand the characters, try to build a narrative structure and tell a story with a beginning, middle, end. So the beginning was quite liked writing a novel. But the big difference first was that I was not the one who invented the plot, because I had also a debt towards Tolstoy. So I needed also to be, in a certain way, faithful to his novel. And then I told Simon, who is the theater director, okay, I need you now. Now that I wrote my first draft, I need you because I don't know if it's a novel or if it's a play. And I need you to help me bring this text towards the theatrical material. And so we begin to write some dialogues together. Sometimes he was telling me, okay, this scene is very beautiful, but it's more a novel than theater. There is nothing to play.
9: So she sent me the beginning of what she was writing, and there was the time she asked me to come to her in Lisbon.
0: This is Simon Deletan, the director.
9: So I think I came three times to work together, really, on the script, because she was, in a way, blocked.
0: Simon speaking to us in the midst of rehearsals from Lorient, where the play will have its world premiere next week, before touring France and its main run in Paris next month.
9: She's a wonderful theatre writer because she says, I trust you. And it's the first time she writes for theatre. So she hasn't this ability also to sometimes figure out that you don't need to tell a lot of things. Because in the novel, you describe the feelings, you describe the silence, you describe the movements. But then I told her, no, just he speaks and the actor will do everything. So we cut a lot of little moments in the piece like this, but we did the first reading with her, with the whole cast, and she was totally, of course, enthusiastic because it's a wonderful cast. And she told us that we could be free. So we are free, but we don't, of course, we don't do, we don't exaggerate with this freedom she gave us.
2: And for me, the most interesting was the first meeting with the actors. The actors are actors from the Comédie Française. So I really, really trust them, really admire them. And I told them, okay, you read the text, but please, please, please don't be nice with me. Tell me exactly when there's a problem. Tell me when it's not working. And they were always saying this sentence that is very interesting. There's nothing to play. I don't have something to play. And I understood that that's the role of someone who wrote of a dramaturge, is to write something that will give some material for the actor to be there, to be on stage, that it's not just about sentences and poetry and the beauty of the style, but it's really about giving them something that will really give a sort of a strength to their presence on stage. So it was really interesting for me to understand that.
0: I sense that Leila's relished the challenge of such a difficult project. I've followed her across countries, even continents over the years, from Paris to Rabat, Casablanca, London and Lisbon, both in her novels and literally. Leila's far from a conventional writer, and even less one needing to prove her creative heft. Perhaps another thing she shares with Tolstoy.
2: If I had a religion, my religion would be Tolstoy. He's my God. He's, for me, the greatest writer of all time. But I think that Resurrection is not a good novel. It's not as good as the other ones. And that's because of that that I decided to adapt it. Because I think he failed. He failed writing this novel. It's too much theory, too much moral. It's heavy. It's repetitive. So I felt, okay, look, now, Tolstoy, I love you. You know how much I love you. But I really think you failed on this one. So I feel I have, okay, maybe the possibility to do. I would never do that with Anna Karenina. But with this one, I felt that I could do something.
0: You've been listening to In the Studio from the BBC World Service, presented by me, Nikki Beattie. The producer was Kieran Birmingham. 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
15: Coming up is Outlook from the BBC World Service with me, Tommy Dixon. When his musical hero rolled into town, disco and funk fan Steve Monite knew exactly what he wanted to do with his life.
16: 1970, James Brown came to Nigeria. My daddy went to the show and he told everybody in the house, "Don't you step out." Before he got there, I was there. I watched the show live. So that was the beginning of my interest in show business.
15: Years later, Steve would create his experimental electronic funk album, Only You. But the response to the music was definitely silent.
16: I was just upset. And I said, that's it. And I left for England.
15: Steve would bury his musical past and move on. But 30 years later, he'd be rediscovered by a new generation of artists and fans and be crowned the King of Boogie. That's up after the news.
17: BBC News with Fiona MacDonald. Police in France have made nearly 2,000 arrests during a day of student protests and blockades of hundreds of schools across the country. More than 300 police officers and several high school principals were injured. At least two schools were set ablaze. French students are protesting against overcrowded classrooms, teacher shortages and run-down facilities. These lycée students in a prosperous part of Paris spoke to the BBC.
18: The buildings are like falling apart. There's no nurse, there's no teacher. We need money.
19: This is also with the rise of the far right and the election, which are coming soon. And if we cannot vote, the only way to make everybody hear us is to do this.
17: President Putin has reiterated that Russia is prepared to use all its weapons, including nuclear, if its Baltic territory of Kaliningrad is attacked. He was speaking at a foreign policy forum in Moscow. Our Russia editor Steve Rosenberg was there.
20: President Putin warned that in the event of a direct attack on Russia, for example, on the Russian exclave of Kaliningrad on the Baltic Sea, the issue of use, he said, of all weapons at Russia's disposal will inevitably and immediately be on the agenda. Referring to European states that supply weapons to Ukraine, Mr. Putin commented, "I'm not saying that we intend to launch strikes tomorrow against the territory or the facilities of countries supplying arms to Ukraine. However, it is a threat we must clearly understand, assess and keep in mind."
17: The lawyers for an American woman who survived two attempted lethal injections in the US state of Tennessee say she's critically ill and receiving life-saving medical care. Krista Pike, who was sentenced to death for a murder 30 years ago, was taken to hospital after surviving the failed doses. Our correspondent Ione Wells is in Nashville, Tennessee.
21: It's been an extraordinary turn of events here in Tennessee, the state that tried to kill Krista Pike twice, then took her to hospital to try to save her life. Her lawyers don't know the extent of damage to her brain, as her medical information is confidential. We still also don't know what went wrong during the attempted execution. A curtain was closed for a period, shielding Pike from view before an ambulance arrived. This botched execution, which is not the first in Tennessee, has left nobody happy. Those who supported her execution told me the situation was a mess. Those who opposed it told me it had caused unnecessary pain and suffering. It's still unclear if Pike will survive.
17: President Trump has said he may ask European countries to release their reserves of diesel to help lower global prices. The price of diesel has soared since the start of the US war in Iran. The US Treasury Secretary Scott Bessent urged European countries to make additional supplies available. BBC News. The Saudi-led coalition in Yemen says its forces have intercepted two ballistic missiles and four drones fired by the Houthis towards the kingdom. The coalition said they were destroyed over the cities of Jazan and Khamis Mushait. In the meantime, large explosions have been held in the Yemeni capital Sana'a, which is controlled by the Houthi movement. Ethiopia and Eritrea have broken off diplomatic relations as tension mounts over the renewed conflict in northern Ethiopia. Ethiopia accuses Eritrea of supporting an opposition alliance led by the Tigray People's Liberation Front, an accusation Eritrea denies. The UN says its humanitarian operations in Tigray are being badly affected by the continuing insecurity. Stéphane Dujarric is the UN spokesman.
1: In Tigray, humanitarian operations are nearing a standstill because of the continued insecurity and also continued severe access restrictions for ourselves and our humanitarian partners. Humanitarians must be protected in Ethiopia as they need to be protected everywhere. They must be allowed safe and unimpeded access to reach people in need wherever those people may be.
17: The final televised debate before Brazil's presidential election has been cancelled after the right-wing candidate Flavio Bolsonaro dropped out just 2 hours before it was due to take place. The left-wing incumbent Luiz Inácio Lula da Silva had already announced he would not take part. A second US federal judge has blocked an unprecedented $100,000 fee that President Trump has imposed on new H-1B visas for highly skilled foreign workers. The judge in California ruled that the authorities had failed to follow necessary rulemaking processes. The fee was temporarily blocked in June by a federal judge in Boston. BBC News.
15: Hello and a very warm welcome. I'm Tommy Dixon, and you're listening to Outlook from the BBC World Service. All this week, I've been travelling around Nigeria and speaking to people who've lived the most remarkable lives. While our time here ends today in the city of Lagos, there's still lots to celebrate, as it's 66 years since Nigeria became independent. So we're marking the occasion with a special story of rediscovery that's bound to get your feet moving. On a street in Etegbin, a neighbourhood in Lagos's mainland, there's a large grey roofed house that stands much taller than the rest. It's owned by artist and musician Steve Monite, who invited us into his home and studio.
16: This is where all the magic happens. These are the channel we use. This is DX7, where we get all the disco sounds from.
15: Okay.
16: We have our little morgue, where we get all the bass line from.
15: That's to get the feet dancing, right?
16: That's right.
15: Creating songs bursting with bass lines that cause dance floor pandemonium is something Steve has become famous for.
3: So I know, Steve, they call you the King of Boogie. Yeah. Where did that name come from?
16: Well, it came from one of the BBC writers who said, "This is the holy grail of music," by Steve Monite. Now the King of Boogie. So ever since, everybody has been calling me the King of Boogie. It's fantastic. People die by their names. So no worries. I love it.
15: It's a type of recognition not many people get to experience in their lifetime. And for Steve, it's something that's been a long time coming. When his experimental electronic funk album Only You was released in 1984, nobody raised an eyebrow. And for over three decades, heartbroken Steve and his work were seemingly forgotten. And that was the case, until a new generation of pop icons like Frank Ocean, Kay Trinada and many more brought Steve's music back into the limelight and restored the king to his throne. Steve was born in Benin, shortly after Nigeria's independence in 1960.
22: Lagos Racecourse is the scene, and it's the afternoon of Nigeria's great day, with thousands awaiting the climax and resolved to relish every minute leading up to it.
15: In the following years, Nigeria changed rapidly, in particular during the 70s, as the nation experienced a boom in the oil industry. The lucrative commodity brought in not just money into the country, but Western culture and music too, much to the joy of music fan Steve.
16: When I was in Benin, there was excess money to flow around, and everybody went to acquire stereo sets and all that. And in the course of doing that, one of my neighbors in Benin, in the house, he had stacks of records, and they were all Western. Mm-hmm. So when he goes to work, he gives me the key to his room, and I go in there and I start playing

0: Shaft was a number one song all over the world. He was one of my early musicians that I do admire.
1: Who's the cat that won't cop out when there's danger all about?
0: James Brown, not to be mentioned, but a few. James Brown was the boss. He was always gliding on the stage. I wonder where he got his energy from.
2: In a cold sweat.
0: Bow. 1970, James Brown came to Nigeria. So he came with a private jet and we were wondering what the heck is coming in now.
3: Where was the performance?
0: Ibadan. And this was at Liberty Stadium. And I was a kid. I've always been listening to James Brown on my father's radio system, Radiogram, they call it then.
3: And James Brown is a very famous American funk artist. Like
0: community. He was the biggest, you know. My daddy went to the show. And he told everybody in the house, don't you step out, stay in the house. I'm going to James Brown. I said, hey, James Brown. And I play his music all the time. And he said, we should not go. Okay, now. He left. And before he got there, I was there. I watched the show live.
3: What was it like watching James Brown live? Because you were listening to his records in your house.
0: I was mad. You know, somebody took me in, paid for my ticket. Mm-hmm. You know, because I was right there by the gates. I was telling the guy, I want to go in there. And he said, okay, come on, boy. Pay for me. And he took me in.
4: I want to say thanks to each and everyone for coming out to see and hear the James Brown show. James Brown, that's me.
0: But I got home before my dad came home. You know, so that was the beginning of my interest in show business.
3: Really?
0: Yes.
3: What was it about show business that appealed to you?
0: Interesting, good life. Exciting songs. Songs that can bring people together. And I was a very good dancer.
3: Okay, so you were a dancer as well as a singer?
0: I was a very smart dancer at that age. What's he gonna do? Because we always danced to James Brown, Papa Rufus Thurman, School and the Gang, whatever. If you see my nephews now, they are all dancing. I keep wondering, this must be in the DNA of this family. You know what I mean?
3: So straight away, from a very, very early age, people knew that you had a talent for entertainment.
0: My schoolmates, because if they could pay or buy provisions to get me to sing, that shows there is something lacking. And when I sing the song, everybody would be so happy and, you know.
3: What sort of songs would you sing?
0: I was singing Ebenezer Obey, Papa Rufus Thomas, James Brown.
3: Okay.
0: And Victor Wifo. Victor Wifo is late now. You know, he was a dull legend. He went to my school as well, Western Boys. I can remember he brought a very smart sports car to my school. He donated a cup, a trophy, that we should compete to win that trophy. But what was in my eye was the sports car he brought. That was when I said, I'm going to play music. I love this car. Okay. I will buy this car.
3: so you saw that music could allow you to live a certain type of lifestyle,
0: exactly.
3: And you wanted that for yourself.
0: Exactly. If you could live better, I should live much better. When I left school, I went to Lagos. I was working with my uncle and my relatives as, you know, this haulage company.

0: where you provide trucks for containers to remove goods from the port.
1: Yeah.
0: Yeah, we did that for some years. And I went back to the studio for the first time. I went to make inquiry. Why am I going to do this to get this or that? Yeah. I said, oh, you have to bring a demonstration tape.
1: So then how does that lead you then to pivot into music?
0: Yeah, because I just remember that I have a talent and I need to pursue my career. And I just told them, I'll see you guys later. I just walk.
1: Was there something that triggered you to remember that?
0: Yeah, what triggered everything was loads of unemployment everywhere. Mm. Business was rough. I knew exactly what I want to do. I told my mom and my dad, this is what I want to do. I need to travel. And they bought me a ticket and I left for England.
1: What was it like getting off that plane and being in a completely different environment to what you'd experienced in Nigeria?
0: It was exciting because my uncle was living in England. My senior brother is in England as well. Accommodation wasn't a problem. All I was there for was to do my recording and find my way out. I got there, I booked a studio. The first guy that I work with, his name is Asafa Oye. He's from Ghana. He's a lawyer now in England. And I haven't seen him since then. But I'm trying to see if I will track him one day to let him know the dreams came true. Mm-hmm. You understand? And he will be so happy. Because he was my first master teaching me how to write songs.
1: Do you remember any of the early songs that you were making?
0: Yeah. There was one song I wrote for a girl I was in love with. You know, teenage love?
1: Mm-hmm.
0: Yeah, it's so exciting. She blew me away. I met her in England. She was always coming to see me when I came back to Nigeria. And I go to England to see her as well. The relationship was blossoming, fantastic. And the next time I came back to Africa, hoping to go back and get hooked.
1: To date her?
0: We're going to get married then. But as time goes on, we drifted apart.
1: Do you remember any of the lyrics of that song?
0: Yeah, that is I Had a Dream.
1: I Had a Dream is about her?
0: Yeah. And I said, I had a dream only last night, and I know that you coming home, oh baby, come give me your love. Can we live without you? When we recorded, I was always thinking of funk music. Funk music that I grew up with. The OJs, the Kool and the Gang, the Casey and the Sunshine, Michael Jackson, Marvin Gaye, Teddy Pendergrass. Those guys were our role models. And I want to sing songs that reflect their kind of songs. You know, these are people when they hold the microphone, they can talk the milk off your coffee. You know what I mean?
1: They draw out, like, something special, that X factor.
0: Exactly.
1: These songs that you were recording in the studio in Notting Hill, these songs were going to be on the album that you released out to the world, your first bit of work.
0: Exactly.
1: Your first project.
0: Exactly. So when the recording was done in England, I paid everybody off and I flew back to Nigeria. Since I couldn't get a record deal in England, they were telling, oh, sorry, on this occasion we cannot use your music. A lot of them. And they turned down my music.
1: At that time, you had a demo tape, essentially. Yeah. And you were trying to shop it around, but yeah. Nobody was interested.
0: Nobody.
1: Years you were working on this demo tape.
0: Yeah. So when I flew back, I went to EMI. I had a feeling that EMI would take it. But I wasn't very sure anymore. My confidence had been damaged. So I went to EMI Records. I saw Tony Okoroji. He was an in-house producer for EMI Records. He listened to our stuff and he said, okay, yeah, I will sign you on, Steve. I like your music. Whew, I was over the moon. So I was wondering, I said, my dream is coming up, coming to life at last. That was it. I signed on and we started recording. Me and Nkono Telex.
1: Okay.
0: Yeah.
1: And Nkono Telex is a Cameroonian-born producer, but he spent a lot of time in Lagos, very pioneering keyboard player and producer.
0: Exactly.
1: What was it like being in the studio together and, you know, trying to make music for what would be your very first project?
0: Exactly. I gave it a full time. I was so excited.
1: You know, during the time that you were in Nigeria, what sounds, what genres were popular at the time?
0: In them days, calypso was very popular. Reggae was popular. And high life and Afrobeat. Those were the norms. That was what people were enjoying and dancing to. But when people like Michael Jackson comes in with a smash hit disco sound, they switch there, get what they want, switch back to the old stuff.
1: But there weren't many artists who were making genres like disco, like dance, like funk.
0: No, there weren't many. It's only me and Dizzy K. Falola.
1: So in a sense, during that time, you were doing something that was completely out the norm.
0: Different. They've never heard of this from any Nigerian artist before.
1: Did you think it was a risk, you know?
0: I knew it was a risk.
1: You knew it was a risk?
0: Yes, but because of my...
1: electronic funk.
0: Exactly, because of the influence of England. That's why I came up with that. If he gets to Europe, he's going to make his way. Because the people that influenced me were people like George Michael, Michael Jackson, Teddy Pendergrass, a lot of disco music. I grew up with disco, which I draw a lot of strength from.
1: Even though he knew it was a risk, Steve wanted to create songs like his musical heroes. So he and Nkono Telex went to work in their studio. They'd eventually create the album Only You, which featured Steve's demo tape material as well as some new tracks. Can you tell me about the album's title track, Only You? What was the inspiration behind that song?
0: The inspiration behind that song, it was just one boring day, and the moon lightened my spirit. I was just sitting by my window, and the moon was shining brightly, beautiful. And my mind just struck a chord, sitting by my window, watching the moonlight. I got my pen. I started writing. It didn't take me much time. When I finished writing that song, I didn't believe what I was writing. I was happy with it, but I was so shy that I don't think I'm going to release this. It was very sexy. It was very, very sexy. So I was trying to make it sensual so that it wouldn't be too obvious.
1: Yeah.
0: You know, so I started changing the lyrics slowly. And
1: where did the inspiration for the sensual side of that track come from?
0: That is obviously one of the girls you like, you know, and I don't want to put it on anyone.
1: No, I mean musically, where did the inspiration come from? Was there any tracks at the time that inspired that
0: Marvin
1: song?
0: Gaye.
1: Marvin Gaye.
0: Marvin Gaye, Sexual Healing. Gave room for that. When I listened to Sexual Healing, we were cruising in Benin City when we were playing Marvin Gaye. And that Sexual Healing, you know, he went on exile for a while. He was not playing music for some years. Then he came back and released Sexual Healing. It was a big hit. I listened to that song. That song was fantastic. And I said, I would like to do something close to this. That was the beginning of the thought. But I never knew it was going to happen by my window. So it was when I finished writing the song that I realized that Marvin Gaye influenced this

0: When Nkono listened to it, he was mad. You can hear the bass line. Nobody in the world has that bass line. That bass line was fantastic. So Nkono virtually played everything. I was doing the singing. And the job was done properly. But Nkono had a problem. He wanted EMI to give him his accolade as a producer. And on that occasion, they tried not to. I don't know why. It was like politics. So I spoke to my producer. Well, you know, you can imagine you telling your boss this is what you should do.
1: He wasn't keen on the idea.
0: He wasn't keen on the idea. And Nkono virtually cried to me. And me, just trying to step on the ladder, put all my career online, and fought for his dreams to come true. Due to that, I was punished. That's what I believe. I was totally, recklessly abandoned.
2: Although Steve felt he wasn't properly supported, at this time, record labels in Nigeria were more focused on distributing music from profitable foreign artists instead of developing local talent.
0: My producer, he knew it was a hit, but he did not do anything about promotions. I was naive. I was a young man. I had to do all the leg runs, do all the interviews all over the Federation. And obviously, it's my stuff, so I should be able to give it publicity. But those who you thought were going to help and educate you on how to do these runs, they were not there for you.
1: So how were you promoting the album when it released?
0: I went to radio stations. I went to NTA Lagos. I went to Benin radio station. You know, state to state. And by the end of the day, nothing happened.
1: So the reception effectively was nothing. There was no reception to your album.
0: I was just upset. And I said, that's it. And I left. That was it for music for me. And I left for England.
2: Steve was distraught and went to England again. This time round, he wasn't attempting to realise his dreams, but to bury them instead. But over 30 years later, things take a dramatic turn. Join us in part 2 when the world's biggest stars rediscover the king of boogie. Stick around.

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0: Next on Outlook, Nigerian artist Steve Monite couldn't believe it when his lost dreams of stardom came true over 3 decades later.
1: I never knew I had a lot of tears in my eyes. I said, me? How come my pictures are all over the world and I don't know? I broke down.
0: Find out how Steve's music inspired some of the world's biggest musicians right after the BBC World Service News.
2: BBC News with Fiona MacDonald. Police in France made nearly 2,000 arrests on Thursday during student protests and blockades of hundreds of schools. At least 2 were set ablaze. The government has accused the hard-left France Unbowed party of encouraging the protests. President Putin says Russia is prepared to use all its weapons, including nuclear ones, if its Baltic territory of Kaliningrad is attacked. He said Russia wasn't planning to attack countries that supply weapons to Ukraine, but would respond to acts of aggression. Lawyers for an American woman who survived 2 attempted lethal injections in the US state of Tennessee say she's critically ill and receiving life-saving medical care. Krista Pike's attorney, who attended the attempted execution, called the process inefficient, cruel and torturous. President Trump has said he may ask European countries to release their diesel reserves to help lower global prices. The cost of diesel has soared since the US-Iran war started. The governor of the Russian city of Volgograd says Ukraine has attacked the industrial facilities there with drones. Andrei Bocharov did not specify which facilities were attacked, but the city is home to a large oil refinery. The Saudi-led coalition in Yemen says it's intercepted 2 ballistic missiles and 4 drones fired by the Houthis. Meanwhile, large explosions have been heard in the Houthi-controlled Yemeni capital Sana'a. Ethiopia and Eritrea have broken off diplomatic relations as tension mounts over the renewed conflict in northern Ethiopia. Ethiopia accuses Eritrea of supporting an opposition led by the Tigray People's Liberation Front, which Eritrea denies. A televised debate before Sunday's presidential election in Brazil has been cancelled after the right-wing candidate Flavio Bolsonaro dropped out. The left-wing incumbent had already pulled out. BBC News.
0: Welcome back. This is part 2 of Outlook with me, Tommy Dixon. We're in Lagos, Nigeria, and spending time with King of the Dance Floor, Steve Monite. A lover of disco and funk, Steve dreamed of living life like his music heroes, James Brown and Teddy Prendergast. After an unsuccessful attempt at getting a record deal in London, Steve found luck with EMI Records in Nigeria. And in 1984, he released his debut album, Only You. Inspired by electronic sounds he'd heard whilst in London and his beloved disco records, Only You was bold and experimental for its time. Although it was a risk, Steve was hopeful the music would find its audience. Unfortunately, things didn't pan out that way.
3: So, 1984... your album, Only You, comes out and it doesn't perform the way that you would have hoped.
4: That's right.
3: And you decided, you know, you're done with music. This part of your life is over. You wanted to close that chapter.
4: That's right.
3: And you decided to go to London for a second time.
4: Yeah.
3: What were you going to do?
4: That was 1987. Yeah. Looking for greener pasture. And I went to England. I still tried to make a do with the album to see if I can get marketers to market the music. But they were not interested in African thing. You understand? So I had to get a job. I need to put food on the table and pay my bills. And I can't continue living with relatives or whatever.
3: What did you do?
4: I was working in a bakery. And I left there. I worked with Technicolor, doing duplicates, video machines. I was there for some few years before we created a security industry.
3: Okay, so you had a security business.
4: We had a security. My senior brother opened a security industry, and I joined him to do the job. And we had a good time for about 5, 6, 7 years before we lost the business. The fact that we lost the business affected me, affected my brother. He had a heart bypass, you know, because of blood pressure and all that. It's not easy, you know.
3: At that point, you know, you tried to pivot and do something brand new, and you've had another failure. How did that affect you?
4: Seriously. Because when we lost that business, it affected every one of us. We were about five or six managing the business. And since it didn't work out, my brother, who was the owner of the business, was hospitalized because he lost a lot of money from the business. Me too, who was hanging on and trying to make sure we get something moving. Me too, I was diagnosed with high blood pressure, overweight. Life is very interesting. It can throw you in any direction. So if you don't have a heart, you can't survive. How long do I have to continue doing this? I've had enough. And only you came in and rescued. One day, I went to visit my brother at Reading. We were just chatting.
3: What year was this?
4: This was 2017 to 2018. I went to Reading to see him. He's got about three kids at the moment. You know, those kids were growing up. The second son looked at me and said, Uncle, I saw you on the net. You are a big star. I said, get out of here. What are you talking about? Do you know what it is to be a big star? He said, I'm not joking. I saw your music. It was being played by Frank Ocean.
3: I said, Ocean, the R&B superstar, was playing your music, Steve.
4: Yeah, live on LA Festival.

0: He played Only You. Only You was the only song he played from any other African artist. That was the beginning of the explosion.
1: How did your nephews know about your music and your music history?
0: Because we virtually bear the same name, the same surnames. And they were going through the internet and they saw Steve Moniti. Say, oh, Daddy, is that Uncle Steve? They say, yeah, that's Uncle Steve. Is he a musician? I say, yeah, he played music one time. And he has left it. And, really? He's a star at the moment. So the day I visited the house, Uncle, I didn't know you were a musician. I said, oh, I've forgotten about that. What do you know about music? Come on, get out, go and play. Get yourself some chocolate. And he said, oh, no. Uncle, I'm serious. And he was just about 8 years old. You know what I did?
2: What did you do?
0: I said, can I see your computer or your laptop? He brought it, bam, bam. As soon as I type in my name, you can't believe, for 3 hours, just going.
1: You're just seeing so many different entries.
0: People were writing
1: links.
0: My name on their legs.
1: People tattooed your name.
0: They made
1: tattoo.
0: Oh, of Only You.
1: Wow.
0: All over the world, Turkey, India, everywhere they were reproducing my music, learning how to play Only You, learning how to sing Only You. Groups will form their band and be singing Only You. And they had restaurants in Spain written there, Only You. This music was so popular that I, who did it, didn't know how popular I was.
1: How's that possible?
0: I don't know. Maybe because I was just busy looking for other ways to survive. I didn't want to hear anything music anymore. I was fed up because I spent a lot of money to produce Only You and nothing happened. Yeah. So even my friends were saying, go back to me. I said, I'm not doing it.
1: You felt scarred by the experience.
0: Exactly. And with the way the industry was treating you, like, okay, you want to be tough? Okay, we're going to leave you in the trash can, you understand? So I just walk away. But when I looked at that information on the internet, I was shedding tears. Tears of joy. I never knew I had a lot of tears in my eyes. I said, me? How come my pictures are all over the world and I don't know? I broke down.
3: The fragments of his dreams buried for decades rose to the surface suddenly and left Steve reeling. How could he have been a star all along and not known? Well, it turns out a London label called Soundway Records had discovered his music while creating a compilation album of Nigeria's 80s pop and disco. While Steve had moved on and was keeping a low profile in London, Soundways had been looking for him. And on New Year's Day in 2019, they finally made contact.
0: 4 years ago, I got a phone call from one lady. She happened to be the wife of the guy who Soundway Records asked to look for me for about 5 years. They were so excited. Oh, Steve, we found you at last. Oh, my God, this and that. We'd like you to come around.
1: When you were hearing that information, Steve, that people had been trying to track you down, what did you think?
0: I was wondering, what the heck is going on? So the husband spoke to me and he said he went to Nigeria with his wife and they signed a deal with Tony Okoroji as my producer because they have been looking for me.
1: And Tony Okoroji was the producer at EMI.
0: Yes, but he was no more at EMI. EMI has shut down over 20 years or 30 years ago. They couldn't find me and they want to make sure they release the music.
3: As we spoke, Steve took me around his office where we found photos honouring that moment.
0: And this is the major celebration of rediscovery of Steve Moniti. That was Paula. That was the time we met.
1: So that's a picture of Steve.
0: That is the picture of we meeting, introducing me to the world as one of their artists.
1: Is that an original?
0: That is the original of Only You.
1: So that's the vinyl?
0: That's 3,000 euro.
1: Wow, okay.
0: If you want that.
1: It's a very expensive record now.
0: Very, very expensive. When all hope was lost, victory fell on me. I thank God for my life at the moment. At least I'm able to do what I want on my own now. You know, so I'm back in the music industry. For the next 10 years, I'm going to shake the world. I've told myself one day I will stay in this balcony and they will bring my Grammy here.
1: Yeah?
0: Yes.
1: Along with that sports car as well. You always wanted.
2: Exactly.
1: Brilliant, brilliant.
2: Nice.
3: Steve's album Only You was re-released in 2022 and since then has taken on a life of its own and found a new generation of fans. Superstar producers like Kay Trinada and Young Franco have reinterpreted the sounds. Young Felipe, never been concerned about the he say, she say. Look inside my bigger, can you see it's my B-day. Every day. And artists like British rapper Parsaloo have covered the songs. You don't understand, I can teach you all off. Give you anything when I care any baby you want. His records have even featured on screen and in playlists for major sporting events like the World Cup. It's mind-boggling just how far Steve's music has travelled, most especially for Steve himself.
0: When I started listening to the music again, emotionally, I was shocked. It brought tears to my eyes because I have forgotten about music. And the youth of today discovered what we didn't discover in Only You. Only You, I don't know, it's magic. All the songs I wrote then, I don't think I can write them now. Because the brain was hot with literature. I was just mixing it, you know what I mean?
2: Yeah.
0: But nobody knew what he's doing. That Steve is always singing. What's going on? Now they know. All of a sudden, I got a show to do at Camden Town. It was the Jazz Cafe.
1: The Jazz Cafe was your first performance in how many years?
0: Maybe 40 years.
1: That must be nerve-wracking.
0: It was. It was. Because it was my first time. But I wasn't scared because I'm experienced. So it's like waking up my old lines. And I had to practice my songs again.
1: Practice your moves too.
0: You know, and my moves as well. You know, so it was very interesting. And we rehearsed for about 3 days. And bang, we were on stage. And it was fantastic. The best show ever.
1: That was the best show for you?
0: Ever. I did only those 3 songs. And they were very impressed. Only You, Tears Fall Apart, Welcome My Love. They were interactive. I engaged the crowd. And especially when I start saying, take it, take it, take it, take it, take it, take it, bang. They were crazy. Girls were, oh, yeah, fantastic. I loved it. I said, I didn't know I could woo the audience like this. They wanted more, and you know, but final curtain call.
1: but they had a good boogie that night.
0: They had a good time, yes, yes. My son was behind one of the audience, and the guy was saying, I'm going to see Steve today. I haven't seen him since he released this music. So he was very exciting, and when they told me that, my ego was... Hi, yeah, that's interesting.
2: You're very happy.
0: I was very pleased. The next show we're going to do is going to be big, you know. And by God's grace, with more records we are dropping, things will change.
1: Thank you so much, Steve.
0: It's been a pleasure. I had a dream.
3: My thanks to Nigeria's King of Boogie, Steve Monitay, speaking to me at his home in Lagos, Nigeria. And thank you for sticking around for our adventures in Lagos and Abuja. Do let me know if you enjoy listening to my conversations with our lovely guests. You can do this by emailing us at outlook@bbc.com, or you can send us a text or voice note on WhatsApp. The number is +44 330 678 2707. And if you want to listen back to our interviews with Steve or any of our other guests, you can find them on the box set Lagos Up Close on the Outlook website. I'm Tommy Dixon, and today's producer was Julian Siddle. We're back again tomorrow with an edition of the Outlook mixtape that's all about glass. Here's a snippet from one of our stories.
4: Déjà, c'est des moments que je pourrais jamais oublier. Jamais, jamais dans ma vie.
5: This is something I will never, never forget. I cannot forget those images. First, I stopped at my workshop on the outskirts of Beirut, and I saw that all my sculptures, everything was destroyed. But I thought, okay, these are just material things. Try to forget about it. Then I went to join my daughter in the center of town. She was trying to help her in-laws, whose apartment had been destroyed. And as I was driving into Beirut, the roads were covered with glass shards. And I remember that sound of driving over the broken glass, the crackling. I will never forget that. Just talking about it really hurts quite badly. It was really horrible. And you know, you get to the apartment and glass is all over the floor. Glass with blood. And you just can't think straight. I was just so upset. It was overwhelming. And you know, the strange thing is that even as I was driving into Beirut, I was already getting calls from clients telling me, oh, Maya, you know, can you come and check the damage? And we need to talk about rebuilding. But for almost 5 days, I just couldn't think about work. I was just completely overwhelmed with the horror of what I was seeing around me.
3: That's all for today. From me and the team, we'll see you soon.
6: Hey guys, how far would you go to get a perfect night's sleep? Sleep trackers, magnesium supplements, blackout curtains. Some of you are doing the most, and it's called sleep maxing on socials. So from the podcast that brought you an episode on why some of us find it hard to get to sleep, now we're going to focus on some of the viral things people are doing to try and get a perfect night's sleep. And we're going to find out if some of these techniques actually work too. I'm Ikra. This is What's in the World from the BBC World Service. So let's find out a little bit more about sleep tracking and how it could affect us all. I'm with the BBC's Ashita Nagesh. She's right here. Hey.
7: Hello.
6: So you have been looking into sleep maxing and I guess what it involves, what people are doing. So what have you found?
7: Yeah, so sleep maxing, like you said, is a way of people sort of trying to optimize their sleep. You know, they take magnesium tablets, they wear fancy special eye masks, earplugs, they try and keep their room at the perfect temperature. And one of the main things is that they often wear sleep trackers, which will sort of give them a breakdown of their night's sleep. And most of them give people a sleep score as well.
6: Mm. Do we know how many people are doing this, like, across the world?
7: So it's a bit hard to get specific numbers, but some estimates say around 400 million people globally are tracking their sleep in some way.
6: Wow. I mean, the act of actually tracking your sleep sounds a bit stressful to me. I can't lie.
7: Yeah, it's sort of like gamifying your sleep. It's a way of convincing you to optimize your sleep and then beat your personal best, beat your sleep score. I've spoken to experts about this, sleep doctors, sleep analysts, and they say that can be counterproductive. Sleep doesn't really respond to being analyzed in that way. Trying to sort of dig into how can I optimize my sleep, how can I make it better, can make you fixate on it and actually make your sleep worse.
6: Okay, so that's a nice bit of context. Ashita, you stay right there. We're going to bring in someone who tracks his sleep. This is Ollie. He's been putting out a bunch of content on his TikTok. Hey, Ollie.
8: Hi, Ikra.
6: Ollie, I wanted to kind of start off by learning a little bit about your sleep maxing journey. When did you first decided you wanted to start sleep maxing? And I guess what led you to that as well?
8: I created my TikTok account a couple of years ago. And one of the first kind of series that I started up on my page was this journey to 100 sleep score. And I ended up tracking my sleep scores for 140 days. I was looking at the score my watch was giving me. I was looking at the score that I was rating myself and the difference in between those.
7: You haven't hit the perfect 100 yet. What do you think is missing?
8: I don't know. it's a really difficult one. I mean, I've hit a 99 before. In fact, I got a 93 today. I don't know. I feel like I'm going to hit the 100 someday. And I don't know. I might feel a bit sad when it happens, to be honest. Yeah, I'd like to continue tracking my sleep even past the perfect 100, because I think some of the things that I'm learning and some of the analysis that I can do on the data that I'm getting is actually going to be really useful, and hopefully will be useful to other people when I put it out there.
7: It almost feels it's about the journey, isn't it, rather than actually hitting the 100. I wondered, when you don't hit that 100, how does it affect you? Do you feel like it carries through into the day? Like, do you think a lot about, I've not had an optimum level of sleep? Or do you kind of put it to the back of your brain and start on with the new day?
8: Yeah, I don't rely on my sleep score quite as much as it looks like. Generally, I try to not really stress about what that score looks like. So when I did Ironman Copenhagen, I actually only slept for 1 hour the night before I did that race. So I think, and I got like a 12 sleep score. So I think ever since that happened, I've really tried to kind of dissociate myself away from the score, because I know that, you know, I can do almost anything on such a bad sleep score. You can do a huge amount, even if your sleep score's low.
7: Let's hear from someone who knows a lot about this, is an expert in this area. This is Sophie Bostock.
9: Trackers are much better at measuring some things than others. Studies comparing them with lab measurements find that some devices detect more than 90% of sleep correctly. But I'd be more cautious about your sleep stages when your watch says you had 47 minutes of deep sleep or 90 minutes of REM. Depending on the device and sleep stage, accuracy is broadly around 50 to 80%. So a pretty educated guess. In a sleep laboratory, the gold standard is polysomnography. We measure brain waves, eye movements, and muscle activity, as well as heart rate, breathing, and oxygen saturation. That's how we can identify whether somebody is awake in light sleep or deeper or REM sleep. A smartwatch can't see your brain waves. It usually measures movement and heart rate, and sometimes things like skin temperature or blood oxygen. So your watch isn't really seeing deep sleep. It's saying, given these signals, you look like somebody who's probably in deep sleep. Does tracking actually help you sleep better? Not necessarily. Measuring a behaviour isn't the same as changing it. That doesn't make tracking pointless. Perhaps you discover that you're consistently getting only 6 hours, or that your sleep is more fragmented after alcohol. That's really useful information that you can act on. So a tracker is a measurement tool, not a treatment.
7: Ashita, there's obviously a bit of a risk when you're tracking your sleep and you're really getting involved in that world, maybe becoming a bit obsessed, that it affects the way we behave.
10: Yeah, I mean, there was actually a study a few years ago where scientists monitored what happened when people were given a fake sleep score. So they had two groups of people. The one group was purposefully given a fake low sleep score. And then they tracked how they felt during the following day and also gave them cognitive tests to see how they performed. And what they found was just being told that you had a poor sleep score was enough to make you actively perform worse during the day, feel more sluggish, feel more tired, and do worse in cognitive tests.
7: Yeah.
10: So just looking at the number on the screen and being told you've slept badly is enough to convince your brain that it needs to power down and be less effective during the day.
7: That would definitely be me. If I have a low sleep score, everyone's going to know about it.
10: Yeah, exactly.
7: So it sounds like there's definitely like a little bit of an anxiety inducing effect, all of this, right?
10: Yeah, and obviously if you get too fixated on it, it can give you something called orthosomnia, which is a term that was coined in the US. And orthosomnia is the obsession with achieving perfect sleep. So it's not recognised as a condition in the UK yet, but I've spoken to sleep doctors here who say they've noticed signs of it in their patients. Mm-hmm. And in some cases, you know, they told me that those patients, they had a full sleep study with reassuring results that told them they were fine, they don't have any kind of sleep condition, and they're still not convinced because of the data on their tracker.
11: So what do the sleep tracking companies themselves say about all this?
10: Well, we contacted a few. We actually only heard back from Oura, which is the biggest smart ring company. And they told us that they stand behind their science and their research and their claims of accuracy, and they're committed to clearly communicating to people who use the ring how it works and how members should use that information.
11: And Ashita, I guess there might be a whole other side to this. People thinking, well, I've been sleep maxing and it's working for me. I feel healthier than ever.
10: Obviously, these things can sometimes work, but the general consensus among sleep experts is that sleep doesn't respond well to being watched. And really, it's much better to take an intuitive approach to sleep. So things like, you know, keeping your room generally cool, dark and quiet. That doesn't mean keeping it at a specific temperature, just, you know, keeping it generally comfortable, making sure you eat fairly healthily, again, not overanalyzing what you eat in relation to your sleep, but, you know, having a generally healthy diet and not overdoing it on the caffeine. Those things generally, for people who don't have sleep conditions, are enough to help you sleep well. And then just take the next day intuitively based on how you actually feel rather than a number on a screen.
11: Nice. Ashita, thank you so much for coming.
10: Yeah, thank you.
11: Thank you for listening to this episode. I'm Ikra Farouk. This is What's in the World from the BBC World Service. I'll see you soon. Bye.
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18: Welcome to the newsroom. I'm Charlotte Gallagher. Death row inmate Krista Pike is in a critical condition after a botched execution attempt. We hear from her lawyer.
19: After having endured solitary confinement for more than 20 years and a full attempt to kill her by lethal injection, Krista has endured punishment greater than any other person in the history of the American death penalty.
18: Protests by school pupils spread across French cities with violent clashes and 2,000 people arrested.
20: There's lots of fire, you know, burning waste bins across France, clashes between protesters and the police.
18: Is it the end of Cristiano Ronaldo's international career? Also, advances in cancer vaccines and... why fans of the Beatles will be celebrating. All that to come in the next 30 minutes.
21: BBC News with Fiona MacDonald. Police in France have made nearly 2,000 arrests during a day of student protests and blockades of hundreds of schools across the country. More than 300 police officers and several high school principals were injured. At least two schools were set ablaze. French students are protesting against overcrowded classrooms, teacher shortages and run-down facilities. Lucy Salgarlolo is a high school teacher in Lille.
22: We've been dealing with budget cuts for years. I regularly have classes of 35 pupils in years 11, 12 and 13. We have IT and building problems, and despite repeated requests to the governing board and other relevant bodies, we get no response. The pupils are aware of it, and with classes of 35, it's difficult to give them the support they need.
21: President Putin has reiterated that Russia is prepared to use all its weapons, including nuclear, if its Baltic territory of Kaliningrad is attacked. He was speaking at a foreign policy forum in Moscow that touched on the war with Ukraine and relations with the West. Our Russia editor Steve Rosenberg was there.
23: Vladimir Putin used his appearance at this forum to claim that Russia wasn't a threat to Europe.
0: We are not threatening anyone, the Kremlin leader said, but if we come across an aggression, we will have to respond. Citizens of European countries should be fully aware of that. President Putin warned that in the event of a direct attack on Russia, for example, on the Russian exclave of Kaliningrad on the Baltic Sea, the issue of use, he said, of all weapons at Russia's disposal will inevitably and immediately be on the agenda.
21: The lawyers for an American woman who survived two attempted lethal injections in the US state of Tennessee say she's critically ill and receiving life-saving medical care. Krista Pike, who was sentenced to death for a murder 30 years ago, was taken to hospital after surviving the failed doses. Her lawyer, Randy Spivey, called the process inefficient, cruel and torturous.
1: The execution team attempted to establish an IV line for an hour. I counted at least seven needles used in her left arm alone, one of which appeared to be bent when it was pulled from her arm after an unsuccessful attempt. The state continued its efforts despite the very complications that we had warned about in court months earlier.
21: A full investigation has been ordered by the governor of Tennessee. President Trump has said he may ask European countries to release their reserves of diesel to help lower global prices. The price of diesel has soared since the start of the US war on Iran. The US Treasury Secretary urged European countries to make additional supplies available. World News from the BBC. The governor of New York has appointed a special prosecutor to investigate a woman's allegation that she was gang-raped by fellow students at a fraternity house near Cornell University in 2024. Governor Kathy Hochul said she had lost faith in the ability of local prosecutors to oversee the investigation. The move follows a public backlash over the failure to bring charges against the alleged rapists. Ethiopia and Eritrea have broken off diplomatic relations as tension mounts over the renewed conflict in northern Ethiopia. Ethiopia accuses Eritrea of supporting an opposition alliance led by the Tigray People's Liberation Front. Temesgen Debesay reports.
2: On Thursday, the Ethiopian Foreign Ministry said 10 Eritrean diplomats had been ordered to leave the country on national security grounds. Addis Ababa has also closed its embassy in Asmara, accusing Eritrea of hostile activities and supporting armed groups fighting the Ethiopian government. Eritrea denies the accusations and insists Ethiopia's government is looking for external scapegoats for the country's growing problems. Meanwhile, the United Nations says humanitarian operations in Tigray are nearing a standstill because of insecurity. It said drone activity and airstrikes across northern Ethiopia were putting civilians, critical infrastructure and aid efforts at growing risk.
21: The governor of the Russian city of Volgograd says Ukraine has attacked industrial facilities there using drones. Andrei Bocharov did not specify which facilities were attacked. In Ukraine, Kiev's mayor says Russian airstrikes hit the city's southern bridge for the second night in a row. A second US federal judge has blocked an unprecedented $100,000 fee that President Trump has imposed on new H-1B visas for highly skilled foreign workers. The judge in California ruled the authorities had failed to follow the necessary procedures.
23: Hello, you're listening to The Newsroom with me, Charlotte Gallagher. She would have been the first woman to be put to death by the state of Tennessee in 200 years. But after three decades on death row for murder and a drawn-out legal battle that ended with the Supreme Court allowing the execution to go ahead, Krista Pike survived two lethal injections. Witnesses, including Will Puckett, reported hearing snoring after the drugs were administered.
24: Her body was moving as if she was breathing regularly. It was pretty rhythmic. At no point, for the most part, did it seem like she was in pain. But that snoring was incredibly noticeable.
23: Prison officials say they followed protocol, but the state governor, Bill Lee, has temporarily halted all executions and ordered an investigation into what happened.
25: And the people of Tennessee have determined that capital punishment is the appropriate sentence for the most heinous of crimes. The people of Tennessee expect that those sentences will be carried out in a manner that's not only legal and constitutional, but effective. And that didn't happen.
23: May Martinez, who's the mother of Pike's victim, Colleen Slemmer, said it had been a mess. Pike's lawyer has called for her death sentence to be commuted. Randy Spivey said they'd previously argued her small veins and blood disorder would cause unnecessary suffering.
19: Last night was not just inefficient, it was cruel and it was torturous. It was also predictable. Krista's legal team told the state of Tennessee and the courts that her medical conditions would cause her to suffer an agonizing death. The state and the court dismissed Krista's concerns. After having endured solitary confinement for more than 20 years and a full attempt to kill her by lethal injection, Krista has endured punishment greater than any other person in the history of the American death penalty.
23: It's understood Krista Pike is now receiving life-saving medical care in hospital. Our correspondent, Aini Wells, told us what's known about her condition.
3: The last that we heard from her lawyer was that she was in a critical condition and that they didn't know how much damage or not had been done to her brain. But her medical information is all confidential, so we don't even know for definite which hospital she is being treated at. They were also unclear whether or not she'll actually remember if she comes around what happened. And that is still a hugely open question because witnesses who were at that attempted execution recall this moment where the curtain across it was closed for about 20 to 30 minutes, and then an ambulance arrived. And no one knows what exactly went wrong, if she received any kind of care at the scene before she was rushed to hospital. There are various theories as to why it didn't work. And one of them is that perhaps the drug was degraded, was perhaps out of date, although this is all unconfirmed. This is all being investigated at the moment. Another is that the drip, which was feeding the drug to her, wasn't attached to her vein properly. Another is simply that she didn't receive enough of the drug in her bloodstream to trigger a cardiac arrest. Another theory is that simply people's bodies do react differently to drug overdoses. Some people survive different levels of drugs to others.
23: And there have been cases before, Ione, where the state has tried to execute someone, it hasn't worked, they've recovered, but then they've been put to death.
3: Yeah, that's right. This isn't the first botched execution that's taken place in Tennessee, and that's been hugely contentious here. People are frustrated that this has happened again. It isn't clear at this stage what the next steps for her will be if she survives this, and there is still an if about that. We don't know if the state would try to execute her again. At the moment, all we know is that

0: penalty and felt that there was deep divisions that ran through Tennessee about this particular issue. One man who had campaigned against the death penalty in the past said that he felt that those in charge of the state care more about people who vote in his words, Republican primaries than they do about people in Tennessee, essentially making the accusation there that the very fact the death penalty exists still here is a political decision, one pandering essentially to a more conservative agenda.
1: Aini Wells. For more than a week now, pupils across France have been protesting outside secondary schools about an education system they say is failing them. They're frustrated about a shortage of teachers, overcrowded classrooms, and run-down buildings. But on Thursday, demonstrations took a more violent turn, with at least two high schools set on fire and clashes between police and protesters. Almost 2,000 people have been arrested. The government has accused hard left politicians of encouraging the unrest to create tension ahead of presidential elections. But students see it very differently.
2: The buildings are like falling apart. There's no nurse. There's no teacher. We need money.
3: This is also with the rise of the far right and the election, which are coming soon. And if we cannot vote, the only way to make everybody hear us is to do this.
1: We heard more about how the demonstrations have escalated from Lisa Louis, a freelance journalist in Paris.
4: They started off as mostly very peaceful protests. And then police were deployed and then clashes happened across France. Hundreds of schools are now hit by these blockades or demonstrations. And then the protests would get quite violent in certain areas. I was at one school where there's a blockade going on just north of Paris in Agnières-sur-Seine, a secondary school. And the pupils there were telling me that they were sitting basically peacefully in front of their school. And then the police arrived and used tear gas and arrested one pupil there. So, you know, it's very difficult to figure out what happened exactly where. But it seems like clashes are now multiplying. And when you look at the pictures that are being broadcast on TV here in France today, there's lots of fire, you know, burning waste bins across France, clashes between protesters and the police, and the protests really seem to get more violent. A far left party, France Unbowed, under Jean-Luc Mélenchon, they've been showing pictures of themselves with the students in front of the secondary school, saying basically they need to defend and fight for their rights, and the police should be non-violence towards them. And then we heard also Bali Baga Ayoko, who's the mayor of Saint-Denis, one of the Paris suburbs, he was saying basically in certain cases violence was justified, and that really caused an uproar throughout the political class. Other politicians then came out and said, you know, no, violence is not justified in any case, and LFI, the France Unbowed party, had to backpedal.
1: Lisa Louis in Paris. New York's Attorney General Letitia James has been appointed special prosecutor in the investigation of the alleged gang rape at Cornell University. A former student filed a civil lawsuit 2 weeks ago, saying several members of a fraternity drugged and assaulted her in 2024. The men deny any wrongdoing. The case has sparked national outrage and raised questions about how the university and law enforcement initially responded to it. Our correspondent, Neda Taufik, told us there's a dark cloud hanging over the Ivy League campus.
5: I've just been inside a public hearing being held here on Cornell's campus for students to speak openly about how they feel about the alleged gang rape that happened here in 2024. A portion of it was open to the media, and a few people who spoke described feeling ashamed by what happened here at their university, saying the greatest failure was not protecting Jane Doe. One woman said she was a freshman when this all happened, and she cried then, and she says she is devastated and continues to cry with this message that she wants wants Cornell to value safety of students over reputation. There was even a woman who said that she faced her own sexual assault and investigation by Cornell University. She said the biggest factor in healing for victims is feeling there is a broader support network there, but that the university failed her and Jane Doe. And there was a mother, 50-year-old mother, who said that she was dealing with rape culture on college campuses when she

0: was younger and can't believe that this is still an issue that society is grappling with. But then there was a portion that went off record for this meeting, and most of those students expressed feeling disgusted, appalled, and disappointed with Cornell. So emotions running incredibly high throughout this hearing. And Cornell University has said that they support presenting a criminal case to a grand jury, but they have rejected any claims that they failed to punish those involved severely enough, or that anyone got away with just writing an essay. But they have also agreed to have their whole process essentially reviewed independently by an investigation.
1: Neda Taufik, and you're listening to The Newsroom. Still to come.
2: We can start to sort of position cancer as something that actually is detectable early, and therefore it's preventable before it becomes a full-blown cancer.
1: We hear about the clinical trial for a vaccine against a form of lung cancer. Russia's President Vladimir Putin has warned his country will have to use any weapons in its arsenal if it found itself at war with Europe, adding no one at present has the kind of strike means that Russia has. He made the comments during a wide-ranging speech in Moscow, where he also ruled out a long-range strike ceasefire with Ukraine at a time when Russia has intensified its attacks on Ukrainian infrastructure. Kyiv has called it a deliberate campaign designed to cripple the power grid before winter. Our Russia editor, Steve Rosenberg, has this assessment of the Russian president's words.
3: In the closed world of Russian politics, it's not always clear what the Kremlin is thinking, what it's planning. Will Vladimir Putin escalate in Ukraine? How will the Kremlin react to growing tensions with Europe? What clues can we find to what comes next? Some clues here at a foreign policy forum in Moscow. From President Putin, no suggestion he's about to end the war. And a message to European states who are supplying weapons to Ukraine.
4: I am not saying that we intend to launch strikes tomorrow against the territory or the facilities of countries supplying weapons to Ukraine. However, it is a threat that we must clearly understand, assess, and keep in mind. Naturally, Russia's armed forces and military intelligence must understand where the threats are coming from.
3: Western officials accuse Russia of waging a hidden war against Europe through acts of sabotage and violations of airspace.
5: So what other clues did we pick up from Putin at this event? Well, the Kremlin leader looked relaxed. He looked confident, despite the fact that his so-called special military operation in Ukraine hasn't gone at all to plan. He also said he was ready for talks, but those had to be based on Russia's national interest. And that suggests that Russia's position remains the same, that any peace settlement should be on Russia's terms.
3: Foreign policy hawk Sergei Karaganov was at the forum. He says Russia should be prepared to launch a preemptive strike on Europe because of its support for Ukraine.
6: The first series of blows will be conventional. But if the Europe does not surrender, then unfortunately we'll have to go nuclear.
5: But if Russia goes nuclear, then there'll be a response from Europe and nothing will be left of Russia.
6: No. There'll be no response from Europe.
5: Do you agree, though, that the last 4.5 years of this so-called special military operation have been pretty disastrous for Russia?
6: We lost a lot of people, yes. And I criticised my government for not being rough enough. But now we are getting rough enough in Ukraine.
3: Another sign that, for now, Russia feels no compulsion to end hostilities. From here, peace still feels a long way off.
1: Steve Rosenberg. We've already got a vaccine which can prevent cancers caused by the HPV infection. And this summer, a trial of a vaccine given in combination with another drug was said to stop skin cancer returning in patients. Now, a clinical trial is being launched in the UK for a vaccine to protect against a type of lung cancer, which kills tens of thousands of people every year. Oxford University oncologist Professor Sarah Blagden founded the project which led to the trial. She's been speaking to Sarah Montague.
2: We know that there are studies ongoing looking at vaccines to treat cancer, and some of these have had really positive results. But what we feel is that actually, if you get in earlier, before the cancer becomes established, a vaccine probably has more likelihood of working.
7: People will be familiar with the HPV vaccine, which is already widely used and has been phenomenally successful.
2: Absolutely. I mean, we're really seeing for once that a cancer might be completely eradicated, which is so exciting. And what that vaccine does is it basically prevents people from getting HPV, which is the virus that causes cervical and other cancers actually as well. But unfortunately, not all cancers are actually sparked by a virus. So we have to have a different approach, and that is to really understand the early changes that happen in cells before they become a full-blown cancer, and whether we can vaccinate against those early changes. And that's really the principle that we've been operating with in Oxford.
7: Without somebody actually getting the cancer, how can you know that they're the ones that should have the vaccine?
2: That's the million-dollar question. If you go into a high-risk group, you know that they have a high chance. So you're already looking at a high-risk population. You can statistically design a study that if you don't see cancers in those high-risk groups, then there's a high chance the vaccine is working.
7: And for lungs, that would be smokers?
2: Yes. So, for example, in the LungVac study, we're looking at people who've had a small lung cancer resected. We know they're at risk of new cancers as well as recurrent disease. So that's a good population to test in because their risk is quite high. But, you know, there are other high-risk individuals. So the other cohort of people that will be going into this study are high-risk ex-smokers who are already in lung cancer screening. So we know already that their risk is more than the normal population.
7: And ultimately, might there be a way of reaching other types of cancers that affect other parts of the body where you can target precancerous cells?
2: Definitely. We have a project that's being led by Professor David Church, which is looking at preventing colorectal and endometrial cancer in people who have Lynch syndrome. We have a project looking at protecting women who carry the BRCA gene mutation from getting ovarian cancer and breast cancer. And we're also looking at a vaccine with a sort of more broad effect against colorectal cancer. So we have a pipeline of vaccines, and we want to bring in, you know, more cancer types as we go, because we're starting to see sort of general principles can be applied across all of the studies that we're designing.
1: That was Professor Sarah Blagden. He's the most famous Portuguese footballer of all time and one of the biggest names in sport. But now uncertainty surrounds the future of Cristiano Ronaldo after he left the Portuguese national team's training camp on Wednesday. The five-time Ballon d'Or winner was an unused substitute in their 2-1 win over Norway in the Nations League on Sunday. In a social media post, he's promised to reveal the truth about his reason for leaving, but it's led to speculation that the 41-year-old could retire from international football. Portuguese football journalist Duarte Monteiro has been following the story.
8: Over the last 5-10 years, Cristiano Ronaldo gained a lot of power inside of the Portuguese Football Federation. And I think right now we are facing a situation where political decisions, financial decisions are in play more than necessarily technical aspects of the game. And this is not new. If we go back to 2010, there was the very first moment when Cristiano Ronaldo played his power over a national coach. There was a rift between Queiroz and Ronaldo. If we go a little bit further in time, there was a problem with Paulo Bento, the national coach. And after 2022, the World Cup, Fernando Santos, who won the Euros with Portugal, had to leave his position because he put Ronaldo on the bench. And this is the outcoming of someone who clearly didn't accept that he's 41, that his role as a player is not the same as it was 10 years ago. And the decision Ronaldo made by leaving the camp, I think he lost the last ones who standed with him in all of this. And by now, I don't think that any Portuguese fan is on Ronaldo's side by now, because the feeling we have here in Portugal is that the captain left the ship.
1: And in the absence of Ronaldo, Portugal beat Denmark 4-2 in their latest Nations League match on Thursday. Finally, the Beatles' Rubber Soul, released in 1965, contains classic tracks like Drive My Car, Nowhere Man and In My Life. A special edition of the album is now being released, featuring previously unheard demos and outtakes. The project's been overseen by Giles Martin, the son of the band's producer, George Martin. He's been speaking to James Alexander.

0: people ask, what's the magic? What's the magic? You know, is it Abbey Road where they recorded the album? Is it my dad as the producer? And the real answer is, it's just this chemistry between the four of them that existed. They didn't really need a runway to take off. Baby, you can drive my car.
1: Yes, I'm gonna be a star. It took the Beatles just a month to record the 14 tracks on Rubber Soul in a break between touring in the autumn of 1965. Giles Martin says the session tapes show the band at a turning point in their career as they began experimenting with new styles and sounds, like adding an Indian sitar to the song Norwegian Wood.
2: 1, 2, 3, 1, 2, 3.
0: With the sitar, George Harrison found a sitar on the Help set. As part of our prop, there was a sitar on the film Help. And he saw it, and being a guitar player, being obsessed by guitars, he thought it was interesting. And they went and bought one. And then when they did Norwegian Wood, they were looking for a sound. And he sort of learnt the sitar to play on Norwegian Wood.

0: wanted me.
1: They worked very quickly, because they had to, because they were touring, and they were a big touring band. That was their thing. So the closer you get to the reality of what it was, the more amazing it is.
2: It sounds like one, two, three, four. Got a good

0: The new expanded version of Rubber Soul also includes a previously unheard songwriting session featuring John and Paul working on the Beatles single Day Tripper.
1: The weird thing about these tapes is that they don't get old. They're not old on the tapes. It is time travel.
2: In my life, take one.
3: One, two, three, four.
4: There are places I remember.
0: One of the great songs on Rubber Soul is In My Life.
1: Yeah.
0: That's a lot of people's favourite Beatles song.
1: In My Life is also one of my favourite Beatles. It's a beautiful song.

0: it's a song written by a man in his, you know, when he was 24 or 25. But that's the weird thing. It's like, you know, it applies to all of our lives.
1: In my life, I love you more.
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0: This is the BBC World Service, and coming up after the news, the global story. On Wednesday, a commercial plane bound for Israel was diverted to Saudi Arabia after one pilot allegedly stabbed the other. The Israeli Prime Minister Benjamin Netanyahu called it, quote, an extremely severe security incident. So what actually happened on board, and what are the implications of all this for pivotal elections in Israel? Join me, Tristan Redman, in 2 minutes.
1: BBC News with Charlotte Gallagher. Police in France arrested nearly 2,000 people on Thursday after protesting students blockaded hundreds of schools. At least two were set on fire. The government has accused the hard-left France Unbowed party of encouraging the protests. President Putin says Russia is prepared to use all its weapons, including nuclear ones, if its Baltic territory of Kaliningrad is attacked. He said Russia would respond to acts of aggression. Lawyers for an American woman who survived two lethal injections in the US state of Tennessee say she is critically ill and receiving life-saving care. Krista Pike's attorney called the process inefficient, cruel, and torturous. President Trump has said he may ask European countries to release their diesel reserves to help lower global prices. The cost of diesel has soared since the US-Iran war started. The governor of New York State has appointed a special prosecutor to investigate a woman's allegation of gang rape by fellow students at Cornell University in 2024. There's been a public backlash over the failure to bring charges against the alleged attackers. The governor of the Russian city of Volgograd says Ukraine has hit local industrial facilities with drones. The city is home to a large oil refinery. In the Ukrainian capital Kyiv, the mayor said Russia attacked the city's southern bridge for the second time. The Saudi-led coalition in Yemen says it has intercepted two ballistic missiles and four drones fired by the Houthis. Meanwhile, large explosions have been heard in the Houthi-controlled Yemeni capital, Sana'a. Ethiopia and Eritrea have broken off diplomatic relations amid mounting tension over the renewed conflict in northern Ethiopia. BBC News.
0: On Wednesday, Fly Dubai flight FZ1073 was unexpectedly grounded en route from Dubai to Tel Aviv after a pilot stabbed another pilot in the cockpit. In the hours that followed, there was huge confusion over what really happened as dramatic videos of the incident emerged and journalists the world over scrambled to find out who was involved. As we record this at 8 a.m. in London on Thursday, that's 3 a.m. US East Coast time, we're going to get into everything we know so far. From the BBC, I'm Tristan Redman in London, and today on The Global Story, what happened on the Fly Dubai flight and why it's so significant weeks before the Israeli parliamentary election. Well, on the line right now from our bureau in Jerusalem is our Middle East correspondent, Yoland Nell. Great to see you again, Yoland.
2: Great to see you too.
0: A lot's happened in the last 24 hours. Can you take us through step by step what happened yesterday when we first realised there was an issue with this flight?
2: So it was early morning on Wednesday. This Fly Dubai flight had left Dubai. It was en route to Tel Aviv. There were some 174 people on board, most of them Israelis. And then about 2 hours into the flight, the plane suddenly dropped 17,000 feet in less than 2 minutes. That's 5,200 meters. There are videos from then of passengers who were screaming. And flight data shows that, you know, it took some time to stabilize the jet, about 5 minutes as it pitched up and down. It sent out a distress call at about 8:30 local time. And though it just passed into Jordanian airspace, it turned around, made this emergency landing at Tabuk Airport, which is in the north of Saudi Arabia. At this point, there was just a lot of confusion about exactly what had happened on board. And some of the initial media reports were saying that there had been a fight between the pilot and the co-pilot. But it soon became apparent that actually it was much more serious than that, that something apparently unprecedented had actually happened.
0: Yeah, how quickly did it evolve from those initial reports of an apparent brawl to getting a more concrete picture of what had happened?
2: Well, quite quickly, once the plane had landed in Saudi Arabia, a country, of course, which Israel does not have formal diplomatic relations with, but still the passengers on board say they were given a very good reception. They were able to start sending out these videos and contacting their loved ones.
3: We're here, the plane. We've just taken control of the terrorists. We're about to land. Anyone who hears me, we need help. All aboard the flight are healthy and in one piece, aside from the pilot. We need help.
2: And it became clear that the captain, who we now know is the Indian captain, Smit Machar, and Israeli passengers who were on board the plane, just ordinary civilians, appear to have stopped the flight from crashing. The Israeli Prime Minister Benjamin Netanyahu has said that they averted a 9/11 style disaster. And the co-pilot, who's said to have been an Omani national, apparently attacked his colleague. We're not exactly sure with what. There's reports saying that he was stabbed and then seized controls. One of the passengers said that he actually started damaging those controls. The Indian captain had fought off his attacker. He had some bad wounds to his head, to his hands. And crucially, he had managed to unlock the cockpit door. That meant that then Israeli passengers were able to get inside. They were, you know, wrestling with this attacker. There are various reports that have come out from them. There were other pilots on board, extremely fortunately, who were then able to take control of the plane. But even aviation experts are saying, you know, it is something quite remarkable that the plane didn't crash after all that happened.
0: When the plane landed in Saudi Arabia, we started seeing witness accounts coming through. What were they saying exactly, Yoland?
2: I mean, there was all sorts coming from the passengers who were on board. You know, there was a plumber who was on board, apparently with his family. He was wearing a bloodied shirt. He actually came out afterwards. He met the Israeli prime minister, but we're told that he had called him earlier. He said that he had actually grabbed the controls of the plane and that his reference for that was from watching TV shows, and that was how initially he managed to stabilize the plane. Why? We think it was maybe four or five Israelis were involved in trying to keep this attacker tied up. One of the witnesses said that they used zip ties to restrain him. They had some help from the crew. And one said that then two British pilots who were among the passengers who were on board went into the cockpit and they were the ones that landed the plane. Now, there's an Israeli dentist who gave medical assistance to the injured Indian captain, said he'd lost a lot of blood. He said that the feeling was that they were just seconds away from a critical event. They were worried because they couldn't find the weapon they said had been used to attack the captain of the plane. And so they actually, you know, thought there might be an accomplice on board, and they spread some passengers around the plane quite strategically to make sure that if anything happened, if somebody else emerged as being an accomplice, then they could continue to stay in control. And, you know, all of this just, you know, adds up to just something that's movie-like. It's just quite remarkable. Everyone talking about how this was, you know, really a near miracle that took place there.
0: Well, there are shades of United Flight 93 from September the 11th, 2001, aren't there, which was made into a film where passengers took action of their own accord to try and save a plane. And it sounds like there are some parallels with this story. So much of the story, though, Yoland, seems to hinge on this question of the door to the cockpit. How much do we know about how the door could have been opened? What's the source on the information that it was?
2: I mean, what passengers are saying is that they believe that the pilot had managed to unlock the door. They were saying it was still very difficult to get into the cockpit because he was slumped over and so therefore was blocking the door. There was one report that I heard saying that there was one passenger who was waiting for her daughter to come out of the bathroom. So she had more of a view of what was going on and was able to alert other passengers. Of course, it was already very suspicious because the plane had begun to plummet. One said that it was like being on a kind of roller coaster. But it wasn't just, you know, a normal air pocket. They knew that something else was going on because the air conditioning went off. There was interference with the electronics on board the plane. So, you know, you can just imagine how alarming all of that must have been.
0: Yeah, it must have been absolutely terrifying. The image that really struck me of the plane after it had landed in Saudi Arabia was when it appeared to have its tail rudder ripped off. What do we know about how that could have happened?
2: What we've heard from different aviation experts is really the fact that the plane had sustained that much damage that was making this rapid descent. Some say, you know, it could easily have started breaking up in midair. And really the fact that there was still, you know, so much altitude to go, that is what helped the pilots who were still on board the plane, the uninjured pilots, to be able to recover it. And only, you know, a few minor injuries had to be treated when the Israeli passengers returned to Tel Aviv late at night.
0: There's still a swirl of information around all of this, Yoland, but it is crystallizing that it appears as though one of the pilots attacked the other pilot. But do we know if there was a possible motive behind this attack?
2: I mean, that is really, you know, one day after what is so important to try to establish. Saudi authorities were the first to interview the passengers and the crew, including, of course, this co-pilot who we're told is under arrest. Now, the initial assessment they say is that he deliberately tried to crash the plane. That's according to people, you know, familiar with the matter, the information that's coming through to the Israeli media. They say they don't actually yet have a theory about a motive and whether others might have been involved. But that is what they will be trying to establish, whether he was part of any state plan, whether he was working with any particular organization. The Israeli media say that, you know, the working assumption, unsurprisingly, is that this was a terrorist attack. Now, Mr. Netanyahu said he'd spoken with the Emirati president. He'd agreed, he said, that Israelis would join the interrogation of the suspect, this investigation that is going on. There have been Israeli ministers who've been much more quick to come out identifying this as being a terrorist attack, one saying it's a terrorist jihadist attack, but others being more cautious and saying, at the moment, we still don't know clearly what happened.
0: The pilot who was stabbed, Yoland, was Indian, Captain Smit Machar. How much do we know about him and what state is he in at this point?
2: So we understand that he has had surgery in Saudi Arabia. He is being hailed as a hero by Israelis, also by the Indian Prime Minister, who said that he had saved the lives potentially of hundreds of people. We don't know what the plan was for this plane, you know, whether there was also going to be an attempt to hit something on the ground. At the moment, there's still so much that's unclear. But he is someone who's said to have worked for Fly Dubai for a number of years.
4: The entire outlook of people is towards the crew. Mm.
2: There's a clip circulating of him appearing in a podcast.
4: But when things are going wrong, you need them. When we are up there and if something happens, you know, who's going to save you? You'll be lucky enough to have a doctor on board. But then if not, then I'm not saying they are trained to do, you know, surgeries and stuff, but then they can save your life.
0: On Wednesday night, Benjamin Netanyahu told the BBC's reporting partner in the United States, CBS, that the co-pilot was from Oman.
5: This pilot, the attacking pilot, is now being interrogated in Saudi Arabia. He'll be, I assume, moved very quickly to Dubai. He's an Omani national. He'll be investigated and interrogated, and we'll join the interrogation and find out what happened there exactly.
0: Now, an Omani official also confirmed to CBS News that the attacker, whose name hasn't been released, was born in Oman. He holds Omani citizenship. And the nationality of the co-pilot could be an important detail here, because the Jerusalem Post in Israel is reporting that, quote, Fly Dubai's agreement to operate in Israel explicitly states that all pilots must be from countries that have normalized relations with Israel, which doesn't include Oman. Are there now questions about how an Omani pilot could have been in the cockpit on this flight?
2: Very much so. So Oman does not have formal diplomatic relations with Israel, and the United Arab Emirates has this kind of aviation agreement with Israel, which stipulates that only pilots holding passports from countries with diplomatic relations with Israel are allowed to land in the country. So the Israeli Transportation Minister has asked Israel's Civil Aviation Authority to look into whether Fly Dubai was in violation of this agreement. And Israel is now saying in general, unsurprisingly, that it's going to increase security checks on pilots flying to the country. There are questions now being asked about how pilots and crew are vetted. Israel is famously very, very tight on its security checks for passengers getting onto planes at its Tel Aviv International Airport, for passengers using its national airlines to fly about the world. But this does appear to show some sort of vulnerability in protocol, that perhaps the same checks are not made of the pilots and the crew, who, of course, are in these critical positions on board foreign-owned aircraft that are coming to the country.
0: Had there been any discussion or suggestion before this happened on Wednesday that flight staffing and airline safety needed to be reviewed and examined?
2: I mean, apparently there have been some different audits, but this was not something that was really sort of on the public's radar. What we had heard from the Israeli Prime Minister in recent days were unspecified warnings about a heightened, security alert because of this very sensitive time that we're at. We're now just less than a week away before the third anniversary of the deadly Hamas-led 7th of October attacks on Israel. There are these very tightly contested elections coming up at the end of the month. But when Mr. Netanyahu was briefing the opposition leader, Yair Lapid, about the security threats that he perceived, Mr. Lapid accused him, the day before all of this happened on the flight, of fear-mongering. Now, Mr. Netanyahu has said that there was no warning, there was no specific intelligence of something like this happening. He was talking about this flight. And, now this has actually turned into, of course, a political issue with government supporters saying that all that's taken place, it vindicates Mr. Netanyahu's warnings. And the opposition figures are saying, the government is trying to use this as political capital. And they're saying that what happens here, or what's happened, recalls some of the state security failures that led up to the 7th of October attacks and the situation where civilians, Israeli civilians, had to fend for themselves.
0: This flight was not, these are not long-standing flights, are they, between Dubai and Israel? This is a fairly recent development. How significant is that?
2: So, these direct flights between Israel and the United Arab Emirates only became possible in 2020 after the Abraham Accords was signed, that normalized relations between the UAE and Israel, and Israel and some other Arab countries as well. Now, I think, this is definitely going to change the way that Israel views flights coming from some of those countries. But there has been in the past day a former Israeli envoy to the UAE who came out saying that this incident on Fly Dubai had to be put within context, saying that Fly Dubai and Etihad, another Emirati airline, were the only two airlines that had carried on flying with Israel, he said, through the most difficult times recently when other international carriers have pulled out. And he was trying to ask the public not to rush to judgment about Fly Dubai. And it seems that, of course, Emirati flights kept going in recent months, largely for political reasons. Fly Dubai has now, though, suspended its flights for a number of days. We are expecting Israeli carriers, which had stopped their flights previously, to resume theirs in the coming week and maybe next month. And of course, there will have to be emergency repatriation flights because there are still a number of Israelis who are going to be stuck in the United Arab Emirates as a result of all of this. It's currently the Jewish high holidays, and many people had been, spending their time off work with the kids off school on trips abroad, and people had gone to the Emirates.
0: The Israeli Defense Minister, Israel Katz, has described this as an Islamist terror attack. If it turned out that he was right, Could this have a ripple effect on Israel's relationships with countries around the region?
2: I mean, it really depends on what emerges. Certainly, when it comes to Oman, although Israel doesn't have diplomatic relations with the country, it has seemed to have, quite neutral relations, and at times, has received Israeli officials and has passed, messages across through back channels with other Arab countries, and indeed with Iran, when Israel does not have relations with those. So that's an interesting point. It's also interesting, of course, how much Saudi Arabia has been involved here, another country with which Israel does not have diplomatic relations. We understand that it didn't allow an Israeli military plane to land there after all of this had happened on the Fly Dubai flight to pick up the Israeli passengers. But still, it accepted Israeli passengers to land there in this kind of emergency. It's now involved in the investigation into what happened. And I think there will be a huge effort made by Israel and the United Arab Emirates, as well as, the close ally of both of them, that the United States, to try to make sure that this does not damage their relationship. Interestingly, this is all happening just a few days after a trip, a surprise trip that Mr. Netanyahu paid to the United Arab Emirates, apparently last Sunday, has been a lot in the Israeli news and speculation about what exactly he was doing there, with some reports saying that he was trying to ask the president of the United Arab Emirates to deny reports that he had given him a warning prior to the 7th of October attacks. There is so much that is going on politically at the moment. Of course, the government has been saying that that was not the priority of Mr. Netanyahu there, and trying to suggest there's a lot going on in this region that we don't know about.
0: Yeah, it's an extraordinary concurrence of events, isn't it? Let's talk, Yolande, a little bit about the domestic situation in Israel, because it is such a critical time. How is all of this being received by Israelis?
2: I mean, I think Israelis are really stunned by what's happened, even though they are no strangers to attacks taking place. People are just hugely relieved and, poring over the details that are coming out of this. I mean, you have to remember, too, that the plane hijackings, and in a way this does appear to be a plane hijacking, although a very unusual one, because it's the pilot himself who appears to have tried to take over the plane. But, this is something that is deeply resonant for Israelis. It's something that's very embedded in the Israeli collective consciousness, because you go back to the late 1960s and the 1970s, and there were a number of hijacking attacks, most notably by the Popular Front for the Liberation of Palestine, the PFLP, when it was trying to really internationalize the Israel-Palestinian conflict. That was a very traumatic chapter for Israelis. And it's also, shaped the Israeli security protocols that still exist today. When it comes to Mr. Netanyahu, this is also something that is deeply personal for him, as he was reminding people in his interviews. His older brother, Jonathan, Yoni Netanyahu, was the only Israeli soldier who was killed in the Entebbe hostage rescue in 1976. In this case, there were more than 100 hostages who were rescued after two Palestinians and two Germans had hijacked an Air France flight that was going from Tel Aviv and diverted it to Uganda's international airport.
0: Well, as you mentioned earlier on Tuesday, Benjamin Netanyahu actually warned of the threat of an attack. He put out this video tweet in which he's standing in a suit in front of an F-15 fighter aircraft. And he said, "We have indications that ahead of the elections, our enemies will try to attack us." In that context, how is all of this being seen by different political camps in Israel? Because the issue of how Netanyahu has handled various security threats has been a recurring thing, hasn't it?
2: That's right. And there is still this overriding demand from the Israeli opposition parties for a state commission of inquiry, which has not happened into the 7th of October attacks. And who knew what and when, and what the state could have done to try to prevent anything like this from happening. That is a big question that is hanging over these Israeli elections. Certainly when I've seen Israeli defense officials unnamed quoted by the Israeli media, they are saying that, you know, yes, Mr. Netanyahu has been warning about security threats, but the type of threats that the defense establishment really foresaw were the ones that, you know, perhaps all of us could have imagined were more likely, things like, you know, missile attacks that Israel would have to thwart, but nothing really of this kind.
0: What effect could all of this have on the election, Yolande? We're a few weeks away from it. Benjamin Netanyahu is fighting to keep his job.
2: That's right. You know, the polls indicate that this election is going to be extremely closely fought. There has been, in the most recent polls, a sort of, you know, a slight increase in the popularity of Mr. Netanyahu and his bloc. But still, those polls indicate that he would not be able to form a majority in the 120-seat Knesset. When you look at other polls, which are about what the Israeli public thinks, you know, there is still a high indication that security of the country is something that is very high up on people's lists as they go to vote in this election. So I think it's still unclear at this stage exactly how this will play out. Certainly, it has given Mr. Netanyahu, after a time where Israel has been so globally isolated, has given him an opportunity to come out in international media interviews in a very different light, talking about the security threats that Israel faces.
0: There is this video of Benjamin Netanyahu at the airport receiving people from the flight when they landed back in Israel on Wednesday. What do you make of the fact that he was there to receive them on camera, quite so present for their arrival?
2: I mean, I think that is something that Israelis in a small country expect to see from their prime minister, even if it's not something that would like always happen in every other country in the world. I think you could see on his face the sort of relief that this had not turned into something as serious as it so easily could have done on his watch. That was probably seen as quite natural, and maybe that is something that could buoy Mr. Netanyahu because it shows him in a different light to the Israeli public. But, you know, yeah, there's still a month to go almost before the elections, so I think a lot can still happen.
0: Yolande, thank you so much. We better let you go. You've got a big day ahead of you and a big few weeks with the election campaign as well. Thank you so much, Yolande.
2: You're very welcome. It's been really great to speak to you.
0: That was the BBC's Middle East correspondent, Yolande Nell. That's it from us for today. 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You can subscribe every weekday, wherever you listen, or at bbc.com. Thanks for tuning in. We'll be back again tomorrow.

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7: Hello and welcome to Newsday on the BBC World Service with Catherine Bjerrehanger and James Cottnell in London.
8: More than 24 hours after she was supposed to be executed, Krista Pike remains alive at a hospital in Nashville, Tennessee. We'll have the latest from our correspondent on the ground.
7: The attack on board the Fly Dubai flight to Tel Aviv earlier this week has raised questions about air safety and in particular in the region. We're going to hear from a former head of security at Boeing.
8: The family of Renee Good, who was shot dead by a US immigration agent in January, are suing the US government. We'll get the thoughts of someone who was there that day in Minneapolis.
7: And will European countries use up some of their diesel reserves, as the US is now asking to combat a global price rise? Our business presenter will take us through the implications after this bulletin of the latest world news.
9: BBC News with Fiona MacDonald. More than 400 schools across France will be closed today, with classes taught remotely, as student demonstrations are expected to continue. On Thursday, police made 2,000 arrests as students blockaded schools to complain about overcrowded classrooms and run-down facilities. At least two schools were set on fire. Lucie Salgarolo is a high school teacher in Lille.
10: We've been dealing with budget cuts for years. I regularly have classes of 35 pupils in years 11, 12 and 13. We have IT and building problems, and despite repeated requests to the governing board and other relevant bodies, we get no response. The pupils are aware of it, and with classes of 35, it's difficult to give them the support they need.
9: The United States has urged European countries to tap their reserves of diesel to help address a global shortage that has caused prices to soar. European countries have held talks on how to address the crisis after President Trump said he would consider banning US diesel exports. Here's our business correspondent Archana Shukla.
11: If the proposed US diesel export ban does kick in, it certainly affects the supply of diesel, particularly the UK and the EU, both of which are now discussing should they be releasing the strategic stocks, because that's something that President Trump has also indicated at, saying that he is asking the European Union and other countries to release their strategic stocks. And it is crucial because the UK particularly is very heavily dependent on imports of diesel, about a third of which comes from the United States. So if this proposed ban goes through, it will directly affect prices at the pumps.
9: President Putin has reiterated that Russia is prepared to use all its weapons, including nuclear ones, if its Baltic territory of Kaliningrad is attacked. He was speaking at a foreign policy forum in Moscow that touched on the war with Ukraine and relations with the West. He said Russia wasn't planning to attack countries that supply weapons to Ukraine, but would respond to any act of aggression. The lawyers for an American woman who survived two attempted lethal injections in the US state of Tennessee say she's critically ill and receiving life-saving medical care. Krista Pike, who was sentenced to death for a murder 30 years ago, was taken to hospital after surviving the failed doses. Her lawyer, Randy Spivey, called the process inefficient, cruel and torturous.
12: Krista's spiritual advisor was repeatedly removed from her side, from the execution chamber during the process, despite, as many of the media have already reported, Krista continuing to show signs of life. And this, despite what appeared to be two full doses of the lethal drugs.
9: You're listening to the World News from the BBC. The governor of New York State has appointed a special prosecutor to investigate a woman's allegation that she was gang-raped by fellow students at a fraternity house near Cornell University in 2024. Governor Kathy Hochul said she had lost faith in the ability of local prosecutors to oversee the investigation. The move follows a public backlash over the failure to bring charges against the alleged rapists. Hayden Watkins is from the university's student assembly.
13: I think students are disgusted that something like this could have taken place on our campus, but I think there's also a lot of frustration across many parts of the process. There really wasn't much justice for Jane Doe. She went through pretty much all of the processes that she should have in order to report this event, and she still did not receive much justice.
9: Ethiopia and Eritrea have broken off diplomatic relations as tension mounts over the renewed conflict in northern Ethiopia. Ethiopia accuses Eritrea of supporting an opposition alliance led by the Tigray People's Liberation Front, an accusation Eritrea denies. The UN says its humanitarian operations in Tigray are nearing a standstill because of insecurity. A UN spokesman said drone activity and airstrikes across northern Ethiopia were putting civilians, critical infrastructure and humanitarian efforts at risk. The governor of the Russian city of Volgograd says Ukraine has attacked industrial facilities there using drones. Andrei Bocharov said did not specify which facilities were attacked, but the city is home to a large oil refinery. In Ukraine, Kiev's mayor says Russian airstrikes hit the city's southern bridge for the second night in a row. The final televised debate before Brazil's presidential election has been cancelled after the right-wing candidate, Flávio Bolsonaro, dropped out just 2 hours before it was due to take place. BBC News.
10: Thank you very much for that news. Hello and welcome to Newsday on the BBC World Service with James Copnell and Catherine Bjarahanga in London.
7: In the programme today, the aftermath of a botched execution in Tennessee. We'll speak to a senior air travel safety expert on the failed attack on a flight to Israel and the family of Renee Good, who was killed by ICE agents earlier this year in Minneapolis, have launched two lawsuits.
10: We'll also hear about the global diesel crisis and a possible solution. We'll have your thoughts on anything you hear. You can send us a WhatsApp or text message on our usual number. That's +44 77 86 20 50 85.
7: We start then in the US, where there is outrage and concern over the botched execution of the Tennessee death row inmate Krista Pike, who, according to her legal team, is in hospital in critical condition, receiving life-saving care. She has survived two lethal injection attempts, and that's led to the state's governor to halt all executions for the remainder of the year and order a full investigation into events. Now, the 50-year-old was sentenced to death in 1996 for the murder of 19-year-old Colleen Slemmer. Pike's lawyers are now asking for her sentence to be commuted. For more, I spoke to our correspondent, Ione Wells, who's in Nashville, Tennessee, covering the story.
14: The latest that we've heard from her legal team is that she's in a critical condition. She's been given life-saving care in hospital. They don't know what exactly has happened to her brain. They don't know whether she will remember much of what happened to her during these failed executions. We still have a lot of unanswered questions about what exactly happened, because there was a period of about 20 to 30 minutes during this botched execution where the curtain that was essentially around her was closed. Some witnesses described remembering her saying that she felt that her vein in her arm was going to burst. But essentially, at the moment, we haven't had any update at all on her condition, other than knowing that she is in a critical condition. She's receiving this life-saving care, and we don't know still if she's going to survive this.
15: Do we know whether the authorities feel all the correct steps were taken, or are they accepting that some sort of error has been made?
14: Well, that's what is going to be the subject of this investigation at the moment. For now, the governor of the state has paused all executions for the rest of the year until it is determined what exactly went wrong in this case. Because I think while there are so many unknowns about this case, one thing that everybody agrees on is that this hasn't served anybody. The people who were advocating for her to be executed are unhappy with this. They say that it is a mess, including the mother of her initial victim, the woman that she murdered, who says say that this hasn't provided the justice that they hoped for. But also, those who were critics of the death penalty say that she has now been put through unnecessary levels of pain and suffering. And of course, she is now receiving this life-saving care, but we don't know whether she will make it through. So I think there are huge questions for the governor, for those ruling the state to answer, not least because this is not the first time that there has been a botched execution in Tennessee. There has been another one even in this year. And as a result, there are lots of theories swirling around about what is going wrong. Some that her lawyer suggested that perhaps the drug itself had been degraded, that it had perhaps not been stored properly. Another theory that the lawyers raised was that perhaps the drug wasn't administered in the right way, that it wasn't connected to her vein properly. And that's why she was clearly struggling and in pain during the process. There were also some theories that perhaps she simply just didn't receive enough of the drug to trigger a cardiac arrest, and that people's bodies do respond differently to drug overdoses. So without knowing exactly what went wrong, I think the state governor is sort of unclear as to what the future of these kinds of cases is going to be. Certainly, as I say, for now, it looks like they are going to be paused at least until the end of this year, which means we aren't expecting that there will be any further attempts, at least for the next few months, to initiate another kind of attempted execution on Christa Pike.
15: Before this botched attempt, there was quite a legal battle in the last few

0: And it is a bit unclear what exactly went wrong, whether she received any kind of life-saving care in that period when it was clear that the injections weren't working. But from listening to witnesses who were at the scene, they say that it was very clear that she hadn't been killed by the two lethal injections, that she was still clearly breathing, that she was snoring. Some witnesses that we spoke to even said that they do recall her saying this point about her feeling like her arm, her vein was going to burst. So I think it is clearly the case that there is sort of uncertainty about what exactly went wrong still.
1: Annie Wells reporting from Nashville, Tennessee.
2: Let's turn to the story of the dramatic stabbing in the cockpit of a commercial airliner heading to Israel earlier this week. The Israeli Prime Minister Benjamin Netanyahu says the co-pilot, who is said to have stabbed his Fly Dubai pilot colleague on Wednesday, had been undergoing radical Islamist indoctrination. He added that it was too early to say whether he had links to Iran or to anyone else. The United Arab Emirates has launched an investigation, and the co-pilot has been transferred to the UAE from Saudi Arabia, where the flight made an emergency landing after control of the plane was re-established. Obviously, questions have been raised about security, from the vetting of employees to how a weapon came to be used on the flight. Well, let's now speak to Dave Commandant. He's the former vice president and chief security officer for the Boeing company, and now the partner and chief security officer for Corporate Security Advisors. Welcome to Newsday. Firstly, what are your thoughts about the possible security failings that allowed this incident to take place?
3: Well, clearly there were some security gaps that are being investigated right now. The ability for anyone in the flight crew to bring a weapon on board is a failure of the screening system. And this still has to be investigated, obviously, to make sure that they understand exactly how that weapon did enter the cockpit. Did the co-pilot bring it on, or was the weapon there pre-positioned by someone else? And that'll all be determined during the investigation.
2: So there was the questions about the weapon itself. A lot has been said about the fact that one of the pilots, the one who survived, who was stabbed, was able to make sure that the cockpit door was opened and that passengers could get in to rescue him, but also crucially to make sure that the plane did not crash. There are questions about how that mechanism works, the fact that it's the pilots who control whether the cockpit door is opened or closed. And obviously this was brought in place after the 9/11 hijackings.
3: Absolutely. That security measure was put in place to give the pilots the ultimate control over entry into the cockpit. And as we know, most of the threats that occur in an aircraft occur from outside that cockpit door, people trying to get in. And this is a way that the pilots can control that, and that can't be overridden by crew members outside of the cockpit door.
2: Are there conversations about whether that needs to change?
3: I'm sure they will be looking at all of the processes. Whenever an incident like this occurs, everybody steps back and they look at, you know, what is in place today, what worked, what did not work, and what needs to be changed or readdressed going forward. And I'm sure that this capability will be looked at. Is it viewed now as a risk, or did that ability for the pilot to be able to open the door remotely, obviously in this case, it prevented a tremendous loss of life.
2: You mentioned that there'll be a lot of experts who are looking at this particular incident and examining what happened here. Just tell us about the process in terms of how quickly there could be changes once gaps are identified.
3: I think there will be changes starting right now. There will be heightened security screening of crew members. So that process is already beginning to occur. However, over the coming weeks, as more is known about what actually transpired in the cockpit, how it started, where the weapon was introduced, how the weapon was brought on board, you'll start to see other security changes being made. And I think those will impact the entire industry.
2: I'm very sensitive asking this question because you mentioned the weapon, but then there's also the question about pilots themselves. We have seen incidents in the past where pilots have carried out aviation suicide.

0: thinking about the German Wings incident back in 2015. There are questions about pilots themselves, and if something does go wrong, how can that be stopped?
1: Well, that is true. There have been incidents, and one of the security and safety procedures in place is that pilots go through annual medical screenings depending on their age. It may be once a year, it may be twice a year. Part of that medical screening is a discussion surrounding mental health. And so if there are red flags that come up during those examinations, or if there are concerns reported by fellow crew members, those are then investigated by the airlines. And if an individual needs help, help is provided to that person. However, this is a very difficult situation to detect, especially if someone was on the path of self-radicalization. That's been insinuated at this point. The investigation will determine if that is in fact true or not. But you would hope at some point in a journey like that, that an individual would see or hear something that would raise a concern, and they would report that to the security organization within the airline so that it could be addressed properly. Don't know if there were any concerns about this co-pilot prior to this incident. I have not seen any reported as of yet, but this will be one of the things that will be looked into very closely, is the co-pilot's background. And were there any potential warning signs that were missed?
0: Dave Commandant, former Vice President and Chief Security Officer for the Boeing Company, thank you for joining us on Newsday.
2: Now in the US, in the case of Rene Good, who was shot dead by a US immigration agent in January of this year, the 37-year-old mother was shot three times by an ICE agent while in her car during a federal crackdown on irregular migrants in the city of Minneapolis. According to multiple reports, Rene was protesting against the mass deployment of ICE agents in the city as part of President Trump's ongoing deportation agenda. Federal officials at the time said the officer acted in self-defense and that Good had engaged in an act of domestic terrorism. Now Rene's family is suing the US government and several immigration officials, alleging wrongful death, conspiracy and other violations. The two lawsuits were filed by Good's partner and her brother, and the White House says it will vigorously defend civil lawsuits. Well, the Minneapolis writer and poet Lynette Rainey Grandel was at the scene of the January shooting. And when we spoke, she started by sharing her recollections of that day.
3: It was winter, winter in Minnesota. It was very cold. There was snow. There were snowbanks. There were vehicles stopped at various places, but they weren't bunched up at all. They were just checkerboard fashion in various lanes. There was still normal traffic getting through. It's a busy one-way street that goes south out of downtown Minneapolis. And I did see the vehicle that I later realized was Renee's vehicle parked sort of diagonally, stopped diagonally in what is a bicycle lane, rather large bicycle lane, there along the side of the street. And I didn't see anybody in the car. The windows were kind of dark. I didn't see any movement in the car. And I thought, that's strange, but there were no officers around it or anything like that. I saw no activity there, so I kept on walking and I was filming. And I was expecting the ICE officers to gather somewhere and bash in the door of a house or an apartment building, because that's what I understood that they had been doing up to that point, to arrest people. And so after about a minute of that, I thought, well, maybe it's not on this side of the street. I'll just cross the street. As I'm in the middle of the street, I hear the shots ring out. And I think just before the shots rang out, somebody was screaming, no, no, no. And then immediately I heard the impact of Renee's car hitting, I think it was a light pole or tree or something kind of diagonally across the street from where her car had been. And that's where the memorial is now. And there weren't very many people on the street. I would say maybe seven of us were out at that point trying to figure out what was going on. There was no protest up to that point. I think it was just people who live in the area were trying to figure out what was going on and filming and blowing our whistles. And It was horrible.
2: And that was a moment that changed one family forever, I guess.
3: Yes. Well, I would say it changed more than one family. It changed the lives of a lot of people. Yeah. It changed my life. I'll say that. It changed many people's lives.
2: Tell us about how it changed you.
3: I realized that I could be killed by my government. My spouse, who was at home across the street from the intersection they blocked, I had to let her know that someone had just gotten shot in front of me because I didn't know what was going to happen to me next. They haven't actually withdrawn the agents. They're still here. They're still arresting people. I mean, they're going now to pick up people who have been applying for citizenship, whose paperwork has been held up, and they're arresting them when they're working out at the gym that they're a member of. You know, that's what's going on now. There are still they just don't have the kind of visibility that they did this last winter, but they are still here.
2: Okay. Renegade's mother said that as a Christian, she had forgiven, but what she wanted is accountability. What do you think accountability looks like for Renee Good?
3: Well, certainly the people who are guilty, the perpetrators need to be brought to trial, you know, convicted of the crimes they committed, and then, you know, whatever the sentence is. And I think it has to go all the way up the chain of command, because I will say, when I started listening to what my government was saying about the conditions under which she was shot, it was such a huge lie.
2: Do you think that there has been a change in public attitudes, where you are, but more broadly across the US, following this very tragic case?
3: Well, it's hard for me to say, you know, because I only interact with people who are friends of mine, who the people across the U.S. that I know, for the most part, they are people in various artistic communities. So they were already, I guess, what you would describe as more liberal people. And they already knew there was a problem with this administration. But I think, like those of us in Minneapolis and Minnesota in general, did not realize that it would go this far, that it would be this awful. If you give in to a bully, the bully just comes back and demands more. So I think it's strengthened many people's resolve to not give in to bullying.
2: What do you think people should remember about Renee Good, about her life?
3: I wish I had known her, because it's clear to me we would have run in the same circles. She was a poet. I'm a poet. We lived in the same neighborhood. We would have run into each other at events, I'm sure of it, you know, within a year or so. And so she seems like an angel. I mean, I've seen the video of her saying, "I'm not mad at you, dude." I don't think I could have been as graceful as that in that moment. She seems like she was a very special person, and it's important to keep her memory alive.
2: The Minneapolis poet and writer Lynette Rainey Grendel there.
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4: Yeah, so on Thursday, Catherine, Ghana announced that they had parted company with men's manager Carlos Queiroz. It comes as the Black Stars have lost their opening two games of Africa Cup of Nations qualifying. He leaves after, technically, his second spell in 6 months. He was hired in April to take over until the World Cup and then rejoined at the beginning of September. We're going to have more on that story throughout the morning. And the Manchester City scandal rolls on. A group of British politicians have called for the Treasury to look into accusations of unpaid taxes. It comes as City's appeal strategy emerges into view. There are reports that the club will claim that the Abu Dhabi government funded the sponsorship deals rather than the club's owners. Going to have plenty more on that too throughout the morning on Newsday.
0: Thank you, Isaac.
2: Now, the UK and the EU have spoken about diesel stockpiles as the US ramps up pressure, saying they may ban exports. So what's going on? Archana Shukla from our Singapore Business Desk is here to explain.
5: Well, yesterday the Energy Minister, Martin McLuxey, held talks with counterparts from the European Union. They are talking about a potential release of diesel reserves in response to any such ban of exports from the US. Because, you know, President Trump has suggested he could go ahead with the ban. And Treasury Secretary Scott Bessent is asking European Union countries to release the stock. And there is a ramped up pressure from the United States. And, you know, it could spell trouble for the UK if this ban would go ahead, because the UK depends on the US for about a third of its diesel imports. And if that supply is squeezed, you know, the country would be left competing with other ones to find alternative sources, and prices could go up. We've already seen diesel prices at the pump, you know, hover at record levels this week. It's around £2 per litre. And for the EU, it is even more exposed, with half of its supplies coming from the US. So experts say we could see more such deliberations between the EU Union countries and the UK about what to do next.
2: So why is the US then considering this ban on diesel exports?
5: Well, it's really, you know, to bring down prices back home. Diesel prices have gone up in the United States as well as part of the global supply, price rise. And it is hurting U.S. motorists. And it is becoming a big political, conversation right now ahead of the midterm elections next month. And the Trump administration wants to be seen as doing something around that. We've seen diesel prices go up, one, because of the Iran war and the squeeze at the Strait of Hormuz, but also because of the Ukraine attack on Russian refineries that has also squeezed diesel supplies globally. And this is why the U.S. is now wanting to, ban exports, so to keep the supplies back home reel in prices. But energy experts do say that could, in fact, also backfire, disrupting global markets. It could strain relations, and it could also lead to inadvertently, causing domestic gasoline prices to rise.
2: Yeah, gosh, plenty of possible implications. Archana Shukla on our Singapore Business Desk. Thank you very much indeed. We talked earlier at the programme about that failed execution in Tennessee. Alimami Conte in Canada says, how could a woman survive two supposedly lethal injections? Serious investigations must be made. 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
1: The European Union is suspending financial aid to Sierra Leone's government. Why is one fugitive causing such a diplomatic showdown?
0: We'll look at the conflict in northern Ethiopia, which has led to the country breaking off relations with Eritrea.
1: And we'll speak to the Kenyan lawyer bringing a legal case against the new multi-billion dollar oil refinery. First, though, this news.
2: BBC News with Fiona MacDonald. The United States has urged European countries to tap their diesel reserves to help address a global shortage and soaring prices. The Treasury Secretary, Scott Bessent, said American farms and businesses should not be left to carry the burden alone. European countries are discussing the crisis. More than 400 schools across France will be closed today as student demonstrations are expected to continue. On Thursday, police made 2,000 arrests as students blockaded schools to complain about overcrowded classrooms. President Putin says Russia is prepared to use all its weapons, including nuclear, if its Baltic territory of Kaliningrad is attacked. Kaliningrad is isolated from Russia by Polish and Lithuanian territories. Lawyers for an American woman who survived two lethal injections in the US state of Tennessee say she's critically ill and receiving life-saving care. Krista Pike's attorney called the process inefficient, cruel and torturous. The governor of New York has appointed a special prosecutor to investigate a woman's allegation of gang rape by fellow students at Cornell University in 2024. There have been no charges against the alleged attackers. The governor of the Russian city of Volgograd says Ukraine has hit local industrial facilities with drones. The city's home to a large oil refinery. In the Ukrainian capital Kiev, the mayor said Russians attacked the city's southern bridge for the second time. The Saudi-led coalition in Yemen says it's intercepted two ballistic missiles fired by the Houthis. Meanwhile, large explosions have been heard in the Houthi-controlled Yemeni capital Sana'a. And OpenAI has fired three researchers for allegedly mishandling sensitive information amid increasing calls for greater artificial intelligence safeguards. BBC News.
0: Thank you very much for that news. Hello, welcome to Newsday on the BBC World Service with James and Catherine in London.
1: In this next half hour, we'll dig into a diplomatic row between Sierra Leone and the European Union involving cocaine and court cases. We'll get an update on the war in Ethiopia and speak to the lawyer bringing another case, this time against the new East African oil refinery. We'll hear too about a major coaching departure in our sports bulletin.
0: As ever, we welcome your messages. Our WhatsApp and text number is +44 77 86 20 50 85.
1: We start in Sierra Leone and the news that the European Union has suspended this year's budget support to the country. The move was announced by the Dutch Justice Minister, and it comes over a dispute over the West African country's handling of a convicted Dutch drug trafficker, Jos Leidekkers, known as Chubby Jos. He's a convicted cocaine smuggler and one of Europe's most wanted fugitives. Now, the announcement means that around $20 million of payments from the EU promised for this year will be withheld. However, Sierra Leone's government says a delay in European Union budget support is not a punitive measure, or a new punitive measure related to any particular individual or case. End quote. Well, let's speak now to Alexander Clapp, who profiled the fugitive for The Economist under the headline "How Jos Leidekkers Turned Sierra Leone into a Drug Dealer's Paradise." Welcome to the programme. Tell us more then about the man apparently at the centre of this case.
3: Jos Leidekker is perhaps the biggest cocaine kingpin in the world right now. His origins into the, or his entry into the global underground is rather circuitous. He began in Antwerp as a hitman. In 2019, his boss was arrested in Dubai and extradited to the Netherlands. And so Jos Leidekker began inheriting his networks and his contacts. He spent some time in Dubai. Later, he relocated to Turkey. In 2022, he was in police custody in Turkey when he effectively vanished. No one in the criminal underground quite knew where he went. Last year in January, he was filmed in, of all places, the jungle interior of Sierra Leone at a church, sitting next to the country's president and next to his daughter, Agnes Bio, with whom Leidekker has since had a child. Lydecker.
1: I believe her mother, or I believe the president's wife, disputes that, though.
3: That's right. Lydecker's currently runs a massive cocaine operation from Sierra Leone. Just this May, 30 tons of his cocaine were seized off the coast of Western Sahara. That's the largest seizure of cocaine in history.
1: Okay. The Dutch authorities then have described securing his return as an absolute priority. So why do you think they have taken this step, withholding budget support to Sierra Leone?
3: I think it was the last step available to them. For 2 years now, they've been asking the Sierra Leone government to extradite Lydecker. The Sierra Leone government has equivocated. Sometimes they claim that Lydecker is not in the country. Sometimes they claim that they only know of a Turkish investor called Umar Sharif, which is an alias with which Lydecker entered Sierra Leone. And at other moments, they say that in order for Lydecker to be extradited to the Netherlands, they first have to investigate how he actually arrived into Sierra Leone. But at the end of the day, there is no extradition treaty between Sierra Leone and the Netherlands, so they are under no legal obligation to do so.
1: Yeah, and the government of Sierra Leone has told the BBC it remained committed to international cooperation against organised crime and judicial cooperation with other countries through its legal processes. As you say, there is no extradition treaty. So you went to Sierra Leone, reported on the story. Talk us through a little bit about what that involved, the sort of presence Jos Lydecker has in the country that you found.
3: Lydecker is the man on everyone's lips in Sierra Leone. I mean, I met one UN mission head who likened him to Clint Eastwood, the new sheriff in town. Another mission head that I met likened him to Jeffrey Epstein, this man of sort of strange and extraordinary connections. What's clear is that tremendous amounts of money are flowing into Sierra Leone. You can see new buildings being constructed, new hotels, new nightclubs. There are all the signs of sort of a narco state and making expensive cars on the street and so forth. But the most interesting aspect is no one in the political class on either side of the spectrum in Sierra Leone wants to even acknowledge that Jos Lydecker's there. I would meet politicians and ask about Jos, and they would just simply ignore the question entirely. So it's this strange sort of strange little situation in which everyone knows that this man is there and everyone speaks about him and everyone has a sort of story to tell about him, but the government itself does not want to acknowledge him.
1: Right. And would it be your assumption then that this new pressure from the European Union could be enough to change that situation, or perhaps that the money being withheld simply might not be enough to make a difference?
3: I don't think it'll make a difference. I mean, the money that we're talking about, the EU funding, is approximately 20 million euros. Jos Lydecker is in charge of a cocaine operation that moves 2 billion euros worth of cocaine in and out of Sierra Leone every year. The thing about EU development fund is you have to sort of earmark where it's going. People are checking where this stuff is going. Cocaine money, you can spend it however you want. No one is checking receipts. So there's very little incentive for a political class to give in to this kind of, you know, orders.
1: Okay. And it is part, I guess, of a broader trend over the last few years of the drug industry using West Africa either as a stop-off point or perhaps even more on the way to Europe. Is that right?
3: That's right. Approximately one third of the cocaine that reaches Europe first passes through West Africa now. By 2030, it's expected that half the cocaine reaching Europe will pass through West Africa. Increasingly, what cartels and gangs and figures like Lydecker seem to have realized is that it doesn't make a whole lot of sense to send cocaine directly to a port like Rotterdam or Hamburg, where there are strict customs controls. Instead, you can send this stuff to West Africa. You can store it for months at a time, and then you can use smaller ships or even fishing vessels to move it to Europe via the Mediterranean, where there are far less stringent controls.
1: Alexander, thank you very much indeed. Alexander Clapp, journalist there, with some reflections on his reporting on this story. We've already had a couple of messages in on this. Moses Aruna in Bo, Sierra Leone, says the Netherlands should know that they allowed the so-called drug dealer to escape from their prison. Why are they intimidating us? Please let them respect us as a nation. On the other hand, Malik Sise says this is a complete disgrace to Sierra Leone. Please, Mr. President, hand over this man. Innocent people are suffering. We'd like to hear your thoughts on this story, perhaps on what difference that European Union decision to stop budget support to Sierra Leone for this year, suspend it, and perhaps the threat of it, suspending it for next year too, could have on the country. Our number for your WhatsApp and text messages is +44 77 86 20 50 85.
0: Tensions now in Ethiopia, with the country breaking off diplomatic relations with its neighbour, Eritrea, who it blames for supporting an opposition alliance fronted by the Tigray People's Liberation Front. It's an accusation Eritrea denies. The UN has expressed concerns about the risk to civilians, infrastructure and humanitarian efforts across the north of the country after fighting recently erupted in the region between the National Army and an armed alliance from the Tigray region.
1: Well, explosions were also heard in the capital Addis Ababa on Thursday morning, including around the country's military headquarters. Opposition fighters are claiming credit for what they say were drone strikes. And if that's confirmed, it would mark a significant escalation. There are fears of a return to the brutal civil war centred around the Tigray region that ended only in 2022.
0: Well, our next guest is a Tigrayan academic who has studied the 2022 war closely and says the Ethiopian government created a zone of invincibility around Tigray back then. We can now speak to Tekle Welder-Mikel, a lecturer at the Global Development Institute at the University of Manchester. Welcome to Newsday. First of all, give us your reaction to the news that Ethiopia has cut off diplomatic ties with Eritrea.
4: Thank you for having me. And so the story of Ethiopia cutting ties, diplomatic ties with Eritrea, and I think with Egypt there on the same day, wasn't an unforeseen event. This was something that was in the making for some years now. I think since 2023, Ethiopia has been announcing that it would want to annex part of Eritrea's territory as a way of gaining access to the Red Sea coastline. And this has been a major source of tension between the two countries. As you noted in the news stories earlier, there are also ongoing allegations that Eritrea has allied itself with the Tigrayan Liberation Front, as well as the Tigrayan Army, the Tigrayan Defense Forces, as well as other ethnic liberation movements that are organizing themselves as an alliance within Ethiopia. And I think that was the last straw leading to the severing of diplomatic ties yesterday. This wasn't an unforeseen event, that's what I would like to say.
0: Just on that point, in a rare comment to the press, Eritrea's government denied that it's backing this opposition alliance, armed alliance. We know there has been an exchange of warm words between Tigrayan officials and the Eritrean government in recent months. But is there any evidence that Eritrea is actually involved in this conflict at the moment?
4: It's unclear if there are any armed Eritreans fighting along with the alliance forces within Ethiopia itself. It's very scant evidence of that. But in terms of alignment, in terms of words and narratives, you could already notice that from early 2025, late 2024. When Eritrean regime propagandists would openly talk about supporting Tigrayan movement, Tigrayan counter movement to the government in Addis. And over the last few weeks or few months, it has sort of like escalated. And the same kind of reciprocal response was coming from the Tigray government itself and other groups like the Amhara, Fano, forces this is very interesting because this is a shifting alliance. It isn't an alliance that that just started. The Eritrean army, the Eritrean government was a key ally of the Ethiopian government during the war in Tigray in 2020-2022. But that alliance kind of crumbled after the signing of the ceasefire following around the Tigray War, where the Ethiopian government openly started like claiming that they want sort of like to annex the territory. I think that's sort of like the backstory to the current if Eritrea is aligning itself with the Ethiopian opposition groups, with Tigrayan People's Liberation Front and others, it is sort of like a reaction to that desire by the government in Addis to annex I think the Aceh port in Eritrea.
0: In Eritrea. In terms of those explosions we heard in the capital, Addis Ababa, opposition fighters are claiming credit for those attacks, which they say were drone strikes. If that's confirmed, that is a dramatic escalation. Just thinking about the previous conflict in the early 2020s, we didn't see these huge attacks on the capital from the opposition forces.
4: I'm not sure if there is any official confirmation of like responsibility for what for the explosions in Addis, but also elsewhere in airports, airfields in Bahar Dar and other places. There are stories, but I don't think there is an official claim by the opposition groups. But if that is, like you said, if that's confirmed that they are taking all these measures, I think it is a significant escalation. And I think I say that because Addis, the city itself, I don't think it has felt the threat of war before. War is raging across the country, particularly in Tigray. And northern, like the northern part of the country, is all in war today. But Addis is sort of like insulated from all that violence historically, but also over the last few years. So to see strikes in Addis at this scale is sort of like a significant escalation in a way. Maybe that will help in a way, because the absence of the war in Addis, the absence of the sense of a war in the country in Addis, in a way, is also contributing to sustaining the violence by the state in the peripheries.
0: Tekle Wodamikul, lecturer at the University of Manchester, thank you for sharing your analysis with us here on Newsday.
1: This is Newsday on the BBC World Service with Catherine James and Isaac with the sports.
5: Yeah, on Thursday, Ghana announced that they had parted company with men's manager Carlos Queiroz following Tuesday's disappointing 4-2 loss against the Gambia in Africa Cup of Nations qualifying. The Portuguese coach was brought in to replace Otto Addo before last summer's World Cup, and led them to a place in the round of 32. But two losses in their opening two AFCON qualifying matches ramped up the pressure, and he departs having taken charge of just 7 matches. Earlier, I spoke to Ghanaian sports journalist Michael Oti Ajay.
6: Essentially, what's happened is that the Ghana Football Association and Carlos Queiroz have decided to part ways. Queiroz was brought in April this year to take care of the Black Stars after Otto Addo was sacked. The Black Stars then went on to have a World Cup where they got out of the group stage for the first time since 2010. But since then, results have not been great. In the last two international matches, Ghana lost to Ivory Coast in Bouaké and lost to Gambia at home after taking a 2-0 lead to lose 4-2. That result led to significant public anger, and the Ghana Football Association decided off the back of that result to act. It's a result that leaves Ghana bottom of African Cup of Nations 2027 qualifying Group C, and the Ghana Football Association has decided this is the best time to act, and act as decisively as it can.
5: Yeah, they find themselves in a bit of a hole, the Ghanaian Football Federation, because, you know, they got rid of Otto Addo and they brought in Carlos Queiroz. It felt like a short-term appointment, and then they decided to extend that appointment. This, it doesn't look good for the Ghanaian Football Association.
6: No, it doesn't look good at all. The idea was always that Queiroz will be working in an interim capacity. He got a 4-year contract in April. But somehow, after Ghana beat Panama and then drew against England, the sense was that if Queiroz got more time with the team, building from the back, he was going to develop an efficient national team. it's not turned out that way. The build-up to the games against Ivory Coast and Gambia were marked by significant player withdrawals. Antoine Semenyo, Mohamed Kudus said he didn't feel fit enough. Then there were about 8 players, you know, who decided that they didn't want to be available for the Nations Cup. A lot of people took that as a sign of silent protest from the players, whether at the Ghana Football Association or at Kirosh, but it's the quality of football, it's the manner of the defeat against Gambia that led to his eventual departure. The football was not great. The Black Stars seemed to concede cheap goals. And effectively, I think most people agree that it's time to part ways with Carlos Queiroz and figure out a new way forward.
5: In terms of replacements, are there any names that we're hearing could take over?
6: Well, the Black Stars will not play any game this window. There was supposed to be a friendly against Morocco that has been cancelled. That was due to be played on Sunday, October 4th. And Tanzania has said it will play Ghana. The GFA never confirmed that. So no games for Ghana now. And of immediate concern will be who comes in to take charge of the job for 2 matches to be played in November against Somalia. The Ghana Football Association has not said anything yet. With them these days, it's become very difficult to predict. My feeling is that an appointment will be made as soon as possible because Ghana's problems need fixing and fixing quite urgently.
5: Yeah, that's Ghanaian sports journalist Michael Oti Ajay. Elsewhere, the Manchester City scandal rolls on. A group of British politicians have called for the Treasury to look into accusations of unpaid taxes. It comes as City's appeal strategy emerges into view. There are reports the club will claim that the Abu Dhabi government funded the sponsorship deals rather than the club's owners. Friday is the deadline for City to lodge an appeal. And here's our sports correspondent, Andy Swiss.
7: In the Premier League regulations, it says an appeal should conclude no more than 12 weeks after it is filed and a decision should be made within 30 days of its end. Now, in theory, that means any punishment could be potentially announced by the end of January, but it's not clear whether this timescale would apply in City's case, especially bearing in mind the length of time it's taken to get this far. Remember, it took nearly 2 years to get from the end of the hearing to the announcement of the outcome. Senior football figures have told BBC Sport that City's punishment should be handed down before the end of the season to give clarity to clubs and to fans. But bearing in mind the scale of this case, we'll have to see whether that happens.
5: BBC.com/sport for all your latest sports news.
1: Isaac Fannin, thank you. Well, if you've been listening to Newsday in the last couple of days, you'll have heard news of a new $16 billion oil refinery set to be built in Kenya. That's an investment partnership in the country, a number of other East African nations, and the Nigerian billionaire Aliko Dangote. When it's operational in a few years' time, the facility in Lamu County is expected to have a capacity of some 700,000 barrels of crude oil a day. Now, the official groundbreaking ceremony has now taken place. And while its supporters say it will bring jobs and major investment to the region, there are legal challenges surrounding local land rights, resettlement compensation and environmental concerns. More than 130 residents of Lamu County have gone to court. Here's what some people in Lamu are saying about the refinery.
8: We heard that this project will create more than 60,000 jobs. So we're asking that young people from Lamu be given priority when these jobs become available. Many of them have the skills and the ability to do these jobs, and we have been waiting for such opportunities for a long time.
9: But we have to defend the rights of our people. These are poor people, and we are their voice. If we as leaders do not speak up and defend our people, who will defend them, you see? So we're not opposing the project. We are saying that we welcome it, but they must involve the local people and give them jobs. They should not leave the local people out. They should not come and violate people's rights. They should not do things arbitrarily without following the law. The Constitution is very clear that public participation is mandatory. So why should they fail to do something as simple as that?
1: Well, work on the site has been paused until mid-October when a legal case will be heard. I spoke earlier to the lawyer, George Wakahiu, who's brought the case.
10: What the clients are opposing is constructions without following the law. And the law being the Constitution of Kenya and the Land Act as pertains to the application of the doctrine of eminent domain, acquisition of properties for public purposes. So they are alleging that the law has not been followed, such that they have not been compensated. And now, you see, they are just about to be evicted or to be ejected from that place because there is no way the refinery can be at the same place with the residents. Actually, these are the original people of that area. It's that area is called the Swahili Scheme. So when they are expelled from these areas so as to give way for the construction of the oil refinery, they will have nowhere to go because there is no resettlement scheme elsewhere. So the opposition is coming from the fact that they have not been compensated. Not that they don't like the refinery, but a lack of compensation.
1: So if they were made what they consider an adequate compensation, they would be happy to leave what is essentially their family's home and land?
10: Yeah, because what would happen is that if they leave, then they would buy land elsewhere in the nearby areas. There are some nearby locations where land is available. If the government is not resettling them elsewhere, then they can buy land on their own if they are compensated. But if you expel them and leave them without any funding, without nothing, they will be forced to go to live in towns where they don't have any income and they don't have, you know, because they farm from those lands. So that's where they get their food. So if they go to town, then they will be required to be paying rents and they don't have this income. And we're talking about like 6 or 7 villages that, you know, we can identify. So if each village has like 1,000 people, so you see you're talking about like between 6 and 10,000 people. It's a lot of people. But what happens is that if I could put in a little light on this, it's not like the land has, some of the lands have title deeds which were issued illegally to some individuals. So if there is any compensation that Dangote is talking about, if he's saying that he has compensated people, he has compensated the landowners, absentee landowners. They have never been on the land. They've never been there. So we don't even know how they got those title deeds. So the title deeds are fake and, you know, they should be nullified even by the court. That's another prayer you're going to ask for. Nullify these titles to give way to compensators. And even if they are not to be nullified, there's a law, land law. I mean, the land law, it's called the Land Act, which allows, you know, occupants to be paid compensation even though they are not, you know, they are not holding title. Their interest, having lived there, having acting their life from there, their interest can be taken care of, you know, by the National Land Commission when they are acquiring land for purposes of public use.
1: And the people you're representing outside of the courts, have they had any meaningful dialogue with the government or with the Dangote group?
10: No. There has been nothing like that. There have been nothing like that. We are not served with any court papers. So on 14th of October, that's when we'll have served them. That's when we are going to hear what they have to say. So in between, if they are willing to settle, then they can just call me. I'll just take a flight from here and we'll just go sit down. This is not the first time I'm doing this. I've done it for Lapset in 2014, and they just called us in Nairobi. We just went and sat with the minister, and we agreed this is going to be the compensation. And we gave way. People gave way to the construction of the port, the now port that is Lamu Port, that there. So we are expecting either between now and 14, they can call us. If they don't call us for settlement or negotiations, then we go ahead with the arguments on 14th of October.
1: That is a lawyer, George Wakahiu. We heard earlier in the week from the Kenyan government, cabinet secretary, saying that they were intending, of course, to follow the legal process, but were adamant that the construction of the oil refinery would go ahead. We started this half hour talking about a row between the European Union and Sierra Leone, a convicted drug dealer at the heart of it. We've had a message in from Abdoulaye Barr, who says, "Each time I tell people in the Netherlands I'm from Sierra Leone, they ask if I've seen Yus. That's all they know about my country. That is sad." 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
0: Hello and welcome to Newsday on the BBC World Service with James Copnell and Catherine Bjarahanga in London.
1: More than 24 hours after she was supposed to be executed, Krista Pike remains alive at a hospital in Nashville, Tennessee. Her lawyers say she is in critical condition. We'll hear from a doctor who has worked with her legal team.
16: What would Krista want to have done to her? Would she like to be restored to health so she could face execution again? Or would she like to be allowed to die?
0: 2,000 people have been arrested at student demonstrations in France. Why is there so much anger about the state of education there? We'll speak to a university student who's been out protesting.
1: And will artificial intelligence be an opportunity or a threat for India's huge call centre industry? We'll speak to a leading Indian economics expert after this bulletin of the latest world news.
2: BBC News with Fiona MacDonald. The United States has urged European countries to tap their reserves of diesel to help address a global shortage that's caused prices to soar. European countries have held talks after President Trump said he would consider banning US diesel exports. With more details, here's Archana Shukla.
17: The White House is ramping up pressure on European countries to release diesel reserves to help bring down costs for US motorists ahead of midterm elections next month. President Trump's suggestion that he could ban exports of the fuel would spell trouble for the UK, which depends on the US for around a third of its diesel imports. The EU is even more exposed, with half its supplies tied to US imports. Yesterday, the Energy Minister, Martin McCluskey, held talks with counterparts from the European Union about the issue. The government has stressed there is no concern about possible diesel shortages, though prices are expected to rise further.
2: More than 400 schools across France will be closed today, with classes taught remotely, as student demonstrations are expected to continue. On Thursday, police made 2,000 arrests as students blockaded schools to complain about overcrowded classrooms and run-down facilities. A correspondent in Paris, Hugh Schofield, told us more.
18: 20% of lycées have had some kind of action, not all violent. I was at one this afternoon, which was noisy, but generally good-humoured. But in places, serious violence, to the point where Rational Observer is saying this isn't a protest, this is turning into urban violence, urban trouble. This school in Nantes, which a large part of it was gutted. So this is not minor unrest. It has in places become very significant.
2: President Putin has reiterated that Russia is prepared to use all its weapons, including nuclear, if its Baltic territory of Kaliningrad is attacked. He was speaking at a foreign policy forum in Moscow. Our Russia editor, Steve Rosenberg, was there.
19: President Putin warned that in the event of a direct attack on Russia, for example, on the Russian exclave of Kaliningrad on the Baltic Sea, the issue of use, he said, of all weapons at Russia's disposal will inevitably and immediately be on the agenda. Referring to European states that supply weapons to Ukraine, Mr. Putin commented, "I'm not saying that we intend to launch strikes tomorrow against the territory or the facilities of countries supplying arms to Ukraine. However, it is a threat we must clearly understand, assess and keep in mind."
2: Lawyers for the Tennessee death row inmate Krista Pike have urged the governor of the US state to commute her sentence after she survived two lethal injections. The convicted murderer is in a critical condition in hospital following the failed execution. Her lawyers don't know the extent of any damage to her brain, as her medical information is confidential. World News from the BBC. The governor of the Russian city of Volgograd says Ukraine has attacked industrial facilities there using drones. Andrei Bocharov did not specify which facilities were attacked, but the city is home to a large oil refinery. In Ukraine, Kiev's mayor says Russian airstrikes hit the city's southern bridge for the second night in a row. The governor of New York State has appointed a special prosecutor to investigate a woman's allegation that she was gang-raped by fellow students at a fraternity house near Cornell University 2 years ago. Governor Kathy Hochul said she had lost faith in the ability of local prosecutors to oversee the investigation. The move follows a public backlash over the failure to bring charges against the alleged rapists. More details from our correspondent Neda Taufik.
20: Emotions running incredibly high. And Cornell University has said that they support presenting a criminal case to a grand jury, but they have rejected any claims that they failed to punish those involved severely enough or that anyone got away with just writing an essay. But they have also agreed to have their whole process essentially reviewed independently by an investigation.
2: OpenAI has fired three researchers for allegedly mishandling sensitive information amid increasing calls for greater artificial intelligence safeguards. A spokesman for the US firm told the BBC the staffers had acted outside established procedures and violated its safety policies. OpenAI did not name them, but at least two were involved in safety research. The final televised debate before Brazil's presidential election has been cancelled after the right-wing candidate, Flavio Bolsonaro, dropped out just 2 hours before it was due to start. The left-wing incumbent, Luiz Inácio Lula da Silva, had already announced he would not take part. BBC News.
1: 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Hello and welcome to Newsday on the BBC World Service with Catherine Bjarahanga and James Cotnell in London.
0: Thank you for joining us. Coming up, we'll speak to a university student who has joined student protests in France. We'll also hear from the doctor who has advised the legal team defending Krista Pike, the death row prisoner in the US who survived two lethal injections.
1: And will the rapid development of AI hurt or help India's call centres? We welcome your messages on any story you hear on Newsday. A number which works for WhatsApp and texts is +44 77 86 20 50 85.
0: Let's begin in France, where police have arrested almost 2,000 people following mass student protests across the country. There's been anger among students over accusations of crowded high school classrooms, teacher shortages and degraded facilities. The protests began in the capital, Paris, last week, but have spread to other parts of the country. It's reported that more than 300 police officers were injured during clashes with the students. At least 400 schools are also set to remain closed across France today, as the authorities expect protests to continue.
1: Now, university students have also joined the protests, and around 30 university campuses were blocked on Thursday. The French Prime Minister organised a crisis response meeting to deal with the situation. Well, we can speak now to Alice. We're using her first name only at her request. She's a French university student who has been taking part in this process and joins us from Paris. Bonjour, Alice. Why was it important for you to join in these demonstrations?
21: First of all, I wanted to say that this movement is really unprecedented in France. We have 20% of all high schools and universities blocked. This is very unprecedented. In 2023, in the pension reform protest, only 7 universities were blocked. So first of all, why I joined is because this movement is so big that I needed to get into it, and also because the demands seem legitimate to me, like better school time hours, to have time to live and not only to study or work. Also, demand for a public university and financial means for inequality for all high schools and universities. One thing that touched me a lot is the end to social and racist selection to enter university as a university student, because we really want a university open to all. And I'm also part of the biggest student union in France, L'Union Étudiante, who joined to fight against youth poverty and to have free universities for everyone.
1: Okay, so plenty of reasons, plenty of motivation. I think from the outside, I would have assumed that France's education system was pretty strong, that the facilities would be good, that students would be in good condition. Is that not the case then?
21: No, ever since Macron came to power, it has consistently decreased. We had poverty, student poverty increasing over the years. and also crowded classrooms increasing in all parts of the countries, and especially inequalities between high schools. Maybe you have in mind the very elitist schools and high schools that have a lot of financial means, but in the country there is a lot of inequalities between territories, and especially in the Parisian suburbs where high schools have less financial means than even private high schools in Paris.
1: What do you think could be achieved by these protests?
21: Yesterday, we already achieved something, a first victory. The government wanted to put student fees in some high schools. That is not the case right now. High school is supposed to be free. And we already got the suppression of this measure and elitist measure. So, yeah, we had a first victory, and we want to fight for more financial means. I think this can be achieved.
1: When you hear people in the government say that these demonstrations had descended into urban violence, how do you respond to that?
21: I think the first violence has been the one of the police. We had 2,000 arrests in comparison during the Gilets Jaunes, one of the biggest repression in the last few years. It was 1,500 at the peak. So this is unprecedented again. And we had one high schooler that lost all of his teeth after being hit by the police, another one that lost his eye, and another one was

0: after she survived two attempts by Tennessee to execute her via lethal injection. Krista Pike was sentenced to death in 1996 for the murder of 19-year-old Colleen Slemmer, an attack she carried out alongside her then-boyfriend. Her lawyers are calling for her sentence to be commuted to life in prison after enduring what they called chemical torture. Tennessee has suspended all executions for the rest of the year while it investigates the incident. I've been speaking to Dr. Joel Zivert, who is the medical expert for the legal team of Krista Pike.
1: I understand that she's a patient in an intensive care unit. I know that she sustained some significant injuries to her arms, where the injected pentobarbital, you know, ended up in the tissue and not in the veins. She's still an active patient, you know, still alive.
0: We understand from Krista Pike's defense team that they don't have that much information about her current medical condition. Why is that?
1: Because when Krista Pike is a prisoner, of course, her rights to privacy, you know, are very much curtailed. But as a patient, she falls under a different set of rules that may protect her privacy in a much, you know, more stringent way. And now that she's in the hospital, I'll tell you that it's likely, by the way, that she's shackled there, even if she's deeply unconscious. That would be what they would do. But that there will not be, you know, permission, just general permission to access her health records. Those are still protected. We need to have permission from her healthcare power of attorney to release information at this point. I'd be interested myself to talk with the medical team or even to travel to where she is to examine her myself, or at least to, you know, speak to the team. If given an opportunity, I certainly would do that.
0: So how would her lawyers get that permission? Would that mean that they go to court to request for that information?
1: No, you know, I think they're speaking with her medical power of attorney, which she has. You know, it becomes extraordinarily tricky also, because what would Krista want to have done to her? Would she like to be restored to health so she could face execution again? Or would she like to be allowed to die? Hard to know. Such conversations, you know, did not take place in advance of her current situation, I mean, as far as I know.
0: As an ICU specialist, what would be happening in the hospital at the moment in terms of the care she'll be receiving in the hours after undergoing this botched execution?
1: I would treat a person like her, you know, as someone who had been poisoned. Poisoning, like what she sustained, you know, can impact her level of alertness. And so under that circumstance, it might be needed to immediately secure her airway, to so-called intubate her and attach her to a mechanical ventilator. There might be problems with the strength of her circulation. Ironically or unironically, she'll have intravenous placed now by experts who know how to do this much better than the state does. And through those intravenous, she'll receive now life-saving as opposed to life-taking medications that will support her blood pressure and help her body to start to heal. Her kidneys may have been injured. If she had significant injury to the muscles in her arms, then muscle pigment, something called creatinine kinase, can leak into the circulation. And that pigment can deposit itself in the kidneys and cause the kidneys to fail. And in the worst case, you know, she might need dialysis to support her. And she'll need round-the-clock constant care. She'll have a nurse and physicians and others, you know, looking at her very closely.
0: You reviewed Krista Pike's vascular records, her medical records, before this attempted execution. What did you find?
1: So Krista has a kind of a story of having difficult veins. What it suggests here is that in the past, when she has tried to, you know, have intravenouses for, again, for treatment purposes, it's always been difficult to find veins that are suitable. The other problem that she had is something called thrombocytosis. This is a medical condition where the number of platelets are a cellular or, you know, a blood component that are involved in clotting, are unnaturally elevated in her. Now, admittedly, her degree of thrombocytosis is not severe, but present enough. And so I raise the concern that in patients like that, they sometimes can be prone to clotting. So if you take a small vein like Krista has, and then you add on top of that a tendency towards clotting, it's no wonder that the veins, when they're cannulated and then, you know, flushed with a very large and rapid volume of a very caustic substance, it's no wonder that the veins would just burst. That seems to be what has happened.

0: The officials involved in this attempted execution, this failed execution, have said that they followed the correct procedures. But considering what happened with this attempted execution, where do you draw the line between a performed execution and cruelty, would you say?
1: Let's just consider what you just said. So if they followed their procedure, then their procedure is clearly flawed, because what happened was that Krista Pike was not executed. She was just tortured. What a lot of this concerns or turns on is the idea that an execution and punishment in America cannot be cruel. And in fact, lethal injection itself was invented because outwardly it appears to be a benign and bloodless and quasi-medical procedure that replaced, you know, more dramatic methods of execution that the public felt was cruel. Prisoners, you know, on death row, they know this about lethal injection. And in fact, I was involved earlier with three prisoners in Tennessee who were facing execution, and they all elected to die by the electric chair as opposed to by lethal injection. They feared lethal injection more than they feared the electric chair.
0: In terms of what happens next, one of the questions is what kind of injury or damage, prolonged damage, will Krista Pike face? And you mentioned you've worked on other cases with prisoners facing death row. Is there the possibility of compensation? Does this open a new legal route for her?
1: The state is immunized by statute to prevent this very kind of case. So there is no legal mechanism to Krista Pike that she can come back at the state and sue them. All that she can hope for, I suppose, is that her execution will ultimately be commuted to some other sentence. You know, my experience, again, in death penalty states is that after they believe enough time has elapsed, they will come back after her and try to kill her, you know, either by lethal injection again or by another method.
0: And that was Dr. Joel Zivert, who has worked on the legal team or has advised the legal team of Krista Pike.
2: This is Newsday on the BBC World Service with Catherine and James in London. Here are our main headlines. The United States has urged European countries to tap their diesel reserves to help address a global shortage that has caused prices to soar. As we've been hearing, hundreds of schools in France and universities are expected to remain closed today as student unrest continues. And President Putin has again warned that Russia is prepared to use nuclear weapons if its Baltic territory of Kaliningrad is attacked. Now, India has built a large part of its economic success on millions of skilled workers powering the world's IT and outsourcing industries. But could artificial intelligence now threaten that model? As AI becomes capable of handling everything from coding to customer service and back office tasks, there are growing fears that millions of Indian jobs could be disrupted. The concern is particularly acute for younger workers trying to enter the country's vast technology and services sector. But can India turn the AI revolution into an opportunity, or will it simply accelerate job cuts and decimate livelihoods? Payal Malik is public policy economist and visiting professor at the Indian Council for Research on International Economic Relations and joins us now. Welcome to the programme. How serious then do you see AI as a threat to India's IT job sector?
3: Yeah, hi, good morning to your listeners. Thank you for having me. So as we know that India's knowledge-intensive service sector, which is the ITES, 60% of our services export, but it accounts for only 6.7% of India's formal employment. However, its contribution to the economy is 27.2% of the gross value added. So its economic significance is large. There is a high exposure of this sector to AI, but the high exposure can be in two contexts. One can be high complementarity category, which will create considerable scope for jobs to change. With
2: change will be lost.
3: Sorry?
2: I was just querying whether those jobs will change or whether they will simply be lost, that humans will no longer do them.
3: So the jobs would be lost and jobs would be created. So the cohort of employees who are losing their jobs are not the ones who would be gaining those jobs, because routine activities like basic coding, customer support, first-level problem resolution faces greater automation risk. And that is, I think, the chunk of India's IT job sector employment. So we need to distinguish between different tasks within IT rather than treating the entire sector as being equally threatened. The jobs which would be created, and that's where, while routine cognitive tasks, as I mentioned, as customer support in call centers, basic software development, human resources, legal services, and other codified software as a service function face a greater risk of replacement by AI automation, as generative AI systems increasingly handle scripted interactions and code generations and first-level problem resolutions more efficiently. Having said that, there could be a cohort of engineers still required, which have to support certain new functions which will be created, which would embed workflows and through human and AI integration. So if India's success in ITITS is through precisely through these integration services like the Infosys and the Wipros of the world, in as much as there is a human task which would require the integration of AI tools, that is, so shifting away from simple code writing towards hybrid engineering functions that combine technical capability with domain knowledge and system oversight, those jobs will be created. But as mentioned, sadly enough, it would not be those people who have been displaced because they are not skilled to do those jobs.
2: And where do you see the position of the younger generation in all this? Are they particularly vulnerable, or perhaps will they simply be more comfortable with shifting to the areas where AI will create jobs?
3: So I'll take this question on two levels. First of all, the younger generation, which comprised the major chunk of the jobs in the IT sector, are very vulnerable. Right. Because these are people with low skills, people who are perhaps just graduates who have English speaking abilities, perhaps at call centers, or have done some small certificate course or technical course for coding. So that group is extremely vulnerable to the AI introduction. Now, talking about the shift, that shift would require some handholding of reskilling, and the reskilling has to begin earlier on from schools, from our undergraduate training, etc.
2: Okay.
3: So the time between that happening to the current cohort of undergraduate, it'll be a painful journey.
2: Paramedic, thank you very much indeed.
0: 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Isaac Fanning has your latest sports news. Hi, Isaac.
4: Yeah, Ghana have announced that they have parted company with men's manager Carlos Queiroz. It comes as the Black Stars lost their two opening games of Africa Cup of Nations qualifying. He leaves after a second spell in 6 months. He was hired in April to take over until the World Cup and rejoined at the beginning of September. The Manchester City scandal continues as a group of British politicians call for the Treasury to look into accusations of unpaid tax. A report claims City failed to pay as much as $12 million in unpaid tax because of sham contracts with former manager Roberto Mancini. Of course, City and Mancini deny any wrongdoing. It comes as City's appeal strategy emerges into view. Reports that the club will claim the Abu Dhabi government funded these sponsorship deals rather than the club's owners. More on that a little bit later on in the programme.
0: Thank you, Isaac. Let's get the business news now. The UK and EU have spoken about diesel stockpiles as the US ramps up pressure, saying they may ban exports. Archana Shukla from our Singapore business desk is with us now. So, Archana, tell us more.
5: Well, there is a growing chorus from the United States, from the White House, that they may ask European Union countries to release some of the diesel stockpiles that they have. And we know that the UK Energy Minister, Martin McCluskey, held talks with counterparts from the European Union about the issue and any response that, as collective group, they can do to any such prospective ban. You know, President Trump is saying that he could look at possibly banning the export of diesel, and that could definitely affect a lot of global supply. But it would affect UK and the EU, which are both heavily reliant on global imports of diesel for their regular use. UK gets about a third of their diesel from the US, and EU, for one, gets about half of what they need from the United States. So any of that supply, getting squeezed would affect prices on the ground. And we've seen globally also the diesel prices have soared up quite a lot, both in the UK and in the EU as well. Any squeeze there could possibly push prices further up. And, experts we speak with say that the EU nations are looking at some sort of a coordinated approach to this scenario if it presents itself.
0: Why is the US then considering a ban on diesel exports?
5: You know, Catherine, diesel prices globally have gone up post the Iran war. The Strait of Hormuz has been squeezed. The supplies there are not coming in at the levels that they were earlier. But also there are Ukrainian strikes on Russian refineries that has also led to depleted global supplies for diesel. And in this scenario, U.S. somewhere has become like a supplier of diesel of the last resort for many of the countries. And that is also pushing up prices locally for the domestic motorists in the U.S. And it is becoming a big political concern ahead of the midterm elections. And the White House wants to be seen as doing something. So they are talking of banning exports of diesel to reel in prices domestically.
0: Yes, those elections coming up in November. Archana Shukla from our Singapore Business Desk, thank you so much for joining us on the programme. We were talking earlier about those protests happening in France. Mohamed Bawa in Freetown, Sierra Leone, is urging the French government to do something to help students due to those overcrowded classrooms and teacher shortages. 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Stay with us if you can.
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1: We'll hear about how a Dutch convicted drug dealer is causing a diplomatic row between Sierra Leone and the European Union.
0: Kenya's youth have brought change through street protests. Now they have their eyes on the ballot box.
1: And why has Ghana's men's football team coach resigned for the second time in 6 months? That's coming up after the latest news.
2: BBC News with Fiona MacDonald. The United States has urged European countries to tap their diesel reserves to address a global shortage and soaring prices. The Treasury Secretary said Americans should not be carrying the burden alone. European Union countries and the UK are discussing the crisis. More than 400 schools across France will be closed today as student demonstrations are due to continue. On Thursday, police made 2,000 arrests after students blockaded schools to complain about overcrowded classrooms. President Putin says Russia is prepared to use all its weapons, including nuclear ones, if Kaliningrad is attacked. The area is isolated from Russia by Polish and Lithuanian territories. Lawyers for the Tennessee death row inmate Krista Pike have urged the governor of the US state to commute her sentence after she survived two lethal injections. She's in a critical condition following the failed execution. The governor of New York has appointed a special prosecutor to investigate a woman's allegation of gang rape by fellow students at Cornell University in 2024. There have been no charges against the alleged attackers. The governor of the Russian city of Volgograd says Ukraine has hit local industrial facilities with drones. The city is home to a large oil refinery. In the Ukrainian capital Kiev, the mayor said Russians attacked the city's southern bridge for the second time. Two US-made F-16V fighter jets have arrived in Taiwan, part of an upgrade of its military capabilities to deter a potential attack from China. 64 more planes are due to arrive, worth an estimated $8 billion. And OpenAI has fired three researchers for allegedly mishandling sensitive information. The staffers had acted outside established procedures. BBC News.
0: Thank you very much indeed for that update. Hello and welcome to Newsday on the BBC World Service with Kathryn and James in London.
1: Coming up this half hour, who is the convicted drug dealer at the centre of a diplomatic row between Sierra Leone and the EU? Our correspondent Umaru Fofana in Freetown will tell us more. We'll head to Kenya to hear how young protesters behind recent Gen Z demonstrations are hoping to bring about change at next year's elections.
0: Change too at the helm of the Ghana football team. They've got rid of their coach, or at least he's left. We'll find out more with Isaac Fannin in our sports. And we'll look back at the life of the calypso singer, the Mighty Sparrow, who has died at the age of 91. We welcome your messages on anything you hear on the programme. You can send us a WhatsApp or text on +44 77 86 20 50 85.
1: Let's begin in Sierra Leone and the announcement that the European Union has stopped this year's budget support to the country. The move was announced by the Dutch Justice Minister over a dispute in the country's handling of a convicted Dutch drug trafficker, Jos Leidekkers, known as Bol Jos. However, Sierra Leone's government says a delay in European Union budget support is not a new punitive measure related to any particular individual or case. For more, we can now cross to Freetown and speak to the BBC's Umaru Fofana. Welcome back to Newsday, Umaru. First of all, just give us a sense of how significant this move is by the European Union and what impact it could have in Sierra Leone.
3: Hi, Kathryn. Well, it is very significant, not least at a time like this when budgetary support is dependent so much on what comes from abroad, and the EU is one of the country's biggest development partners or donors. So it is significant, and their contribution goes towards many, many sectors. I mean, the Sierra Leone and the EU have had relations dating back to, you know, 50 years. And in that time, the EU has pumped about 1.7 billion euros into the country. And they had a 312 million euro project for, 6 years, which should wrap up next year. So it gives you an idea as to how much this, how significant this is. And their contribution goes towards from education, to climate change, to green energy, and everything in between. So it's a huge, gap in terms of what this country gets from its donor partners.
1: Tell us about the man at the heart of this row, Jos Leidekkers, and his influence there in Sierra Leone. To what extent are people talking about this story?
3: They are talking about him since last year on New Year's Day, when pictures emerged of a white man in a picture in a church with the president in the president's hometown in the south of the country. And then the Dutch prosecutor's office said that that was a wanted man just a few pews away from the president and, his family. It's become a big topic here. People are talking about him. The opposition party, has taken it as a red meat. They've talked about it. And, ordinary people in restaurants, on the beaches, in offices, he's been talked about virtually everywhere, even though the government insists that this person called Jos Leidekkers, that the Dutch authorities say is in Sierra Leone, is not in the country. That denial has not made this thing to peter out at all. The notion here is that he is around, and the allegations by the Dutch authorities include that he has a romantic relationship with the president's daughter, and the accusations even go to the point of suggesting that the two of them have a child. This is something which the authorities have denied. The presidency hasn't spoken about it, nor has the president's daughter, who is alleged to be having an affair with Jos Leidekkers. It's also been said that he probably is operating under the alias Omar Sharif, and that was made when initially talk started about him being in Sierra Leone. The authorities said that they had searched for that name and that nobody, with that name had entered the country's, gone through the country's borders. And then the suggestions came that the person could be Omar Sharif. That has not been denied in terms of the name, but is being in Sierra Leone has been denied by the Office of National Security and by virtually every other government official that you talk to here.
1: How unprecedented is this for Sierra Leone? Because we hear from listeners every time we cover this story in the country, worried about the extent of drug trafficking that's happening via Sierra Leone.
3: The rumors have persisted. Shipments have been said to be containing cocaine have been intercepted in Europe. And Spain, for example, has laid the blame squarely on the doors of a vessel that left Sierra Leone, even though the authorities here, the Office for National Security, again, which is more or less leading things in this regard, says that, in fact, what was seized might have been loaded onto the vessel after it had left Sierra Leonean waters, and that they said that couldn't be controlled because there are boats all over the waters, so they could have just loaded all those things on board this vessel, but that when it left Sierra Leone, there was nothing of anything of the sort that was loaded onto it from here. But yes, it has been talked about, and there have also been allegations that the recent seizure in Liberia was coordinated by Jos Leidekkers, again, seizure of a massive consignment of cocaine, that the seizure was, the whole trafficking was coordinated by Jos Leidekkers, who it is alleged is in Sierra Leone. The rumors have been swirling, and the public here believes that they've not been convinced enough by the authorities, whose denial has persisted, but the people's skepticism has also persisted.
1: So do you think this latest move by the EU could force the Sierra Leone government to take action, considering that they deny that he's in the country?
3: If Jos is in the country, yesterday I was speaking to some Sierra Leoneans who said that, look, if he's here, this man is believed to be $1 billion rich by the Dutch authorities, meaning he's got a huge amount of resources at his disposal. I spoke to a senior diplomat last night who said that the EU was even considering targeted sanctions, namely visa bans for government officials in Sierra Leone. They would probably have to go beyond this current cut in aid to be able to get him if, again, he is in Sierra Leone. It's an interesting weeks and months ahead, Catherine.
1: Umaru, thank you so much for that. That's our correspondent in Freetown, Umaru Fofana.
0: And we have had messages coming in from the country, including from Felix, who says that the refusal by Sierra Leone's government to hand over this drug lord to the Dutch authorities is costing our country reputationally and financially around the world. And it is we, the poor masses, that suffer the brunt of the punitive measures God save Sierra Leone, Felix says.
1: Another message from Abdul, who says it's a very big shame for the world to know that Sierra Leone is hiding one of the world's most wanted men. As we heard there from Umaru, the government denies that. He goes on to say, as for me, international communities need to take great action against Sierra Leone because there is evidence that prove this guy is in our country.
0: Young Kenyans who have disrupted the country's traditional politics with anti-government protests and digital campaigns are planning to move from the street to the ballot box in forthcoming elections. And they have the numbers to make a difference. 75% of Kenya's population is under the age of 35. But can they really convert protest into political power in an election season shaped by a fractured opposition and an embattled president? Our Africa correspondent, Barbara Plett-Usher, has more.
4: The energy is building ahead of elections in Kenya next year. I'm at a rally for a possible presidential candidate who seems to have quite strong support from young people, from Gen Z. The rallying cry is no. No, they say, to poverty. No to corruption. No to the governing party. The main attraction here is a young senator, Edwin Sifuna. Many in Kenya's digitally savvy generation, Gen Z, see him as one way to challenge the old guard. They're angry with political leaders they say do not offer them a future.
5: I'm here to participate in a revolution that we want a new Kenyan youth leader who knows the common problems that are facing the young people.
6: Chances are only for old people. As youths, we don't have a chance anywhere. Yeah. And the only thing that we want is employment, employment, employment, employment.
4: Many young people didn't bother to vote last time. Now they're courted by opposition leaders like Mr. Sifuna.
7: This election in 2027 is when this theory that the young people are advancing will be put to the test. Our challenge as a leadership is to ensure you have a compelling message that then encourages people to come out, let them see the vision for the new country.
4: It's too early to say how much Edwin Sifuna might shape the election outcome, but he does seem to be carrying the energy of the youth movement and giving it momentum. 2 years ago, that energy had a very different feel. Gen Z protesters stormed Parliament to stop a controversial tax bill. They were crushed by a police crackdown that killed and injured dozens. But Kenya's youth have found another way to press for change. A trendy social media campaign hopes to instead harness that momentum at the polls.
8: So here, these were people who'd actually come out to register that day, and you turned it into a party.
4: Ademba Ellens is behind the drive urging young people to register outside traditional tribal voting blocks.
9: There has never been a case where there is a block that is not affiliated to any person or any party. They just want to vote in the right leaders. It's more of a swing vote because you cannot tell who you are going to vote for.
4: The party of President William Ruto is doing badly in the polls, but it's fighting back, also making a pitch to Gen Z. At this town hall meeting, promising the community a new stadium, more jobs, better roads.
10: Please judge us on what we have been able to do.
4: The party's youth leader, Kariuki Ngunjiri, insists the president is already delivering for young people.
11: The president is a listening president, and he's been able to now come down to the youth, get what their concerns are, give them jobs, and that has absolutely, even for the party, given us a head start.
4: Some young people here want a second term for the government.
12: There have been challenges, but now the government is really trying hard to consolidate the youth, to bring them together and to listen to them.
13: I think they can help. I think they are doing good. Yeah, and I think they can give me a chance.
4: So the event is over and I'm standing outside the building and I can see that people who are leaving are being handed money, 350 shillings So it seems that may have been one of the incentives to attend the meeting. That's only about $3 US. But such payments are common practice in Kenya, and politicians can use larger sums to try and influence votes. It shows the importance of both money and tribe in politics here. Less than a year to Kenya's election, it feels like politics might be changing. But nobody yet knows what the energy of Gen Z voters could mean at the ballot box.
0: That report by Africa correspondent Barbara Platasha.
1: You're listening to Newsday from the BBC World Service with James and Catherine. A reminder of some of our top stories today. The United States has urged European countries to tap their diesel reserves to help address a global shortage that has caused prices to soar. Hundreds of schools in France are expected to remain closed today as student unrest continues. And President Putin has again warned that Russia is prepared to use nuclear weapons if its Baltic territory of Kaliningrad is attacked. Let's get the latest sports news now with Isaac Fanning. Hi, Isaac.
14: Yeah, one of the top stories in the sports world, Ghana announcing on Thursday that they had parted company with men's manager Carlos Queiroz following Tuesday's disappointing 4-2 loss against the Gambia in the Africa Cup of Nations qualifying. Joining us on the line is former Ghana international Emmanuel Ajimang Badu, who played 76 times for the Black Stars. Morning, Emmanuel. Just give us your reaction to this news.
15: Well, good morning. It's been a bit of chaotic and tension in the country after losing both games against Ivory Coast and Gambia. Especially people were not angry about the Ivory Coast game because they thought the kind of quality Ivory Coast had. Our team was a bit depleted, so it wasn't a problem. But against Gambia at home, after going 2-0 up, I still came back and lost the game. The supporters were very agitated and angry. But I think sacking the coach, I'm not too much of a surprise because of the kind of consistency of results he's getting. The results are speaking for itself, and I think that's fair for him to go, for us to search for different coach. But the issue is, we have been changing coaches for the past 6 years, but the problem has still been the same. The question everybody is asking is the problem of the coaches alone, or there is a problem somewhere we need to find an antidote? That is the question a lot of Ghanaians are asking now.
14: You mentioned this is a sixth year that Ghana are changing their coaches. Under the Ghanaian Football Federation under Kurt Okraku, they're on to their seventh manager. And this decision to bring Queiroz back after the World Cup, do you think it puts the Ghana Football Federation under pressure?
15: I guess so. There's a pressure on the federation now. People are saying that, how is that possible that you can change six coaches out of six coaches in 6 years, and we are not still getting the results we wanted? But I don't think the problem lies only on the coaches. I think we have, our DNA has been broken down, because you know our DNA in Ghana here was when the youth teams are doing very well, they feed the Blasters. But now the U17 is not doing much well. The U20 has been the same. The Black Meteors, that is the U23, has been also a problem. And where are we going to get the players to feed the senior national team? So there's pressure on them that a lot of people are saying that, okay, they need to change the dynamics of bringing the coaches. They need a stakeholder meeting. They need to bring a lot of expertise on board to try and help them to get a coach that can build a very good formidable squad for us. Because it looks like we're concentrating all the time qualifying for tournaments. After qualifying the tournament, the question is, what next? You go, we play one game, two games, then we are back to Ghana. Then we need to come and re-strategize and bring another team up. And it's been a problem for us. Mm. So it looked like we need a long-term plan that we can build a team that maybe it will not take 1 year, 2 years, but after 3 years, it will be a squad that you will be able to rely on. Then the other issue is the youth teams. I want the youth teams to be very strong. But the coaches at the youth team doesn't have contracts. They don't pay them. So if there's a problem like that, that doesn't lie only on the GF, the Ghana Football Association. The government has to come in and start paying the youth team coaches as well so that they can get this anger to work with the youth team, because that is where you get the players to feed your national team. So that is also another problem we are facing in the country.
14: It's a big problem that Ghana are facing, sacking yet another managerial parting company, I should say, with Carlos Queiroz. Emmanuel, always great chatting to you. That's Emmanuel Adjumann Badu, who played 76 times for the Black Stars. Big gap in yet another big African country who are kind of facing a bit of a reckoning when it comes to their football and what they do with their future.
0: Adjumann, thank you.
1: Now, anger and concern about student safety and rape culture on campus was discussed at a public hearing led by the Student Assembly of Cornell University. The hearing was held in response to an investigation into the alleged rape of a woman at Cornell University in 2024. The woman, being referred to as Jane Doe, has filed a civil lawsuit against the university, alleging she was drugged and raped at a fraternity house near the campus. Cornell has rejected claims that it failed to punish those involved. It's also agreed to have the case examined by an independent investigator. Our correspondent, Neda Taufik, has been at Cornell campus in Ithaca, New York.
16: I'm in one of the student halls at Cornell where the student assembly is actually gathering, and they have called this public open hearing. We have about four dozen students who have turned up so far, and they are going to have the opportunity to share perhaps their own stories of sexual assault on campus, or just be able to reflect on how the university handled Jane Doe's allegations. And there is also a clear call from this student government, more transparency from the university. They have a series of questions that they want answered, and they are calling for various policy reforms as well.
17: And I think I can speak for every single one of us when I can say we're absolutely ashamed of the events that happened on our campus.
18: We stand with every woman who does not feel protected by her institutions. And most importantly, we stand with Jane Doe.
19: There was a lot of anger in that room. I was very angry. It was nice to see that there were a lot of women in that room. I've been here for only a month. And they're investigating a rape in the dorm next to mine.
20: Our administration needs to change, and it needs to change drastically, and it needs to change fast. Something like this never should have happened. This is a disgrace, and I feel shame to be here.
21: I'm happy that others on this campus share in my feelings of anger, of guilt, of shame for the institution that I have devoted the last 3 years of my life to.
22: The sense of community in there, and to see people actually care and be emotional about something that we all should be so emotional about, and we need to use that energy of emotion to drive action.
23: Beyond this, students are planning a protest next week. Now, Cornell University has defended how it handled its internal investigation, saying it's simply false to suggest that those involved weren't harshly punished or that they simply had to write essays. They have supported a reopening of the criminal investigation, and they've also agreed to an independent inquiry into how they handled the case.
1: Neda Taufik reporting there.
0: This is Newsday on the BBC World Service with Catherine and James in London. 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
24: Good morning, Mr. Walker.
25: I come to see your daughter.
24: Yeah, Mr. Walker.
25: I come to see your daughter.
0: That is the sound of the Mighty Sparrow. The legendary Calypsonian died in New York, aged 91. And Trinidad's Minister of Culture has just announced an official state-assisted funeral will take place for him. Slinger Francisco, known as the Mighty Sparrow, released more than 70 albums over a career spanning decades after bursting onto the musical scene in Trinidad in 1956, aged just 20. Well, Professor Justin Robinson of the University of the West Indies met him and told Newsday why the legendary entertainer, born in Grenada and raised in Trinidad, was so popular across the Caribbean in his heyday.
26: So the passing of Sparrow, I really saw that as the end of an era.
2: persons like myself who grew up in St. Vincent and the Grenadines, tiny island, 70s, 80s. Those days you had one radio station. He was the soundtrack of our generation. My favorite was Capitalism Gone Mad, which was a song really about the end of the oil boom in Trinidad and a surge in inflation. For those of us, you know, education was the key. So he had a song, Education. Your teachers just rammed that at you. You know, the catchphrase was, without an education in your head, you are better off dead, about the value of education. You know, sir, I studied political economy in the UK, in Manchester, England, but I learned more from Sparrow's music. He was a social analyst, in my opinion. And what he did, he was more effective than us academics because he did his analysis in public, in our own language, and with a catchy chorus. If you think of that song, Gene and Dinah. The song that really launched his career in 1956. In my view, it's the best calypso ever written. It can be played in a party. You can have a song about it and a laugh because on the surface, it's a funny story about a military base closing, the American soldiers leaving, and the ladies of the night of Port of Spain losing one of their key markets.
3: Well, the girls in town feeling bad. No more Yankees in Trinidad. They're gonna close down the base for good. Them girls have to make out how they could.
2: But underneath, it's a very sharp account of Caribbean countries reclaiming sovereignty and what happens to a dependent local economy when the foreign spending that props it up walks away. In a region where we are inclined to wait for other people to validate us, I'm of the opinion that Sparrow's career is a case study in what our region needs, especially in this new world order. Sparrow was excellence that was built locally, owned locally, and that was exported with the supreme confidence that only Sparrow could bring. The first time I met him personally was in 1987 when the UWI gave him an honorary degree. And I was able to engage with him. And he was really touched because, you know, he was someone who would not have had the opportunity to pursue education in that way, but clearly a highly intelligent human. So he was really touched that the academy was honoring him. So he would have found a very funny way and a humorous way to deal with these issues, but deal with them in a deadly serious manner, because Sparrow's commentary was deadly serious. You know, when you had the fall of dictators, you know, he wrote that beautiful calypso, you know, the Shah of Iran is a wanted man, Idi Amin is a wanted man.

0: Farrow was the consummate Calypsonian. He could perform, he could write, and he had a beautiful voice. And I just want to thank him for all those beautiful memories. I mean, I'm of the view that only Bob Marley and Gary Sobers really rival him in that excellence and in that era. And maybe in more recent times, Usain Bolt. You know, persons who were built in the Caribbean, owned locally, but strode the world stage with confidence and excellence. Sparrow is irreplaceable.
1: Professor Justin Robinson there, and that tribute to the Mighty Sparrow was produced by Ron Boyler and mixed by Lee Wilson.

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1: India has launched the world's biggest census. 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
5: Hello and welcome to Newsday on the BBC World Service with Catherine Yarrahanga and James Cotnell in London.
6: Hundreds of schools will remain closed in France today and classes taught remotely. Secondary school students have been protesting in recent days, complaining of a shortage of teachers and overcrowded classrooms. We'll speak to our correspondent in Paris.
5: Tennessee death row inmate Krista Pike is in critical condition, receiving life-saving care. Her lawyers have asked the governor of the state to commute her sentence following a failed execution attempt. We'll be speaking to the doctor who's advised her legal team.
7: What would Krista want to have done to her? Would she like to be restored to health so she could face execution again? Or would she like to be allowed to die?
6: And the tense political backdrop continues over the Republic of Ireland's football matches with Israel. That's all coming up after the latest world news.
8: BBC News with Moira Alderson. The United States has urged European countries to tap their reserves of diesel to help address a global shortage that's caused prices to soar. European countries, as well as Britain, have held talks on how to address the crisis after President Trump said he would consider banning US diesel exports. Here's our business correspondent, Archana Shukla.
9: The UK particularly is very heavily dependent on imports of diesel, about a third of which comes from the United States. We've already seen earlier this week diesel prices hit record highs, and if supplies are further squeezed, the prices could go up further. The EU, on the other hand, would also be one of the most exposed, according to the International Energy Agency. About half of their supplies do come from the US, so both EU and UK are having deliberations, and more such conversations we are going to hear happen over the next few days.
8: President Putin has reiterated that Russia is prepared to use all of its weapons, including nuclear ones, if its Baltic territory of Kaliningrad is attacked. He was speaking at a forum that touched on the war with Ukraine and relations with the West. Our Russia editor Steve Rosenberg was there.
10: President Putin warned that in the event of a direct attack on Russia, for example, on the Russian exclave of Kaliningrad on the Baltic Sea, the issue of use, he said, of all weapons at Russia's disposal will inevitably and immediately be on the agenda. Referring to European states that supply weapons to Ukraine, Mr. Putin commented, "I'm not saying that we intend to launch strikes tomorrow against the territory or the facilities of countries supplying arms to Ukraine. However, it is a threat we must clearly understand, assess and keep in mind."
8: The governor of the Russian city of Volgograd says Ukraine has attacked industrial facilities there using drones. It's not clear which facilities were targeted, but the city is home to a large oil refinery. In Ukraine, Kiev's mayor says Russian airstrikes hit the city's southern bridge for the second day in a row. Lawyers for the Tennessee death row inmate Krista Pike have urged the governor of the US state to commute her sentence after she survived two lethal injections. The convicted murderer is in a critical condition in hospital. Ione Wells reports from Nashville, Tennessee.
11: It's been an extraordinary turn of events here in Tennessee. The state that tried to kill Krista Pike twice then took her to hospital to try to save her life. Her lawyers don't know the extent of damage to her brain, as her medical information is confidential. We still also don't know what went wrong during the attempted execution. A curtain was closed for a period, shielding Pike from view before an ambulance arrived, although witnesses recall hearing her say that she felt like her arm was going to burst. It's still unclear if Pike will survive.
8: Ione Wells reporting. World News from the BBC. More than 400 schools across France will be closed today, with classes taught remotely, as student demonstrations are expected to continue. On Thursday, police made 2,000 arrests as students blockaded schools to complain about overcrowded classrooms and rundown facilities. At least two schools were set on fire. The governor of New York State has appointed a special prosecutor to investigate a woman's allegation that she was gang-raped by fellow students at a fraternity house near Cornell University in 2024. Governor Kathy Hochul said she'd lost faith in the ability of local prosecutors to oversee the investigation. The move follows a public backlash over the failure to bring charges against the alleged rapists. Two US-made F-16V fighter jets have arrived in Taiwan, part of its move to upgrade its military capabilities to deter a potential attack from China. They're the first of an $8 billion deal for 66 of the aircraft approved during President Trump's first term. Beijing, which claims the democratically governed island as its own territory, opposes US arms sales to Taiwan. The deadline for Manchester City Football Club to appeal against the ruling that it's guilty of artificially inflating its revenue through sham sponsorship deals expires later today. City officials deny any wrongdoing. Here's Andy Swiss.
12: In their appeal, Manchester City will claim that key sponsorship deals were part-funded by the Abu Dhabi government, not by the club's owners, as the Independent Commission had concluded. City's biggest sponsor, Etihad Airways, are owned by the Abu Dhabi government, and under Premier League rules, state-owned entities are allowed to sponsor clubs. The Commission have rejected this argument from City as untrue and an attempt to conceal the realities of the disguised funding scheme. But City claim the Commission's decision contained clear material errors.
8: Andy Swiss reporting. That's the latest. BBC News.
6: Thank you very much for that news. 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
5: In the programme today, student protests and almost 2,000 arrests in France. And we'll talk to a doctor who has advised the legal team of Krista Pike, the woman on death row in Tennessee who survived an execution attempt.
6: We welcome your messages as ever. 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
5: We start this hour in France then, where around 400 schools will remain shut today as the authorities expect mass student demonstrations to continue across the country. Both high school and university students are demanding action over overcrowded classrooms, teacher shortages and run-down facilities. Clashes with police have been reported in Paris, Marseille, Lille, Lyon, Nantes and Strasbourg. And the authorities have said almost 2,000 arrests were made on Thursday, with around 300 police officers injured. The Prime Minister, Sébastien Lecornu, has summoned a crisis response meeting. Now, earlier on Newsday, we heard from Alice, a student at a university in Paris, who's been taking part in protests outside of her former high school.
13: Ever since Macron came to power, it has consistently decreased. We had student poverty increasing over the years, and also crowded classrooms increasing in all parts of the countries, and especially inequalities between high schools. In the country, there is a lot of inequalities between territories, and especially in the Parisian suburbs, where high schools have less financial means than even private high schools in Paris.
5: We get more on this with our Paris correspondent, James Waterhouse, who joins us live now. Good morning to you. How widespread were these protests then?
14: They were very widespread, to answer that directly. I mean, when you consider that just over a week ago, this was a demonstration staged by a handful of teachers in the Île-de-France region around Paris in France, it has effectively snowballed since then. We've seen, you know, as of yesterday, we've seen 1,000 colleges, the French equivalent of colleges, be affected by this. We've seen almost 300 demonstrations right across France in every corner of the country, where we've seen also more than 1,000 arrests, according to the authorities. This is about, for teachers and their unions, this is about working conditions. These demonstrations have coincided with planned union walkouts, among public service walkouts. But what strikes you, certainly when we were mingling with demonstrators yesterday, is how students have also wanted to take up the mantle. They saw images of what happened in the Ile-de-France a week ago. They've turned out themselves. A feature of these demonstrations have been the blockading of schools with wheelie bins, with fires and the like, which has been condemned by the government. But I think what the latest from the Prime Minister, as you were saying, is the government is saying, we're at the stage now with the protests where legitimate political protest or protesters are being phased out by those who want to incite trouble and cause damage. That is the claim. We are seeing, you know, quite significant damage over the past 24 hours. We saw a high school set fire to in Nantes. But, you know, in the main, for the students, and I think there's an online movement as well, it's about those who live in the suburbs, the outer districts, the poorer districts of French cities, who feel that their schools aren't as well funded, aren't as well looked after, as the privately funded, privately run schools in the more central parts of the city.
5: Yeah, and when we spoke to that student protester a little bit earlier, she made the point that she felt that the primary responsibility for any violence lay with the police, with their heavy-handed response. So perhaps that gives a sense of what some students at least are feeling. Unpack for us a little bit how all this feeds into the politics of the country, with elections coming, with perhaps some political involvements in the protests as well.
14: Yeah, I mean, we spoke to quite a lot of, you know, eloquent students who were, you know, between 15 and 18, who had a real firm grasp of what their gripe was. You know, this is a country with one of the biggest public debts in Europe. The issue of inflation, as of now, fuel prices, are big subject, big sort of talking points ahead of the presidential election in 6 months' time. A feature of this presidential election is the growing prominence of parties from the far left and far right. I mean, on the far right, you have Marine Le Pen, who is the current front runner to be the next president, if you go according to polls, which obviously comes with caveats. And there is a huge level of engagement on the far left among the young. Now, the LFE party has been accused by centrist ministers who cite intelligence sources saying, look, they've whipped this up. They've incited people to blockade the schools and cause as much disruption as they have. That is something the LFE deny. But where we were in the Saint-Denis region of,

0: look at standards of living and what people would want to change, you know, and you look at the widespread nature of these demonstrations, this is clearly going to be one of the central issues that will be debated about and people will vote on in 6 months' time.
1: France has a very strong tradition of protests, of strikes, of civic action in various forms. Is there the possibility for then this to spread, to expand?
0: I think the ministers are planning for that. You know, the organisers have planned more demonstrations for next week. And as you mentioned, the police, you know, it is a difficult balancing act when, you know, the French riot police aren't exactly known for their soft touch. You know, when we've seen demonstrations before with Paris Saint-Germain football fans, the fireworks tend to go off among demonstrators. It doesn't necessarily mean they're always violent, but the police will often go in, certainly with adults, with the use of quite powerful tear gas, and they will control things quite robustly in quite a muscular way. When you're talking about minors demonstrating, you know, it's obviously commands a different kind of approach. Where we were, the police were standing off a bit, the kids were demonstrating, fireworks were going off. But in other parts of the country, they have been criticised, something that they have had to defend themselves over.
1: James Waterhouse, our correspondent in Paris, thank you very much indeed.
2: A death row inmate said to be the first woman to be executed in Tennessee for more than 200 years is receiving life-saving medical care in a hospital in Nashville after she survived two attempts by Tennessee to execute her via lethal injection. Krista Pike was sentenced to death in the mid-1990s for the murder of 19-year-old Colleen Slemmer, an attack she carried out alongside her then-boyfriend. Her lawyers are calling for her sentence to be commuted to life in prison after enduring what they called chemical torture. Tennessee has suspended all executions for the rest of the year while it investigates the incident. I've been speaking to Dr. Joel Zivert, who has been a medical advisor for the legal team of Krista Pike.
3: I understand that she's a patient in an intensive care unit. I know that she sustained some significant injuries to her arms, where the injected pentobarbital, you know, ended up in the tissue and not in the veins. She's still an active patient, you know, she's still alive.
2: We understand from Krista Pike's defense team that they don't have that much information about her current medical condition. Why is that?
3: Because when Krista Pike is a prisoner, of course, her rights to privacy, you know, are very much curtailed. But as a patient, she falls under a different set of rules that may protect her privacy in a much, you know, more stringent way. And now that she's in the hospital, I'll tell you that it's likely, by the way, that she's shackled there, even if she's deeply unconscious, that would be what they would do. But that there will not be, you know, permission, just general permission to access her health records. Those are still protected. We need to have permission from her healthcare power of attorney to release information at this point. I'd be interested myself to talk with the medical team or even to travel to where she is to examine her myself, or at least to, you know, speak to the team. If given an opportunity, I certainly would do that.
2: So how would her lawyers get that permission? Would that mean that they go to court to request for that information?
3: No, you know, I think they're speaking with her medical power of attorney, which she has. You know, it becomes extraordinarily tricky also, because what would Krista want to have done to her? Would she like to be restored to health so she could face execution again? Or would she like to be allowed to die? Hard to know. Such conversations, you know, did not take place in advance of her current situation, I mean, as far as I know.
2: As an ICU specialist, what would be happening in the hospital at the moment in terms of the care she'll be receiving in the hours after undergoing this botched execution?
3: I would treat a person like her, you know, as someone who had been poisoned. Poisoning, like what she sustained, you know, can impact her level of alertness. And so under that circumstance, it might be needed to immediately secure her airway, to so-called intubate her and attach her to a mechanical ventilator. There might be problems with the strength of her circulation. Ironically or unironically, she'll have intravenous placed now by experts who know how to do this much better than the state does. And through those intravenouses, she'll receive now life-saving as opposed to life-taking medications that will support her blood pressure and help her body.

0: body to start to heal. Her kidneys may have been injured. If she had significant injury to the muscles in her arms, then muscle pigment, something called creatinine kinase, can leak into the circulation. And that pigment can deposit itself in the kidneys and cause the kidneys to fail. And in the worst case, you know, she might need dialysis to support her. And she'll need round-the-clock constant care. She'll have a nurse and physicians and others, you know, looking at her very closely.
1: You reviewed Krista Pike's vascular records, her medical records, before this attempted execution. What did you find?
0: So Krista has a kind of a story of having difficult veins. What it suggests here is that in the past, when she has tried to, you know, have intravenouses for, again, for treatment purposes, it's always been difficult to find veins that are suitable. The other problem that she had is something called thrombocytosis. This is a medical condition where the number of platelets are a cellular or, you know, a blood component that are involved in clotting, are unnaturally elevated in her. Now, admittedly, her degree of thrombocytosis is not severe, but present enough. And so I raise the concern that in patients like that, they sometimes can be prone to clotting. So if you take a small vein like Krista has, and then you add on top of that a tendency towards clotting, it's no wonder that the veins, when they're cannulated and then, you know, flushed with a very large and rapid volume of a very caustic substance, it's no wonder that the veins would just burst. That seems to be what has happened.
1: The officials involved in this attempted execution, this failed execution, have said that they followed the correct procedures. But considering what happened with this attempted execution, where do you draw the line between a performed execution and cruelty, would you say?
0: Let's just consider what you just said. So if they followed their procedure, then their procedure is clearly flawed. Because what happened was that Krista Pike was not executed. She was just tortured. What a lot of this concerns or turns on is the idea that an execution and punishment in America cannot be cruel. And in fact, lethal injection itself was invented because outwardly it appears to be a benign and bloodless and quasi-medical procedure that replaced, you know, more dramatic methods of execution that the public felt was cruel. Prisoners, you know, on death row, they know this about lethal injection. And in fact, I was involved earlier with three prisoners in Tennessee who were facing execution, and they all elected to die by the electric chair as opposed to by lethal injection. They feared lethal injection more than they feared the electric chair.
1: In terms of what happens next, one of the questions is what kind of injury or damage, prolonged damage, will Krista Pike face? And you mentioned you've worked on other cases with prisoners facing death row. Is there the possibility of compensation? Does this open a new legal route for her?
0: The state is immunized by statute to prevent this very kind of case. So there is no legal mechanism to Krista Pike that she can come back at the state and sue them. All that she can hope for, I suppose, is that her execution will ultimately be commuted to some other sentence. My experience, again, in death penalty states is that after they believe enough time has elapsed, they will come back after her and try to kill her, you know, either by lethal injection again or by another method.
1: And that was Dr. Joel Zivert, who has been a medical expert for the legal team of Krista Pike.
2: This is Newsday on the BBC World Service with Catherine and James in London. Here are our headlines. The United States has urged European countries to tap their diesel reserves to help address a global shortage that has caused prices to soar. I'm going to look at that in just a couple of minutes. Also, as we've been hearing, hundreds of schools in France are expected to remain closed today as student unrest continues. And President Putin has again warned that Russia is prepared to use nuclear weapons if its Baltic territory of Kaliningrad is attacked.
1: Let's get the latest sports news now with Isaac Fannin. Hi, Isaac.
3: Hello there. Yeah, on Sunday, Ireland will take on Israel in a home match in the UEFA Nations League, except the game will not take place at home in Dublin. No, it will happen approximately 2,600 kilometres away in Serbia, Baka Topola to be precise. That's because of the tense political backdrop that has shrouded this game ever since it was announced earlier this year. Many in Ireland have called for their team to boycott the matches because of Israel's actions in Gaza, and it's led to consternation between the two nations. Let's speak to sports correspondent at the Irish Times, Gavin Cooney, who is currently at the airport on his way to Serbia. Gavin, just run us through why these two matches have been so contentious.
4: Hi there. Yes, I mean, Ireland were drawn against Israel in the Nations League draw back in February, and straight away there was pressure on Ireland to boycott the games because the Football Association of Ireland, in a first for any football association across UEFA, last November passed a motion among its delegates formally calling on UEFA to suspend Israel from their competitions, citing the breaking of alleged breach of two of UEFA's statutes surrounding the organising of games on illegal settlements in the West Bank and a failure to implement a proper anti-discriminatory policy against Arab footballers. So the FAI had almost staked out their position last year, and then the membership and the wider football community in Ireland put big pressure on the FAI to boycott these games. The FAI said that they wouldn't, that they would press ahead. They made the case to their members as regards the financial implications of not fulfilling the fixtures. They got a relatively narrow mandate at a subsequent vote to go ahead and fulfil the games. The pressure remained on, however, which ended in chaotic scenes in Debrecen in Hungary last Saturday on the eve of the game. Ultimately, the decision appears to have come down to the players. The Bolton Wanderers goalkeeper Gavin Bazunu withdrew on the eve of the game, saying that he on moral grounds. That threw open the issue among the players. Some players considered withdrawing with Bazunu. There were hours of deliberations and talks. The game genuinely came close to being not being fulfilled. But at the final moment, following a vote among the players, the FAI said, we're going to fulfil the game. Mm-hmm. So they played in Hungary last Sunday. Ireland won 3-0. Results in a football context always make everyone feel a bit better about everything. And following a positive performance and reception from fans in Dublin against Austria last night, Ireland will travel to Serbia to fulfil the second game this Sunday.
3: Why do you think, Gavin, that Ireland have taken such a strong stance against Israel? Doesn't feel like when Israel play other countries that there is such a level of discourse?
4: In a football context, it's reflective. It's reflective of the broader national public opinion. I mean, it was notable last week amid all the football talk that the Taoiseach Micheál Martin gave a powerful speech before the United Nations General Assembly, saying that when the full story is told, that the world will be shamed by what has happened in Gaza. My colleague at the Irish Times, Fintan O'Toole, pointed out that this is highly unusual for Ireland to stand up on a stage like that and effectively make an enemy of any nation. Given this is a country that even stood neutral during World War II. A former Taoiseach Leo Varadkar has said that the Irish sympathy and empathy with the Palestinian cause is also rooted in understanding a history of colonialism. I think his exact phrase was like, our history has echoes of theirs, or something along those lines. So that they are among the reasons, I think, as to why the Palestinian cause in Ireland has engendered such sympathy. Ireland is routinely described as the most pro-Palestinian country in Europe. At a formal political level, Ireland has formally recognised the state of Palestine. So, you know, the football story that we've seen over the last week is merely a downstream of all of that, and proof that this idea that sport and politics don't mix is simply untrue.
3: Gavin, really, really great getting your insight there. That is a sports correspondent at the Irish Times, Gavin Cooney.
2: Isaac Fannin, thank you very much indeed. Now, just a few minutes ago, we were mentioning conversations which the US is ramping up pressure on the EU about diesel stockpiles. UK and EU have had conversations about the US banning exports as well as diesel prices rise. Archana Shukla on our Singapore Business Desk is here with the latest. So what's going on exactly?
5: Well, there is growing chorus from the United States, with President Trump saying that he may ask European Union countries to release stockpiles. There is U.S. Treasury Secretary Scott Bessent who's saying that, you know, U.S. cannot alone bear the burden of rising diesel prices. The other countries must step in and release stockpiles like the European Union. And that is, you know, kind of ramping up pressure. And we had the U.K.'s energy minister and some of his counterparts from the European Union member states talk about scenarios if this happens. Should they be releasing stockpiles or not? What must be done? Because, you know, we are also staring at winter months coming where already the supply of diesel in the global market is yet not certain. And there are a lot of ifs and buts that these member states and the energy ministers here would be discussing. But there is definitely a lot of pressure from the United States on EU and UK to release stockpiles.
2: Yeah. And if the US does actually ban exports, what happens?
5: Well, you know, for now, US has somewhere in the recent months become the supplier of diesel for the last resort. You know, we've had the Iran war squeeze supplies from the Strait of Hormuz. We've had Ukrainian strikes on Russian refineries that has also limited the available global diesel supplies, and that has pushed up prices quite a lot globally. And it has been at record highs. And the US is saying that they would ban exports so that they can reel in prices in the domestic market, because rising diesel prices in US is becoming a big political concern, especially ahead of the midterms next month. But if they go ahead, you know, experts say it's not an easy solution. It would, harm relationships. It could harm the global supply of diesel, and prices would go up further in the global market. And also it could inadvertently lead to rise of gasoline prices because you need diesel to make that.
2: Atan Chokla, our business presenter, thank you very much indeed. 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
1: Sudan's war has produced the worst humanitarian crisis in the world. So how can it be resolved? We'll speak to a leading Sudanese politician.
0: UN experts on summary and arbitrary executions tell us why he's concerned about the attempt to execute Krista Pike in Tennessee.
1: And in sports, we'll look at the crisis at Manchester City.
2: BBC News with Moira Alderson. The United States has urged European countries to use their diesel reserves to address soaring prices. The Treasury Secretary Scott Bessent said Americans shouldn't carry the burden alone. More than 400 schools across France will be closed today as student demonstrations are due to continue. On Thursday, police made 2,000 arrests after students blockaded schools to complain about overcrowded classrooms. President Putin says Russia is prepared to use all of its weapons, including nuclear ones, if Kaliningrad is attacked. The area is isolated from Russia by Polish and Lithuanian territories. Lawyers for the Tennessee death row inmate Krista Pike have urged the governor of the US state to commute her sentence after she survived two lethal injections. She's in a critical condition following the event and is receiving life-saving care after the failed execution. The governor of New York State has appointed a special prosecutor to investigate a woman's allegation of gang rape by fellow students at Cornell University in 2024. No attackers have been charged. The governor of the Russian city of Volgograd says Ukraine has hit local industrial facilities with drones. The city is home to a large oil refinery. In the Ukrainian capital, Kyiv, the mayor said Russians attacked the city's southern bridge for the second time. Two US-made F-16V fighter jets have arrived in Taiwan. They're part of an order of 66 to upgrade Taiwan's military capabilities to deter a potential attack from China. A deadline is expiring today for Manchester City Football Club to appeal against a guilty of all charges ruling about breaches of the Premier League's financial regulations. That's the latest BBC News.
1: Thank you very much for that news. Hello, welcome to Newsday from the BBC World Service with James and Catherine in London.
0: Coming up, we'll discuss the prospects for peace in Sudan with a leading politician who's been at the forefront of the country in times of peace and war for many decades. We'll hear too from a UN expert on summary and arbitrary executions. Why is he concerned about the botched execution of Krista Pike in the US?
1: In sport, Isaac Fannin will bring us the latest on the crisis at Manchester City. As ever, we welcome your messages. Our text number is +447 786 20 50 85.
0: Sudan continues to be gripped by a devastating conflict, a power struggle between the Sudanese armed forces and the paramilitary Rapid Support Forces, or RSF, which broke out in April 2023. Well over 10 million people have been displaced since then. Famine has been declared in several parts of the country. By some estimates, more than 150,000 people have been killed. And the fighting continues. In recent weeks, the UN has said there's been a sharp increase in the number of refugees fleeing the country into neighbouring Chad. Sudan has a long history of conflict in many parts of the country, leading to the separation of South Sudan in 2011. And this conflict comes after popular protests that overthrew Omar al-Bashir, who'd been in power, a military man, for three decades. Well, one of the people who for many decades fought against Omar al-Bashir as part of the Sudan People's Liberation Movement, or SPLM, and then was that organisation's presidential candidate in 2010, is Yasser Arman, a veteran Sudanese politician then. Welcome to the programme. We want to, if we can, diagnose the problems of Sudan and then perhaps look at some solutions. I mentioned the histories of conflict from even before independence in 1956. You say that one of the causes of this conflict is the collapse of Sudan's rural economy. Why?
3: Because, as you know, thank you, James and Catherine, for inviting me today and this morning. Generally in Africa and especially in Sudan, there is a huge problem of that rural areas are collapsing. They abandon being attended to by the central government, and they are no longer producing livestock, agriculture, and all, and they are producing millions of poor people, especially the youth, and the youth are resorting to be part of militias, looking to have any sort of income. Therefore, this is a real issue. Without addressing it, Sudan is not going to have stability. Even the urban areas are becoming rulers, because many are going from the rural areas to the cities, where they have no any, they are not employed, there is no income. So this is a real issue of how to address the collapse of the rural areas to end the war in Sudan.
0: You were a disciple of John Garang, the SPLM's great figure, who talked a lot about the centre and the periphery, the fact that Khartoum had so much power and resources, whereas areas like Darfur or South Sudan, where he was from, were neglected. And I guess your analysis now builds on that, that there have been decades of neglect of those rural economies by the Turkish, by the British, by subsequent Sudanese governments. Why has this problem proved so difficult to resolve? Was there simply not political will among Sudanese politicians?
3: It is because the due to the parasitic mood of development in Sudan, a minority clique, corrupt ruling class, that are not ready to go to people to address their need, and instead of taking peoples to town, we should take towns to peoples, as John Garang used to say. We are still pursuing
0: development in every village, basically.
3: Exactly. We are still pursuing the same vision, the new Sudan vision, that we should have a new socio-political dispensation that will give provide dignity for all, provide development, and provide human rights for everybody in the country. And especially the diversity of Sudan. Sudan is a very diverse country, and it needs a correct nation-building project.
0: You, in the SPLM or SPLMA, the armed movement, took up arms against the state. You have fought for those sort of rights that you were talking about. And we see now warring parties, whether it's the Sudanese Armed Forces, whether it's the RSF, your former colleagues in SPLM North, Darfuri rebel movements, a plethora of different armed actors in Sudan fighting. What do you say to them today? Is armed struggle the way to bring genuine democracy in Sudan, or is there a different approach?
3: Well, armed struggle in many parts of Africa failed to bring social justice and democracy. And therefore, we are no longer for armed struggle. We are for peaceful struggle, peaceful exchange of power. And therefore, what is there between the RSF and the Sudan Armed Forces is not bringing, only is bringing misery, killing people, genocide, crime. The only bus is the bus of the December Revolution.
0: The December Revolution against Omar al-Bashir, those civic protests, civilian protests against the military leadership.
3: Absolutely. Power has to be for the people, and the legitimacy is for the people of Sudan. They have been struggling for long. The armed struggle is not an answer to our question. What is the answer is to depend on people's power and to involve people in change, in social change, and the road to democracy. It is to go through the struggle of the peoples.
0: But how do you bring people back to the forefront when they are confronted on all sides by men with guns?
3: Despite the current situation, as you are following the situation in Khartoum, there is discontent, people are regrouping, and there are strikes of the teachers, lecturers of the university, even the business class. They could not live in this daring situation. And therefore, the Sudanese people, they have all the experience. Even during this war, they are trying to regroup. And I'm sure that the December Revolution is still alive. and it is going to bear fruits, and it is going to defeat the war. The war came especially by the agitation of the Islamists, and the political Islam is to end the story of the December Revolution. But it is far from ending, and it's going to come back again.
0: The Islamists as a political movement then were Omar al-Bashir's group, pushed out, as you say, in those protests. Why do you see them as being so central to what is happening right now?
3: Because there is a state capture. They capture the state, and the resources, they are looting the resources of the Sudan, and they have a project inside and outside Sudan. They pose danger to Sudan and to Africa, because Sudan is a very diverse country. They do not respect rights of women, the diversity of Sudan, right of different religious faces in Sudan. They are ideological trend. They are very narrow. They don't have a wider social base. They only resort to repressions and dictatorship. This is the only prescription they are having for Sudanese people.
0: Your criticism then is of the Islamists, who are seen as close to Sudanese armed forces and General Abdel Fattah al-Burhan, his whole side of this conflict. What about the rapid support forces? Because for many, they have been credibly accused of one, perhaps two genocides in Darfur in just the last 3 years.
3: They committed many war crimes, and they don't have solutions despite the slogan they are raising, but their practice, practically, they are killing people. They don't have answer to the big question of the future of Sudan. Also, the SAF, the Sudan Armed Forces, need to delink themselves from the Islamists. This is very important, and to build a professional army that for all Sudanese, and that reflects the diversity of Sudan. This is very important for us to go out of this war. We need to disband the militias, and we need to build an army that belongs to the people, not belong to a political party like the Islamic movement.
0: To get to that point then, a point where there's a civilian government, where the will of the people is respected, what truly needs to happen? Does it need, for example, much more international pressure?
3: Absolutely. First of all, you need to, the regional and international community, they need to have a joint plan, and they need to consult the pro-democracy anti-war movement in Sudan. And they need to see what exactly Sudanese people want. The Sudanese people, as you said in your introduction, from 1955, there is wars in Sudan. We need to address the root causes of those war, and to build a new dispensation. And this would only come when we respect the will of the Sudanese people. And especially at this point of time, the African Peace and Security and the United Nations Peace and Security, they should come together, and they should take a unanimous decision of a humanitarian ceasefire. Humanitarian ceasefire is the key to change the whole picture in Sudan today. The humanitarian situation, though, the victims in Sudan are bigger than Ukraine and Gaza combined together.
0: Yes, Rahman, thank you very much indeed.
3: Thank you, James.
1: You're listening to Newsday from the BBC World Service with James and Catherine. A reminder of our top stories. The United States has urged European countries to tap their diesel reserves to help address a global shortage that has caused prices to soar. Hundreds of schools in France are expected to remain closed today as student unrest continues. And President Putin has again warned that Russia is prepared to use nuclear weapons if its Baltic territory of Kaliningrad is attacked.
0: We're going to turn to the US state of Tennessee, where lawyers for Krista Pike, the death row inmate who survived two lethal injection attempts on Wednesday, say she is in a critical condition in hospital and receiving life-saving care. In response, the state governor has halted all executions for the remainder of the year and ordered a third-party review to determine exactly what occurred. Krista Pike, now 50, was sentenced to death in 1996 for the murder of 19-year-old Colleen Slemmer, an attack she carried out alongside her then-boyfriend, Tadarul Ship.
1: Well, the UN's human rights chief has said the prolonged suffering sustained by the convicted murderer, Krista Pike, when she survived two lethal injections, was abhorrent and cruel. Volker Turk urged the U.S. state of Tennessee not to authorize another attempt at executing Krista Pike. Well, we can now speak to the UN Special Rapporteur on Extrajudicial, Summary or Arbitrary Executions, Maurice Thibault-Binns, who joins us from France. Welcome to Newsday. Before the botched execution attempt, you had warned that executing Krista Pike amounted to torture and a gross violation of human rights. What's your reaction now that she has survived this botched execution attempt?
4: Well, good morning, Catherine. Thanks for reaching out for my opinion on this horrific set of events, which I qualified yesterday as a flagrant breach of the universal and absolute prohibition of torture and of the right to life, which actually prohibits the imposition of the death penalty in violation of international law. Also reminding Tennessee authorities, both the courts and the government, that any further attempt to execute Mrs. Pike would compound this. Back in August this year, just a couple of months ago, I sent a letter to the U.S. authorities and the Tennessee government and courts with a detailed description of all the considerations that
1: Hello, Mr. Thibault-Binns. I'll give you a moment. I don't know if you need to catch your breath. So you were just telling us there that you wrote a letter to the authorities in Tennessee. What were your concerns ahead of this attempted execution?
4: Yeah, sorry. There was a hic in the communication there. My letter to the authorities in August actually outlined all the elements that prove beyond reasonable doubt that the ordeal that Ms. Pike has endured during her most of her life in death row amounts to torture and other cruel and inhuman treatment without any doubt. Starting from the fact that she was... Sorry, there was another problem with the communication there. I apologize for that.
1: Carry on, please.
4: I was about to mention the fact that her trial back in 1996 was flawed by the fact that the defense counsel was inefficient. They didn't bring to the attention of the jury the fact that she had endured a childhood of extreme abuse, including repeated rape, that she had a lifelong mental disability, a bipolar disorder, which actually can explain moments of frenzied behavior. And if those elements would have been considered back then, the sentence would have been much more lenient for the horrific crime that she did commit and admitted to committing. This all happened back in 1995-96, when there was a widespread moral frenzy in the United States driven by unproven claims of organized satanic cults. Now, she actually was accused of that. And it is unquestionable that the jury was influenced by that public paranoia in passing sentence. What is really disturbing is that during nearly 30 years of her death row ordeal, multiple appeals to both the local and federal and Supreme Courts in the United States failed to consider all these elements to commute her death penalty to a lifelong sentence.
1: Just on that, also Mr. Thibault, yes. It's important to let our audience know that these arguments, as you say, were put forward to the Supreme Court and federal courts in the country, and they all agreed that this execution should go ahead. But looking at what's happened here in terms of the procedure of this botched execution, witnesses reported that she was still breathing, moving after the drugs were administered. Does this incident constitute torture under international human rights law, as you've argued before?
4: Without any question, Catherine, and I actually substantiated all the medical and forensic arguments to prove beyond reasonable doubt that the death penalty as an imposition of a punishment, and especially at the time of execution, amounts to torture, in a report that I submitted to the United Nations in April this year. This is a report which actually precisely asks the question whether the death penalty in any of its forms amounts to torture or other cruel and inhuman treatment. And the conclusion is taxative, based on updated both medical and forensic knowledge that we have today to prove that any method of execution, including the methods used to try and kill Miss Pike, actually amount to torture. There's no question about that. So based on all those facts, the urgent call from my mandate and other UN human rights mechanisms, and actually the international community, is for the Tennessee authorities to commute Trista Pike's death sentence. Governor William Byron Lee from Tennessee, he claims to be a pro-life politician. Now, I don't want to give lessons on morals, but it is worth reminding the Pope's assertion that it is impossible to be pro-life and pro-death at the same time, coupled to which the prohibition of torture is absolute and universal. So not commuting the sentence in this case will amount to a gross violation of human rights and a moral failure of all kinds.
1: Maurice Tidball-Binns, UN Special Rapporteur on Extrajudicial Summary or Arbitrary Executions. 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
0: This is Newsday on the BBC World Service. Isaac Fallon's here with the sports.
5: Yeah, so later on Friday, Manchester City will likely submit their appeal against the Premier League's guilty verdict around breaches of its financial rules. Here's the BBC's Andy Swiss.
6: In their appeal, Manchester City will claim that key sponsorship deals were part-funded by the Abu Dhabi government, not by the club's owners, as the Independent Commission had concluded. City's biggest sponsor, Etihad Airways, are owned by the Abu Dhabi government, and under Premier League rules, state-owned entities are allowed to sponsor clubs. The Commission have rejected this argument from City as untrue and an attempt to conceal the realities of the disguised funding scheme. But City claim the Commission's decision contained clear material errors. Their appeal will be heard by a different panel to the original hearing. The length of the appeal process is unclear, but senior football figures have told the BBC that any sanction should be announced before the end of the season.
5: Unparalleled coverage of that story at the BBC Sport website. In 2018, Manchester United legend Sir Alex Ferguson suffered a brain hemorrhage. 4 months later, he was back at Old Trafford watching the team he made the most successful in English football history play, and he was given a rousing reception. Speaking to the BBC's Nina Warhurst, he spoke of the feelings he had when he went back to the stadium.
7: I was terrified, actually. I wish I could say I was comfortable. I wasn't. And then, of course, this loud applause was heart-rending, you know. And my wife was with me, and she was nearly crying, you know. One of these things, I think that there was a generosity of her support and recognising my time there. It was a long recovery, really, about 7 or 8 months. I wasn't allowed to travel or drink or anything like that. I always remember my grandsons coming to see me, and I lost my voice. Couldn't speak.
8: Were you frightened?
7: When I can't talk, I must be frightened. So I think the NHS is one of the most significant parts of British history.
8: Let's go to Govan High School. It's 1955. You're 13 years old. Your first cup final, and you say about this, this was the moment I realised I really enjoyed winning medals.
7: We beat Castle Cup 6-0. I scored two. So the starting point of a career was there, and that's one I can look back in with great satisfaction.
8: The flat that you lived in, the tenement flat in Govan in Glasgow, it was the making of me. It's where I developed my inner confidence from my mum and my drive to succeed from my dad.
7: He was so proud of us, you know. And it was a hard taskmaster because I maybe scored a hat-trick, I scored a goal, and my mother would go, oh, it's great, son. My dad says, I never shoots. He never shoots. It's impossible.
8: So keeping you in your place, not letting you get carried away 100%. With yourself. Yeah. Let's go forward to 1963. Alex Ferguson is 21 years old, playing for St Johnstone. Flu strikes the squad.
7: Yeah.
8: All of a sudden, Alex Ferguson's off the bench. Yeah. What happens in that match?
7: Well, I think it was the third person to score a hat-trick against Rangers Ibrox.
8: Ever?
7: It's incredible. It changed my life. And I say this to some young people. Don't miss the biggest opportunity in your life. It's recognising it.
8: Let's jump forward to a 3-0 win against Bolton at Old Trafford. It's 1995. You'll never win anything with kids.
7: Yeah. We worked real hard getting youth into the club again. They became the spirit of Manchester United. And apart from the great abilities they had, their desires, they played games as if they really meant it.
8: Yeah. Was there any point at which you thought, this might go wrong?
7: I know, I'll tell you why I believe in myself. The belief in young people, because if you give them the opportunities, there's two things that happen. They become real stars and they can remain loyal to you as a manager.
8: Could you read out from this? This is a notepad. I'm quite interested in the words that you've written here. Can you read some of them out?
7: Entry into preparation relied on instinct and knowledge of game, tactics, qualities, leadership, make decisions, preparation, determination, motivation, Churchill, Montgomery, battles, religion, armoury, patience, observation, withdrawal, McGrath, authority, presence, control, ins, the last one.
8: An ins!
7: He's trapped in there.
8: So what is this stream of consciousness that you've written down here? You know, just words that you're thinking, yeah, remember these,
7: yeah,
8: words.
7: It refers to a lot of things, the words in itself.
8: Oh, Montgomery, Churchill, ins, okay.
7: I couldn't escape them.
5: That is Sir Alex Ferguson speaking to Nina Warhurst. He's actually releasing a new book called The Games of My Life. There's a BBC article on this at the BBC Sport website.
9: Isaac, thank you very much for that.
0: Yeah, greatest Premier League manager ever?
5: I mean, listen, I would say so. His achievements at Manchester United, unparalleled, kind of led them from obscurity when he took over in 1986 to, you know, I think 13 Premier League titles he won in his time. So yeah, I would argue definitely the greatest manager of all time. Some would argue, of course, Pep Guardiola. But
9: yeah,
5: given
9: yes.
5: the events of this week, it's perhaps maybe led to a little bit of a stain on his period in charge. But yeah.
0: Well, I thought it was interesting about that Ferguson interview was hearing him laugh, hearing him be so jovial, because
5: yeah.
0: you're sort of used to seeing him on the side of the pitch screaming at the referee or his famous hairdryer treatment of his players, giving them abuse at halftime if they haven't played well. It was nice seeing maybe another side of him.
5: Yeah, it's almost like, you know, Beyonce has an alter ego, right?
0: We've got Alex Ferguson to Beyonce.
9: Sasha Fierce.
5: Yeah.
9: Oh, wow,
5: Sarah
9: okay.
5: Ferguson, when he's not managing football teams, has an alter ego, or he has an alter ego when he's managing, and when he's not, he's just normal, happy, jovial Sir Alex Ferguson.
0: I'm just waiting for the Beyonce Ferguson duet.
5: I mean that would be great.
0: Oh, records, wouldn't
5: yeah,
0: it?
5: Yeah, absolutely. I would buy it.
0: On that bombshell, Isaac Fannin, thank you very
9: Breaking
0: much.
9: Breaking news there, yeah.
0: That is perhaps Broken News Day. We are leaving you now for the rest of the week. Have a good weekend. Bye-bye.
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18: Coming up after the news, the science show inspired by the news. And this week, move over, James Bond. International spying is the latest job that might be taken by AI, as OpenAI reported that a so-called rogue agent managed to hack into secure sections of the Australian government's healthcare system. This inspires stories of infiltration from the world of science, including hacking in the clouds. No, not servers. We're talking actual clouds to try and induce rain in parched parts of the world. We'll be talking about the pathway hijacked to get drugs past our body's barriers and the Trojan horse mechanism, similarly used by all sorts of microbes to get into our brains. Plus, the skills that help a bird catch the cuckoo in its nest. That's coming up after this.
2: BBC News with Moira Alderson. France's Minister for Higher Education has vowed to continue dialogue with student groups to try to resolve nationwide protests over conditions in French high schools. Philippe Baptiste said he would meet protesters on Friday. Here's James Waterhouse in Paris.
19: For teachers and their unions, this is about working conditions. These demonstrations have coincided with planned union walkouts. But what strikes you, certainly when we were mingling with demonstrators yesterday, is how students have also wanted to take up the mantle. The feature of these demonstrations have been the blockading of schools with wheelie bins, with fires and the like, which has been condemned by the government. The government is saying we're at the stage now with the protests where legitimate political protesters are being phased out by those who want to incite trouble and cause damage.
2: The United States has urged European countries to tap their reserves of diesel to help address a global shortage that's caused prices to soar. The Treasury Secretary said American farms and businesses should not be left to carry the burden alone. Here's our business reporter, Archana Shukla.
20: Diesel prices globally have gone up post the Iran war, but also there are Ukrainian strikes on Russian refineries that has also led to depleted global supplies for diesel. And in this scenario, US somewhere has become like a supplier of diesel of the last resort for many of the countries. And that is also pushing up prices locally for the domestic consumers, domestic motorists in the US. And it is becoming a big political concern ahead of the midterm elections, and the White House wants to be seen as doing something.
2: President Putin has reiterated that Russia is prepared to use all of its weapons, including nuclear ones, if its Baltic territory of Kaliningrad is attacked. He was speaking at a foreign policy forum. Our Russia editor Steve Rosenberg was there.
21: President Putin warned that in the event of a direct attack on Russia, for example, on the Russian exclave of Kaliningrad on the Baltic Sea, the issue of use, he said, of all weapons at Russia's disposal will inevitably and immediately be on the agenda. Referring to European states that supply weapons to Ukraine, Mr. Putin commented, "I'm not saying that we intend to launch strikes tomorrow against the territory or the facilities of countries supplying arms to Ukraine. However, it is a threat we must clearly understand, assess and keep in mind."
2: The governor of the Russian city of Volgograd says Ukraine has attacked industrial facilities there using drones. It's not clear which facilities were targeted, but the city is home to a large oil refinery. In Ukraine, Kyiv's mayor says Russian airstrikes hit the city's southern bridge for the second day in a row. You're listening to World News from the BBC. Lawyers for the Tennessee death row inmate Krista Pike have urged the governor of the US state to commute her sentence after she survived two lethal injections. The convicted murderer is in a critical condition in hospital following the failed execution. Her lawyers don't know the extent of any damage to her brain, as her medical information is confidential. OpenAI has fired three researchers for allegedly mishandling sensitive information amid increasing calls for greater artificial intelligence safeguards. A spokesman for the US firm told the BBC the staffers had acted outside established procedures and violated its safety policies. OpenAI did not name them, but at least two were involved in safety research. Two US-made F-16V fighter jets have arrived in Taiwan, part of its move to upgrade its military capabilities to deter a potential attack from China. They're the first of an $8 billion deal for 66 of the aircraft approved during President Trump's first term. Beijing, which claims the democratically governed island as its own territory, opposes US arms sales to Taiwan. The deadline for Manchester City Football Club to appeal against the ruling that it's guilty of artificially inflating its revenue through sham sponsorship deals expires later today. City officials deny wrongdoing. Our sports correspondent Andy Swiss reports.
6: In their appeal, Manchester City will claim that key sponsorship deals were part-funded by the Abu Dhabi government, not by the club's owners, as the independent commission had concluded. City's biggest sponsor, Etihad Airways, are owned by the Abu Dhabi government, and under Premier League rules, state-owned entities are allowed to sponsor clubs. The commission have rejected this argument from City as untrue and an attempt to conceal the realities of the disguised funding scheme. But City claim the commission's decision contained clear material errors.
2: BBC News.
18: The hugely popular series Slow Horses is currently drip-feeding episodes from its sixth series, and I'm hooked. The premise, for those who haven't seen it or read the Mick Herron books it's based on, is a spy world, but one as far from the glamour of James Bond as you can get. Imagine a world where spies make mistakes, and your most useless, lazy or antisocial colleagues are all banished to a special department for D-grade operatives. There's a world of relatable joy here that even spies can be thwarted by red tape in a large bureaucratic organisation. I met a colleague in the BBC who was the closest thing that we in our large bureaucratic organisation have to a spy. He worked undercover, infiltrating gangster gangs. He told me that the expenses department owed him thousands of pounds because he wasn't getting receipts for food or drink. He said there's no way that he could buy a round in a bar and then ask for a receipt without blowing his cover. I'm delighted by the idea that next time James Bond asks for a martini, shaken, not stirred, he'll also be asking, and can I get a receipt with that? I'm Marnie Chesterton. From the BBC World Service, this is Unexpected Elements.

0: And joining me today, we have two global science journalists ready to take a step into the unexpected. In Wolverhampton, in the UK, Paul Adepoju. Hello, Paul.
1: Hello, Manin, and hi, listeners. It's always fun for me to be on this show. Many thanks for having me on today's programme.
0: Oh, lovely to see you again. And in Bucharest, Romania, Andrada Fiscatan. Hello.
2: Bună, Mani. Bună, Paul. Hello.
0: Now, I'm talking spies because this is the show that spies on the stories hitting the news agenda. And each week we take one headline and we use that to inspire an episode's worth of science stories. We bring in experts, archive audio, emails from our listeners, and it all starts with that one headline. Human spies are so last century. Let's get AI to take those jobs.
3: Now comes news of the first known AI hacking attack on a foreign government. Australia said an OpenAI agent breached its national health data portal in June.
4: The AI agent accessed both public and non-public files.
5: But what is an AI agent? Think of it like this. An AI chatbot answers questions, but an AI agent gets things done. They can be unpredictable and carry out tasks in unintended ways with unintended consequences.
0: And oh boy, what an unintended consequence. Yes, this is the story that OpenAI, the company behind ChatGPT, is also the company behind hacking into an Australian government website. So this is the first time that this has been done by a so-called rogue artificial intelligence agent. And unlike actual secret agents, the AI agents can't be locked up for espionage. But at the time of us recording, OpenAI have scrapped the rollout of their latest AI GPT 6.1 Astra system, which performs tasks like browsing the web and using apps by itself. So their head of safety said the new system didn't quite meet the bar of the company's standards. That is our starting point. So we're going to be talking spies, infiltration, secrets, double dealing. Andrada, you are a tech journalist who often covers cybersecurity and sneaky infiltrations. Do you have a favourite story you'd like to share with us?
2: I do. And it's a story from the history of tech, which I enjoy a lot. So picture this, Marnie. The year is 1986. It's the Cold War. The KGB is hunting secrets. And there's Cliff Stoll, an astronomer turned IT guy at a lab in California. And one day, his boss asks him to check why the lab's computer accounts are out by 75 cents. So Cliff conducts an investigation, and he realizes that a hacker has sneaked into the system. And that person is using the lab's computers to get into American military networks. I won't give you spoilers, but if you want to know more about it, I highly, highly recommend a book written about this incident by Cliff Stoll himself. The book is called The Cuckoo's Egg.
0: Speaking of cuckoos, can I just point out that they are one of nature's masters of infiltration, aren't they?
2: Yeah, or at least they try to be. They're known for sneaking their eggs into other birds' nests, and they fool the birds most of the time. But it turns out there's this small blackbird in southern Africa that's remarkably good at detecting cuckoo eggs. The fork-tailed drongo. So an African cuckoo lays an egg in a drongo's nest and hopes the drongo will raise the cuckoo cheek. And the stakes are pretty high here because if that cuckoo cheek hatches, it can push the drongo's eggs out of the nest.
0: Okay, but cuckoos are massive and you mentioned small black birds. I mean, maybe the cuckoo's egg is kind of different looking to the other ones?
2: Well, to the untrained eye, broadly, drongos and cuckoos lay eggs that are pretty similar in size, color, and markings. Both species lay eggs that are pale or darker and may have speckles of different nuances, so the eggs are quite

0: does this look like my own eggs? So each female has her own egg style, just like an artist. So a cuckoo's egg can look perfectly convincing as a drongo egg in general, but still look wrong beside the eggs of this particular drongo's nest.
1: So, I mean, is this a bit like spotting a forged signature?
0: Exactly. Cuckoos can mimic the whole range of drongo eggs, but to fool one particular drongo, the cuckoo's egg has to look like the eggs already in the nest. And that is difficult. Researchers Jess Lund and her colleagues did a clever experiment. They put an egg from one drongo's nest into another drongo's nest and then checked whether the parents kept it or removed it. That let them see how much of a difference the birds would tolerate. The researchers then used those results to model what would happen to real cuckoo eggs placed in drongo nests. And the answer might surprise you. The researchers predicted that drongos would reject about 94% of cuckoo eggs.
1: Wow. Okay, that is impressive. Andrada, thank you very much. Paul, where are you going to take us next on our journey through the sneaky science of infiltration?
2: Thanks, Manny. I've got something that seems to be a unique kind of infiltration, which is getting medicine to the back of the eye.
1: Okay, niche. I don't think I've ever needed to get medicine to the back of the eye. Is it particularly difficult?
2: Not even eye drops? It is, but it's really, really quite difficult to get medicine targeted to the back of the eye. But the eye itself has a barrier that is designed to keep things out. And it makes it very difficult for a drop to actually reach the retina, which is located at the back of the eye. So researchers in China, they did something, they've been doing something that is quite interesting. They have been studying this and they have tested a possible way to get eye drops through to reach the retina. And they've been looking at using tiny bubbles that are referred to as exosomes. And researchers were able to isolate these exosomes from a slightly unusual source. And listeners, it's from pig semen.
1: The
2: semen of pigs. And though it's important to note that these aren't really the sperm cells themselves, and the proposed eye drops doesn't involve this pig semen directly.
1: Well, that's a comfort. So it is the source of these exosomes. And what are so special about these tiny exosomes exactly?
2: So they are very, very difficult to see. We may not be able to see them with our naked eye. They are quite microscopic bubbles that are surrounded by a membrane. And the researchers found that these particular bubbles can get past the barrier that is at the front of the eye. And as they are able to do this by briefly loosening the tight connections that exist between cells. And so the strange idea here is to use these exosomes, using them essentially has a type of parcel or a delivery vehicle that helps the drug make its way into the eye rather than relying on the drug to find its own way inside.
0: That's fascinating, Paul. And I was wondering, what is it that they actually put inside the parcels?
2: So inside the parcel is an experimental treatment, which is aimed at retinoblastoma. For those that don't know, retinoblastoma is a rare type of eye cancer that mainly affects young children and affects the retina at the back of the eye. So the team in China, they successfully added a molecule to the exosomes to help these parcels target these tumor cells. And they found that it seemingly worked so effectively in mice that had this type of cancer, and the drops were able to reduce the growth of tumor. The drops also were able to preserve the function of the retina. And so that is a really intriguing proof of concept for a way of delivering something that is very useful to a particular place that is very, very difficult to reach in any part of the body.
1: Okay, so if you're looking for something that targets cancer cells in the back of the eye, will this be replacing any existing retinoblastoma cancer treatments anytime soon?
2: I'm afraid the journey is still long ahead. So we've not gotten to that point yet. These were laboratory and mouse experiments and not a treatment that was tested in people. The human system is so much different from the system of the mouse. So we have to consider that. And which means

0: that will still be bigger questions to ask about issues like safety, manufacturing, and whether the same delivery route would work well enough in human eyes. But I consider this to be a lovely example of scientists finding a possible route through a biological barrier and doing this by using some very, very unexpected inspiration.
1: Thank you, Paul. Now, listeners, if you want to add your two cents to this show, you can email us. The address is unexpected@bbc.co.uk, or you can send us a voice message or a message on WhatsApp. The number is +44 330 678 3080. You can even write to us. We love a postcard. The address is Unexpected Elements, BBC World Service, Cardiff, CF10 4GA. Still to come on the show, cloud hacking for good, as we talk about making it rain. That's after this.
2: Hello, it's Robbie here, and it's time for this week's Unexpected Elements quiz. Now, writing academic research papers isn't always the most exciting part of a scientist's job. So researchers in Sweden decided to make things a little bit more spicy when it came to putting pen to paper. What started as a bit of fun turned into a competition that lasted for years. So what were these scientists hiding in their academic research? Was it A, lines from nursery rhymes, B, Bob Dylan lyrics, or C, quotes from Shakespeare? I'll give you those again. What were these scientists in Sweden hiding in their academic research? Was it A, lines from nursery rhymes, B, Bob Dylan song lyrics, or C, quotes from Shakespeare? Have a think about it, and I'll have the answer later in the programme.
1: 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This week, after an AI agent hacked into an Australian government website, we've been talking about the science of infiltration. Sneaking into places gets a bad reputation, but what if we could use it for good? To get water to places that desperately need it? I'm talking about hacking clouds. The real ones, not servers. To help us out here, we have Dr. Bart Hiertz, Professor in Atmospheric Science at the University of Wyoming in the US. Hello, Dr. Hiertz.
3: Hello.
1: Welcome to Unexpected Elements. Thank you for coming on the show. And what is cloud seeding?
3: Well, cloud seeding is a type of artificial man-made infiltration, if you like, into clouds in order typically to increase precipitation at the surface, falling as rain or snow. So it's a man-made intervention into the weather. There's two types of cloud seeding, essentially, and they're both operationally used in arid, semi-arid countries across the world. And the two techniques depend on the environmental temperature, I guess. When clouds are relatively warm, they stay above freezing. Like in warmer countries or relatively shallow clouds, technique called hygroscopic seeding is used, whereby large condensation nuclei are inserted into cloud in order to create relatively large drops that then trigger the collision coalescence process to make raindrops.
1: When you say condensation nuclei, do you mean sort of tiny bits of stuff that the water can grab onto and make a raindrop?
3: Yeah, exactly. They are hygroscopic or hygrophilic dust particles. So the water forms around it, that condenses upon it, and it forms relatively large initial cloud droplets that start to collide with other droplets and then coalesce to form raindrops and fallout. Oftentimes clouds, especially over continents, they remain rich in small droplets, no more than about 10 to 20 micron. And no precipitation falls from them, ever. They may stay for days, drifting across a continent. But then other times, especially maritime clouds, tend to have larger droplets from which this collision coalescence process can occur more readily. Anyway, the other type of cloud seeding is called glaciogenic. And this refers to the injection of ice nucleating particles, so not condensation nuclei, but rather ice nucleating particles that trigger the formation of ice in what is called a supercooled liquid cloud, a cloud where droplets remain droplets but are unstable at temperatures below freezing.
1: I know that there's a substance called silver iodide, which is really crucial to cloud seeding. Can you tell me why it's so important?
3: Yeah, so silver iodide is the most commonly used ingredient in ice nucleating particles or glaciogenic cloud seeding. It activates a supercooled droplet at temperatures as warm as minus 6 Celsius, about 20 Fahrenheit. So it's not quite at freezing. It has to be cold, but not extremely cold. It is typically dispersed pyrotechnically. It's burned, essentially. A propane flame combines with a stream of these particles, AGI, silver iodide, and that's dispersed in the atmosphere from the ground or from an airborne platform, such as an aircraft or a drone or even rockets. The idea is to disperse these particles into a supercooled liquid cloud such that ice initiates in them. And then the reason why this is done essentially is because ice grows at the expense of supercooled liquid. So once you have a few ice crystals dispersed across a cloud, the droplets will typically evaporate and then freeze onto the ice particles. They will then grow to snowflakes and fall out.
1: Nice. Bringing Andromeda in.
4: It feels like there are a lot of known unknowns in this field. I was wondering if you had a huge grant, if you were able to study whatever you would like to, what is that one question you would like to find the answer to?
3: For me, the big million-dollar question remains, does cloud seeding work? We've done some field work where we've flown downwind of aircraft that release silver iodide ice nucleating particles in the supercooled liquid clouds, and we've seen clear evidence that it does work in conditions where there's almost no natural precipitation. And so, in principle, we've indicated that it does work. But the question remains, how effective is it in increasing surface precipitation, especially across an entire season?
1: Paul?
0: I wanted to approach it through the lens of long-term and probably how reversible is the effect of cloud seeding?
3: Well, unlike the climate change, with the cloud seeding, it's quite reversible because, as I said, it's short term. It's a matter of hours. At the longest days, these dust particles disappear very quickly from the system. And so it's something that you can stop immediately. And in fact, it is done to target very specific weather systems, a storm system that moves through a target area is then targeted for over the course of a couple of hours to a day or so at most.
1: And but aren't there issues with spreading kind of silver iodide throughout a cloud? I mean, silver's got some antimicrobial properties, right? Surely you don't want that spreading nanoparticles of that all over the place.
3: Yeah, there's that concern, certainly, especially if it's released in large concentrations, say from a ground station. The idea is that it's mixed into cloud and then dispersed over a large area, such that the concentrations in the soil, in the ecosystem, in the streams, remains small. And in many cases, you know, the two campaigns I've been involved with, there was an environmental assessment requirement, and they did samples. And what we heard as part of those projects is that the enhanced concentrations of silver were generally not detectable above background concentrations. But nevertheless, especially in close proximity to ground-based generators of silver iodide, there may be enhanced concentrations. And it's been written about in the literature. They've measured larger concentrations and that antimicrobial, it can affect the soil health and also the stream water.
1: So could you, do you think, use cloud seeding to solve water crises in the years to come?
3: It may help in small amounts. In many places, water scarcity is a long-term problem and cannot really be solved by cloud seeding. In effect, the best clouds to seed tend to be the maritime clouds because of lack of naturally occurring ice nucleating particles and abundance of supercooled liquid in such a cloud. So along coastal areas, up and down the west coast, especially towards Alaska in the US, maybe Western Europe, Northwestern Europe, Places like coastal Norway, for instance, should be excellent for cloud seeding. But, you know, they get so much natural precipitation, who cares, right?
1: Exactly, that's the problem. Oh, look, I can make it rain a lot off the west coast of Ireland.
3: Yes. So good clouds don't occur all that common in the dry places. That's a challenge.
1: Well, Bart Hertz, thank you so much for coming on to Unexpected Elements and telling us about infiltrating clouds and cloud hacking.
3: Thank you very much. I enjoyed the opportunity.
1: So, rogue AI infiltration has taken us to cloud infiltrating of a non-computer-based kind via sneaky cuckoos, equally sneaky drongos, and drugs we can smuggle past barriers in the body. Still to come on the show, the barrier in your brain to keep it safe and the worrying ways that microbes can infiltrate it. That's on Unexpected Elements after the news.
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1: Coming up after the news, more stories of infiltration from the world of science, including the Trojan horse strategy used by all sorts of microbes to get past our blood-brain barrier into our brains. I talked to the researcher who says its consequences are linked to diseases like Alzheimer's. Plus, we'll be seeing faces in things with stories of pareidolia and the tale of long-distance dog travel in Africa.
17: BBC News with Moira Alderson. More than 400 schools across France are closed today following days of unrest about overcrowded classrooms and rundown facilities. The Education Minister will hold talks with student representatives to try to calm the protests, which saw thousands of arrests and at least two schools set on fire. Washington has urged European countries to use their diesel reserves to address soaring prices caused by the US and Israel's war on Iran. The US Treasury Secretary said Americans shouldn't carry the burden alone. President Putin has again warned that Russia is prepared to use nuclear weapons if it considers its Baltic territory of Kaliningrad to be under attack. Moscow has accused NATO of preparing to blockade the territory. Meanwhile, Russian strikes have again halted traffic across a key bridge in the Ukrainian capital, Kyiv, and have restricted transport across a second one. City authorities also say at least one person was killed when a residential building was hit. Protests are due to take place in Delhi and Mumbai, calling for the resignation of the country's Elections Commission chief. The protesters accused the commission of manipulating voter rolls in ways that favour the governing Hindu nationalist BJP. Lawyers for the Tennessee death row inmate have urged the governor of the US state to commute her sentence after she survived two lethal injections. Krista Pike is in a critical condition following the botched execution. The head of the US House Committee on China has strongly criticised Starbucks for opening branches in China's Xinjiang. John Molinar said the company had chosen to ignore the plight of Uyghurs and other mainly Muslim minorities in the region. And a deadline for Man City Football Club to appeal against a decision that it broke the Premier League's financial rules is due to expire today. That's the latest world news from the BBC.
1: This is Unexpected Elements from the BBC World Service. I'm Marnie Chesterton in Cardiff in the UK, and I'm joined by
4: Andrada Fiscotan in Bucharest, Romania.
1: And
0: Paul Adepojung, Wolverhampton here in the UK.
1: So welcome, welcome panel. Now, this is the show that always likes to make space for a story that may have passed by you know, the headlines of international news. So what happens is that one of the panel brings a show and tell in story form, and I will award you pointless bonus points if it's related to the theme of the show, which, let me remind you in hushed tones, is about subterfuge and infiltration after an Australian government website was infiltrated by artificial intelligence. More specifically, what OpenAI are labelling a rogue agent. So, who's got a story to share? Paul.
0: So, the story starts in Zambia with three young African wild dogs leaving their family park. And what happens in a wild dog park is that they have the leading male and the female that are the ones that produce the pups. So, these particular brothers, they embarked on a journey from the Kafue National Park. And the aim of that trip, they went in search for a chance to start a family of their own. So, the researchers followed one of them using a GPS collar. These three brothers, they've successfully clocked up to 4,126 kilometers.
1: Wow. So 4,000 kilometers is quite the distance. I mean, that's a long way to go to go and start a new family. Is that how far they ended up from home?
0: No, that is not what happened. So that number is the sum total of every twist and turn that they embarked on. These three brothers, they navigated roads and places where people live. And along the way, they actually ran into their own sisters who had left the same park 2 weeks earlier. And after that reunion, the brothers turned back near a city and retraced about 200 kilometers of their route.
4: Oh, so they saw their sisters? Did they stay together?
0: Yeah, that happened only for a day. So the brothers and sisters, they were looking for unrelated dogs to start new parks with. And later on, the brothers nearly found some of their own because their path passed within 1.6 kilometers of four females from a different park. But the females had been there 6 days earlier. So after walking for thousands of kilometers, they actually missed a possible match by less than a week.
1: Oh, this is like a kind of sliding doors rom-com in dog form. Is there a happy ending? Did any of them manage to settle down and form new families?
0: Yeah, we all love a happy ending. So the three brothers did settle in a new area, although the researchers had no evidence yet that they had successfully bred. A GPS trail suggested one of the sisters may have been caught in a wire snare, and another kept returning to the same spot. When this is happening, the indication after studying wild dogs is that they make this trip when a member of their pack has been trapped.
1: What does all of this tell us about connecting these wild dog populations?
0: So these journeys show the dogs can still travel between distant wildlife areas, but a journey alone does not connect populations. They have to survive. They have to meet unrelated dogs, and they also have to have pups. The researchers found little evidence of that from this trip so far, and keeping the route between protected areas safe, especially from wire snares, could probably give the dogs a better chance at life.
1: Paul, can I ask, I don't really know anything about African wild dogs. Are they threatened in any way?
0: African dogs are very, very popular. They are seen in several African countries. So at the moment, they are not at the risk of going into extinct, but every life of a dog actually matters. And that is what I think this story is all about and how human activities put their life at risk.
1: Can I ask, Paul, why? Why out of all of the stories that missed the headlines, you wanted to share this one?
0: This is not just a story of migration. This is not just a story of infiltration. It's also the story of how human activities impact nature. And it also brings more clarity into the fact that, well, look at how far these wild dogs are actually going because they have a mission and they have a target in mind.
1: Well, 4,000 kilometers is quite the odyssey, so well done, African wild dog brothers. Andrada, any dog stories from Romania you'd like to share?
4: Have the two of you seen videos with stray dogs riding public transport on their own?
10: No.
4: Because there are a couple of videos like that on social media, and these happens in several places in Eastern Europe, including in Romania. There's a dog riding a bus here. And there's also the famous Boji from Istanbul, and he was photographed hopping on buses, trams and ferries and so on. We know they do get aboard, but we don't know why they do it and whether they have a plan or a clear destination. This is still an open question for science. More research is needed into this to understand canine navigation. But what do the two of you think?
10: I think this might be a field of zoology that sort of carries on, that expands more and more now that we're in a human-dominated world, because, you know, there will be fewer opportunities to observe dogs in the wild, but more opportunities to observe dogs navigating public transport systems across major cities in the world. Thank you, Andrada. Thank you, Paul. And just a reminder that any tales of long-distance dog travel or, I don't know, any dog-related science needs to be sent imminently to unexpected@bbc.co.uk. Now, I put the call out because I do love it when you get in touch. And this is the bit where we pick through what you've been sending us and read out some top tips. Let's open the inbox and see what you've been talking about. So last week we talked all things pareidolia. Are you aware, Paul, Andrada, is this a term that you've come across before?
4: The idea of seeing faces everywhere. Yeah,
10: I see it in cheese graters. People see it in the side of buildings or the front of cars. And I did put a call out saying, look, if you've got anything that you'd like to share with us, I just want to say thank you. You did not disappoint. Thank you for all of the images that have been making me giggle. And here are some of the best. Alexia sent us this. Here's a recent pareidolia encounter from a very glamorous bathroom of a shop in New York. Sort of two screws for eyes and then some more screws that have fallen out of... Anyway, it's a sad-looking bathroom face. That's what I take that to be.
4: Yeah, maybe a bit angry as well. I don't know why. It sends a negative vibe.
10: Yeah, and then talking of worried, this is a very concerned face that listener Liz sent us from her wardrobe, and it's those knots that you get in wood grain, sort of making a face that looks a little bit like Winnie the Pooh looking worried.
4: I'm tempted to find names for these objects, like human names.
10: I love this. We are three science journalists empathising with a wardrobe door. That's unexpected elements for you. It's not just photos. There are some messages too. They're a bit more audio friendly. Andrada, do you want to read this?
4: Sure. Kristen in the US got in touch to say, after listening to your show talking about faces in objects or pareidolia, I remember a thought by Leonardo da Vinci. He believed that one can see faces and figures in the grain of wood or other materials, which reflects his idea that the imagination can perceive forms in abstract patterns. He often encouraged artists to train their minds to recognize these shapes as a way to enhance their creativity and drawing skills. So it's definitely not a new phenomenon.
10: Wow. So Leonardo da Vinci is not just a pioneer in inventing things like the helicopter. He also nailed pareidolia probably a few centuries before science gave it a name. So before we could manufacture to the highest degree and, you know, make beautifully even surfaces, I imagine there would have been a lot more in the way of natural materials like wood and many more faces staring back at us, right?
0: suspect that we've always seen faces in wherever we see around us. Back in Nigeria, something that is routinely seen, somebody would be looking at the lines on the palm of a child. Somebody would say it looks like a specific message in Arabic language. People would look at the sky, at the clouds. They would talk about it looking like the face of somebody that died several years ago. So people connect, we see faces in everywhere that we look at. And I think it is a testament to the creativity of the human mind to see things anywhere we look.
4: And it's a nice feeling to know that the world smiles back at you, if you want.
10: Lastly, you remember that we talked about facial recognition and facial similarity last week. And we've had a message from Charles in the US. Paul, do you want to read this one?
0: Yes, a friend of mine pointed me to your most recent podcast, as I'm an identical twin. I found the part about facial recognition via iris or fingerprint matching to be interesting and, in my experience, accurate. Many of our friends who are twins report that they can each unlock their siblings' phones. For years, my brother has been able to unlock my smartphone with his face, but I wasn't able to unlock his. With the latest model, however, I am also able to unlock his phone with my face. I suppose this might be useful someday in emergency.
10: As we discussed last week, identical twins may be able to fool the face unlocking software on your phones, but your fingerprints will still be different. So there.
0: Yeah, but what gets me is that a different phone model changed the result for these two brothers. I'd love to know what changed in the way the phones check a face.
10: Moral, have a Nokia and write everything down on bits of paper. I don't know. Now, thank you for all of your messages. We really do enjoy reading them. If you've got anything to add to our recent episodes, do get in touch. The email is unexpected@bbc.co.uk and the WhatsApp is +44 330 678 3080.
2: Hello, it's Robbie again. Earlier, I asked you, what were some scientists in Sweden hiding in their academic research? Was it A, lines from nursery rhymes, B, Bob Dylan lyrics, or C, quotes from Shakespeare? And the answer is B, Bob Dylan lyrics. A group of scientists at the Karolinska Institute spent years sneaking Bob Dylan references into research paper titles. And the prize for whoever managed the most references before retirement? Not a Nobel Prize, just a free lunch. But perhaps there was scientific benefit too. Researchers at the Leibniz Institute for Economic Research in Munich, Germany, have found that papers with catchy, memorable titles are much more likely to be noticed and cited by other scientists. So maybe those Bob Dylan-loving researchers weren't just entertaining themselves. They were also making their work harder to ignore.
10: Now we're at that part of the show where we interrogate our inbox and try our best to help one of you answer a question, a scientific mystery that you've been pondering but haven't been able to solve yet. It's time for Ask the Unexpected. Now, this week, we've been talking all things infiltration, from nests to bodies to clouds. What about hair and its ability to infiltrate parts of our bodies? Well, John has been in touch this week with this question for Ask the Unexpected. Paul, do you want to read this?
0: Sure. John says, I've gone bald, but what I would like to know is why hair is growing in places where it shouldn't, places like my ears. And my eyebrow seems to have a mind of their own.
10: That's great. So John wants to know why hair has stopped growing on the top of his head, but seems instead to have sprouted out of his ears and his eyebrows. Well, we have an answer for you, John. We got in touch with Desmond Tobin, Professor of Dermatological Science at University College Dublin in the Republic of Ireland.
18: So it is a biological paradox in that the same conditions that drive hair off that man's head in terms of not actually driving it off, but miniaturizing it over time so it's now cosmetically invisible. That process is the very same process that's driving the enlargement or elongation of the hairs that appear on his eyebrows, inside his nose and on his ears. So it's particularly noticeable in men because men have higher androgen levels. Androgens are male sex hormones, particularly recognizable from testosterone and the more active dihydrotestosterone. The follicles on different body sites have different sensitivities to these same hormones. So some are relatively insensitive and others are hypersensitive. So the miniaturizing follicles on the scalp of a balding man's head shrink over time under the influence of these hormones. But as we age, other parts of our bodies, like eyebrows and ears, those hair follicles become increasingly sensitive to the same hormone and start to grow for longer. And as the growth phase is elongated, you end up with these slightly wildish eyebrow hairs and ear hairs.
10: Okay, so hormones drive this, and especially so in men, though women do have them as well. But why does it lead to baldness?
18: We don't really know why the same hormone can do the completely opposite stimulation of follicles. My late dad, who was bald even earlier than I started, but he was always amazed that we were sending humans to the moon and still we couldn't get hair to grow where we wanted or stop hair grow where we didn't want it. If we did know that, perhaps we could control hair growth a little bit more successfully than we currently do.
10: Okay, so it's still a mystery. I love his dad's analogy about we can get people on the moon but not solve the everyday problem of baldness. Arguably not an issue that needs solving. I have four bald and very beautiful brothers. Panel, do you have any other scientific mysteries that you're surprised we haven't sorted yet? Paul?
0: Yes, I keep coming back to the common cold. We can do remarkably sophisticated things in medicine, yet there is no single cure for that everyday sniffle. And part of the difficulty is that many different viruses can cause what we call a cold. So, yeah.
10: Thanks, Paul. Thank you, John, for your question. Thank you, Desmond, for the answer. If you have a burning science question, why not let us attempt to answer it? The email address is unexpected@bbc.co.uk. Each week I have the chance to take our theme and link it to a story I'd like to tell, usually with the help of the BBC's cavernous archives. But this week I've taken the chance to bother a scientist instead, because I have a story to tell of the impenetrable fortress in our heads and work to show that it is being infiltrated. Now, until recently, the brain was thought to be devoid of microbes, largely because of something called the blood-brain barrier, which is a specialised membrane that keeps pathogens and toxins in the blood out of the brain. Professor Richard Lathe at Edinburgh University told me that the iconic work establishing the blood-brain barrier as a secure fortress involved injecting blue dye into a mouse.
19: It's very easily visualised. If you take a mouse and inject some innocuous blue dye into a vein and then have a look at the brain, all the tissues are blue, the brain remains white. That's the blood-brain barrier. And it's a means to keep small molecules out of the brain.
10: So the blood-brain barrier is there to protect our most special and sensitive organ. Richard says there's a problem with the idea that it's keeping our brains pristine.
19: That's wrong. That's just plain wrong.
10: That's unfortunate. A couple of years back, after mounting evidence found signs of bacteria, fungi and viruses in brains, Richard's group looked for as many microbes as they could find in human brains donated to Edinburgh's Brain Bank. So, how many did they find?
19: Oh, thousands. What we find in brain is just the typical pathogens, and staphylococcus. And these are the streps, there's E. coli, candida, they're all there.
10: So how are these bacteria getting into the brain past this barrier? Paul, you were talking about exosomes to get medicines past barriers in the eye. Are you surprised that there is something similar going on? There's a leaky barrier in the brain.
0: Yeah, I'm not surprised at all, because the brain has a number of channels, a number of transportation mechanisms to get things across to the brain and away from the brain. So it's expected with such a robust and elaborate system.
10: Okay, so it looks like things like molecules of dye aren't getting past the blood-brain barrier, but there is something similar happening to your exosomes in the barrier in the brain.
19: The major route of microbes getting into brain is through what they call a Trojan horse mechanism. It's well known that if you have a brain infection or you have a brain condition, that then host cells like macrophages and B cells and T cells, they can get into brain through specialized mechanisms which allows them to go across the blood-brain barrier. So host cells, it's not a barrier to host cells. Of course, if any microbe gets into a host cell, then the host cell will transport them into the brain. And that's called the Trojan horse mechanism.
10: That's annoying. So the gaps in your system that you need to let all of the elements of your immunological defences get into your brain to help you, that's being hijacked by all sorts of viruses and bacteria. The thing is this necessarily a problem? Because you do find microbiomes everywhere. And I know at the moment that scientists are swabbing everything and finding colonies of bacteria everywhere. And gut, you know, skin, scalp, feet, we are a bunch of walking microbiomes. And when it comes to our gut microbiome, I know that that's fairly useful for all sorts of things, not least helping us digest our food. So what I wondered was, is there a brain microbiome on purpose? Are there some microbes that confer any kind of benefit by being there? Sadly, he hasn't found anything yet.
19: We haven't managed to find any microbes which correlate with normal cognition. Because when you do the subtraction, you can do it both ways. You look at those enriched in, let's say, in Alzheimer's disease, and those enriched in normal. Didn't find any enriched in normal. But there's a key thing here, which is that to some extent, the brain microbiome is a subsection of the gut microbiome. And we know that the microbes compete with each other. And I think it's fair to say that it's very likely that if you have a totally normal gut microbiome, that will prevent you from picking up microorganisms like Candida, which get into brain. So yes, you could potentially, by manipulating the gut microbiome, prevent overabundance of pathogens, which later get into brain.
4: So if you can eat the right microbes for your gut, does that mean that those are likely to get into your brain?
10: Yeah, the analogy that I think of here is with gardening. And so if you've got a bunch of plants in a bit of your garden, then that bit of garden is less likely to be colonized by weeds because there's something growing there. But if you weed and don't plant anything else there, then the fastest weed to replace it will colonize that space. So what I'm saying is that while you might not necessarily be able to stop microbes from getting into your brain, if you've got non-pathogenic microbes in your gut, those are the ones that are going to be travelling through your blood system, and those are the ones that are likely to get into your brain. And if I can just play a little bit, because this is a clip that Richard mentioned something extraordinary, and you know that sort of kefir and kombucha and yogurt have a lot of so-called beneficial bacteria. Well, take a listen to this.
19: There's a long history about people suspecting that the reason why Bulgarians live much longer is because they eat lots of yogurt. And this may be true.
10: So, Andrada, since Romania shares a border with Bulgaria, can I get your insights into Bulgarian yogurt? What's going on with it? Why is it so special?
4: I can confirm it tastes great. I think the bacteria is called Lactobacillus bulgaricus. And I do love a good Bulgarian yogurt.
10: There we go. Good for your taste buds and good for your gut microbiome. And by extension, potentially good for your brain's microbiome too. We're out of time, so I'm going to have to leave it there. Just a reminder that we started with an overreach from our AI overlords. So a so-called rogue agent from OpenAI managed to infiltrate secure sections of the Australian government's healthcare system. And we used that as our peg to share stories of infiltration from the world of science, including hacking clouds for rain, hijacking exosomes to get drugs past our body's barriers, and the skills that help a bird catch the cuckoo's egg smuggled into its nest. It just remains for me to thank today's rogue agents, the panel. In Bucharest, Romania, thank you, Andrada Fiscatan.
4: Thanks, Marty.
10: And in Wolverhampton in the UK, Paul Adepoju, thank you.
0: Thanks, Marty. I've had fun today. Thanks for having me.
10: I'm Marnie Chesterton. The producer was Dan Welsh, with Alice Lipscomb-Southwell, Imi Harper and Robbie Wojciechowski. Do join us next week for more Unexpected Elements.

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7: This is Alex Ritson with the newsroom. Hundreds of French schools remain closed as student protests turn violent with buildings set on fire. A diesel crisis looms as Donald Trump threatens an export ban and the US pressures Europe to release its strategic fuel reserves.
8: We know that, you know, France, Germany and Italy, they're sitting on reserves. I think they would love to have a cooperative path forward with the United States on how we get more diesel to market.
7: The latest botched execution in the U.S. changes few minds on the merits or otherwise of the death penalty.
9: A number of the other reporters I was with in the witness room had witnessed multiple executions, and none of us had seen anything like that. It was definitely a disaster.
7: New York's attorney general has appointed special prosecutor in the case of an alleged gang rape at Cornell, one of the world's most famous universities. And not baby shark. A grey shark called Bukangi becomes South Korea's new obsession. First, the latest world news.
10: BBC News with Moira Alderson. France's Minister for Higher Education has vowed to continue dialogue with student groups to try to resolve nationwide protests over the condition in French high schools. More than 400 schools across France are closed today due to the unrest, along with 40 universities. Alice, a student at a university in Paris, has been taking part in protests outside of her former high school.
11: Ever since Macron came to power, we had student poverty increasing over the years, and also crowded classrooms increasing in all parts of the countries, and especially inequalities between high schools. In the country, there is a lot of inequalities between territories, and especially in the Parisian suburbs, where high schools have less financial means than even private high schools in Paris.
10: The United States has urged European countries to tap their reserves of diesel to help address a global shortage that's caused prices to soar. European countries have held talks, as Archana Shukla reports.
12: The White House is ramping up pressure on European countries to release diesel reserves to help bring down costs for U.S. motorists ahead of midterm elections next month. President Trump's suggestion that he could ban exports of the fuel would spell trouble for the U.K., which depends on the U.S. for around a third of its diesel imports. The EU is even more exposed, with half its supplies tied to U.S. imports. Yesterday, the Energy Minister, Martin McCluskey, held talks with counterparts from the European Union about the issue.
10: Traffic has again been halted across a key bridge in the Ukrainian capital Kyiv and restricted at a second one after repeated Russian drone strikes. The city has been under intensifying aerial bombardment, with its infrastructure increasingly targeted. There have been more civilian casualties, with the authorities reporting one death after an apartment building was hit. The governor of the Russian city of Volgograd says Ukraine has attacked industrial facilities there. Andrei Bocharov did not specify which facilities were attacked, but the city is home to a large oil refinery. Meanwhile, President Putin's reiterated Russia is prepared to use all its weapons, including nuclear ones, if its Baltic territory of Kaliningrad is attacked. He was speaking at a foreign policy forum. Here's Steve Rosenberg.
13: President Putin warned that in the event of a direct attack on Russia, for example, on the Russian exclave of Kaliningrad on the Baltic Sea, the issue of use, he said, of all weapons at Russia's disposal will inevitably and immediately be on the agenda. Referring to European states that supply weapons to Ukraine, Mr. Putin commented, "I'm not saying that we intend to launch strikes tomorrow against the territory or the facilities of countries supplying arms to Ukraine. However, it is a threat we must clearly understand, assess and keep in mind."
10: Steve Rosenberg reporting. BBC News. The head of the US House Committee on China has criticised as morally bankrupt a decision by the coffee group Starbucks to open branches in the Xinjiang region. John Molinar said the company had chosen to ignore the dire plight of the Uyghurs in a region where no American company needed to do business. The United Nations has previously warned of possible crimes against humanity in Xinjiang. Protests are due to take place in India's two biggest cities today, calling for the resignation of the country's Elections Commission chief over controversial changes to electoral roll procedures. The youth-led Cockroach Junta Party and a separate coalition of student activist groups have urged their supporters to take to the streets in Mumbai and Delhi. Opposition groups have accused the election chief of manipulating the electoral list to favour Prime Minister Narendra Modi's BJP. The French state-owned supercomputer manufacturer Bull has reopened its main factory in the western city of Angers to double its production capacity. The plant is the only factory in Europe dedicated solely to building the supercomputers crucial to the artificial intelligence sector. The deadline for Man City Football Club to appeal against the ruling that it's guilty of artificially inflating its revenue through sham sponsorship deals expires today. City officials deny any wrongdoing. Andy Swiss reports.
14: In their appeal, Manchester City will claim that key sponsorship deals were part-funded by the Abu Dhabi government, not by the club's owners, as the Independent Commission had concluded. City's biggest sponsor, Etihad Airways, are owned by the Abu Dhabi government, and under Premier League rules, state-owned entities are allowed to sponsor clubs. The Commission have rejected this argument from City as untrue and an attempt to conceal the realities of the disguised funding scheme. But City claim the Commission's decision contained clear material errors.
10: That's the latest. BBC News.
7: Hello, this is Alex Ritson with the newsroom. We begin in France, where more than 400 schools will remain closed today as student protests that began in high schools last week continue and grow increasingly violent. Students say they're unhappy about the poor conditions of school buildings, overcrowded classrooms and a shortage of teachers. Our Paris correspondent James Waterhouse was speaking to pupils in the capital when he got caught up in a protest.
15: We're here today to protest again, like the lack of money that's put into suburbs. The buildings are like falling apart. There's no nurse. There's no teacher.
16: House school in 93 in Saint-Denis. This is.
17: It's at that point, some of the demonstrators let off fireworks.
7: Thousands of pupils across the country, many of them under the age of 18, have been arrested and dozens injured in the demonstrations. We are joined now live by James Waterhouse in Paris, who has been monitoring the situation. James, what's the latest?
18: Well, the authorities are preparing for these protests to last for the foreseeable. There are around 400 colleges, high schools across France where demonstrations have been banned and they are closed. I think more broadly, I think there are short of 4,000 institutions like this across the country, and almost a quarter of them have been affected by demonstrations that have lasted for more than a week. The police have been criticised in part for being heavy-handed. They've used tear gas in cities like Marseille and Nantes in western France, where the main hall of a high school was set on fire. And I think what ministers are saying now is that, you know, those core protesters are slowly being replaced by those who are intent on causing damage and disruption. So it represents quite a difficult balancing act, I think, for the authorities in terms of how they contain these demonstrations. But, you know, as you heard there, there are some very potent, eloquent arguments at the heart of these demonstrations over a perception that schools in your poorer outer districts, in your suburbs, are less well looked after than the richer ones, privately run ones, closer in the heart of cities.
7: Yeah, I wanted to explore this more with you. Is this... It's not just about the poor state of school buildings, is it?
18: No. I mean, it's the access point for many people. Yes, you know, many students have been sharing there's some pretty dire teaching conditions online. That is, you know, given this movement, the momentum it has. But more broadly, you know, if you're talking about Gen Z in France, they feel increasingly unrepresented by those in power, which explains, you know, the rise in their age group of, in the case of the far left. You know, the LFE party have been accused of stoking the fires, something they describe as nonsense, saying, look, we need to reflect on the fact that these are young people protesting. But it's about a generation feeling particularly politically homeless, but also a country that is grappling with one of the biggest public debts in Europe. You know, we are 6 months from a presidential election, and the way the country navigates that is going to be difficult. So I think, you know, this will no doubt be a significant central issue as the political rallies start to build momentum as well.
19: What about these claims that the hard left is actually helping organise this unrest?
18: Well, I mean, the Prime Minister, Sébastien Lecornu, cited intelligence sources, and Jean-Luc Mélenchon, the head of the LFE party, demanded that the government reveals what exactly the intelligence agencies were saying. It is something staunchly denied, but, you know, when I was in Saint-Denis yesterday in northern Paris, the local mayor turned out from LFE. He was hugely popular. They see this as a being at the core of their political message.
19: James, thank you. James Waterhouse. With problems over the supply of diesel because of the wars in Iran and Ukraine, prices are soaring as a consequence. The US is now looking for other means of increasing supplies. A ban on US diesel exports is being considered, and it's also saying European countries should take a share of the burden by tapping their reserves. The US Trade Representative, Jameson Greer, said he's been working with European countries to try to find a solution.
8: There is an eagerness on both sides to work together to get more diesel to the market. We know that, you know, France, Germany and Italy, they're sitting on reserves. I think, you know, I won't put words in their mouth, of course, but I think they would love to have a cooperative path forward with the United States on how we get more diesel to market. Getting some of that diesel that's in the reserves is part of that equation.
19: Well, to find out more about this and what it might mean, let's talk to Archana Shukla. Archana, what's being talked about here?
12: Well, the United States wants European countries to open up their diesel stockpiles, release them in the market to increase supplies, global supplies, and bring down rising diesel prices, which we've seen have hovered to record highs in the recent days. We know that, you know, the European Commission has said that the UK has also spoken with some of the member countries in the European Union about the situation, about releasing stockpiles and discussing scenarios. This also comes at the backdrop of the threat from President Trump that he may look at stopping exports of U.S. diesel, which has somewhere in the recent past become a supplier of last resort for this refined product, very crucial for transport, farming equipments, and even for industries.
19: Yeah, I mean, how dangerous a moment is this?
12: Well, it is crucial because, you know, prices have gone up substantially. In the U.S., diesel prices have gone up by 70% since the beginning of the Iran war. And it is becoming a major political concern and a talk point ahead of the midterm elections. And that is something where President Trump may want some actions happening and be seen as doing something around that. Global supplies are squeezed. We know the Strait of Hormuz. While the supplies through the Strait of Hormuz

0: and about half of what European Union needs in terms of diesel requirement comes from the US. So there is definitely a lot of deliberations to deal with prices, supply in the market and for the prices to come down.
1: Very briefly, is there a real risk of diesel running out?
0: That is a good question, but something that experts don't want to pinpoint. But there is definitely a squeeze in supply in the market. There are reserve stocks available with countries. But then the question of releasing them is, if you release them now, what happens later on? There is a lag behind, lag between when you get the oil supplies and when they are refined as diesel supplies going onto the market. And with winter months coming in, that is a big question that these countries would be discussing.
1: Archana, thank you. Archana Shukla. Around the world, people are still coming to terms with the botched execution attempt of Krista Pike, a female prisoner on death row in the US state of Tennessee. Pike was given two lethal injections of the drug pentobarbital, but her legal team said these failed to stop her heartbeat. She remains in a critical condition in hospital and is now receiving life-saving medical care. Pike, now 50, was sentenced to death in 1996 for the murder of her classmate. Stephen Hale is a criminal justice reporter at the Nashville Banner and was an official media witness in the room when it happened. State laws in the United States require official witnesses to be present at every execution. My colleague Anna Foster spoke to Stephen and began by asking him about his experience as a witness of this particular case.
2: I've witnessed five executions in Tennessee now. A number of the other reporters I was with in the witness room had witnessed multiple executions, and none of us had seen anything like that. To be blunt, she didn't seem to be dying. She just seemed to be in this kind of in-between state. The other thing that was distressing about it is the whole time we knew that, for instance, Miss May Martinez, who was Colleen Slemmer's mother, that's the victim in this case, she was there. And so there were just so many people involved beyond just us. And some of them obviously were being hit a lot harder by it than us.
3: Obviously, we have very little detail at the moment. Her legal team had raised concerns, hadn't they, before this, that they weren't sure that the process would work because of medical issues with her veins.
2: They were concerned that because of some of her medical conditions in the past, apparently doctors had struggled to draw blood from her when they were doing just kind of more routine blood draws for medical tests. So they were very worried that the state was going to have trouble placing the IV lines in order to do the lethal injection. And what we learned today when her attorneys had a press conference is her attorney, who was with her in the room when they were preparing her for the lethal injection, said that they did, in fact, struggle for around an hour to get the IV lines in her veins, that he counted seven needles used on one of her arms before they thought they had gotten it, and that she was even kind of trying to help them find a vein and directing them where they might try. And so, as they put it, they said, this wasn't just botched, it was predicted.
3: And not necessarily individual to her either, because there have been issues with lethal injections in the state before now.
2: Yes. So back in May, there was a man named Tony Carruthers who was scheduled to be executed. And I was actually at that execution as well. But in that case, they never successfully placed the IV lines in his arms. They tried both of his arms, his feet, shoulder. At one point, they tried to place a central line in his chest, which the protocol calls for as a sort of last resort. And they failed at all those. And so they ended up calling the execution off.
3: What is the feeling now in the state, Stephen? Because obviously not all US states have the death penalty. What is the conversation that's happening there now about whether this should continue, whether it's the right thing to do? What are people saying?
2: People who are already opposed to the death penalty and saying this kind of is one more reason why they believe we shouldn't do it. Others who are kind of saying, like, even if you agree with the death penalty, this shows that we can't do it effectively. We're not doing it well or humanely. And then there are other people who have responded to this by saying, I don't understand why we can't kill a person more easily than this. As dark as this is to say, we all can imagine easier ways to execute a person if you wanted to. And the reasons for that, we could get into, they're complicated as it relates to lethal injection. The states can no longer get drugs from major drug manufacturers because those companies don't want their drugs used in executions. So they have to go to increasingly strange lengths to get the drugs in the first place. It's hard to know what that will mean for the death penalty in the

0: United States going forward, but it's certainly stoking the debate.
1: Criminal justice reporter at the Nashville Banner, Stephen Hale. You're listening to The Newsroom from the BBC World Service. New York's Attorney General Letitia James has been appointed special prosecutor in the investigation of the alleged gang rape at Cornell University. A former student filed a civil lawsuit 2 weeks ago saying several members of her fraternity drugged and assaulted her in 2024. The seven men deny wrongdoing. The case has sparked national outrage and raised questions about how the university and law enforcement initially responded to the incident. Our correspondent Neda Torfik told us there's a dark cloud hanging over the Ivy League campus.
2: I've just been inside a public hearing being held here on Cornell's campus for students to speak openly about how they feel about the alleged gang rape that happened here in 2024. A portion of it was open to the media, and a few people who spoke described feeling ashamed by what happened here at their university, saying the greatest failure was not protecting Jane Doe. One woman said she was a freshman when this all happened, and she cried then, and she says she is devastated and continues to cry with this message that she wants Cornell to value safety of students over reputation. There was even a woman who said that she faced her own sexual assault and investigation by Cornell University. She said the biggest factor in healing for victims is feeling there is a broader support network there, but that the university failed her and Jane Doe. And there was a mother, 50-year-old mother, who said that she was dealing with rape culture on college campuses when she was younger and can't believe that this is still an issue that society is grappling with. But then there was a portion that went off record for this meeting, and most of those students expressed feeling disgusted, appalled, and disappointed with Cornell. So emotions running incredibly high throughout this hearing. And Cornell University has said that they support presenting a criminal case to a grand jury, but they have rejected any claims that they failed to punish those involved severely enough or that anyone got away with just writing an essay. But they have also agreed to have their whole process essentially reviewed independently by an investigation.
1: Neda Torfik. Kenya could be facing a crossroads as its young population challenge the political structures which have governed the country for decades. Older people may see them as a disruptive influence, but younger adults will be taking their recent street protests to the ballot box at forthcoming elections. With 75% of Kenya's population under the age of 35, they have the numbers to make a difference. But can they really convert protest into political power and challenge the embattled President William Ruto? Barbara Platasha reports.
3: The energy is building ahead of elections in Kenya next year. I'm at a rally for a possible presidential candidate who seems to have quite strong support from young people, from Gen Z. The rallying cry is no. No, they say, to poverty. No to corruption. No to the governing party. The main attraction here is a young senator, Edwin Sifuna. Many in Kenya's digitally savvy generation, Gen Z, see him as one way to challenge the old guard. They're angry with political leaders they say do not offer them a future.
4: I'm here to participate in a revolution that we want a new Kenyan youth leader who knows the common problems that are facing the young people.
5: Chances are only for old people. As youths, we don't have a chance anywhere. Yeah. And the only thing that we want is employment, employment, employment, employment.
3: Many young people didn't bother to vote last time. Now they're courted by opposition leaders like Mr. Sifuna.
6: This election in 2027 is when this theory that the young people are advancing will be put to the test.
3: It's too early to say how much Edwin Sifuna might shape the election outcome, but he does seem to be carrying the energy of the youth movement and giving it momentum. 2 years ago, that energy had a very different feel. Gen Z protesters stormed Parliament to stop a controversial tax bill. They were crushed by a police crackdown that killed and injured dozens. But Kenya's youth have found another way to press for change. A trendy social media campaign hopes to instead harness that momentum at the polls.
7: So here, these were people who'd actually come out to register that day, and you turned it into a party.
3: Ademba Allens is behind the drive, urging young people to register outside traditional tribal voting blocks.
8: There has never been a case where there is a block that is not affiliated to any person or any party. They just want to vote in the right leaders. It's more of a swing vote because you cannot tell who you are going to vote for.
3: The party of President William Ruto is doing badly in the polls, but it's fighting back, also making a pitch to Gen Z. At this town hall meeting, promising the community a new stadium, more jobs, better roads.
9: Please judge us on what we have been able to do.
3: The party's youth leader, Kariuki Ngunjiri, insists the president is already delivering for young people.
10: The president is a listening president, and he's been able to now come down to the youth, get what their concerns are, give them jobs, and that has absolutely, even for the party, given us a head start.
7: So the event is over, and I'm standing outside the building, and I can see that people who are leaving are being handed money, 350 shillings. So it seems that may have been one of the incentives to attend the meeting. That's only about $3 US. But such payments are common practice in Kenya, and politicians can use larger sums to try and influence votes. It shows the importance of both money and tribe in politics here. Less than a year to Kenya's election, it feels like politics might be changing. But nobody yet knows what the energy of Gen Z voters could mean at the ballot box.
1: Barbara Plett, Usher with that report. Finally, tensions are rising in South Korea. No, there haven't been any major military movers in the communist north. South Koreans are glued to their screens waiting to find out the latest news about Bukangi, a huge grey shark that's been stranded in the port city of Busan for almost 2 weeks. A fresh attempt is being made on Friday to try to free it from a waterway. Environmentalists say the shark's plight shows that seas in the region are warming, that Bukangi has become a social media phenomenon. As we heard from the BBC's Sophie Jeong in Singapore.
11: Forget about K-pop in this world right now. So the latest sensation in South Korea is not BTS. It's actually a shark. So this 3.5-meter shark got stuck in a canal 2 weeks ago in the port city of Busan in this tiny waterway. So it got stuck in what's called North Port in Busan. So in Korean, that's Bukang. So that's where it got its nickname, Bukangi, from. So experts believe it is a type of a copper shark, and it got stuck while chasing its prey into the waterway and couldn't find its exit and ended up being stuck there for 2 weeks. So the shark has gathered national attention. So over 600,000 people have flocked to see the shark along the waterfront park. And it has gained attention of the city as well. The city has named the shark an honorary ambassador for the city, saying that the online poll actually showed strong support for this idea. And it's helping the local businesses as well. They have seen a huge boom in customers and sales. And just to show you how far that has gone, there's a meme coin launched after Bukangi online. Now you can trade those as well. So what started initially as a, you know, just a wildlife incident has turned Bukangi into a national celebrity in South Korea.
12: What a big movement there. Sophie, how are authorities planning to get the shark out back into open waters?
11: Yeah, so they tried it earlier this week. So the authorities tried to get the shark out of the canal on Tuesday, but their first attempt failed. So what they're trying to do is they're spraying water jets behind the shark to drive it out of the canal. But the shark kept avoiding the water jets and ended up staying in the canal. So they're trying a different method this time later today. So they're making a second attempt. So what they have it different is that they prepared this large net made specifically for this operation, and they're going to use it to drive the shark out of the canal and prevent it from turning back. And once the shark is completely out of the canal, they'll install the net so prevent it from ever coming back into the canal. So we'll just have to see if we'll hear good news later in this afternoon and see whether Bukangi actually gets back out into the ocean where it belongs.
1: Sophie Jeong speaking to Van Naban, and No update yet on Bukangi, but we will keep you posted in the hours and days ahead here on the BBC World Service. A reminder of the main news. France's Minister for Higher Education has vowed to continue dialogue with student groups to try to resolve nationwide protests over the conditions in French high schools. Philippe Baptiste said he would be meeting with protesters on Friday to discuss their demands for more resources for the education system. And that's it from the newsroom.
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21: Coming up on Business Daily, we're taking stock of the global shortage of affordable housing. There have been huge protests across Spain this week after an 87-year-old woman was evicted from her home. Many say the country is facing a housing crisis, but it's not the only one. We're going to hear from young people across the world who are still living with their parents because rents are too high. That's all coming up after the latest world news.
22: BBC News with Jane Steele. Talks are scheduled today between the French Higher Education Minister and student representatives as protests over conditions at schools and universities continue. Hundreds of schools across the country are closed after days of unrest, during which at least two institutions were set on fire. The Indian pilot who was stabbed on an Israel-bound flight on Wednesday has described fighting to open the cockpit door to save his own life and those of everyone else on board. Smit Macha was attacked by his co-pilot, who appeared to try to crash the plane before passengers were able to overcome him and halt its rapid descent. Russian strikes have again halted traffic across a key bridge in the Ukrainian capital Kyiv and have restricted transport across a second one. City authorities also say at least one person was killed when a residential building was hit. Washington has urged European countries to use their diesel reserves to address soaring prices caused by the US and Israel's war on Iran. The US Treasury Secretary said Americans shouldn't carry the burden alone. Police in Delhi have detained protesters who've been trying to gather for a demonstration calling on the head of the Election Commission to resign. The protesters accused the commission of manipulating voter rolls to favour the governing BJP. The head of the US House Committee on China has strongly criticised Starbucks for opening branches in China's Xinjiang. John Molinar said the coffee chain had chosen to ignore the plight of Uyghurs and other mainly Muslim minorities in the region. A deadline for Manchester City Football Club to appeal against a decision that it broke the Premier League's financial rules is due to expire today. An independent commission found the club had artificially inflated revenue through sham sponsorship agreements. City officials deny any wrongdoing. BBC News.
21: I'm Rahul Tan and welcome to Business Daily. This was the week that the owners of the world's most valuable companies had lunch with President Trump.
23: Dario is great.
24: Made this call for...
23: Whatever he says is okay. Be careful.
24: Slow down to AI. So I just want to hear from him.
21: I love that bit there where he tells Dario Amodei to be careful with what he says. Taking stock with me today are Justin Wolfers from the University of Michigan, joining us from Ann Arbor, and Jennifer Pack, NPR's China correspondent, staying up late for us. It was pretty apparent there who was in charge, President Trump in charge of all those powerful people. I have to tell both of you, I'm in charge today. You happy with that?
25: All right, I'll do whatever you say.
0: Oh, there we go. Let's see. Justin, I'm sceptical of you on this one, I think. And I'm sure both of you may have seen pictures of those protests that were broken out in Spain this week, where the government in the end approved new housing measures to deal with the country's housing crisis. It's including a potential ban on evictions till 2030 and a ban on investment firms buying houses. It comes after an 87-year-old woman was evicted from her home in Madrid. That led to those huge protests. What's it like where both of you are when it comes to housing? Are there real problems there? I know in New York, Justin, of course, the mayor there, Mayor Mamdani, was elected on rent controls, one of the big parts of his campaign. Is it still a big issue in the US?
2: Yeah, so the US is really, as always, barely one country, it's many countries. So if you look at the big cities, particularly on the coasts like New York or San Francisco or LA or Seattle, you have very much the same dynamics you're describing. Because I love to talk about economics, let me explain the economics of it, which is you've got a fixed number of houses and it's very hard to build more houses or apartments. Regulation often gets in the way, NIMBY politics gets in the way. And so when you've got a fixed number of houses, but in a growing city, you create a housing crisis. The flip side is where I live, which is affectionately known as the middle of nowhere. Not only that, I live just outside Detroit, which used to be one of the world's great cities and hasn't been in generations. So what we have here is a whole lot of houses we inherited from when it was a thriving metropolis, but not many people because there's not many jobs. And so the price of housing in some parts of America is awfully close to zero.
4: That's kind of the same picture in China as well. Different if you're a home buyer versus if you're a renter. So same thing here in Beijing, Shanghai, Shenzhen, Guangzhou. You know, the housing prices across the country has gone down. But in these mega cities, the prices went down. But that still means it's unaffordable for an average white collar worker. Even if there's a couple together earning money, it's still really hard to afford a mortgage without the bank of mom and dad and grandma and grandpa to help you with the down payment. Rents are also coming down, but of course, salaries have not gone up. So people are struggling to pay that. And then, of course, if you're in smaller areas, the housing prices have gone down. I mean, over the last 5-6 years, we're talking about a 30-40% cut. And that's really difficult because if you're thinking of buying, you don't know when you should because the housing prices are still going down.
0: Yeah, just to put some figures here on the scale of the problem. According to the UN, the world needs around 96,000 additional affordable and accessible homes every single day. And now 44% of households globally spend more than 30% of their income on rent. I've been speaking to three young people who cannot afford to buy and are living with their parents. There's Bemi in Nigeria, Adam in the UK, and firstly, Priyanka in India.
5: I tried living in the other cities too, and the prices are going higher. For example, if I was paying 20,000 rupees for a two-bedroom house earlier, I am actually paying like close to 35 and 40,000 now. So it has doubled over the years.
0: Adam, is that what you've seen as well? Rents just going up much more than your salaries going up.
19: That's the bit I really wanted to hammer in as well, is that the prices are going up, but it's nowhere near in line with income whatsoever. So similar to that position, obviously rents going up double is very similar to here as well. And that is insane, by the way, going up by double in the space of about 6 years is disgusting. But then obviously you're not getting double what you earned 6 years ago.
0: I was struck by the word that you used there when you said disgusting. Do you understand why landlords have to put up prices sometimes? You know, interest rates have gone up so much.
19: No, absolutely. I mean, it's not an easy time for anyone. And obviously the increase in rent is, and I'm going to use the word again, it is disgusting. And that's not targeted at landlords. That's not targeted at housing associations or anything like that. It's just so difficult as a young person now to sort of live independently and to actually have a goal in life.
0: Bemi, tell me about your friends. Is everybody renting? A lot of people having to move back in with their parents nowadays because they just can't afford it in Lagos?
25: Yeah, we barely even have jobs. So
3: So most of us were just looking out for, like, what can we sell? I had a friend that there were six of them sharing a two-bedroom apartment.
0: Priyanka, do you want to go first here? And then Adam, if you want to follow up, what's the solution then?
5: I feel like what's lacking is the intention behind it. I would really like our government to kind of put this in there, something that they should target to. But I kind of don't have a very high hope, being honest.
19: Going to chip in, yeah. I think a lot of the issues lie in house building. There's a lot of houses being built, not enough.
0: Adam, Priyanka and Bemi there. Jennifer, can I come to you on this? Because one of the solutions is to build a lot more houses. China built a lot more houses. That didn't quite work, did it?
4: Absolutely. I mean, there's a lot of situation here where you'll find that people in the megacities, like here in Beijing, they are renting very tiny places that are run down so that they can save money from their salaries here to pay off the mortgage back in their hometowns. And those are sitting empty. A lot of times they're waiting for when they get married or when their kids grow up, so they have to go to school so that it's next to a good school. So you have some bizarre scenario where you have people who are renting and living in a place that's not great. They do own one, sometimes two or more properties back home, but they don't live in it. So a lot of these properties are empty. And then you have people, young people who need to buy properties, but if in the mega cities, they can't afford it. Or in the smaller cities, they're wondering, is it worthwhile? Because the prices keep going down. I mean, right now we're still going through what? Entering the sixth year of the property slump?
2: Actually, I kind of think it's good news when property prices go down, or at least for folks who are trying to get a foot in the door. Often we talk about the housing crisis.
4: It is, but it's still... Correct, but it's still not affordable. Like here, buying a home is still a family affair. Like for people to put that down payment of now it's down to 15%, it's still largely unaffordable for someone earning a regular salary, even if, say, it's a couple.
2: Right. So, Jennifer, then we're agreeing, which is the real problem, is that it's not that house prices are falling, but we're cheering for them to fall even more and become even more affordable.
4: Well, unless you're a homeowner, yeah, then they're crying. I mean, that's part of the issue in China now, is that consumers are not spending as much because homeowners feel they are getting poorer.
0: And it has huge implications, doesn't it, for the whole economy, Justin, because we were talking before we came on air, you know, about prices here in London are extremely high. And that means a lot of people can't come and live in London. And that affects the quality of the economy at times.
2: Absolutely. And so I think this is actually what an economist should do, is talk about this in terms of either supply or demand policies. Politicians are often drawn to demand policies. That's where you say it's hard for young people to buy a house, so let's give young people a subsidy to make it easier for them to buy a house, or a tax break or some sort of advantage. Well, if you think about the problem in London, it's basically every time there's a house auction, there's already too many buyers and there's only one house. And if the government subsidizes buyers, all that means is more buyers turn up to the auction. In fact, the problem gets worse. This is fundamentally a problem if there's not enough beds. The only way to solve a problem of insufficient beds is to build more beds.
0: The problem with that is it takes quite a lot of time. Final thoughts for you on this one, on living, you know, a lot of kids are going to have to live at home with their parents now. You know, when you were both a bit younger, would you have enjoyed doing that, Justin?
2: Mate, I actually stayed at home for the first couple of years of my university degree. It wasn't all bad. I had to commute a bit. Maybe I would have preferred a little more privacy. But no, we do want to give people the opportunity to launch. And so if we can find easy, cheap ways that people can start their lives, I'm in favour.
4: I mean, I would say I'm pretty lucky because I live in Canada, so my parents have a very big home.
0: So did my, I'll be
4: I
0: honest.
4: I feel very cramped.
0: So did my, let's stay on this sort of cost of living situation that is affecting so many people, because the surging price of crude oil and diesel in particular has led to protests in France, Syria, Bolivia and Guatemala in recent weeks. In the US, the former Trump superfan and Congresswoman Marjorie Taylor Greene has taken to social media, popping up on forecourt to give her followers live pricing information and a few choice words for the US president.
6: $8.49 for diesel in California. Let me tell you something. It's way too high. This is ridiculous. Let me look. Everything you buy, your food, your supplies, all of your goods gets delivered by diesel. The war in Iran has got to stop. This is Trump's fault. This should not be this high.
0: question to both of you. To begin with, are you seeing dramatic increases in the price of fuel, Jennifer, first there?
4: Well, no, because first of all, the government is keeping the price of energy at a certain level, artificially low prices. But secondly, of course, when it comes to cars, most of them are now EVs, including taxis. Mm. And here in Beijing, you know, the fastest way for me to get around is by bicycle because the traffic is so awful.
0: Do you have a car, Jennifer?
4: I do not. And in fact, I'm going to have to go and get my license soon. I look forward to seeing if I can actually pass this test after a few decades.
0: We look forward to reports of how you get on. What about you, Justin? We know that fuel prices are going to be a big factor in the midterms that are coming up in a few weeks. Are you seeing the cost of fuel for yourself going up?
2: I just want to make Jennifer feel seen, that she's not alone. I got my license in my 40s. And actually, in my driving test, I crashed the car and the bloke still said I passed.
0: How is that possible?
2: Jennifer, there's hope for you. Well, it's a very interesting story. Actually, they've privatized driving tests in America. And so some businesses work by, you know, you form a reputation for always passing people, including blokes who crash their cars. This is a true story. Look, my life's the exact opposite of Jennifer's. I live in the United States. I live in the suburbs. I live just outside of Detroit, which used to be called Motor City. So the area I live in is designed for driving. I'd much rather join Jennifer and have a walk down to the local coffee shop and maybe hop on a bike. That sounds delightful. So, people here really notice. We do have a car, but actually, as gas prices have gone up, I've acquired two new things. I've acquired an electric car.
0: Okay.
2: And I acquired an electric bike. Because I get a little bit of exercise, a little bit of joy, and a little bit of savings, and that's a pretty good deal.
0: The other thing I wanted to talk to you about, and I'll go to Justin on this first, because with those fuel prices going up across the US, it's $6.45 a gallon. The Trump administration is weighing up a diesel export ban. About 65% of this exported fuel goes to Latin America. A large chunk of it goes to European nations like France, the UK, and Netherlands, and there's a lot of fears there about what impact it could have on the economy if President Trump goes ahead with this. When I was in the US just a couple of weeks ago, Justin, I mean, there was a lot of diesel vehicles on the street, so you could see why the Trump administration want to keep a lot of diesel at home.
2: Yeah. And Marjorie Taylor Greene said when she went to the most expensive shop she could find in California, it was $8.49. I also want to tell you that if we took the price of diesel in London right now and converted it to US dollars and gallons, it's $10.01.
0: Good point.
2: So the prices that the Americans are seeing and freaking out about in Europe would be regarded as a good deal.
0: But the problem is they're not used to those prices, are they? They're not used to it.
2: No. The president's idea of an export ban on diesel is absolutely bonkers, and it just shows he doesn't understand how diesel is made. So here's the thing. If we can't export diesel, then American producers, refiners, can't get a good price for their diesel. When a supplier can't get a good price for something, one of the things they do is cut back production. Mm. When you cut back production, it turns out that the way you make diesel is you pour crude oil in one end, and what comes out at the other end is a little bit of diesel, a little bit of gasoline, or a little bit of fuel, of jet fuel. So we're going to pour less crude oil in. That'll create less diesel, but it'll actually create less gasoline, which is even more politically sensitive. So it's actually quite likely if he were to follow through on the dumbest of all possible policies, he would increase the price of gasoline, which is what most people use.
0: Yeah, let us see what happens there. President Trump often says things they don't always follow. It's Taking Stock on Business Daily from the BBC World Service. Today, I'm talking to Jennifer Pak, who, of course, is in China, we've learned is looking to maybe retake a driving test. And we've got Justin Wolfers, who is in Michigan in the US, who we have learned actually crashed his car on his driving test. Let's get to the heroes and villains of the week. Jennifer, what are your thoughts on this?
4: Because this week, China is celebrating its National Day. So back in 1949, this is when the People's Republic of China was founded by Mao Zedong. And for some people, he's a hero. For others, he's a villain. So he's got a complicated legacy. But recently, we found that young people in China, because of the sluggish economy here, are starting to be fascinated with Mao and Maoism again.
0: That is fascinating. And you've been reporting on that, haven't you? 50 years since Chairman Mao's death for NPR radio there. And Justin, anybody who's grabbed your attention this week, either a hero or a villain?
2: Yeah, I've got, it's one who's both at the same time, and it's the global bond market. Oh. We've seen interest rates on government debt rise dramatically, and that's going to lead interest rates to rise around the world and throughout the economies of all of our countries. So it's a hero in one respect, which is it's raising an alarm. It's saying, look out, the amount of borrowing that governments, and particularly the US government, is doing looks to be maybe not so sustainable, maybe in need of repair. It's sending a message. There's a flare up in the sky, and it's up to each of us to read what that message is. That's what makes it a hero. It's also kind of a villain, because yours and my mortgage interest rates are determined based off of these bond yields. Folks who are already finding it hard to get by are going to see their mortgage rates rise. They're going to see their credit card payments rise. They're going to see their car payments rise. That makes it a villain. I think underneath it all, what we really have is a real villain, which is bad economic policy.
0: It's interesting. Both of you have had heroes and villains this week. The same thing or the same person. Just finally on the bond markets, because it is probably the most important financial story of the moment. Do you think people are going to take heed of the warnings that the bond markets are giving? Because they haven't up till now, have they, Justin?
2: Well, I think there's two different groups to think about. Are mums and dads paying a lot of attention to it? And I'll tell you, the real difficulty in the United States right now is the front page of every newspaper is full of so many different outrages. It's very hard to get the attention of regular voters. The other part, though, is that this is something that gets the attention of elites, including the White House. Basically, this means the interest bill the US government has to pay each year has just gone up dramatically. The White House's ability, therefore, to be able to afford the level of spending that it's on a trajectory for, that's really fallen away. So people in financial markets are watching, people in government are watching, CEOs are watching, and it's the biggest business story. It may not yet have come through to Main Street.
0: Yeah, but as you said, the impacts are felt by everybody across the world, because as those bond prices go up, interest rates everywhere grow up. So thank you to Jennifer. Thank you to Justin as well. Jennifer, good luck with those driving lessons. I'm sure Justin could give you a few tips after his such a successful driving test. I want to say thank you for listening. Do subscribe, if you can, to the Business Daily podcast. Do try and give us a review as well. But that is it for this edition of Business Daily.
7: BBC World Service, and now history told by the people who were there. It's Witness History with me, Helen Ledwick, and I'm bringing you a voice from the BBC archives, a recording from 1948, which takes us all the way back to the siege of Ladysmith, a key moment in the Boer War in South Africa.
8: All of a sudden, we saw a lot of mounted troops streaming into Ladysmith between the hills. We gasped. We didn't know if they were friend or foe.
7: It's February 1900, and James Dalton is a bandsman in the 2nd Battalion Gordon Highlanders. He's one of thousands of British troops who've been under siege in the town of Ladysmith in southern Africa for nearly 4 months. They're surrounded, they're starving, and they're under constant attack.
8: Of course, the Boers were shelling us all through this siege with their long toms. 6-inch guns, which I believe were the biggest guns up till then to be made mobile.
7: We'll come back to the siege, but to understand how we got here, we need to rewind a few months to October 1899. For years, tensions have been growing between the British Empire and the Boers. Britain controls several colonies in southern Africa. The Boers are their neighbours, descendants of mainly Dutch settlers who, decades earlier, had formed two independent republics. The region is rich in diamonds and gold. Britain wants greater control over the republics. The Boers want to protect their independence. Negotiations fail. Both sides prepare for war. And then,
8: on the 12th of October, at 3 a.m, we were suddenly awakened by a bugle call.
7: Dalton has only recently arrived in Ladysmith, this garrison town in the British colony of Natal. Troops from across the British Empire have been gathering here, and he's sleeping on the floor of an overcrowded hut when a sergeant comes in with news.
8: Then he loudly read, "War is declared." and the enemy, 5,000 strong, has crossed the border into Natal. Up went a cheer from us all. What for, you may ask? Well, we thought Britain had been insulted.
7: It's the start of the Boer War, often known today as the South African War. Just weeks earlier, Dalton and his fellow musicians had been stationed in India, playing at parties and dances in the officers' club. Now, they're preparing for action.
8: I was a stretcher bearer, as all bandsmen were trained to be in those days, and I wore the Red Cross badge on my arm. But we were issued with a tremendous curved sword before we left India. Perhaps the Boers weren't considered civilised.
7: Well, Dalton is about to find out, because without any sword training, he's thrown into one of the first major battles of the war, Elandslagte.
8: Some Boer artillery shells burst among our widely extended ranks, but as yet not around my company. Here and there I saw men falling. I felt very curious, but not frightened, because I could hear the whistle of bullets flying over and past me. Then men of my own company began falling here and there, and I was kept busy giving them first aid.
7: The British win the battle, but they soon lose their advantage.
8: After reorganising ourselves, we returned to Ladysmith. In spite of our victory, the onrush of Boers invading Natal was now in full swing, and by October the 21st, we were completely surrounded.
7: The siege of Ladysmith begins. The town is encircled, and trapped inside are more than 13,000 British troops, along with more than 7,000 civilians. They know a British relief force is trying to reach them, commanded by General Sir Redvers Buller. Their orders are to stand firm until then.
8: Our main purpose was to hold Ladysmith and keep worrying the enemy so that they couldn't spare troops to stop Buller's army coming up towards us.
7: The British soldiers set up defensive positions on the hills around the town, and then the waiting begins.
8: Time was going on, and after about a month, perhaps less, our bread supplies had run out, and cattle meat was very scarce. So on to army biscuits. Very hard those days, and precious little fodder left for the artillery and cavalry horses. So to save the poor things from starving to death, they started killing them off to make up our meat ration.
7: 1 month turns to two. Food and medicine become more and more scarce. There's sickness, fever and dysentery. Then in January, the Boers launch a major assault on Ladysmith, and Dalton finds himself on the front line of the siege.
8: The Boers made one very determined attempt to capture Ladysmith, and my regiment was sent to Wagon Hill to reinforce the Devon and Manchester regiments, who greatly distinguished themselves that day. Well, Ladysmith survived that attack, and we settled down in our defences.
7: Meanwhile, General Buller's relief army is struggling to break through, and Dalton describes how the Boers try to undermine morale by signalling messages that exaggerate every British setback.
8: Of course, awful rumours got round that caused a new crime to be invented and read out to our garrison. Anyone heard creating despondency was to be severely punished.
7: By month four, the besieged troops are down to a daily ration of just 1¼ army biscuits.
8: We were so ravenous that it was 10 to 1 we'd eat all our biscuits for breakfast as soon as they were served out. And we used to spread our towels across our knees to make sure that not even a crumb was lost.
7: Food, or lack of it, is now an obsession.
8: I was strolling around the river bank near where cooking was done, and I come across Jock McIntosh, a fine big Highland piper of our regiment, sitting with his canteen full of jelly, made of blue starch, the ordinary stuff you use to wash clothes with.
7: The soldiers are so hungry, Dalton says, that they're eating jelly made of laundry starch.
8: Didn't my mouth water? I sat beside him, telling him what a good piper he was, and praising him all I could. But Jock just spooned away at his starch till his canteen was thoroughly cleaned out. And I don't mind saying that my talk wasn't so friendly to him after that.
7: on the 28th of February 1900, after 118 days under siege, Dalton spots those mounted troops riding into Ladysmith, and at first, he can't tell whose side they're on.
8: But soon we heard cheers echoing everywhere, and the enemy guns stopped firing. So we were relieved, and the Boers were scurrying away from Ladysmith. We were brought down from our hill positions, and I will remember that night when one of the officer's servants, who came in with a relieving force, gave a Turkish cigarette between me and another man. We carefully cut it in half, and I made a full-length cigarette with the aid of a piece of paper. That was my first smoke for months, and curious enough, it seemed just as welcome as food.
7: Ladysmith was one of three towns besieged during the Boer War, alongside Kimberley and Mafeking. The lifting of those sieges was celebrated across the British Empire, seen at the time as a major success after months of defeats. But the fighting was far from over, continuing for another 2 years and claiming tens of thousands of lives, including many black South Africans whose experiences were long overlooked. The war ended with the Boer Republics coming under British rule, shaping South Africa for generations to come. James Dalton, who served as a British Army bandsman with the 2nd Battalion Gordon Highlanders, made this BBC recording in 1948. Witness History was produced by me, Helen Ledwick.
1: 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I'm Greg Dalton. 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
12: Coming up from the BBC World Service, the interview, Conversations with the People Shaping Our World, with me, Paddy O'Connell. For this episode, I speak to author Kai Bird about Roy Cohn. He rose to prominence as Senator Joe McCarthy's chief counsel in the US, helping drive the campaign against communism. Decades later, Cohn became Donald Trump's lawyer and mentor, shaping Donald Trump's approach to power and providing a blueprint for his future political life. That's the argument made in the book.
25: He wanted a ruthless lawyer, a fearsome lawyer, and that was Roy Cohn, who taught him how to deal with the press, how to deal with the courts, taught him that the rules were for the small man and he could break them. He was the kind of guy who would never pay his bills all over Manhattan, and he got away with it.
12: Kai Bird, hear more on the interview after the news.
22: BBC News with Moira Alderson. France's Minister for Higher Education has vowed to continue dialogue with student groups to try to resolve nationwide protests over conditions in French high schools. Philippe Baptiste said he would meet protesters today. Here's James Waterhouse in Paris.
26: For teachers and their unions, this is about working conditions. These demonstrations have coincided with planned union walkouts. But what strikes you, certainly when we were mingling with demonstrators yesterday, is how students have also wanted to take up the mantle. The feature of these demonstrations have been the blockading of schools with wheelie bins, with fires and the like, which has been condemned by the government. The government is saying we're at the stage now with the protests where legitimate political protesters are being phased out by those who want to incite trouble and cause damage.
22: The Indian pilot who was stabbed during the attempted hijacking of a flight from Dubai to Israel has described fighting to open the cockpit door to allow passengers to take control of the plane. Smit Mutcher was speaking in a video call from his hospital bed with the Indian Prime Minister Narendra Modi and broadcast on his YouTube channel.
13: When I was down on the ground, I felt like a flight was going down. And I knew for sure that this would be the last push. Sumit, just do it. The door is right there. And even then, I was still being beaten. And I just opened it. But consciously, sir, I was saying that what I was doing was for my own survival. But at the same time, I also knew I couldn't let them all die.
22: Traffic has again been halted across a key bridge in the Ukrainian capital Kyiv and restricted at a second one after repeated Russian drone strikes. The city has been under intensifying aerial bombardment, with its infrastructure increasingly targeted. There have been more civilian casualties, with the authorities reporting one death after an apartment building was hit. The governor of the Russian city of Volgograd says Ukraine has attacked industrial facilities there. Andrei Bocharov did not specify which facilities were attacked, but the city is home to a large oil refinery. Police in the Indian capital Delhi have detained protesters attempting to gather for a demonstration calling for the resignation of the Elections Commission chief. The planned protest has prompted a huge police response, as Azadeh Mashiri reports.
14: The CJP have called for nationwide protests following their own in Mumbai. It's the latest escalation after a controversial revision of the electoral roll, which officials say was intended to remove duplicate and ineligible entries. The government has rejected any accusation of voter roll manipulation. In Delhi, police have deployed officers and paramilitary teams after a separate coalition of student groups called for demonstrations. Several metro stations have been shut and gatherings of five or more people are banned.
22: BBC News. European Union countries are reported to have discussed a French proposal to release additional diesel stockpiles in response to US pressure. There's a global shortage as a result of the US and Israel's war against Iran, and the US Treasury Secretary Scott Bessent said American farms and businesses should not be left to carry the burden alone. There's concern in Europe that releasing stockpiles could leave them exposed as winter approaches. OpenAI has fired three researchers for allegedly mishandling sensitive information amid increasing calls for greater artificial intelligence safeguards. A spokesman for the US firm told the BBC the staffers had acted outside established procedures and violated its safety policies. OpenAI did not name them, but at least two were involved in safety research. The French state-owned supercomputer manufacturer Bull has reopened its main factory in the western city of Angers to double its production capacity. The plant is the only factory in Europe dedicated solely to building the supercomputers crucial to the artificial intelligence sector. The move comes as part of a European drive to close the gap with the US and China. Lawyers for the Tennessee death row inmate Krista Pike have urged the governor of the US state to commute her sentence after she survived two lethal injections. The convicted murderer is in a critical condition in hospital. Ione Wells reports from Nashville.
15: It's been an extraordinary turn of events here in Tennessee. The state that tried to kill Krista Pike twice then took her to hospital to try to save her life. Her lawyers don't know the extent of damage to her brain, as her medical information is confidential. We still also don't know what went wrong during the attempted execution. A curtain was closed for a period, shielding Pike from view before an ambulance arrived, although witnesses recall hearing her say that she felt like her arm was going to burst. It's still unclear if Pike will survive.
22: Ione Wells reporting, BBC News.
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20: These companies don't really, they don't care what governments do.
27: This is a war. The first thing that we want is the war to end.
12: For this episode, I speak to author Kai Bird about Roy Cohn, the lawyer who helped drive McCarthyism and later became a mentor to Donald Trump. Kai argues that understanding Cohn is key to understanding Trump's political playbook. Cohn rose to prominence in the early 1950s as Senator Joe McCarthy's chief counsel, helping lead the campaign against those said to be communists in the United States system. In the 1970s and 80s, he became Trump's lawyer and mentor, helping shape the young property developer's approach to power. Kai describes how Trump began to copy Cohn, from the way he spoke to the personalised number plates on his car. He writes that Cohn taught Donald Trump how to respond to criticism by attacking, denying and never apologising, lessons, he says, provided a blueprint for Trump's future political life.
25: He had no guardrails. He had no rules. He told Donald Trump, you know, when criticized, attack, attack, attack, deny, deny, deny, always go on the offensive, never apologize. And the early Trump, when he met Roy Cohn, he began mimicking Roy. And we read about Donald Trump every day in the newspapers. We hear him talking on the radio and TV, but no one really understands where he came from. And yeah. I would argue you can only do so by looking at the life of Roy Cohn.
12: Welcome to The Interview from the BBC World Service with Kai Bird.
25: Oh, it's absolutely a New York story. You know, Donald Trump is from New York. To understand Donald Trump, you really have to understand Roy Cohn. He's the key to understanding the last 10 years of the Trump era. Donald Trump is Roy Cohn, I would argue.
3: I mean, I suppose what we've got to get to for people who don't live in New York and don't really know it very well is the bare fist tribalism of this city. Yes, it's got some quaint old ladies. Yes, it's got some fabulous fashionistas. But it's a place where if I want your job, Kai, I come for it. I go through your front door and I smash you in the face.
25: New Yorkers can be ruthless and driven. And that's particularly true of the young real estate developer who, at the age of 27, met Roy Cohn at a New York private dinner club in October of 1973, and they bonded because Roy was someone that Donald Trump knew had already been indicted three times in the 1960s for bribery and fraud, and he'd gotten off in jury trials all three times. So Trump admired this. He wanted a ruthless lawyer, a fearsome lawyer, and that was Roy Cohn, who taught him how to deal with the press, how to deal with the courts, taught him that the rules were for the small man, and he could break them. He broke all the rules. You know, he was under audit for two decades. This sounds very much like our current president. He was the kind of guy who would never pay his bills, his dry cleaning bills, his liquor bills all over Manhattan. And he got away with it. Yeah.
3: Just in terms of people who get off with things, they're found innocent, aren't they? So let's just talk a bit about how Roy Cohn made his name. Is it correct that he had been involved in the trials of spies, Americans, people accused of spying against America? Had he made his name as a lawyer in some of the biggest Cold War cases?
25: Yes, exactly. No, he graduated from Columbia Law School in the late 40s and at the age of 21 became an assistant prosecutor and a sort of commie hunter. And he was very much associated with the prosecution of the Rosenbergs, Julius and Ethel Rosenberg, who were convicted of being atomic spies. And Roy delighted in sending them to the electric chair. That's where he really made his name. But then from there, he went on to become chief counsel to Senator Joe McCarthy on his infamous subcommittee. And he became an investigator of communists, of gay men who happened to be working for the federal government. And Roy became a book burner. He famously went on a junket to Western Europe, touring U.S. embassy libraries and frightening librarians into taking books off the shelf and destroying them. because they were associated with authors who might have been left-wing at some point in their life. He was notorious, and after he became famous in June, the spring of 1954, April, May, June, July, when for nearly 60 days he was on national television in what was called the Army McCarthy hearings. And he was only 27 years old. And this was a major event, the first political event in modern American history in which everything was televised live.
3: He was the internet, really. He was the internet sensation of his day. And he had what became known as his rules. And, of course, there's been a movie made now depicting the relationship between the young Donald Trump and Roy Cohn. But what were Roy Cohn's rules?
25: He had no guardrails. He had no rules. He told Donald Trump, when criticized, attack, attack, attack. Deny, deny, deny. Always go on the offensive. Never apologize. And always, go to the gossip columnists. So in his day, there was no internet, but there were gossip columnists, and Roy was their source for all sorts of stories. He got his name in the newspaper almost twice a week in the New York City Press, and Donald Trump, again, admired this. And Trump, in the early Trump, when he met Roy Cohn, he began mimicking Roy. He began mimicking how he talked.

0: scratching their heads trying to figure out what's happened to America in the last 10 years. And we read about Donald Trump every day in the newspapers. We hear him talking incessantly on the radio and TV. But no one really understands where he came from. And I would argue you can only do so by looking at the life of Roy Cohn, who was, I would argue, the quintessential American scoundrel.
1: I suppose the question for friends and foes who want to get your great learning on the subject of Donald Trump is, when you see this president, do you see Roy Cohn? When you see President Trump deal with Mark Carney, the Prime Minister of Canada, and tell him to push off, you're the worst country to deal with. When you see him flattering King Charles of our country, do you see Roy Cohn? When you see him go and meet Putin in Alaska, do you see Roy Cohn?
0: Oh, absolutely. I watch Donald Trump on the news every day. It's really disheartening. And what I see is the language and someone who mimics Roy Cohn every day. You know, I've had several interviews with Donald Trump about his late mentor. Roy Cohn died of AIDS, a closeted gay man, in 1986. But when I talked to Donald Trump about him last year, he spoke of him in glowing, admiring terms. This was a great man, he said. We won a lot of cases together. He admired sort of Roy Cohn's gumption, his willingness to break the rules, the fact that he had no guardrails at all about his personal life, you know, the fact that he could talk about people without any embarrassment. You know, he was openly a racist. He was openly anti-gay, even though he was a closeted gay man himself. And Donald Trump knew this. It's an incredible story, and it's a very colorful story. And it tells the story of America in the 20th century and how we got to where we are in the year 2026.
1: Do we know if Roy Cohn was an American Democrat? You said he had these crimes, these flaws, but did he love the United States of America? Did he love your country with its pitfalls, its brickbats and its bouquets?
0: Oh, Roy absolutely claimed that he loved America. You know, he died in 86, and I visited his mausoleum in Queens, outside, just out one of the boroughs of New York City. And written on the mausoleum is Roy M. Cohn, lawyer and patriot. And those were the words that he chose to put on his mausoleum. Of course, he was a lawyer who never paid attention to the law. He went around Manhattan telling people, don't talk to me about the law, tell me who the judge is. The implication being that he could get his clients what they wanted by influencing the judges. And it was true. He practiced his law over the telephone. He tried never to write anything down. And you look at our president today, Donald Trump hates it when people take notes. He never puts, during his long career as a real estate developer, he tried to avoid putting down things on paper. Like Roy, he was under audit from the IRS. It's just an extraordinarily dark story. And that's the subtitle of this book, American Scoundrel, Roy Cohn's Dark Journey from Joe McCarthy to Donald Trump. There is, in fact, a direct line between McCarthyism and the Trump era, and it is Roy Cohn.
1: You're listening to The Interview from the BBC World Service with me, Paddy O'Connell. It's interesting for me to hear all presidents discussed by their backstory. It's certainly very common to do so, and Donald Trump wouldn't like what's being said in this book, I don't think, but he would like to talk about swashbuckling New York property deals, because that is part of who he is. And he might very well want to talk about the friends he met on the way up. There is no shame
2: in doing business in the United States. That's one

0: the big gets about the USA, and doing business is not like a children's primary school. So here's another few presidents who were very much influenced by where they came from. You've got LBJ, the 36th president. It's impossible to think of him as anything other than a Southerner. He came from Texas. In fact, he said, "I guess every person feels a part of the place where he was born, and this is my country, the hill country of Texas." Then, obviously, coming from somewhere like that is sort of who you are. Jimmy Carter was always farming when he could in Georgia. Bill Clinton, born in Hope, Arkansas, and when nominated, I was there at Madison Square Garden when he was nominated as the Democratic candidate for the presidency. He said, "I still believe in a place called Hope." So the general way of understanding Donald Trump through his background would not be controversial. And in fact, I bet Donald Trump would love to talk to us about New York. He built his own tower there, let's not forget. But this is something very different, which I'm quite sure Donald Trump would not like, the specific links to the behaviours that we're going to hear more of now with my conversation with Kai Bird. Does it tell friends and foes of your president how to deal with him? If you understand Roy Cohn and the friendship with the young Donald Trump, does it give you an upper hand in dealing with him, in negotiating with him? He's a disruptive but also a consequential president.
1: Donald Trump is a very consequential president. But I would argue that, you know, again, America has gone through these phases. We had a Red Scare in the 1920s. We had McCarthyism in the early 1950s. These were terrible episodes. And as a young historian, I thought that McCarthyism, for instance, was the absolute low point. But now I realize that part of what happened in McCarthyism was we did not defeat Joe McCarthy. We allowed his legacy to survive through the lives of people like Roy Cohn, who embraced the politics of divisiveness, the politics of the other, the politics of prejudice and racism. And yes, this is, there's a direct tie between these men. But I would also argue that it's an aberration. You know, the pendulum will swing away. Donald Trump is an effective politician, but he doesn't have answers to this complicated world that we're living in today. And you can see, particularly in his dealings with his allies, the Canadians, the British, the South Koreans, he's alienating precisely the people that America needs to find its way in the 21st century. But we shall see. I think Trump is going to be, of course, out of the picture in 2028. But we'll see if his legacy lives on or whether America swings back to the traditions of tolerance and liberalism that we all so admire. Mm.
2: I mean, historians of your country remember that it was Charles Lindbergh who coined the phrase America First in the 1930s. You've always had this tug of war.
1: That's right.
2: Between how to address the world, how to isolate from the world. And your critique of Donald Trump is harsh. And in the time available, I want to say to you, forget your critique of Donald Trump. Tell me how my country can deal with him. I've got the king. I've got the prime minister. Can I use them as a nutcracker to get what I want for my country?
1: I'm not sure I have an answer for that. I think what we're seeing, though, is the British and the Germans and the rest of Western Europe beginning to realize that they cannot, in this particular moment, rely on America. So they're relying on themselves. They're building their own alliances and rebuilding their own economies, reorienting their economies to different trading partners. And this is going to actually hurt American workers and consumers. But Europe is going to be maybe stronger for it all the same.
2: So finally, we go back to New York. There's this strange frenemy relationship, isn't there, with the mayor of New York, Mandami, and Donald Trump. And I wonder, I began by asking you about New Yorkers. And I wonder if the answer to my own question is that a New York solution is a good way to deal with the Donald Trump conundrum. He speaks New York. And are you fascinated, as we are here, by that frenemy relationship between those two?
1: Well, I don't think it's such a sunny relationship. I think Mamdani is a very smart politician. He treats Trump with sort of an arm's length diffidence and humor. And that's absolutely important. It's a New York thing to treat your opponent with humor and sarcasm. But New York City is, let me say, the heart of the resistance in this country against the overreach and the excesses of the Trump administration. And they're going their own way. They're defending their own principles and will have better answers, I would argue, than those that are offered by the Republican right wing and the MAGA wing of the Republican Party.
2: Do you know who's going to be running for the Democrats in 2 years?
1: Well, as I suggested, the pendulum may swing far to the left. Who knows? But what Trump has done has sort of been a politics of divisiveness, where he's going around destroying institutions and destroying the bipartisan culture in American politics. And so that means that, you know, he's relying on an increasingly smaller percentage of the electorate. He's never had a majority of the American electorate behind him, but those partisans, those MAGA partisans, are indeed quite extreme, but also quite loyal to Trump. But I think it's gone. I think even they are beginning to things are wearing thin for them. His behavior is becoming increasingly erratic.
2: Right.
1: And you know, this is what happened to Roy Cohn.
2: Mm-hmm. I was just going to say, you know, Donald Trump was elected, wasn't he? With 70 million. And no one says he didn't win the last election. I just wonder if here's the most Roy Cohn thing about the situation. With 2 years out from the president's election, there is no Democratic candidate. And that's the kind of most Roy Cohn thing of all. There isn't really a clear front runner to take on Donald Trump, is there?
1: Not yet. But, you know, I'm a biographer of Jimmy Carter. And, you know, Jimmy Carter was completely unknown in 1975, just 18 months before he became president. So this is a big and complicated country, and who knows who the candidate will be. But I would argue that it will be someone who knows how to stand up and tell the American people that the path that Donald Trump pointed them down is the wrong path. It's a path that where the personal whims of one man were ruling without regard to boundaries of decency and equity and intelligence. This is a president who hates the intelligentsia, hates universities, and has spent his life sort of trying to destroy those establishment institutions. And I would argue that, again, that the pendulum is going to swing. But if you want to understand where Trump comes from, you have to understand that he is, in his heart of hearts, Roy Cohn.
0: 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Until the next time, bye for now.
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6: 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We are going to install much more powerful superconducting magnets that create much higher field. And this field will collimate particles in a much smaller volume and therefore increasing the probability that we had a collision.
5: What does the future of particle physics look like? 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
7: BBC News with Moira Alderson. The French Minister for Higher Education has vowed to continue dialogue with student groups to try to resolve nationwide protests over conditions in high schools. Hundreds of schools across France are closed after days of unrest. Thousands have been arrested and at least two schools set on fire. The Indian pilot who was stabbed on an Israel-bound flight on Wednesday has described fighting to open the cockpit door to save his own life and those of everyone else on board. Smit Mucha was attacked by his co-pilot, who appeared to try to crash the plane before passengers were able to overcome him and halt its rapid descent. There's traffic chaos in the Ukrainian capital Kyiv after Russian strikes again halted transport across one of the main bridges crossing the Dnipro River. Other important routes have been closed or restricted as the attacks on infrastructure intensify. European Union countries are reported to have discussed a French proposal to release additional diesel stockpiles in response to US pressure. There's a global shortage as a result of the US and Israel's war against Iran. Police in Delhi have detained protesters who've been trying to gather for a demonstration calling on the head of the Election Commission to resign. Protests are also due to take place in Mumbai, accusing the commission of manipulating voter rolls to favour the governing BJP. A US congressional committee has strongly criticised the coffee chain Starbucks for opening branches in China's Xinjiang region, despite allegations of human rights abuses against Muslim minorities there. And wildlife officials in South Korea's Busan are making a fresh attempt to free a large shark that's been trapped in a canal there for the past 2 weeks. The 3.5-metre-long fish, nicknamed Bukangi, has attracted hundreds of thousands of curious spectators. That's the latest. BBC News.
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8: Hello and welcome to Inside Science, and this week we are on location. That location, we are 100 metres below a French McDonald's. More specifically, we are in one of the massive cathedral-like caverns that constitute a small part of CERN, the Particle Physics Laboratory. The detector is off. They are upgrading CERN. They are looking to bash more particles together more often to find out more things about the universe. But why? And what do they hope to find out? We are here for a special episode to see exactly what's going on in CERN. We are here outside a really big warehouse that's got really big pipes, and I can see a really big metal door. Everything is really big in CERN. You can hear that there's a lot of construction going on. That's because we are above the biggest upgrade they've been up to in quite some time, and I suspect we're about to go into what will also be a really big lift, because we're going to go down there and we're going to see what they're doing. So we're in the lift and we're currently at ground level. This will take us not to the main tunnels of CERN, but to the service tunnels, to the high Lumi upgrade. We have an altimeter, minus 32 metres, minus 40 metres,
9: taking us all the way down to minus 70 metres, where we're going to meet the man who is overseeing this upgrade.
6: My name is Paul Fessia. I am the deputy project leader of iLuminosity LHC.
9: Let's start at the basics. Somewhere over there, there's a really big tunnel. What happens in it?
6: That tunnel hosts the Large Hadron Collider, that is an accelerator of particles, where we accelerate protons in two separate beams. And inside the experiments, as we call them, we bring those beams together in order to collide. This collision can create high energy particles. That's why we have this large detector that works like a photographic machine in order to take photos of the events and through that try to understand which type of particle we are looking at.
9: And why do we want to look at interesting high energy particles? What's this telling us about the world?
6: Because we are moving towards the limits of what is called the standard model. This large theory that try to put together all the different types of forces that are managing the interactions of the particles. And today this standard model is perfect, but it doesn't explain all. So here we are pushing it towards the limit in order to try to complement it and make it evolve.
9: So you found the Higgs boson, the particle that gives other particles mass, and you found it here in 2012, and you've been busily, happily smashing particles together all of that time. Why do you now need to stop the whole thing and give it an upgrade?
6: Because today we are going to study much rarer events, and in order to study these events, you have to collect more of them. So we will collide and we'll create 10 times more events per unit of time.
9: So basically you want more of those protons to hit each other.
6: Exactly. First of all, we are going to put more fuel in the machine, more protons. And the second thing, we are going to concentrate those protons in much smaller volume in such a way that the density when they cross each other is much higher. And then the probability that one guy meets the other guy is much higher. And in order to do that, we are going to install much more powerful superconducting magnets that create much higher field. And this field will have exactly the same function that an optical lens of a telescope. Instead of putting collimating light, it will collimate particles in the center in a much smaller volume and therefore increasing the probability that we had a collision. We are going to also change the shape of the beam. So today the beam, they cross inside the experiments with an angle, and the beam is a kind of an ellipsoid. That means that the sections that superpose of one ellipsoid over the other is just a small fraction. This ellipse, we are going to take it and turn it in such a way that when they now will cross, they will cover completely one with the other. And this will allow us to use in much more efficient way the number of protons that we will have put in the machine. And that is the function of the crab cavity.
9: And why are they called crab cavities?
6: Because your beam is going to be twisted and it will move like a crab that is walking on the sand, walking not in the direction of the beam, but is walking transversely to the direction of the beam. So we are just now walking towards the top of the LHC tunnel. The LHC tunnel is 10 meters in front of us and 10 meters below us. So in a few seconds we will just be standing on the top of it. So the LHC ring is just running below our feet.
9: So these are the service tunnels, and these are, I guess, about the size of a London Underground tunnel. At the moment, you've got a lot of cables, a lot of MDF,
6: yes,
9: a lot of construction. And I saw a bicycle. Is that for getting around?
6: Yes, in the LHC, we move around a lot with bicycle because you have one access of point every 3.3 kilometers. So if the issue that you need to solve is in the center of the arc, you have about 1.7 kilometers to go, and that is much better to go with bikes.
9: You must be fit.
6: Of course.
9: Okay, so once you've got your cryogenics installed, all of your electricity up here, the thing's running, and you've got 10 times as many collisions per second as you normally do, what's the thing that would most excite you if they discovered it?
6: Something that we don't expect. That will be the most exciting thing, something that will open a new door. Also, some of the technology that we are doing here, we are also moving towards, for example, energy recovery. The big superconducting magnets, by definition, they do not use energy. You inject current, but then you don't need to still pump current to make it work. So when we are going to decrease the field, we will have here batteries that will recover the energy that gets out from the magnet, and we will reuse the same energy after to re-energize, to re-pump up again the magnetic field.
9: What is your electricity bill then?
6: We are about the consumption of a city of about 300,000 inhabitants.
9: Okay, so you're about an extra two-thirds of Geneva.
10: My name is Antti Onnela. I'm a mechanical engineer at CERN, and I'm the mechanical engineer in the cloud experiment. So the building is entered here.
9: So this building, we're in this huge warehouse, and this sits at the end of one of the early accelerators.
10: Yes, yes, right. on the side. So it's part of the accelerator chain. To get the protons to the LHC, the biggest accelerator in the world, in fact, it's accelerated by smaller accelerators. You start from first gear, second, third, fourth, etc. And this is about the third or fourth gear. When it's not accelerating protons for injection to the bigger accelerators, all the rest of the time it can be used for sending protons to target areas, which is this one over here. The protons are hitting a target upstream over here, and then we get secondary particles over here. And those secondary particles are guided by magnets to these target areas, where we then have experimental devices, development of instrumentation, and then we have this zone here, which is used by cloud.
9: How does one make a cloud? How does one even define a cloud?
10: Well, clouds we are making with the reduction of pressure inside the aerosol chamber. We have to be able to make condensation on aerosol particles inside the chamber. There are two kinds of aerosols in the atmosphere. Directly produced aerosols, which are coming from sand, dust, exhaust emissions from cars, yeah, industry, etc. And then there are aerosols which are indirectly produced. So they are first in gas phase, but which then are converted into particles in the atmosphere. And these mechanisms of how to get into these aerosols is the key thing that cloud is studying.
9: We're looking at a sort of thing which has got pictures of how these are made, and you've got a cow. How's the cow making aerosols?
10: So the cows are, and agriculture in general, it is emitting ammonia, amines, which are then part of these aerosol formation processes in the atmosphere.
9: So then you've got your aerosols in the chamber. How do you then make the cloud from that? What's the next step?
10: So most of the studies, in fact, until now, have been on the aerosol formation itself, not on the formation of the clouds. The aerosols are needed for forming cloud droplets. So you have a cloud condensation nuclei, as they are called, on which water molecules are going to condense to form droplets, ice particles in the atmosphere. So in a sense, we are looking at the birth of clouds.
9: This is all fascinating, and you've got a very big chamber beyond us that all this happens. Why is this happening at CERN?
10: Well, the key reason for being at CERN, in the gas-to-particle conversion processes, electric charge is one of the key elements on the formation rates. And electric charge in the atmosphere is created from a few different origins. One of them is cosmic rays, and cosmic rays ionizing molecules in the atmosphere. And to study how much this ionizing radiation will influence or not aerosol formation rates, the idea was that, okay, why not putting the aerosol chamber to a beam where we can modulate the cosmic ray quantities, which otherwise we can't. In fact, they just come as they come. But here we can. So we have kind of similar particles as the cosmic rays are, and we are able to modify the ionization rates. Effectively, what we are doing with the particle beam is like elevating the chamber in the atmosphere to higher altitudes, because the cosmic ray levels at higher altitudes is higher.
9: And that's why, so listeners might think that this is called cloud because you make clouds, but it's called cloud because it's cosmics leaving outdoor droplet. So you've got the clouds in the chamber. Describe the chamber to me.
10: The chamber itself is inside that thermal housing. So if you want, we can go to the platform to see a bit of the scale. So we have a 20 centimeter thick layer of insulation, and then we have 15 centimeter thick layer of air, which we circulate when we are running to control the temperature of the chamber. And what you see there behind is the wall of the chamber itself with a couple of ports for putting probes, instruments inside the chamber.
9: Yeah. It's like a massive thermos. It's just
10: Yes, exactly. And we are able to go to around minus 70 degrees.
9: And so presumably you can't go in there and be rained on or experience your cloud or...
10: No, absolutely not. So we keep it closed at all times. We are always flushing it with a very clean air to keep the inside of the chamber as clean as we possibly can. Cool. These are the things that Eva can be explaining.
11: So I'm Eva Sommer. I came to CERN as a PhD student, and I also work as the Cloud Run coordinator. We are very different from most other experiments at CERN. We are an environmental science experiment.
9: Now, I noticed on the way into and out of the cloud chamber that there were a lot of clouds above my head that didn't need a cloud chamber at CERN. Why are we studying these at all in a cloud chamber? Why don't you just look at the many clouds that are made in the atmosphere without all of this faff?
11: Well, because our atmosphere is extremely complicated. We have millions and millions of different compounds in our real atmosphere all the time. And the one thing that cloud can do, we can isolate different molecules or different chemical processes and really study only that one thing without being confused by the millions of other things that are going on. So the cloud experiment at CERN is the world's cleanest aerosol chamber, which means that we can control all of the trace gases that we put inside our chamber and down to the part per trillion volume level.
9: And why? Why do we need to study clouds?
11: So in the end, the overarching goal of the cloud experiment is to improve our uncertainties in climate predictions. We as human beings, we warm our climate by emitting CO2 and other greenhouse gases, but we also produce a certain amount of global cooling. Now, clouds, as we know, they tend to be white, right? So clouds tend to have a cooling effect on our atmosphere. And they do that because as we receive radiation from the sun and sunlight hits the planet, if it hits a cloud or a white surface, a large fraction of that is being reflected back into space. So overall, if you have more clouds, you have a cooler climate. So for us to actually understand climate change and to make reliable predictions for how the climate will evolve in the future, we need to understand how our clouds and the cloudiness of our atmosphere will behave in the future and has behaved in the past. So if we want to understand what our impact on the cloudiness of our planet is, we need to understand all of the microphysical processes that are involved in making clouds and making aerosol particles, so that we can feed this information into a climate model and then can make accurate predictions.
9: Recently, you've been looking at marine aerosols. What are you injecting differently into your cloud chamber when it's marine versus terrestrial?
11: So at cloud, we can simulate different environments and we distinguish them by, of course, by temperature, by humidity, but also mainly by the trace gases that we inject. In the marine atmosphere, we have this compound called DMS or dimethyl sulfide, and this is emitted naturally by phytoplankton. The DMS in the real atmosphere is then oxidized and to form two compounds that are important for aerosol particle formation. One of them is sulfuric acid and the other one is called MSA. So we have simulated cold conditions from between minus 50 something, I believe, and like minus and plus 10 degrees. And we've had these two compounds made from DMS in our chamber. And what we found and what was not known before is that MSA, very much like sulfuric acid, is very active in participating in the formation of aerosol particles. So the big implication that this new publication of ours has is that we have identified a natural source of aerosol particles, which is not impacted by human activity as much. This is very important for actually estimating this offset that we are causing in addition to the global warming.
9: Do you find it strange that something is basic as a cloud isn't completely understood?
11: Well, if I'm not giving an interview here, I'm sitting here writing my thesis. So I want to say that a cloud is not a very basic thing. It's a very, very complex mechanism to end up with a cloud in our atmosphere. It's actually fascinating that it works at all.
9: A reminder, you're listening to Inside Science from the BBC World Service. So we have come and grabbed ourselves a coffee. We're in the CERN cafeteria. I can see Mont Blanc in front of me, and I have a bunch of physicists, mathematicians and engineers chattering away behind me. But in front of me, I also have Guy Wilkinson, and we're here to talk about the future. We're at a particle physics laboratory. We're above a really, really big tunnel, but there's a plan to build a really, really, really, really, really big tunnel. Tell us about the Future Circular Collider.
12: Yeah, the Future Circular Collider is a project that's been gestating for, I think, about 15 years now. So this would be a collider of circumference 91 kilometres, to be contrasted with the LHC, which is 27 kilometres. It would go under the lake, but it would collide electrons and positrons. That's different from the LHC, which collides protons and protons. Its purpose would be to make extremely precise measurements of many of the most important subatomic particles we know of, in particular the Higgs boson. This will for sure tell us an enormous amount, what I don't know, but it will be a very fascinating journey.
9: It sounds like a huge project. Why does the tunnel need to be so big to achieve that?
12: If you accelerate electrons or positrons, they have the characteristic that they emit radiation as you try and turn them round a bend. This is useful for some applications, but for particle physics colliders, this is a bad thing because you're losing an energy. So in this accelerator, we want to go to very high energies. We want to have many, many collisions. And so we want to minimise this loss of energy through what's called synchrotron radiation. One way you can do that is by making the bend they go around as gentle as possible, and that motivates having a very big circumference tunnel.
9: Why electrons and positrons? Why specifically this?
12: Electrons and positrons, when they collide, the environment is incredibly clean. The advantage of protons and protons is you can go to very high energies without suffering this problem of synchrotron radiation I said earlier. But environment is very messy. There are backgrounds. So if you're wishing to study the Higgs boson, for example, you can only really spot the appearance of the Higgs boson in a collision if it does something very dramatic, very unusual. From this, the LHC has made some very important measurements. But if you want to characterise everything that the Higgs boson does, you want an environment where you can see every Higgs boson that's produced. This can only be done in an electron-positron collider.
9: And when would it be finished?
12: We would hope for project approval in 2028. Construction of the tunnel would begin in the early 2030s, so we're talking about the mid-2040s.
9: How much is this going to cost?
12: It's been costed at approximately 15 billion Swiss francs.
9: So that's about 14 billion pounds, 18 billion US dollars.
12: It is a very large amount of money, but let me try and put this in context. So this is something that would be used by an extremely large community of physicists. Moreover, it is for a project which would last in its first incarnation for 15 or 20 years. And then there is the possibility to reuse the tunnel for a new accelerator, which would run for another 30 years. So we do feel that this is a value for money investment.
9: It hasn't been met with universal acclaim in the physics community, has it? There's been some physicists who are quite critical of the proposal and the scale and say that the money could be better spent on smaller projects.
12: If we speak about the particle physics community, there has not been unanimity, but that is never the case for any project. But there has been an overwhelming consensus. There was a process which concluded early this year where we examined with great detail what would be the best new collider to build. There were various possibilities on the table. None of these offered the same physics reach, the same precision for the studies of the Higgs boson, nor breadth of physics in other areas. So when it came to each country casting its vote and each physicist expressing their opinion, I would say that the verdict was overwhelming to a surprising degree.
9: One quote, so Helena Abramovich from Tel Aviv University said, "The issue is whether the community is willing to sacrifice the next 50 years to get a toy which may or may not be the way for fixing the standard model."
12: It may or may not fix the standard model, but everyone agrees it will tell us an enormous amount and the journey will be very worthwhile.
9: Thank you. We are 20 minutes outside of Geneva in the countryside. We are still above the CERN beamline, which is why you might hear a bit of construction work in the background. But we're also surrounded by plant life. There are olive trees, there are fruit trees, there are hedgerows. And we're here with someone who can explain what's going on and why this is still very much to do with CERN.
13: My name is Christiana Staudinger. I'm a plant biologist, and I help CERN with working on the project Open Sky Lab. That's a project where we develop strategies for how we could use excavation materials to create engineered soils or planting substrates from them.
9: CERN digs a lot of tunnels and is planning to dig a lot more tunnels, and when you do that, you've got a lot of stuff you need to use.
13: Yeah, so when CERN constructs, for example, something as big as the Future Circular Collider, most of the excavation materials that surface are sedimentary rocks that come from the erosion of the Alps. And these rocks, we call them molas. Here we want to test whether these molas materials contain minerals for constructing soils.
9: Can you define for me what a soil is?
13: A living system. And it's the very first crust that we have on our terrestrial surfaces that allows for our life to unfold.
9: And as someone who has spent quite a large part of his life walking on things that I consider to be soil, it's quite a surprise to me that we might not have enough of it, but we don't.
13: There is a shortage because we destroyed so much of it through the process of soil artificialization. And also soils grow so slowly. The global annual average is of about 10 micrometers per year. We risk running out of soils if we continue destroying them.
9: And so you think that this waste that we're taking from the tunnels underneath CERN could actually have value and could be something that can be turned into a soil?
13: Yeah, those mineral wastes, they can be used to really specifically target soil functions that we want to reach in some years from now. That could be something like the capacity to hold water, the capacity to filter water, or the capacity to build biomass, for example. And that's what we are doing here in the Open Sky Lab. We installed our soils, we developed our soil formulations, and from now on we observe how those soil functions slowly start to emerge and how our soils start to be populated by microbes, plants, microarthropods, etc., etc.
9: Take me through the process of you take the waste from CERN, you take it from the tunnels, and you bring it up here. What happens next? What do you do and what does nature do so that at the end of it you have a soil?
13: We crush the molas to have a particle size distribution from about 0 to 20 millimeters. And then the molas will be mixed with varying proportions of organic amendments. In this case, we used green waste compost. Our plant species that we selected and our management practices, in some instances also our microbial amendments, will do the rest.
9: So show us what we've got. So here we're walking by a hedgerow.
13: Yeah, here we have a hedgerow. This hedgerow combines so-called ornamental species, but they're also very useful for pollinators. We also introduced other species that enhance insect biodiversity in its surroundings. So that's the thought that we had behind the selection of those.
9: And is everything growing as it should?
13: Here it's growing really well. For all of our shrubs and trees that we planted, we only have a mortality rate of 10%. So that's still at the moment very positive. We will see what happens over the coming years. And from this first year, we can already say that the nutrient cycles are starting to be formed. And also we have some first soil structure formation, which is very important because soils need a lot of porosity to be functional. And we also have quite satisfactory biomass production.
9: We're back in CERN cafeteria. Mont Blanc is shining a little less bright, and the physicists are now drinking beers, not coffee. And below us, the tunnels are preparing to smash even more protons, even more often. The glorious thing is, when they do, we genuinely don't know what they will find out. That's it from Inside Science on tour at CERN. Cheers.
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14: I'm Greg Dalton. 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
19: This is Alex Ritson with the newsroom. The disaster-averting captain of the Israel-bound Fly Dubai flight tells Indian Prime Minister Narendra Modi about the cockpit attack by his co-pilot.
20: Consciously, sir, I was saying that I was doing it for my own survival. But at the same time, I also knew that I could not let them all die.
19: Hundreds of French schools closed as a minister says 40 head teachers have been injured in student protests. US jail authorities face questions over the latest botched execution with a condemned killer now in hospital. The US pressures Europe to release its strategic reserves as the bottleneck at the Strait of Hormuz causes a global diesel crisis.
21: We know that, you know, France, Germany and Italy, they're sitting on reserves. But I think they would love to have a cooperative path forward with the United States on how we get more diesel to market.
19: And South Korean social media is transfixed by frantic efforts to save a stranded grey shark called Bukangi.
7: BBC News with Moira Alderson. There have been more violent clashes between student protesters and police outside schools and universities across France. More talks on the protests are scheduled, but while the government has acknowledged that student complaints about poor conditions are legitimate, it's condemned what it called the urban violence sparked by the demonstrations. Hundreds of schools and universities are again closed, with fires set ablaze outside some to keep students and staff out. This student is taking part in the protests.
22: We're here today to protest again, like the lack of money that's put into suburbs. The buildings are like falling apart. There's no nurse. There's no teacher.
7: The Indian pilot who was stabbed during the attempted hijacking of a flight from Dubai to Israel has described fighting to open the cockpit door to allow passengers to take control of the plane. Smit Mucha spoke in a video call from his hospital bed with India's Prime Minister. Arunade Mukherjee reports.
23: Speaking to Mr. Modi, Captain Smit Mucha recounted how he was lying injured on the ground in the cockpit but pushed himself to unlock the door so others could come and intervene. Currently in a stable condition in a hospital in the UAE, Captain Mucha said he wasn't focusing on his wounds as it would make his recovery more difficult. The aircraft bound for Tel Aviv from Dubai plunged more than 3,000 metres, 2.5 hours into the flight on Wednesday before passengers and crew overpowered the attacker, helping land the plane safely in Saudi Arabia. Both the Israeli Prime Minister Benjamin Netanyahu and Narendra Modi have hailed Captain Mucha as a hero whose quick thinking, they say, saved lives.
7: Police in the Indian capital Delhi have detained protesters attempting to gather for a demonstration calling for the resignation of the country's Elections Commission chief. The planned protest has prompted a huge police response, as Adeh Mashiri reports from Delhi.
24: The CJP have called for nationwide protests following their own in Mumbai. It's the latest escalation after a controversial revision of the electoral roll, which officials say was intended to remove duplicate and ineligible entries. The government has rejected any accusation of voter roll manipulation. In Delhi, police have deployed officers and paramilitary teams after a separate coalition of student groups called for demonstrations. Several metro stations have been shut and gatherings of five or more people are banned.
7: European Union countries are reported to have discussed a French proposal to release additional diesel stockpiles in response to US pressure. There's a global shortage as a result of the US and Israel's war against Iran, and the US Treasury Secretary said American farms and businesses should not be left to carry the burden alone. There's concern in Europe that releasing stockpiles could leave them exposed as winter approaches. BBC News. Traffic has again been halted across a key bridge in the Ukrainian capital and restricted at a second one after repeated Russian drone strikes. There have been more civilian casualties, with the authorities reporting one death after an apartment building was hit. Dan Johnson is in Kyiv.
0: Russian drones have hit one of Kyiv's bridges four times in the past 24 hours, disrupting traffic and trains. Other bridges have been closed or restricted because of the ongoing threat. Some public transport routes have been suspended, meaning more people driving on roads which are clogged up, with many struggling to cross the River Dnieper to get to work. Lots of the city's streets are gridlocked, and some commuters have opted to walk instead. The bridge that was damaged is still standing, but constant air raid alerts are severely disrupting life for Kyiv residents.
7: The head of the US House Committee on China has criticised as morally bankrupt a decision by the coffee group Starbucks to open branches in the Xinjiang region. John Molinar said the company had chosen to ignore the dire plight of the Uyghurs in a region where no American company needed to do business. The United Nations has previously warned of possible crimes against humanity in Xinjiang. The French state-owned supercomputer manufacturer Bull has reopened its main factory in the western city of Angers to double its production capacity. The plant is the only factory in Europe dedicated solely to building the supercomputers crucial to the artificial intelligence sector. And a fresh attempt to free a large shark trapped in a canal in the South Korean city of Busan has been halted after problems with a net being used to guide the fish. Rescuers were attempting to gently steer the creature towards open water before the net got caught on the bottom of the waterway. The 3.5-metre-long fish, nicknamed Bukangi, has been stuck in the canal for 2 weeks. That's the latest world news from the BBC.
19: Hello, this is Alex Ritson with the newsroom. I was not going to let others die. The words of Captain Smit Machar from India, who was the pilot of the Fly Dubai plane, which plunged more than 5,000 metres during an attempted hijacking. He was stabbed in the cockpit on Wednesday morning by his co-pilot, reportedly from Oman. The plane was going from Dubai to Tel Aviv, with Captain Machar managing to open the cockpit door. If he hadn't done so, passengers may not have been able to overpower his attacker and save more than 170 people on board, most of them Israeli. The captain began speaking as the Indian Prime Minister, Narendra Modi, in a video call from his hospital bed. His words are spoken by a translator.
1: I had suffered so many injuries that I had fallen down, and at that time I said to myself that if I did not get up, and sir, I have been flying planes for 17 years, I have been a captain for the last 11 years, I can tell what is happening to the plane even with my eyes closed. When I was down on the ground, I felt like a flight was going down, and I knew for sure that this would be the last push. Just do it. The door is right there. And even then, I was still being beaten. I just opened it, sir, and everyone else came in, and everyone else had an equally important role in it. But consciously, sir, I was saying that I was doing it for my own survival. But at the same time, I also knew that I could not let them all die.
19: Smit Machar speaking on Narendra Modi's YouTube channel. The Indian Prime Minister praised the captain for his courage and quick thinking. Listening to the video is our Middle East correspondent, Yoland Nell, who's in Jerusalem. Yoland, it's the first time the captain has spoken since the crash. Has he told us anything new?
2: Well, this is the first time we've heard from him since that Fly Dubai flight made its emergency landing in Saudi Arabia, telling us a little about what was going on. I mean, what was new here is just to know his own thought processes. Certainly, we've seen in some of the chaotic footage that was shot inside the plane by passengers how much he was covered in blood as the passengers were forcing their way into the cockpit when he was being stabilised on board. And he was saying even then, he hit me so many times, and he said that he couldn't squeeze his hand. He's on the ground also at one point asking when the police are going to come as they've arrived in Saudi Arabia. But, you know, he is saying really here with a bandaged head, with tubes in his nose from the hospital in Abu Dhabi, where he's now said to be in a stable condition, he's telling the Indian Prime Minister Narendra Modi just what exactly he went through. Of course, his actions, which involved then opening that cockpit door, really helped avert a disaster on board, and he has been hailed as a hero by several world leaders.
19: Yeah. What stage now is the investigation at, and who is leading it?
2: So the Emiratis lead the investigation. This was their plane that was involved. And we're told that the co-pilot who was arrested when the plane landed in Saudi Arabia was taken back to the United Arab Emirates. The chief prosecutor there said to be looking into whether this was indeed a terrorist attack, whether this man was acting alone. The Israeli Prime Minister Benjamin Netanyahu has come out saying that this was Islamist radical indoctrination that the man had been through, and said that he was clearly suicidal from what was being said on board. We know that the Israeli security agencies have been speaking to the passengers who are on board the plane, collecting their testimony, and that Israel is participating in this investigation. President Trump also was asked about this by journalists, you know, what was going on. And he said that if Iran was found to be involved, then it would be hit hard.
19: And Yolan, thousands of Israelis are stuck in Dubai. Why is that?
2: So thousands are stuck in Dubai because Fly Dubai has now suspended its flights pending this investigation. So many Israelis have gone there for the Jewish holidays, and Israeli flights have not been flying directly between the United Arab Emirates and Israel since the war started with Iran for security reasons. Now repatriation flights are scheduled to begin. There have been some delays because of differences with the UAE about security protocols that should be involved, but we're now told that they should begin quite soon.
19: Yolan, thank you. Yolan Nell in Jerusalem. Hundreds of schools remain closed in France as student protests that began last week continue to escalate. There were violent clashes between students and police again on Friday outside schools and universities. The protesters say they're unhappy about the poor condition of school buildings, overcrowded classrooms and a shortage of teachers. Our Paris correspondent James Waterhouse was speaking to pupils in the capital on Thursday when he got caught up in a demonstration.
22: We're here today to protest again, like the lack of money that's put into suburbs. The buildings are like falling apart. There's no nurse. There's no teacher.
3: How school in 93 in Saint-Denis? This is.
4: At that point, some of the demonstrators let off fireworks.
19: Thousands of pupils across the country, many of them aged under 18, have been arrested and dozens injured in the protests, as have 40 head teachers. I got the latest from James Waterhouse in Paris.
5: The authorities are preparing for these protests to last for the foreseeable. There are around 400 colleges, high schools across France where demonstrations have been banned and they are closed. I think more broadly, I think there are short of 4,000 institutions like this across the country, and almost a quarter of them have been affected by demonstrations that have lasted for more than a week. The police have been criticised in part for being heavy-handed. They've used tear gas in cities like Marseille and Nantes in western France, where the main hall of a high school was set on fire. And I think what ministers are saying now is that those core protesters are slowly being replaced by those who are intent on causing damage and disruption. So it represents quite a difficult balancing act, I think, for the authorities in terms of how they contain these demonstrations. But there are some very potent eloquent arguments at the heart of these demonstrations over a perception that schools in your poorer outer districts, in your suburbs, are less well looked after than the richer ones, privately run ones, closer in the heart of cities.
6: Yeah, I wanted to explore this more with you. It's not just about the poor state of school buildings, is it?
5: No, it's the access point for many people. Yes, many students have been sharing some pretty dire teaching conditions online. That has given this movement the momentum it has. But more broadly, you know, if you're talking about Gen Z in France, they feel increasingly unrepresented by those in power, which explains, you know, the rise in their age group of the far left. The LFE party have been accused of

0: Well, I mean, the Prime Minister, Sébastien Lecornu, cited intelligence sources, and Jean-Luc Mélenchon, the head of the LFI party, demanded that the government reveals what exactly the intelligence agencies were saying. It is something staunchly denied, but, you know, when I was in Saint-Denis yesterday in northern Paris, the local mayor turned out from LFI. He was hugely popular. They see this as a being at the core of their political message.
1: James Waterhouse. Around the world, people are still coming to terms with the botched execution attempt of Krista Pike, a female prisoner on death row in the US state of Tennessee. Pike was given two lethal injections of the drug pentobarbital, but her legal team said those failed to stop her heartbeat. She remains in a critical condition in hospital and is now receiving life-saving medical care. Pike, now 50, was sentenced to death in 1996 for the murder of her classmate. Stephen Hale is a criminal justice reporter at the Nashville Banner, which, and was an official media witness in the room when it happened. State laws in the United States require official witnesses to be present at every execution. My colleague Anna Foster spoke to Stephen and began by asking him about his experience as a witness of this particular case.
2: I've witnessed five executions in Tennessee now. A number of the other reporters I was with in the witness room had witnessed multiple executions, and none of us had seen anything like that. To be blunt, she didn't seem to be dying. She just seemed to be in this kind of in-between state. The other thing that was distressing about it is the whole time we knew that, for instance, Miss May Martinez, who was Colleen Slemmer's mother, that's the victim in this case, you know, she was there. And so there were just so many people involved beyond just us. And some of them obviously were being hit a lot harder by it than us.
3: Obviously, we have very little detail at the moment. Her legal team had raised concerns, hadn't they, before this, that they weren't sure that the process would work because of medical issues with her veins.
2: They were concerned that because of some of her medical conditions in the past, apparently doctors had struggled to draw blood from her when they were doing just kind of more routine blood draws for medical tests. So they were very worried that the state was going to have trouble placing the IV lines in order to do the lethal injection. And what we learned today when her attorneys had a press conference is her attorney, who was with her in the room when they were preparing her for the lethal injection, said that they did, in fact, struggle for around an hour to get the IV lines in her veins, that he counted seven needles used on one of her arms before they thought they had gotten it, and that she was even kind of trying to help them find a vein and directing them where they might try. And so, as they put it, they said, you know, this wasn't just botched, it was predicted.
3: And not necessarily individual to her either, because there have been issues with lethal injections in the state before now.
2: Yes. So back in May, there was a man named Tony Carruthers who was scheduled to be executed. And I was actually at that execution as well. But in that case, they never successfully placed the IV lines in his arms. They tried both of his arms, his feet, shoulder. At one point, they tried to place a central line in his chest, which the protocol calls for as a sort of last resort, and they failed at all those. And so they ended up calling the execution off.
3: What is the feeling now in the state, Stephen? Because obviously not all US states have the death penalty. What is the conversation that's happening there now about whether this should continue, whether it's the right thing to do? What are people saying?
2: People who are already opposed to the death penalty and saying this kind of is one more reason why they believe we shouldn't do it. Others who are kind of saying, like, even if you agree with the death penalty, this shows that we can't do it effectively. We're not doing it well or humanely. And then there are other people who have responded to this by saying, I don't understand why we can't kill a person more easily than this. As dark as this is to say, we all can imagine easier ways to execute a person if you wanted to. And the reasons for that, you know, we could get into. They're complicated as it relates to lethal injection. The states can no longer get drugs from major drug manufacturers because those companies don't want their drugs used in executions. So they have to go to increasingly strange lengths to get the drugs in the first place. It's hard to know what that will mean for the death penalty in the United States going forward, but it's certainly stoking the debate.
1: Criminal justice reporter at the Nashville Banner, Stephen Hale. You're listening to The Newsroom from the BBC World Service. With problems over the supply of diesel because of the wars in Iran and Ukraine and prices soaring as a consequence, the US is looking for other means of increasing supplies. Washington is considering banning diesel exports, and it wants European countries to start using their reserves

0: The US Trade Representative Jameson Greer said he's been working with European nations to try to find a solution.
1: There is an eagerness on both sides to work together to get more diesel to the market. We know that France, Germany, and Italy, they're sitting on reserves. I think, I won't put words in their mouth, of course, but I think they would love to have a cooperative path forward with the United States on how we get more diesel to market. Getting some of that diesel that's in the reserves is part of that equation.
0: To find out more about what's been going on and what it might mean, I spoke to our business reporter in Singapore, Archana Shukla.
2: Well, the United States wants European countries to open up their diesel stockpiles, release them in the market to increase supplies, global supplies, and bring down rising diesel prices, which we've seen have hovered to record highs in the recent days. And we know that the European Commission has said that the UK has also spoken with some of the member countries in the European Union about the situation, about releasing stockpiles and discussing scenarios. This also comes at the backdrop of the threat from President Trump that he may look at stopping exports of U.S. diesel, which has somewhere in the recent past become a supplier of last resort for this refined product, very crucial for transport, farming equipment, and even for industries.
0: Yeah, how dangerous a moment is this?
2: It is crucial because, prices have gone up substantially. In the U.S., diesel prices have gone up by 70% since the beginning of the Iran war. And it is becoming a major political concern and a talk point ahead of the midterm elections. And that is something where President Trump may want some actions happening and be seen as doing something around that. Global supplies are squeezed. We know the Strait of Hormuz. While the supplies through the Strait of Hormuz has improved in the recent past, but it hasn't gone back up to the previous levels. There have been Ukrainian strikes on Russian refineries that has also squeezed supplies. And recently, even China has said that they would be looking at their domestic market and reducing exports of diesel. And that definitely is squeezing global supplies. For UK and the European Union, it is an even graver situation because both these regions depend heavily on the United States for import of diesel. About a third for Britain and about half of what European Union needs in terms of diesel requirement comes from the US. So there is definitely a lot of deliberations to deal with prices, supply in the market and for the prices to come down.
0: Archana Shukla. Now, to a man who has been described as the greatest calypsonian there's ever been.
3: Good morning, Mr.
0: Singer and songwriter Slinger Francisco, known as the Mighty Sparrow, who has died at the age of 91. For at least five decades, he was a monumental figure on the Caribbean music scene, specifically calypso music, a traditional Caribbean genre known for social commentary, humour and storytelling. The musician's career began in Trinidad in 1956 when he was 20 years old, and he released more than 70 albums. Trinidad's Minister of Culture has announced an official state-sponsored funeral will take place. Professor Justin Robinson at the University of the West Indies on the island of St. Peter has met the Mighty Sparrow. He explained why the legendary entertainer was so popular.
4: So the passing of Sparrow, I really saw that as the end of an era. Persons like myself who grew up in St. Vincent and the Grenadines, tiny island, 70s, 80s. Those days you had one radio station. He was the soundtrack of our generation. My favorite was Capitalism Gone Mad, which was a song really about the end of the oil boom in Trinidad and a surge in inflation. For those of us, education was the key. So he had a song, Education. Your teachers just rammed that at you. The catchphrase was, without an education in your head, you are better off dead, about the value of education. So I studied political economy in the UK, in Manchester, England, but I learned more from Sparrow's music. He was a social analyst, in my opinion. And what he did, he was more effective than us academics because he did his analysis in public, in our own language, and with a catchy chorus. If you think of that song, Gene and Dinah. The song that really launched his career in 1956. In my view, it's the best calypso ever written. It can be played in a party. You can have a song about it and a laugh, because on the surface, it's a funny story about the military base closing, the American soldiers leaving, and the ladies of the night of Port of Spain losing one of their key markets.
5: Well, the girls in town feeling bad. No more Yankees in Trinidad. They're gonna close down the base for good. Them girls have to make out how they could.
4: But underneath, it's a very sharp account of Caribbean countries reclaiming sovereignty and what happens to a dependent local economy when the foreign spending that props it up walks away. In a region where we are inclined to wait for other people to validate us, I'm of the opinion that Sparrow's career is a case study in what our region needs, especially in this new world order. Sparrow was excellence that was built locally, owned locally, and that was exported with the supreme confidence that only Sparrow could bring.
0: Professor Justin Robinson on the late Mighty Sparrow. South Koreans are glued to their screens, waiting to find out the latest news about Bukangi, a huge grey shark that's been stranded in the port city of Busan for almost 2 weeks. A fresh attempt was made on Friday to try to free it from a waterway. Environmentalists say the shark's plight shows that seas in the region are warming. But Bukangi has become a social media phenomenon, as we heard from the BBC's Sophie Jung in Singapore.
6: Forget about K-pop in this world right now. So the latest sensation in South Korea is not BTS. It's actually a shark. So this 3.5-meter shark got stuck in a canal 2 weeks ago in the port city of Busan in this tiny waterway. So it got stuck in what's called North Port in Busan. So in Korean, that's Bukang. So that's where it got its nickname, Bukangi, from. So experts believe it is a type of a copper shark, and that it got stuck while chasing its prey into the waterway and couldn't find its exit and ended up being stuck there for 2 weeks. So the shark has gathered national attention. So over 600,000 people have flocked to see the shark along the waterfront park. And it has gained attention of the city as well. The city has named the shark an honorary ambassador for the city, saying that the online poll actually showed strong support for this idea. And it's helping the local businesses as well. They have seen a huge boom in customers and sales. And just to show you how far that has gone, there's a meme coin launched after Bukangi online. Now you can trade those as well. So what started initially as a, you know, just a wildlife incident has turned Bukangi into a national celebrity in South Korea.
7: What a big movement there. Sophie, how are authorities planning to get the shark out back into open waters?
6: Yeah, so they tried it earlier this week. So the authorities tried to get the shark out of the canal on Tuesday, but their first attempt failed. So what they're trying to do is they're spraying water jets behind the shark to drive it out of the canal. But the shark kept avoiding the water jets and ended up staying in the canal. So they're trying a different method this time later today. So they're making a second attempt. So what they have it different is that they prepared this large net made specifically for this operation, and they're going to use it to drive the shark out of the canal and prevent it from turning back. And once the shark is completely out of the canal, they'll install the net to prevent it from ever coming back into the canal. So we'll just have to see if we'll hear good news later in this afternoon and see whether Bukangi actually gets back out into the ocean where it belongs.
0: Sophie Jung speaking to Vandana Ban. And there's been an update on the attempt to guide Bukangi back out into the sea. It has for now been halted because the net being used to free the shark got caught on the bottom of the canal where it's been trapped. We'll keep you updated. You've been listening to The Newsroom.
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2: This is the BBC World Service, and coming up after the news, the global story. Under President Trump, refugees are not being admitted to the U.S., with one major exception, white South Africans. President Trump says they are fleeing white genocide in their home country, but this claim has been widely discredited. So why are white South Africans being prioritized, and how has their life in America panned out? Join me, Asma Khalid, in 2 minutes.
3: BBC News with Chris Aldridge. At least three colleges in the Paris suburbs have been damaged by fires. Protests against poor conditions in higher education continue across France. Hundreds of schools and colleges are closed. The government has condemned what it called urban violence. The protesters have accused the police of a heavy-handed response. The Indian pilot who was stabbed on an Israel-bound flight on Wednesday has said he was determined not to let others die. Smit Mucher was attacked by his co-pilot but managed to open the cockpit door, allowing passengers to overcome his assailant and take control of the rapidly descending plane. There is traffic chaos in the Ukrainian capital Kyiv after Russian strikes again halted transport across one of the main bridges crossing the Dnipro River. Other important routes have been closed or restricted as the attacks on infrastructure intensify. EU countries have discussed a French proposal to release additional diesel stockpiles in response to US pressure. There's a global shortage as a result of the US and Israel's war against Iran, and the Trump administration has threatened to halt diesel exports to Europe. Police in Delhi have detained protesters who've been trying to gather for a demonstration calling on the head of the Election Commission to resign. But protests are also due to take place in Mumbai, accusing the commission of manipulating voter rolls to favour the governing BJP. A US congressional committee has strongly criticised the coffee chain Starbucks for opening branches in China's Xinjiang region, despite allegations of human rights abuses against Muslim minorities there. Wildlife officials in South Korea have halted a fresh attempt to free a large shark that's been trapped in a canal for the past 2 weeks after a net being used to guide the fish got stuck. The 3.5-metre-long bronze whaler shark has attracted thousands of curious spectators. BBC News.
4: On Friday, I went down to the National Mall, which, for those who haven't been to Washington or seen pictures of it, it's essentially this huge stretch of land that cuts through the city where some of the most famous monuments are. And just in the shadow of that, there were a couple of people who were setting up 3,000 white crosses in the ground.
2: That's my colleague, Ione Wells, one of the BBC's North America correspondents. She was telling me about this unusual sight at the foot of the Washington Monument here in D.C. last weekend.
4: All of these white crosses had a name on them, and the group that was organising this event, which is called Lex Libertas, is essentially a right-wing lobby group for the Afrikaner white minority in South Africa, and they were arguing that all of these crosses were symbolising a victim of farm attacks, in their words, against specifically white farmers.
2: To be clear, there are many victims of violence in South Africa, many black victims. But allegations of race-based attacks have become a rallying cry on the right, and the plight of white Afrikaners has caught the attention of President Trump. In the last year, the U.S. has admitted far fewer refugees than years past, 13,000. And all but three were South African. And last week, we got word that Trump wants to expand the South African refugee scheme. From the BBC, I'm Asma Khalid in Washington, D.C. And today on The Global Story, why are white South Africans being given preferential refugee admission? And how has their life in America panned out? This is a story that unfolds on multiple continents. So to help us make sense of it all, we're turning to two BBC colleagues for today's show. Ione Wells, who is now one of my colleagues here in Washington, D.C. She's a correspondent with the BBC, as well as Ed Habershon, Africa producer for the BBC, based in Johannesburg, South Africa. Welcome to you both.
4: Thank you.
5: Thanks.
2: Ed, to follow up on what Ione was just speaking of, these crosses there are depicting what this advocacy group is saying are attacks on white farmers. You're based in South Africa. What is the reality when it comes to violence against farmers, violence against white farmers in particular?
0: Yes, I think it's pretty well known that murder rates are very high in South Africa. I think it's around 27,000 murders a year. And just to put that into context of the claims of the white genocide here in South Africa, the government decided to issue murder rates by colour of skin, by race. So in May last year, the police minister for the first time released the numbers of white farmer murders in the national crime statistics. So for the first time in the first quarter of last year, 2025, they said that six people have been killed on farms in South Africa, and five of those were black South Africans and one was white. They went back to the last quarter of 2024 and it was quite similar. They announced that 12 people have been killed on farms and one of those 12 was white.
2: Well, Ed, where has this narrative spread from then? It doesn't seem to match with the statistical data you're offering us here.
0: No, it doesn't. I mean, as I said, crime is very widespread in South Africa, and when crime happens, it's very violent. And there are violent crimes on white-owned farms in South Africa. Where it's come from, that's the big question, really. Trump did speak about this narrative in his first term in the White House and has really built up on it in his second term.
2: Mm-hmm.
0: And that's when he introduced this white Afrikaner refugee scheme.
2: Yeah, I mean, to that point, we have certainly heard from the Trump administration. We've heard from President Trump himself, who's referred to this as a white genocide in his words. And Ione, I think it's worth understanding where this story begins for the Trump administration, at least in this second term, which, you know, frankly, from my vantage point, really begins the first day Donald Trump was inaugurated, when he went on to limit the U.S. refugee program, right? I mean, that's essentially, it seems, where part of the story begins.
4: Yeah, that's right. Donald Trump has effectively made it nigh on impossible to become a refugee in the United States unless you are a white South African. In fact, he signed various orders when he came into office, again, essentially severely limiting and pausing effectively the US's refugee admissions program for most of the world. He also signed this executive order, which was against what he described as egregious acts in South Africa, taking issue with various different aspects of South Africa, including its foreign policy, but also he did seize on this idea of what he described as a white genocide. Now, this is a narrative that has taken hold in right-wing groups, including in the United States. It did really ramp up when Trump came back to office for his second term. There are some suggestions that part of that influence as well may have come from Elon Musk, who was advising Donald Trump, of course, formerly. He was born in South Africa. Another thing that Donald Trump had raised issue with was this accusation that land was being seized from white farmers. The reality is much more nuanced than that. There is a proposed law in South Africa which would change the law to allow some expropriation of land without compensation in quite sort of exceptional circumstances if the land wasn't being used or it was deemed to be in the public interest. These are all things which the Trump administration has seized on as justification for some of its subsequent policies. South Africa would argue that none of these reasons that the US is using to target South Africa stand up to reality.
2: I just want to run through the chronology here. You know, as I alluded to, President Trump was inaugurated, goes back to the White House. And on that first day, January 20th of 2025, he signed this executive order that essentially suspended the entry of refugees into the United States under the U.S. Refugee Admissions Program. And then less than a month later, he signs another executive order that cuts aid to South Africa, but also creates a refugee program for Afrikaners. And I recall this because at the time I was covering the White House, and it struck many of us as a bit of an absurdity that here we were as a nation allowing in Afrikaners as the one refugee group, because we knew that there had been limits placed across the board on other refugees. Then if we fast forward a couple of months later, there is this moment that I'm sure some listeners will recall well, because in fact, we talked about this before on The Global Story, where the South African president, Cyril Ramaphosa, came to Washington, D.C.
5: Thank you very much, everyone. It's a great honor to be with the president of South Africa, President Ramaphosa.
2: He's in the Oval Office, and there is this surreal moment where you see the president of the United States dim the lights.
5: Turn the lights down. and just put this on. It's right behind you.
2: They pull out this video to prove their point of what they see as being discrimination towards white farmers.
5: These are burial sites right here. Burial sites. Over 1,000 of white farmers. And those cars are lined up to pay love on a Sunday morning. Those people were all killed.
2: How, Ed, have these claims been received in South Africa?
0: I mean, that was quite a moment. I remember watching it here in Johannesburg. Took everyone by surprise. So in terms of reaction in South Africa, we quickly worked out where that road was. And we actually sent a team down to the site the next day, found that there were no white crosses there. Mm. We tracked down the man who organised the white crosses at the time, a businessman called Rob Hodgson. And we spoke to him. We said, no, that's not a mass grave at all. It's not a burial site at all. What it turned out to be was a memorial for an elderly couple who were a white farmer couple who lived on a farm, who were murdered on their farm. There's no denying that that happened in 2020. But he'd set it up as a temporary memorial along the road. And the crosses were up for about 48 hours to remember this couple, Glenn and Vida Rafferty. And then the crosses were taken down again.
2: The rhetoric we've seen from the Trump administration also, though, does suggest beyond the specifics of those white crosses that there is violence specifically directed, in their view, towards white farmers. I know over the course of your reporting, you've spoken specifically to Black South Africans about that depiction of violence. What have you heard?
0: Yeah, so on that trip, we spoke to two Black farm workers in the area, one of whom was Bethuel Mabaso. He said he'd been living in the area for around 30, maybe 40 years, and said he was aware of violence in the area, but it wasn't specifically targeted at white people. They also spoke to another farmer, another Black farmer in the area called Mbongisina Shibe, who gave a slightly different view. He did say that he remembered the incident when the couple were killed in 2020. He did say there were violence in the area, but he also said that in his experience, when there are crimes, that the police tend to favour the white population over the Black population in the rural community where he lives.
2: So despite the fact then that there is no evidence on the ground in South Africa of disproportionate violence taking place towards white South Africans, nonetheless, Ioni, this refugee program exists here in the United States. And we have seen some people from South Africa who've begun to fly into the U.S. for this new refugee scheme. Do we have a sense of how many people have come through to date?
4: We do have some sense of this. In the last 10 months, looking at U.S. Government data, about 13,000 refugees have been admitted to the US, and all but three of them were South African. The other three were from Afghanistan. So that just shows the sheer number of white South Africans that are coming, but also the fact that pretty much no other nationality is able to get in at a time when there are conflicts happening around the world, there are famines happening around the world, there are people fleeing extreme violence, specifically targeting their community, for example. So I think this is why critics of the scheme fear that this may be taking places away from others around the world. We know as well, and this happened last week, that the US has announced it plans to allow spaces for 17,500 more in the next year, the majority of which will be South African. So I think what we can say with some certainty now is while there are very few refugees being admitted to the US full stop now, the ones that are now almost entirely white South Africans.
2: On that point, Ioni, I know you've spoken to a white South African who decided to participate in this refugee scheme, who moved here and now lives in Texas. I'm curious what she told you.
4: Yeah, that's right. I've spoken to a few people who have moved here. One was a woman called Lili. That's not her real name, but the name that she uses publicly. She was living in South Africa on a farm owned by her stepfather, where her husband grew macadamia nuts, grew bananas. And she paints a picture really of this house being surrounded by high walls, having eight bull terriers, having various different security measures on the farm.
6: Being on the farm, we had three separate occasions where people came into the house, but we were lucky enough, they managed to enter, and you were in fear the whole time.
4: I did ask her, well, did you ever face any violence yourself? What was it particularly that made you feel fearful?
6: I think all minorities have that fear all the time. What's sad is South Africa, you don't realize it's not normal to live in fear all the time. You know, it's a norm. It becomes your norm.
4: She described it as more of a kind of generalized fear about her safety, comparing that to how she feels now in Texas, where she said that she likes the fact that her kids play outside more, that she feels more comfortable walking around at night.
6: We live in a safe neighborhood. My kids can actually play outside, you know, which they never could do in South Africa. Yeah, my kids are safe. My kids are happy.
4: I think what struck me about that interview is it speaks to a sense of generalised discomfort, a generalised fear for her safety.
7: Did she say that she felt that way because she was white?
4: Yeah, I asked her about that. Did she believe, for example, that there is a white genocide, as Donald Trump claims? And she said,
6: no, I wouldn't use the phrase genocide, but definitely minorities, persecution against minorities.
4: She didn't have any kind of personal reason to feel that she was being targeted because of that, although she did then mention, and this is something that comes up a lot, actually, she mentioned this song about shooting the boar, which translates as farmer. This was a song that was sung and popularised during the anti-apartheid movement.
6: You have the EFF chanting, you know, their little song and all of that. I don't have to say the words. I think the whole world has seen that, and that is very real. That is a very everyday thing, and I just felt my government couldn't protect me from it.
4: But that was the main reason she gave for her feeling of safety, which I think, as I say, taps into why some critics argue that a generalised fear of safety or violence isn't usually, under any definition, grounds to seek refugee status. I mean, there's also a view that perhaps some of where this narrative has come from as well is that during apartheid, during white minority rule in South Africa, some of those white minority communities did live a fairly protected lifestyle, where essentially they were pretty shielded from the reality of the country, or shielded from violence which other South Africans, particularly black South Africans, were facing at the time. And I think there is an argument by critics of the scheme that now people are not happy about those privileges that were once retained for specifically a small white minority are now for the wider population.
7: And I want to turn back to you and understand what the criticism of this program looks like and sounds like from South Africa.
0: So there is an overwhelming sense that there is no white genocide in South Africa. That's been set by pretty much all quarters of the country and society here. I mean, one group that came up quite quickly after the white genocide claims came out of Washington was a group of around just over 40 Afrikaners based here in South Africa, academics, judges, lawyers, people from the church, who issued this letter in the press here called Not In My Name and came out against a refugee scheme and claims of white genocide, saying that we are Afrikaners and we just don't agree with this narrative at all.
8: I do think that part of that experience has to do with the very painful loss of privilege.
0: One of the members we spoke to is a pastor from a church here in Johannesburg called Rudy Swanepoel.
8: Because, I mean, to use the very simple metaphor of a cake, you know, 30 and 40 years ago, the white people of South Africa controlled the cake. And since democracy came, the obvious reality was that we had to now start sharing that cake and those privileges.
0: The South African government, which is it's now a coalition between the ANC, the African National Congress, the DA, Democratic Alliance. So I think it's around 10 parties in the coalition government. But among those 10 parties, again, they are unanimous in denying that there is any such thing as a white genocide in South Africa, and that there is a need for this refugee program in the US exclusively for white Afrikaners coming from South Africa. We find ourselves contacting the government pretty much every time there's a new news line in this Afrikaner refugee story. And I get a sense of sort of dismay, exhaustion. They're just sort of, they're fed up with it now. And the spokesperson for the Foreign Affairs Ministry here called Durko, he often just says, look, I've told you before, we're going to just reissue the same statement. I've sort of got it here in front of me. I can read a few lines. The South African Constitution guarantees the right of any citizen to emigrate through legal channels. We must, however, draw a critical distinction between voluntary migration and refugee asylum. Mm-hmm. And that South Africa values its strategic partnership with the United States. So they're trying to maintain a good relationship with the US, which has been very fraught
7: it's
0: over the last 18 months.
7: Yeah.
0: Very tense for various reasons, and this has been one of the main reasons. But they just haven't changed their tune. They refute any evidence of white genocide and disagree with the idea of this refugee program that is for Afrikaners, pretty much Afrikaners only.
7: The relationship between the U.S. government and the South African government has been really fraught, as Ed alluded to, for the last several months. In March of last year, the Trump administration expelled the South African ambassador for a number of reasons. But among them, we saw Secretary of State Rubio call him a race-baiting politician who hates America. He now has a replacement, a new ambassador from South Africa who's here in Washington, D.C. Ioni, I know you recently sat down for an interview with him. I'm curious if you can tell us a little bit about who he is and how he is trying to navigate this rather tense relationship between the two countries.
4: Ralph Mayer is the new ambassador in Washington for South Africa. And he's not really just any ambassador. He is a really big name in South African politics. He was one of the chief negotiators responsible for negotiating the end of apartheid on behalf of the National Party, the party responsible for apartheid, with his counterpart for the ANC being Cyril Ramaphosa, now president, of course, of the country. So these mm-hmm. are two men who have known each other for a really long time. He said that the notion of a mass attack against white Afrikaners just is simply not true.
9: I'm an Afrikaner from South Africa myself. And I can say that I've never experienced something of that kind. So the sources misrepresented, unfortunately, something that just doesn't exist.
4: He described to me how the first time he saw Trump speaking about this, he kind of did a bit of a double take and asked himself, you know, are they talking about us?
9: I've asked many people in Washington over the period that I'm here that question, where is the misdirection of information coming from? And quite frankly, nobody has a clear answer.
7: Has he spoken about the refugee scheme itself and what does he say about it?
4: Yeah, I asked him what conversations he had had about that. And firstly, he said that he is hoping to get this executive order, which is underpinning that refugee scheme, mm-hmm. Revoked. He thinks that South Africa has met all of the points that the US raised as part of it. He said, you know, South Africa is not preventing anybody who wants to leave the country from leaving. He said, in fact, that when it comes to rural safety, another issue that the US has raised, he raised a point that I think we've discussed throughout, which is that crime is a problem in South Africa.
9: It's a problem, and it's all around. It's not rural, it's not farm attacks only.
4: And he even said that he would welcome the US's help in trying to tackle crime in South Africa.
9: I think the United States can help us with resources on combating crime.
4: And I asked him, in fact, actually about what his sort of message was for some of the white Afrikaners who have moved here under the scheme, but also those who are setting up crosses in Washington, and he essentially said,
9: it doesn't help us to raise a voice outside if we are not committed to doing something inside the country.
7: You know, despite all of the criticism or skepticism of this program from the South African government, and it seems like from others as well, we have nonetheless seen this refugee program persist. We saw President Trump recently notify Congress that he plans to admit up to 17,500 refugees, most of whom are likely to be white South Africans. So it seems like the Trump administration is not backing down from this program. It believes in this program, and it appears to be trying to expand it. And in that vein, Ed, are there still white South Africans who are interested in coming?
0: Yes, there definitely are. We spoke to one man called SJ Duvidage in July. It was quite an extraordinary interview, actually, because he invited us to his hometown, which is a place called St. Helena on the South Africa's west coast, just north of Cape Town, probably one of the most beautiful parts of the world. He booked a house for us to do the interview in, which was this amazing glass-fronted house that is actually on Airbnb. I mean, you'd happily go on holiday there. And we sat outside the house with the beach in the background, clear blue sky.
7: Sounds gorgeous.
0: Waves crashing onto the beach. Amazing. I mean, South Africa at its finest. And we sat down and then we did this interview with him.
10: We applied for the refugee program, moving to United States. I'm waiting for the green light to fly over.
0: The two things just jarred so much. We had this amazing background of a wonderful South African scene.
7: Uh-huh.
0: And then this terrible picture he was painting of the country and why he wanted to leave.
10: South Africa is a terrible country to live in for everybody at this stage, not just the Afrikaners.
0: I mean, his words couldn't have been any stronger, really.
10: The reality is that there's a political drive towards killing white people and killing the farmers on the farms. And that movement is a political-driven agenda to wipe us out.
0: He also said that the Rainbow Nation was built on sand. The Rainbow Nation is obviously the label that was given to the post-apartheid South African government under Nelson Mandela. He didn't believe in the Rainbow Nations. And then we did say, do you believe there's a white genocide? And he said,
10: absolutely.
7: Had he experienced something personally that made him think that?
0: Not personally, but he wasn't a farmer himself, which is also worth noting. He's actually a former personal trainer and he's now a council member of a political party here. He grew up on a farm in a province called Mpumalanga, which is a farming province in the northeast of the country. He did say he knew of people who experienced farm violence. He never experienced it himself, but he said that heavily influenced him to grow up with the beliefs that he has now about farm violence in South Africa, and also led him to apply for the refugee scheme when it was opened up by the White House last year. Mm-hmm. But I think while some here, i.e. the Afrikaners like SJ, who we spoke to, who have applied for it, they sort of see it as almost an equivalent to sort of green card lottery, really. It's sort of given them an exclusive route into the US, which, you know, has long been a desire for many people around the world. But I think that sort of feeling that they're lucky is only within those circles. I think, as I said earlier, the general feeling really is that this refugee scheme is wrong. It shouldn't exist in its current form, i.e. exclusively giving opportunities to white Afrikaners, because essentially they're not refugees. Another interview we did for this story was with someone called Larry Bartlett, who ran the US refugee admissions program for, I think, 14 years. Before the current system.
11: What the Trump administration has chosen to do is to focus on a population of white people who, frankly, under U.S. law, unlikely qualify for refugee status.
0: He was very explicit about how wrong he thinks the current form is, and he said to us that he thinks the current form is probably unlawful.
11: It's not a refugee program, and to call it that is really a travesty.
0: Because white Afrikaners don't technically qualify as refugees.
11: It frankly would be laughable, except for the fact that we are now denying legitimate refugees an opportunity to come to the United States.
0: I think the overwhelming feeling here is in South Africa that this scheme is not right, it's not needed, and it should be reverted back to what it was.
7: Thank you for joining us on the show.
0: Not at all. Thanks for having me.
4: Thank you for having me.
7: That was Ed Habershon, BBC producer based in Johannesburg, South Africa, as well as Ione Wells, a BBC correspondent in Washington, D.C. A reminder that if you all appreciated our episode, you can always find more from The Global Story if you subscribe to us as a podcast. Just search for The Global Story wherever you listen to your favorite shows. That's it for today. Thanks, as always, for spending some time with us. And we'll talk to you again on Monday.
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19: Coming up, it's the Outlook mixtape with me, India Rakerson. And this week, we're bringing you the lives of people told through the magic and fragility of glass. The Lebanese master glazier, whose famous stained glass windows were destroyed by the explosion at Beirut's port in 2020, but she found the strength to recreate what was lost.
20: I was already getting calls from clients telling me, oh, Maya, you know, can you come and check the damage? And we need to talk about rebuilding. But for almost 5 days, I just couldn't think about work. I was just completely overwhelmed with the horror of what I was seeing around me.
19: And a group of volunteers who spent 2 years living inside a huge glass dome recount the moment they started to run out of oxygen.
21: Watching us work was like looking at a group of people doing a graceful, just slightly slow motion dance.
19: That's after the BBC World Service News.
22: BBC News with Moira Alderson. Fires have damaged at least three colleges in the French capital as protests against poor learning conditions show no signs of abating. The French government has condemned what it's calling urban violence and accused the hard left of inciting the unrest. But it's admitted that some of the students' grievances are legitimate. James Waterhouse is in Paris.
23: I think what ministers are saying now is that those core protesters are slowly being replaced by those who are intent on causing damage and disruption. So it represents quite a difficult balancing act, I think, for the authorities in terms of how they contain these demonstrations. But there are some very potent, eloquent arguments at the heart of these demonstrations over a perception that schools in your poorer outer districts, in your suburbs, are less well looked after than the richer ones, privately run ones, closer in the heart of cities.
22: Police in the Indian capital, Delhi, have detained hundreds of protesters attempting to gather for a demonstration calling for the resignation of the country's elections commission chief. The protest has prompted a huge police presence, as Ishaditri Lahiri reports.
24: More than 4,000 security personnel have been deployed around the scheduled protest site, the Jantar Mantar, which saw massive demonstrations earlier this year. Several of the protesters trying to make their way to the site have been detained and no one has been allowed to enter. Public transport to the area has also been halted. A second protest is scheduled later in Mumbai, led by the Cockroach Janata Party. The pressure group led the Delhi rallies against botched exams and has called for a similar show of strength today. Permission for the rally has been denied, but the CJP says its rally will go ahead regardless.
22: The Indian pilot who was stabbed during the attempted hijacking of a flight from Dubai to Israel has described fighting to open the cockpit door to allow passengers to take control of the plane. Smit Mutcher spoke in a video call with India's Prime Minister Narendra Modi, who praised his courage. Yuland Nell has more details about the investigation.
25: The Emiratis lead the investigation. This was their plane. We're told that the co-pilot who was arrested when the plane landed in Saudi Arabia was taken back to the United Arab Emirates. The chief prosecutor there said to be looking into whether this was indeed a terrorist attack, whether this man was acting alone. We know that the Israeli security agencies have been speaking to the passengers who are on board the plane, collecting their testimony, and that Israel is participating in this investigation.
22: The Ukrainian capital, Kyiv, is experiencing travel chaos after one of the city's main bridges was again hit by Russian drones during an overnight attack. The strike on the structure over the Dnipro River, the fourth in 24 hours, has halted traffic and trains and prompted restrictions on other bridges. BBC News. The European Union says it's ready for collective action with the International Energy Agency on fuel stocks as prices continue to rise and the bloc faces growing pressure from the US. The EU rejected the threat made by Washington to ban diesel exports unless the bloc released more. Here's Archana Shukla.
1: Diesel prices globally have gone up post the Iran war, but also there are Ukrainian strikes on Russian refineries that has also led to depleted global supplies for diesel. And in this scenario, US somewhere has become like a supplier of diesel of the last resort for many of the countries. And that is also pushing up prices locally for the domestic consumers, domestic motorists in the US. And it is becoming a big political concern ahead of the midterm elections, and the White House wants to be seen as doing something.
22: Inflation in the eurozone jumped more than expected in September, driven chiefly by higher fuel prices. It now stands at close to 4%. Core inflation, which strips out volatile energy and food prices, rose to 2.5% last month. The head of the US House Committee on China has criticised as morally bankrupt a decision by the coffee group Starbucks to open branches in the Xinjiang region. John Molinar said the company had chosen to ignore the dire plight of the Uyghurs in a region where no American company needed to do business. And a fresh attempt to free a large shark trapped in a canal in the South Korean city of Busan has been halted after problems with a net being used to guide the fish. Rescuers were attempting to gently steer the creature towards open water before the net got caught on the bottom of the waterway. The 3.5-metre-long fish, nicknamed Bukangi, has been stuck in the canal for 2 weeks. It's become an unlikely national celebrity, attracting hundreds of thousands of curious spectators. BBC News.
19: Hello, you're listening to the Outlook Mixtape from the BBC World Service with me, India Rakesin. This is the place where every week we head into past Outlook episodes to bring you stories that are melded together by a common thread. And this week, it's stories of people told through the complexity and the fragility of one material, glass. Glass is incredible. It is everywhere. It's all around us. And it can contain, even trap. But it also lets the light pour in. This week, we hear from the person who was given the responsibility of creating the bulletproof glass case, protecting one of the world's most iconic paintings, the Mona Lisa.
2: The mischievous smile on the Mona Lisa seems to say, "Time passes, dear Sandro. Time passes. Carpe diem."
19: And we meet the people who signed up to a really contentious experiment to live inside an artificial environment held within a giant glass dome. It was built to test whether humans could survive in space.
3: We could see them through the glass, but we couldn't hear them. And of course, people would fall over and people would slip and people would get covered in mud. And apparently it was the top entertainment for our visiting tourists.
19: But first, we're going to meet the first woman in Lebanon to become a master glazier. For over 30 years, Maya Hosseini has been creating bright, standout stained glass windows in churches, museums and private homes around the world. She filled a basilica in Jordan on the site where people believe Christ was baptised and created a 60 square metre glass dome at a private home in Egypt. In Beirut alone, 35 buildings feature her art. But this work is far from straightforward in Lebanon, a country that's been through civil war and under fire from neighbouring countries, bombs destroying buildings and lives. But she never expected the devastation that hit her hometown in 2020. How could she? Just as she was on the brink of retiring, there was a huge explosion in Beirut's port. It was one of the largest non-nuclear explosions the world had ever seen. The images that spread around the world were terrifying. The blast killed hundreds and injured thousands more and destroyed homes, buildings and shattered Maya's life's work. In 2024, Joe Fidgin spoke to Maya about this, but they began by discussing what it is that draws her to her art.
5: Déjà, c'est un travail vivant. Le verre, c'est vivant.
20: The glass is alive, the bubbles. I love the colours and the light. Luckily, in Lebanon, we have the most beautiful light, so I can get such superb colours. and I love the creation. I'm a painter at heart, but I don't just paint on glass. I cut the glass, blow the glass. And there is a real joy. I'm so absorbed and I forget myself, the outside world and everything bad that happens outside. I arrive in my workshop, I'm happy. And when I leave, I'm sort of unhappy again.
5: Malheureuse quand je quitte l'atelier. C'est pour vous dire que on s'oublie.
19: Maya had always had an artistic streak. Her dad was an architect who designed religious buildings, and he really wanted her to follow in his footsteps. But she fell in love with painting. So as a compromise to her father, she agreed to specialise in glassmaking, something he could view as a profession. After studying in France, she returned to Lebanon in 1985 and began teaching at the Academy of Fine Arts. She started a family, and her first stained glass commission came just a few years later from the Notre-Dame de Mont Church just north of Beirut. It was a huge project to start her career with, and she was working on it alongside her father.
20: My most special memory was probably going with him to the building site of that Notre-Dame du Mont Church for the first time. It was my father's last architectural project, and it was a very important project for him. He would go onto the building site while bombs were falling on the city. You know, that's how important it was and how crazy we were back then. And he introduced me to everyone, to the team, to the nuns. He said, "This is my daughter. She will do the glasswork." And I saw that he was very proud of me. He saw me as part of himself, and I was there following in his footsteps to complete his work in a way. He was the architect. I was doing the glass. And it's something that will always stay with me.
6: We should just talk about that very first window that you made for the Notre-Dame du Mont Church. What did it look like?
20: For that church and that glasswork, I had the trust of the nuns. They had seen some of my sketches, and I had free rein to do what I wanted. I don't use computers. I draw everything by hand. And what's very important about me is I just love color. I'm not afraid of it. It was something that my teachers remarked on back in France as well. They were impressed with my sense of color. I wasn't afraid of putting red, yellow, blue. And that first glass, well, unfortunately, I wasn't there for the installation of it in the church. I had gone back to France to give birth, so all I was getting was photos and letters, and the nuns were telling me, "Oh, we are very happy with it. It's a success," and all that. But I didn't get to see it in person for a few months. And then when I did, I stood in front of it, and I told myself, "Wow, you can really do this." And I was proud of myself, and my dad was proud of me too.
6: What is that experience of being in a church and seeing the light coming through a stained glass window, especially when it's your stained glass window?
20: There's a real sense of pride and a sense of wonder, you know. I'm almost like a little girl. You see the light reflected through the glass. And the light and the colours, they reflect onto the surfaces inside the church, on the benches. There were several parts in Notre-Dame du Mont. There were two big facades, so I had a lot to work with. On some windows, I depicted angels playing musical instruments, and then there were some abstract parts, just colors. The whole effect was extremely colorful. So when you stepped into the church, you really felt like you were transported to another place.
6: Is it a spiritual experience for you?
5: Bien sûr, ça aide aussi. Pourquoi je suis une chrétienne d'origine, croyante.
20: Of course, there is a spiritual dimension. After all, I'm a Christian, a believer. I don't just do churches. I've done a museum. I do restaurants and individual houses. But everything to do with churches, it's made to order. So the religious order will ask for some specific things. And in that instance, a religious education, a Christian education is, of course, important. For Notre-Dame du Mont, I had to do research and find the subject matter. So spirituality is very important.
6: Is there much of a history of stained glass and stained glass windows in Lebanon?
20: No, there isn't a great history of stained glass in Lebanon. The few examples we have of older stained glass starts with the French missionaries. When they came to Lebanon and they brought their own stained glass and installed it in the churches. But otherwise, it really only started after the Civil War. That's when it became fashionable to put stained glass in churches and houses. That's why my dad saw an opportunity, and he was quite keen that I could work on it.
6: So you really were a pioneer. I mean, working in stained glass, and also the first female master glassmaker.
5: Woman.
6: Yeah.
5: Exactement, exactement. C'était toute ma vie professionnelle a été un challenge.
20: My whole professional life really was a challenge, and I had to rely on my strong character, the character that I inherited from my dad. I'm very much like him in that sense. But unfortunately, I could not rely on him very long professionally because he passed away 4 years after our first project in 1994. So really, Dad couldn't

0: It took me maybe 10, 15 years to do it.
1: Do you ever think about what it means to work with such a fragile material, such a fragile medium, in a country that is so prone to shocks?
2: Oui, effectivement, c'est vrai, surtout maintenant.
0: Yes, it's true, in hindsight. But honestly, when I started my career, I did not really know that. We were full of hope. The war had just finished. It was the early 1990s. We were rebuilding the city. And yes, I know it's a difficult area of the world, but I did not realize at the time what would happen. Actually, if I had known what would happen, I would probably have never even started the work.
1: The first major shock came in 2006 when fighting broke out between Israel and Hezbollah, and the church Maya had worked on with her father was damaged. That project had meant such a lot to Maya, and it shook her.
2: Pour me poser des questions, chaque moment on se pose des questions, on se remet en question, comme on dit. Est-ce que je dois continuer? Est-ce que j'arrête? Est-ce que... Et c'est vrai qu'après 2006, j'avais pas eu des projets de vitro.
0: When something like that happens and your work gets destroyed, that's when you start doubting yourself. You do feel that sense of devastation. And that place, Notre-Dame-du-Mont, was very special. It was close to my heart. I had worked on it with my dad. And immediately, I went to the nuns. I spoke to them. I said, oh, shall we try and rebuild this? But they just didn't have the money. And it wasn't just the glass that was destroyed. A lot of other parts of the church were too. And so the stained glass is not necessarily a priority. So you don't want to put your whole life in question and your whole career, but you do have doubts. After 2006, I did not have any more stained glass window projects until 2010. So I started doing other things like glass fusing for doors or glassware for hotels, always glass. I kept the workshop going. That's also when I started making sculptures, where I could let my artistic side run free. With sculptures, you can do what you want. Stained glass windows were creative, but I was limited by the clients. I had to follow their wishes. I enjoyed making sculptures a lot. It did me a lot of good. It was a peaceful time for me and in Lebanon in general. But really, each project is special. Deep down, you know that when you work with glass, that your art won't last forever. I imagine that there could be the odd explosion or damage here or there. But I could never have imagined anything like what happened in 2020, that 30 years of my professional life could vanish. That never crossed my mind.
1: As Maya was approaching her 60th birthday in August 2020, she was thinking it might be time to step back and take things a little more slowly. So that year's celebrations were going to be special, and she decamped to her mother's place in the mountains just outside the city.
0: We were celebrating over 2 days at my mother's house. I had lunch with my friends. And then, on the 4th of August, it was just my sisters, my mum and I. You know, at 60, you don't do big parties anymore.
1: I believe you were planning to retire soon after that. So were you discussing your plans for the future or indeed reviewing your fabulous career?
0: Yes, I was thinking of retiring. I was finishing up a really big project, a basilica in Jordan on the site where Christ is believed to have been baptized. That was going to be my final major project. And I thought, once I finish that, no more big commissions. I will just rest, relax, work a little bit on my sculptures, my little paintings, but take things easy after a 30-year career. And then we heard a sound in the house coming from far away. We didn't know what it was. We thought, is it thunder? But thunder in August, that seems strange. And so our reflex, our first reflex, is always to turn on the TV to check the news. And when we first saw the pictures, it looked like it could have been a car bomb in Beirut. But then we realized that it was an explosion at the port.
3: It looked as if dozens are dead and several thousand

0: and injured. And a country already deep in crisis has been hit by a catastrophe.
1: That was the BBC's Jeremy Bowen reporting in the immediate aftermath of this colossal explosion when a warehouse fire ignited thousands of tons of chemicals being stored there. The death toll rose to more than 200, with over 6,000 people injured. The whole country shook, and parts of Beirut were flattened. Presumably, at that point, it didn't occur to you that that was also the sound of your life's work shattering.
2: Yes, of course, it was my life's work. But our first priority at that moment was to find out very quickly about the well-being of people that were close to us. My daughter's in-laws were living near the port, the site of the explosion. And so, first of all, we had to make sure that they were alive.
1: But she couldn't help but notice the damage as she drove into Beirut the day after the explosion.
3: Déjà, c'est des moments que je pourrais jamais oublier, jamais, jamais de ma vie.
2: This is something I will never, never forget. I cannot forget those images. First, I stopped at my workshop on the outskirts of Beirut, and I saw that all my sculptures, everything was destroyed. But I thought, okay, these are just material things. Try to forget about it. Then I went to join my daughter in the center of town. She was trying to help her in-laws, whose apartment had been destroyed. And as I was driving into Beirut, the roads were covered with glass shards, and I remember that sound of driving over the broken glass, the crackling. I will never forget that. Just talking about it really hurts quite badly. It was really horrible, and you know, you get to the apartment and glass is all over the floor, glass with blood, and you just can't think straight. I was just so upset. It was overwhelming. And you know, the strange thing is that even as I was driving into Beirut, I was already getting calls from clients telling me, oh, Maya, you know, can you come and check the damage? And we need to talk about rebuilding. But for almost 5 days, I just couldn't think about work. I was just completely overwhelmed with the horror of what I was seeing around me, and particularly because my daughter's in-laws were injured. They spent 15 days in hospital. So at that moment, material things don't count anymore. It's about the safety and the well-being of the people you love.
1: Mm. But as you say, people were calling you, saying, Maya, come back, look at the damage, what are we going to do about it? And there you were, just, you know, the day before, planning your retirement. You know, how did you let the thought seep in that you were going to go back to work?
3: L'explosion s'est passée le 4 août, c'était un mardi. J'ai laissé passer la semaine.
2: The explosion happened on a Tuesday, the 4th of August. I left it until the following Monday when I went back to my workshop, surveyed the damage, and also started to survey the damage in the entire city and the places that I had worked on. That's when I also got the first calls from journalists who were asking me questions about the destruction of my work. And that's when I came to terms with the fact that a part of me had literally vanished because of the explosion. That explosion was like an atomic bomb. The shock went through the entire city, and I felt lost. My work is like a child, and I realized I just lost a child. And so, wrapping my head around what happened took a while, but I got calls of support from old friends from the Lebanese Academy of Fine Arts, where I had studied. They said, we can help you rebuild. At that time, I was working alone in the workshop. It was during the COVID pandemic. We were all in lockdown. But after the explosion, we did realize that work was starting to come in and that the rebuilding would get underway. So I knew I couldn't let the disappointment get the better of me. And then I set up a team with those friends. They are all women. And I decided to teach them how to do the work. They were not specialized in the techniques of glassmaking, so I had to teach them. But they were already artists and painters, and they had the talents. I even had an engineer who came to work with us, and we are seven women who did the work. I had to go through my records because, you know, I kept a trace of everything I had done. So the archives became very useful to start the rebuilding work and the rebuilding of Beirut. And you know, the atmosphere was just lovely. You can imagine 7 women together. It got a bit crazy, but serious as well. And for us, you know, it was a way to forget the horrors outside. It was like a rebirth. We forgot about the outside world, and it was quite meaningful for us. I was still the one cutting the glass, because that is a very delicate operation, but I taught them how to do the assembly, which is a big part of the job as well. And we were working so hard that sometimes I was the one who was tired.
3: Please, on arrête aujourd'hui. Il faut aller à la maison parce que j'étais fatiguée.
2: Who was saying, no, enough, let's go home now. And they were pushing me to go on. No, let's continue with the work.
1: I mean, the work rate was incredible. I think 18 projects in 3 years.
3: Oui, c'était un rythme de fou. Je pensais pas qu'on allait quand même terminer aussi vite.
2: It was a crazy pace, relentless. I never thought we could manage to do it that fast, and I never could have done it without my team of friends. We were working on Beirut. You know, it was Beirut, Beirut, Beirut. But you have to realize that even though we have done 18 projects, those were the only projects where there was the budget to rebuild. A lot of others did not have the budget. The windows at the St. Louis Cathedral of the Capuchin Fathers were destroyed by the explosion. That's where I cried the most. That was my biggest disappointment. And they haven't been restored since because they did not have the budget. But for Beirut's famous Sursaw Museum, international help came along, and so we did manage to rebuild.
1: What did it mean to you to be part of the rebuilding of Beirut?
3: Je fais partie du patrimoine.
2: Well, I really feel that I am part of the heritage of my city, that, you know, my name and a part of myself will remain here even after I've passed away. There is a part of me in the heritage of Beirut, of Lebanon, and of the people of this country. So yes, it makes me feel, you know, a sense of joy and pride.
1: You're never going to manage to retire, are you?
3: C'est prévu, comme on dit.
2: Well, yes, my retirement is planned. After all, I'm a grandmother. My children live abroad, and I want to see my grandchildren, so I will travel.
3: Je vais faire peut-être 3 mois.
2: I will maybe spend 3 months abroad and then 3 months back in Lebanon. And you know, I don't think I will really stop working and creating. Well, I might work on sculptures, and you know, my team is there and they are telling me, no, no, no, you can't stop. So I'm sure I'll find a way to work on some projects with my team as well.
3: Avec mon équipe, je pense qu'on va pouvoir s'en sortir. Wait and see. Voilà.
4: 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We'll be back for part two in just a minute, where 4 people take us inside an experiment which saw volunteers trapped inside a glass dome for 2 years.
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4: Still to come on the Outlook mixtape, imagine living in an airtight glass dome for 2 years. Members of an experimental community remember the difficulties they faced inside and also the shock of coming out.
7: I was so looking forward to hugging my family and all my friends, and they all came over and I reeled back because we all stink out here.
4: Life in Biosphere 2 after the BBC News.
8: BBC News with Moira Alderson. At least three colleges in the Paris suburbs have been damaged by fire as protests against poor conditions in higher education continue across France. Hundreds of schools and colleges are closed. The government has condemned what it called urban violence. The Indian pilot who was stabbed on an Israel-bound flight on Wednesday has said he was determined not to let others die. Schmidt Mutcher was attacked by his co-pilot but managed to open the cockpit door, allowing passengers to overpower his assailant and take control of the plane. There's been fierce fighting in southwest Yemen between the Iran-aligned Houthis and the Saudi-backed forces of the internationally recognised government. More than 80 fighters are reported to have been killed in the past day. The EU says it's ready to take collective action with the International Energy Agency on fuel stocks. Prices are continuing to rise and the bloc faces growing pressure from Washington to release reserves. Meanwhile, higher fuel prices were behind a bigger-than-expected rise in inflation in the eurozone in September. It now stands at close to 4%. Police in Delhi have detained hundreds of people trying to hold a protest calling on the head of India's Election Commission to resign. Demonstrators are also gathering in Mumbai. They accuse the commission of manipulating voter rolls to favour the governing BJP. The English football club Manchester City have filed an appeal after an independent commission found them guilty of serious breaches of the Premier League's financial rules. And wildlife officials in South Korea have halted a fresh attempt to free a large shark that's become trapped in a canal after a net being used to guide the fish got stuck. The shark, nicknamed Bukangi, has been stranded in the waterway in Busan for 2 weeks, attracting thousands of curious spectators. BBC News.
4: Hello, welcome back to the Outlook mixtape from the BBC World Service with me, India Rackerson. And this week we are hearing about lives that revolve around or are even contained by glass. Now, this one makes my skin feel a bit prickly. It makes me feel trapped. It's a strange story of being at once totally isolated from the rest of the world, but constantly watched. In 1991, eight people were locked inside a terrarium, a huge airtight glass dome, for 2 years. The dome was in the Arizona desert, and it was called Biosphere 2. It was part of a controversial experiment to see if humans might be able to survive in a similar glass-domed world on other planets. The people inside had to grow their own food and create enough oxygen to breathe. It was a bit like a reality TV show, but with a lot of science thrown in. Inside, there were all the natural environments you could imagine. Wetlands, mangroves, deserts, rainforests, even a tiny ocean with its own coral reefs. The crew were known as biospherians, and each person had specific jobs to keep themselves and the ecosystem alive. But, as you can imagine, it wasn't all fun and games. Being completely self-sufficient had its downsides, and there were rumours of food running low. Then, like any good reality TV show, personalities started to clash. But perhaps worst of all, the oxygen started to run out. For Outlook in 2020, Saskia Collette spoke to four former biospherians about life inside Biosphere 2. And we begin with Sally Silverstone.
9: We had very many visitors all wandering around the outside of Biosphere 2. We could see them through the glass, but we couldn't hear them. And it was a little bit like, you know, being in a goldfish bowl, of course, but we very soon just forgot all about it. Our rice paddies were right next to the window. And every now and then we would have to drain the water out and catch the fish that was swimming around in the rice paddy. And of course, people would fall over and people would slip and people would get covered in mud. And apparently it was the top entertainment for our visiting tourists.
10: At the start of the experiment, the crew had trouble with growing enough food and were working tirelessly to keep the whole system going. Here's Mark Nelson, another former biospherian.
11: You know, we got to be farmers, researchers, We'd operate technical systems. All of us became much, much better cooks because it was key to our morale.
10: And morale was key. The work, farming, and collecting scientific data was tough. So combined with having to live inside with just 10 other people, combined with, well, human nature, the group did have problems. Apparently they split up into two rival factions, and one Biospherian even had to be rushed to hospital after accidentally cutting off part of her finger during an argument. All this, plus their scientific rigor, was under scrutiny in the press, so seeing outside happy faces was welcome.
11: When we're being lambasted by the media, or, you know, who are totally forgetting that this is an experiment, you know, that we don't have it all figured out, the sight of visitors was so uplifting because they got it and they were really excited.
10: So jump forward to 1 year inside, the halfway point of the experiment. That's when something potentially disastrous happened.
12: It became noticeable, you know, about a year in.
10: That's Tabor McCallum, another Biospherian.
12: And so it was a bit like we always had just stepped off the plane into a high altitude environment. So you sort of get short of breath. It was strange. You couldn't get out a long sentence without having to take a breath.
10: Tabor is describing what it was like when Biosphere 2 started running out of oxygen.
11: So yeah, there were surprises like the oxygen that was on nobody's checklist of a nightmare keeping you up at night that you're worried will unfold.
10: Another crew member and Tabor's girlfriend at the time was Jane Poynter. Jane remembers what it was like when the oxygen went down and the CO2 went up.
7: But for people on the outside, it must have been disconcerting because we literally couldn't finish a sentence without taking a breath.
11: So, you know, some of the crew developed sleep apnea.
10: They would bolt awake in the middle of the night, gasping for air.
11: When it got to about 14.5%, we were at the equivalent of a little bit less than a 5,000-meter, 15,000-foot mountain climb.
10: It was gradual, but the oxygen was depleting to dangerously low levels. Exposure to low oxygen levels can lead to mental confusion, weakness, nausea, fainting, loss of consciousness, and it can even kill you. The oxygen situation, coupled with the lack of food, was beginning to become so severe that the Biospherians all wound down into slow motion.
11: So people had made this observation that watching us work was like looking at a group of people doing a graceful, just slightly slow motion dance. Because your body, when it knows that it's limited in oxygen and food, you know, just subconsciously, automatically conserves energy and doesn't do things like run around and scream at the top of your voice.
12: And we began sort of going through all the hypotheses and started doing a series of tests to try to figure out what was going on.
10: They started growing more plants, whatever they could do to improve the oxygen situation.
12: At the same time, it was what we were doing the project for, was to figure out, was it possible to build a man-made or artificial biosphere? And if we were losing oxygen in a way that couldn't be fixed, that meant it wasn't possible. So, you know, the game was on to figure out what was going on and if there was a fix for it.
10: Dr. Roy Walford, the physician inside the biosphere, was monitoring the other members of the crew to make sure their vital signs were okay. But he was the one suffering the most. One day he was writing, trying to do some calculations, and he couldn't add up a line of figures. At that point, they knew they had to pump oxygen in. But of course, before they went in, the Biospherians emphatically announced in speeches and interviews that it was a totally sealed environment. Nothing would go in or out. So adding outside oxygen was, of course, controversial.
11: When the project caught the world's imagination, we were really unprepared. And if I had to do one thing over, I would have really emphasized how much we were going into the unknown. So this idea that we promised the world that, you know, nothing would come in and out, that was the long-term goal once we figured everything out. It was not an illusion that any of us had, but it was still very painful, you know, to accept that you know, there was an imbalance in that early biosphere. There was more respiration using oxygen than there was photosynthesis, you know, releasing it into the atmosphere. And we had to do the prudent thing. But the people who say, oh, it's a failure because they had to inject oxygen, they're really missing the point of Biosphere 2.
10: How did you feel when the oxygen was introduced?
12: Oh, that was a fabulous day. So we went from something like 16% oxygen up to like 26 or 7% oxygen. And suddenly everybody started prancing and running around. And, you know, it was like a huge weight had been lifted off.
11: Suddenly, everyone started laughing like crazy and running around that lung.
7: I mean, walking into that oxygen-rich environment was instantaneous. I mean, you just like, woohoo!
10: The crew might have been laughing, but many on the outside weren't. Before you went in, you know, there were already criticisms from the scientific community. They said things like the experiment couldn't be verified because it couldn't be duplicated and there were too many unknowns. I mean, what do you say to naysayers of the project from the beginning?
11: Well, I mean, I'd first say, look at the, you know, dozens and dozens, probably more than 100 published papers from the research in Biosphere 2. But I also want to say that we were a little bit naive. We kind of messed up our press relations. We should have emphasized how challenging it was going to be. You know, if I were to redo the press, and I would do two things. I would say, this is an experiment, and experiments are useful, not that they work flawlessly, but that you learn from it.
10: It was eventually discovered that most of the oxygen was being trapped in some unsealed concrete inside Biosphere 2. But after the oxygen was introduced, the experiment ran pretty smoothly. The crew got into a rhythm of working and living. How were you feeling when the experiment was coming to an end?
9: I was totally frustrated, and I didn't want to leave. I feel like we're finally getting it down in here. And, you know, especially with the farm was really coming into its own. Its production was going up. And then suddenly it was time to leave. And I really did not want to leave. I was like, no, just a minute. I want to see what happens next.
10: Despite Sally wanting to stay sealed in, after 2 years and 20 minutes under the dome, the crew stepped out.
9: My first impression when I came out of Biosphere 2 were quite shocking. Everything smelt different. Everything tasted different. The air smelled of gasoline. Everybody wanted to hug me. And everybody who hugged me, I could smell detergent and toothpaste and hair shampoo, because we'd had no fragrances at all inside the Biosphere. Everything that we had taken in was fragrance-free.
7: And I was so looking forward to hugging my family and all my friends. And they all came over and I reeled back, because we all stink out here. We stink of hairspray and shampoo and, you know, underarm deodorant. And then there was the golf cart that went by that stank. I mean, it was just unbelievable, the difference in the smell.
4: Mark Nelson, Sally Silverstone, Jane Poynter, and Tabor McCallum, speaking to Saskia Collette in 2020. Sally Silverstone sadly passed away shortly after recording this interview. You can learn more about her life and work in the book that she wrote with Mark Nelson called Life Under Glass: Crucial Lessons in Planetary Stewardship from 2 years in Biosphere 2. And after changing hands a couple of times, Biosphere 2 is today owned by the University of Arizona, and they use the dome to study the plants and landscapes inside. Now on to our final look through the glass. We finish today with a story about glass's remarkable strength. Italian Alessandro Goppion creates glass that protects precious artworks around the world. And his most iconic subject is the Mona Lisa at Paris's famous Louvre Gallery.
13: I build, some say, some of the most sophisticated showcases in the world, which are used for preserving nations' cultural heritage artefacts.
14: Sandro's father started this glass display business in the 1950s, which was largely aimed at retail stores. When he took over, Sandro wanted to focus on building protective display cases for art and precious objects. It was because of his love of art history. When did your interest in art begin?
13: I was 11 years old.
14: What happened?
13: I skipped school. I went to the Sforza Castle, which houses a big art collection, to look at the Pietà Rondanini. I went back there several times. I don't know if it was just a way to skip school or if it was to see the Pietà Rondanini again, but it fascinated me.
14: Sandro built the family business to be a leader in showcase engineering, to the point when in 2003 he was entrusted with the protection of the incomparable Mona Lisa.
15: How did you feel at that time when you received that request?
13: Obviously, at first I was excited. I was aware that it would be a transformational moment for me as a professional and as a person and for the company itself. And then, very soon after having that feeling, I felt so worried about the responsibility on me for the construction of this container, a kind of home in which the Mona Lisa would live.
15: Can you give some examples of times your protection has saved the painting?
13: Yes, some time ago, an emotionally disturbed person threw, I think, a teacup against the painting. Of course, the showcase protected it. Also, the crystal glass the showcase is made from didn't break because it was so resistant. On the other side, the teacup crashed onto its surface.
14: We take a walk in Alessandro's factory in Milan, a manufacturing plant full of different size cases, some of which really are huge.
15: I'm literally inside a showcase that has been created for the British Museum. What has been, in your experience, the most critical and difficult request you have ever received?
13: Surely the crown jewels was the most complex. Yes, I must say that if today I had to do that project again, after almost 20 years, I don't know if I would have the energy for it. Both technologically and from the manufacturing point of view, it was very demanding. But I think it would be difficult to make a more beautiful showcase for that collection.
14: How long did it take? Quanto ci è voluto?
13: It took 2 years of production. We had to go through all the phases from testing to prototyping. We even did a one-to-one scale of the showcase. We had to study all the mechanisms. Then there were security checks. The United Kingdom's Secret Service did some tests to certify the window's resistance to explosions. It's a slow and complex process.
14: Sandro has created cases for other works by Leonardo da Vinci, drawings by Raphael, modern works by Gerhard Richter, and apparently the largest case ever made, which protects a carpet at the Victoria and Albert Museum in London. And every year he travels to Paris to do maintenance work on the Mona Lisa's case. For one day he removes her case and she is free.
13: She comes alive again. Of course, it's a bit like an Italian Sleeping Beauty. Every time we are the princes who go and kiss her and she's revived.
15: How do you feel now when you go and see the Mona Lisa?
13: When I'm there, I think of all the important moments that led me to bring this project alive. From the meetings with the curators, the designers, also the evenings spent in the museum, those who worked at the laboratory to look for solutions, and of course the amount of time it took. The mischievous smile on the Mona Lisa seems to say, "Time passes, dear Sandro, time passes. Carpe diem."
16: Carpe diem.
13: Seize the day. More or less, this is what I think.
15: What is your philosophy?
13: It's difficult for me to answer this because, for me, work is like life indeed. As I spend my life working, I believe that the two things are much overlapped. I always fall in love with everything I work on. Every job for me is like falling in love.
16: Ogni lavoro per me è un innamoramento.
4: Reporter Alessia Cernantola speaking to Alessandro Gopion in 2018. Since then, the Mona Lisa has been attacked twice more, but both times, Alessandro's case stood strong. That is all for today. I'm India Rackerson. The producer is Andrea Rangecroft. Take care. We'll see you soon.
17: BBC World Service, and now history told by the people who were there. It's Witness History with me, Helen Ledwick, and I'm bringing you a voice from the BBC archives, a recording from 1948, which takes us all the way back to the siege of Ladysmith, a key moment in the Boer War in South Africa.
18: All of a sudden, we saw a lot of mounted troops streaming into Ladysmith between the hills. We gasped. We didn't know if they were friend or foe.
17: It's February 1900, and James Dalton is a bandsman in the 2nd Battalion Gordon Highlanders. He's one of thousands of British troops who've been under siege in the town of Ladysmith in southern Africa for nearly 4 months. They're surrounded, they're starving, and they're under constant attack.
18: Of course, the Boers were shelling us all through this siege with their long toms. 6-inch guns, which I believe were the biggest guns up till then to be made mobile.
17: We'll come back to the siege, but to understand how we got here, we need to rewind a few months to October 1899. For years, tensions have been growing between the British Empire and the Boers. Britain controls several colonies in southern Africa. The Boers are their neighbours, descendants of mainly Dutch settlers who, decades earlier, had formed two independent republics. The region is rich in diamonds and gold. Britain wants greater control over the republics. The Boers want to protect their independence. Negotiations fail. Both sides prepare for war. And then,
18: on the 12th of October, at 3 a.m, we were suddenly awakened by a bugle call.
17: Dalton has only recently arrived in Ladysmith, this garrison town in the British colony of Natal. Troops from across the British Empire have been gathering here, and he's sleeping on the floor of an overcrowded hut when a sergeant comes in with news.
18: Then he loudly read, "War is declared, and the enemy 5,000 strong has crossed the border into Natal." Up went a cheer from us all. What for, you may ask? Well, we thought Britain had been insulted.
17: It's the start of the Boer War, often known today as the South African War. Just weeks earlier, Dalton and his fellow musicians had been stationed in India, playing at parties and dances in the officers' club. Now, they're preparing for action.
18: I was a stretcher bearer, as all bandsmen were trained to be in those days, and I wore the Red Cross badge on my arm. But we were issued with a tremendous curved sword before we left India. Perhaps the Boers weren't considered civilised.
17: Well, Dalton is about to find out, because without any sword training, he's thrown into one of the first major battles of the war, Elandslagte.
18: Some Boer artillery shells burst among our widely extended ranks, but as yet not around my company. Here and there I saw men falling. I felt very curious but not frightened, because I could hear the whistle of bullets flying over and past me. Then men of my own company began falling here and there, and I was kept busy giving them first aid.
17: The British win the battle, but they soon lose their advantage.
18: After reorganising ourselves, we returned to Ladysmith. In spite of our victory, the onrush of Boers invading Natal was now in full swing. And by October the 21st, we were completely surrounded.
17: The siege of Ladysmith begins. The town is encircled, and trapped inside are more than 13,000 British troops, along with more than 7,000 civilians. They know a British relief force is trying to reach them, commanded by General Sir Redvers Buller. Their orders are to stand firm until then.
18: Our main purpose was to hold Ladysmith and keep worrying the enemy so that they couldn't spare troops to stop Buller's army coming up towards us.
17: The British soldiers set up defensive positions on the hills around the town, and then the waiting begins.
18: Time was going on, and after about a month, perhaps less, our bread supplies had run out and cattle meat was very scarce. So on to army biscuits. Very hard those days, and precious little fodder left for the artillery and cavalry horses. So to save the poor things from starving to death, they started killing them off to make up our meat ration.
17: 1 month turns to two, food and medicine become more and more scarce. There's sickness, fever and dysentery. Then in January, the Boers launch a major assault on Ladysmith and Dalton finds himself on the front line of the siege.
18: The Boers made one very determined attempt to capture Ladysmith, and my regiment was sent to Wagon Hill to reinforce the Devon and Manchester regiments, who greatly distinguished themselves that day. Well, Ladysmith survived that attack, and we settled down in our defences.
17: Meanwhile, General Buller's relief army is struggling to break through, and Dalton describes how the Boers try to undermine morale by signalling messages that exaggerate every British setback.
18: Of course, awful rumours got round that caused a new crime to be invented and read out to our garrison. Anyone heard creating despondency was to be severely punished.
17: By month four, the besieged troops are down to a daily ration of just 1¼ army biscuits.
18: We were so ravenous that it was 10 to 1 we'd eat all our biscuits for breakfast as soon as they were served out. And we used to spread our towels across our knees to make sure that not even a crumb was lost.
17: Food, or lack of it, is now an obsession.
18: I was strolling around the river bank near where cooking was done, and I come across Jock McIntosh, a fine big Highland piper of our regiment, sitting with his canteen full of jelly, made of blue starch, the ordinary stuff you use to wash clothes with.
17: The soldiers are so hungry, Dalton says, that they're eating jelly made of laundry starch.
18: Didn't my mouth water. I sat beside him, telling him what a good piper he was, and praising him all I could. But Jock just spooned away at his starch till his canteen was thoroughly cleaned out. And I don't mind saying that my talk wasn't so friendly to him after that.
17: On the 28th of February 1900, after 118 days under siege, Dalton spots those mounted troops riding into Ladysmith. And at first, he can't tell whose side they're on.
18: But soon we heard cheers echoing everywhere, and the enemy guns stopped firing. So we were relieved, and the Boers were scurrying away from Ladysmith. We were brought down from our hill positions, and I well remember that night when one of the officer's servants, who came in with a relieving force, gave a Turkish cigarette between me and another man. We carefully cut it in half, and I made a full-length cigarette with the aid of a piece of paper. That was my first smoke for months, and curious enough, it seemed just as welcome as food.
17: Ladysmith was one of three towns besieged during the Boer War, alongside Kimberley and Mafeking. The lifting of those sieges was celebrated across the British Empire, seen at the time as a major success after months of defeats. But the fighting was far from over, continuing for another 2 years and claiming tens of thousands of lives, including many black South Africans whose experiences were long overlooked. The war ended with the Boer Republics coming under British rule, shaping South Africa for generations to come. James Dalton, who served as a British Army bandsman with the 2nd Battalion Gordon Highlanders, made this BBC recording in 1948. Witness History was produced by me, Helen Ledwick.
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0: This is Alex Ritson with the newsroom. Schools on fire across France as thousands of students take part in violent protests. The airline captain, hailed around the world as a hero for enabling passengers to save a fly-by passenger jet hijacked by his co-pilot, speaks from his hospital bed.
1: Consciously, sir, I was saying that I was doing it for my own survival. But at the same time, I also knew that I could not let them all die.
0: The condemned killer at the centre of a botched execution in the US is in hospital receiving life-saving care.
2: A number of the other reporters I was with in the witness room had witnessed multiple executions, and none of us had seen anything like that. It was definitely a disaster.
0: Starbucks opens its first coffee shops in China's Xinjiang province, despite criticism over the region's treatment of Uyghur Muslims. And Trinidad and Tobago are to hold an official state-assisted funeral for the mighty sparrow, king of calypso music. First the news.
8: BBC News with Moira Alderson. Fires have damaged at least three colleges in the French capital as protests against poor learning conditions show no signs of abating. Hundreds of schools and universities remained closed on Friday. Hugh Schofield has the latest.
3: Today, the Ministry of Education is reporting that some 560 lycées have been affected by protests to one degree or another. In Paris, the front doors of two establishments were damaged by fire, and in Tours, in central France, there are reports of protesters looting shops. The government has put out feelers to students' unions, and there have been talks about meeting some of their demands. It hopes that with some gestures, it can de-escalate the tension and separate students with genuine grievances from the hard-left militants who it believes are helping stir up the unrest.
8: The Indian pilot of the Fly Dubai plane, who was stabbed by his co-pilot and opened the cockpit door to let others in, has said he was determined not to let others die. Smit Mucher spoke from his hospital bed with India's Prime Minister Narendra Modi. Arunade Mukherjee reports.
5: Speaking to Mr. Modi, Captain Smit Mucher recounted how he was lying injured on the ground in the cockpit, but pushed himself to unlock the door so others could come and intervene.
6: When I was down on the ground, I felt like the flight was going down, and I knew for sure that this would be the last push, so just do it. The door is right there, and even then I was still being beaten.
5: The aircraft bound for Tel Aviv from Dubai plunged more than 3,000 metres, 2.5 hours into the flight on Wednesday, before passengers and crew overpowered the attacker.
8: Fierce fighting is continuing in southwestern Yemen between the Iran-aligned Houthis and the Saudi-backed forces of the internationally recognised government. Around 80 fighters are believed to have been killed over the past day. Yolande Nell has this report.
26: Fighting is raging on several fronts around the strategically important city of Taiz, including in the highlands overlooking the Red Sea coast where the Houthis have recently advanced. Seizing Taiz would give the Houthis full control over the country's north. Earlier, the military spokesperson for Yemen's internationally recognized government said warplanes had carried out more than 20 airstrikes in this area targeting the Houthis over 3 hours. The UN says about 150,000 people have been displaced by renewed fighting in the past 3 months.
8: Police in the Indian capital Delhi have detained hundreds of protesters attempting to gather for a demonstration calling for the resignation of the country's elections commission chief. The protest has prompted a huge police response, with several metro stations closed and an internet shutdown reported. People are also gathering in Mumbai for further protests led by the youth-led Cockroach Junta Party. Opposition groups have accused the election chief of manipulating the electoral roll to favour the governing BJP. BBC News. The European Union says it's ready for collective action with the International Energy Agency on fuel stocks as prices continue to rise and the bloc faces growing pressure from the US. The EU said it fully rejected the threat made by Washington to ban diesel exports unless the bloc released more of its own stocks. It said a ban would undermine trust and would not be beneficial to anyone. Meanwhile, inflation in the eurozone jumped more than expected in September, driven chiefly by higher fuel prices. It now stands at close to 4%. Core inflation, which strips out volatile energy and food prices, rose to 2.5% last month. The English football club Manchester City have filed an appeal against an independent commission's ruling that found them guilty of serious breaches of the Premier League's financial rules. Andy Swiss has the latest.
27: In a statement, Manchester City confirmed that at 7 o'clock last night, they lodged what they called a comprehensive appeal. The opinion, as City called the Independent Commission's ruling, contained clear material errors of law, principle and fact and is unsafe, they said, and they insisted they were innocent of the accusations made by the Premier League. The result of the appeal is not expected until next year. Earlier, the Football Association said the Commission's findings had significant implications for the integrity of the game and it would take action where appropriate. But the FA added it wouldn't comment further until the Premier League's disciplinary process was complete.
8: A fresh attempt to free a large shark trapped in a canal in the South Korean city of Busan has been halted after problems with a net being used to guide the fish. Rescuers were attempting to gently steer the creature towards open water before the net got caught on the bottom of the waterway. The 3.5-metre-long fish, nicknamed Bukangi, has been stuck in the canal for 2 weeks. It's become an unlikely national celebrity. That's the latest world news from the BBC.
0: Hello, this is Alex Ritson with the newsroom. We begin in France, where violent clashes are continuing, sparked by a wave of student demonstrations against conditions in schools. In Paris, emergency services are tackling fires, while police in Brest have used tear gas against protesters. According to the French Education Minister, over 100 schools have suffered severe damage since the unrest began last week. Authorities have arrested nearly 2,000 people, with the majority still in police custody. As of Friday, more than 400 schools remain closed due to the ongoing disruptions. We can go live to our correspondent in Paris, Hugh Schofield, who's been monitoring the situation. Hugh, how have these demonstrations spiralled?
7: Well, they started more than a week ago, 10 days ago, in the northern Paris suburbs, high immigration, very populous area, Seine-Saint-Denis, where they were focused on these demands of more money, more investment, more buildings, more teachers and so on. At the beginning of this week, they spread. They began to spread across the country. Obviously, social media has a lot to do with it. The message got out. Obviously, there is an echo there because undoubtedly conditions are not great by French standards, they're getting worse. So there's that effect, the kind of copycat effect, and the fact that this is something which many people agree with. But there's also, I think, an undoubted factor of a political element, and there's no question that the hard left has been behind all of this, not in the sense of starting it off, but certainly supporting it, promoting it, and as far as the government's concerned, the far left, the hard left, Jean-Luc Mélenchon, the presidential candidate of the hard left, has something to answer for provoking and egging on the protests.
0: Yeah, the French Justice Minister has suggested that some of the protesters are not high school students. Is he right?
7: Yes, he's undoubtedly right. I mean, we've seen it for ourselves. We have the testimony of school heads who've said, and many of them have been molested, who've said that the people molesting them were in general not their own pupils, but people from outside. I've seen it with my own eyes, people who are turning up at demonstrations carrying homemade fireworks, mortars, as they call them here, which are a very common weapon in street protests. So, yes, there's definitely an element of the kind of professional urban activist who's leeching onto this.
0: And yet the underlying stated reasons for the protests, for many of the kids who are taking part, they're real, aren't they?
7: They are. The French children, French teenagers regard their conditions as not being acceptable. And it's true that, you know, there's not enough money to supply everything they want. There are plenty of gaps in the timetable where teachers don't turn up, can't be replaced. There are too many people in the classrooms and so on. But I think one has to keep this in a kind of perspective too. France is in general a very lucky country when it comes to investment education. It's certainly not languishing at the bottom of the European tables when it comes to money. It's near the top of them. So it's a lot to do with expectations, what children think and teenagers think they should have and aren't getting. And the other point is, of course, that there is no money in the state coffers anyway because the country is so incredibly indebted.
0: And there will be people listening, watching this in other parts of the world who find it extraordinary that students are burning down their own schools.
7: Indeed. And you the cost is in millions already, which would be what could have gone towards some of their demands, insulating rooms against the heat and the cold and providing extra teachers and so on. No, I mean, I'm afraid this does form part, very much part of a French tradition of unrest, and that undoubtedly the fact that there are these urban activists sort of leapfrogging on the back of this movement explains why it has in many places turned violent. And you can see that, you know, there is a split between rather innocent teenagers who come out thinking they're going to enjoy an afternoon of high excitement, complaining about things which are genuine grievances for them, and the others who come on, who they won't disavow because they regard them as legitimate as well, but who are much more professional and know what they're doing.
0: Hugh, thank you. Hugh Schofield in Paris. I was not going to let others die. The words of Captain Smit Machar from India, who was the pilot of the Fly Dubai plane, which plunged more than 5,000 metres during an attempted hijacking. He was stabbed in the cockpit on Wednesday morning by his co-pilot, reportedly from Oman. The plane was going to Dubai from Dubai to Tel Aviv, with Captain Machar managing to open the cockpit door. If he hadn't done so, passengers may not have been able to overpower his attacker and save the more than 170 people on board, most of them Israeli. The captain has been speaking to the Indian Prime Minister, Narendra Modi, in a video call from his hospital bed. His words are spoken by a translator.
1: I had suffered so many injuries that I had fallen down, and at that time I said to myself that if I did not get up, and sir, I have been flying planes for 17 years, I have been a captain for the last 11 years, I can tell what is happening to the plane even with my eyes closed. When I was down on the ground, I felt like a flight was going down, and I knew for sure that this would be the last push. Just do it. The door is right there. And even then, I was still being beaten. I just opened it, sir, and everyone else came in, and everyone else had an equally important role in it. But consciously, sir, I was saying that I was doing it for my own survival. But at the same time, I also knew that I could not let them all die.
0: Smit Machar speaking on Narendra Modi's YouTube channel. The Indian Prime Minister praised the captain for his courage and quick thinking. Listening to the video was our Middle East correspondent Yoland Nell, who is in Jerusalem.
9: This is the first time we've heard from him since that Fly Dubai flight made its emergency landing in Saudi Arabia, telling us a little about what was going on. I mean, what was new here is just to know his own thought processes. Certainly we've seen in some of the chaotic footage that was shot inside the plane by passengers how much he was covered in blood as the passengers were forcing their way into the cockpit when he was being stabilized on board. And he was saying even then, he hit me so many times, and he said that he couldn't squeeze his hand. He's on the ground also at one point asking when the police are going to come as they've arrived in Saudi Arabia. But he is saying really here with a bandaged head, with tubes in his nose from the hospital in Abu Dhabi, where he's now said to be in a stable condition, he's telling the Indian Prime Minister Narendra Modi just what exactly he went through. Of course, his actions, which involved then opening that cockpit door, really helped avert a disaster on board. And he has been hailed as a hero by several world leaders.
0: What stage now is the investigation at, and who is leading it?
9: So the Emiratis lead the investigation. This was their plane that was involved. And we're told that the co-pilot who was arrested when the plane landed in Saudi Arabia was taken back to the United Arab Emirates. The chief prosecutor there said to be looking into whether this was indeed a terrorist attack, whether this man was acting alone. The Israeli Prime Minister Benjamin Netanyahu has come out saying that this was Islamist radical indoctrination that the man had been through, and said that he was clearly suicidal from what was being said on board. We know that the Israeli security agencies have been speaking to the passengers who are on board the plane, collecting their testimony, and that Israel is participating in this investigation. President Trump also was asked about this by journalists, what was going on, and he said that if Iran was found to be involved, then it would be hit hard.
0: Yoland Nell. Around the world, people are still coming to terms with the botched execution attempt of Krista Pike, a female prisoner on death row in the US state of Tennessee. Pike was given two lethal injections of the drug pentobarbital, but her legal team said these failed to stop her heartbeat. She remains in a critical condition in hospital and is now receiving life-saving medical care. Pike, now 50, was sentenced to death in 1996 for the murder of her classmate. Stephen Hale is a criminal justice reporter.

0: involved beyond just us. And some of them obviously were being hit a lot harder by it than us.
1: Obviously, we have very little detail at the moment. Her
0: Right.
1: legal team had raised concerns, hadn't they, before this, that they weren't sure that the process would work because of medical issues with her veins.
0: They were concerned that because of some of her medical conditions in the past, apparently doctors had struggled to draw blood from her when they were doing just kind of more routine blood draws for medical tests. So they were very worried that the state was going to have trouble placing the IV lines in order to do the lethal injection. And what we learned today when her attorneys had a press conference is her attorney, who was with her in the room when they were preparing her for the lethal injection, said that they did in fact struggle for around an hour to get the IV lines in her veins, that he counted 7 needles used on one of her arms before they thought they had gotten it, and that she was even kind of trying to help them find a vein and directing them where they might try. And so, as they put it, they said, you know, this wasn't just botched, it was predicted.
1: And not necessarily individual to her either, because there have been issues with lethal injections in the state before now.
0: Yes. So back in May, there was a man named Tony Carruthers who was scheduled to be executed. And I was actually at that execution as well. But in that case, they never successfully placed the IV lines in his arms. They tried both of his arms, his feet, shoulder. At one point, they tried to place a central line in his chest, which the protocol calls for as a sort of last resort, and they failed at all those. And so they ended up calling the execution off.
1: What is the feeling now in the state, Stephen? Because obviously not all US states have the death penalty. What is the conversation that's happening there now about whether this should continue, whether it's the right thing to do? What are people saying?
0: People who are already opposed to the death penalty and saying this kind of is one more reason why they believe we shouldn't do it. Others who are kind of saying, like, even if you agree with the death penalty, this shows that we can't do it effectively. We're not doing it well or humanely. And then there are other people who have responded to this by saying, I don't understand why we can't kill a person more easily than this. As dark as this is to say, we all can imagine easier ways to execute a person if you wanted to. And the reasons for that, you know, we could get into, they're complicated as it relates to lethal injection. The states can no longer get drugs from major drug manufacturers because those companies don't want their drugs used in executions. So they have to go to increasingly strange lengths to get the drugs in the first place. It's hard to know what that will mean for the death penalty in the United States going forward, but it's certainly stoking the debate.
2: You're listening to the newsroom from the BBC World Service. A US congressman has criticized the decision by the US coffee company Starbucks to open 2 branches in the Chinese region of Xinjiang, where China has been accused of human rights abuses. John Molinar, chairman of the Select Committee on China in the House of Representatives, said an American company should not be doing business in Xinjiang. Over the last 10 years, it's thought hundreds of thousands of mostly Muslim Uyghurs have been put into re-education camps, been imprisoned, or have been subject to forced labour. The UN Human Rights Office previously said China's actions in Xinjiang could amount to crimes against humanity. With me in the studio is the BBC's Mickey Bristow, who has spent many years reporting on China. Mickey, why is the decision to open 2 coffee shops so controversial?
3: It does seem strange on first hearing, but I think firstly it's about who it is. Starbucks, big American company, they were one of the first big American firms to actually move into China, first opened their shop there in 1999. It seemed to symbolise America's acceptance, really, of China onto the global stage, so that's important. Secondly, it's about where it's happening, Xinjiang. For the last few decades, the Chinese government has been accused of committing human rights abuses in Xinjiang. 10 years ago, particularly, they ramped up repression there. They put people in re-education camps and they forced them into doing jobs that they didn't want to go. They separated parents from their children, all kinds of things. The Chinese government said they were doing that to tackle religious extremism and separatism. But as you mentioned, the Human Rights Office there suggested there could be crimes against humanity. So there was a lot of pressure for companies not to do any business in any way connected with Xinjiang. So for Starbucks now to be opening 2 coffee shops there in Urumqi, the capital of Xinjiang, one at the airport, one in the Grand Bazaar. It seems as though they're acceding there, suggesting everything's okay in Xinjiang.
2: What's China said about this?
3: Well, as I said, all along China thinks they're doing nothing wrong in Xinjiang. To this specific

0: furore. It responded, it said essentially all the criticism is just naked lies, and that there's now a stable society in Xinjiang, economic growth, religious harmony, racial unity, all these nice things. Indeed, there is to some extent. That's because the repression is so strong in Xinjiang at the moment. And human rights groups said, well, yes, it is because of this repression. And by Starbucks moving in here, it's essentially saying to the Chinese government, it's okay what you're doing. We don't mind. You can do what you want to do. So that's why there's been such an outcry about Starbucks actions.
1: Mickey, thank you. Mickey Bristow. Kenya could be facing a crossroads as its young population challenge the political structures which have governed the country for decades. Older people may see them as a disruptive influence, but younger adults will be taking their recent street protests to the ballot box at forthcoming elections. With 75% of Kenya's population under the age of 35, they have the numbers to make a difference. But can they really convert protest into political power and challenge the embattled president, William Ruto? Barbara Platt-Usher reports.
2: The energy is building ahead of elections in Kenya next year. I'm at a rally for a possible presidential candidate who seems to have quite strong support from young people, from Gen Z.
3: The rallying cry is no. No, they say, to poverty. No to corruption. No to the governing party. The main attraction here is a young senator, Edwin Sifuna. Many in Kenya's digitally savvy generation, Gen Z, see him as one way to challenge the old guard. They're angry with political leaders they say do not offer them a future.
4: I'm here to participate in a revolution, that we want a new Kenyan youth leader who knows the common problems that are facing the young people.
5: Chances are only for old people. As youths, we don't have a chance anywhere. Yeah. And the only thing that we want is employment, employment, employment, employment.
3: Many young people didn't bother to vote last time. Now, they're courted by opposition leaders like Mr. Sifuna.
6: This election in 2027 is when this theory that the young people are advancing will be put to the test.
3: It's too early to say how much Edwin Sifuna might shape the election outcome, but he does seem to be carrying the energy of the youth movement and giving it momentum. 2 years ago, that energy had a very different feel. Gen Z protesters stormed Parliament to stop a controversial tax bill. They were crushed by a police crackdown that killed and injured dozens. The party of President William Ruto is doing badly in the polls, but it's fighting back, also making a pitch to Gen Z. At this town hall meeting, promising the community a new stadium, more jobs, better roads.
7: Please judge us on what we have been able to do.
3: The party's youth leader, Kariuki Ngunjiri, insists the president is already delivering for young people.
8: The president is a listening president, and he's been able to now come down to the youth, get what their concerns are, give them jobs, and that has absolutely, even for the party, given us a head start.
2: So the event is over and I'm standing outside the building and I can see that people who are leaving are being handed money, 350 shillings. So it seems that may have been one of the incentives to attend the meeting.
3: That's only about $3 US. But such payments are common practice in Kenya, and politicians can use larger sums to try and influence votes. It shows the importance of money in politics here. Less than a year to Kenya's election, it feels like politics might be changing. But nobody yet knows what the energy of Gen Z voters could mean at the ballot box.
1: Barbara Platt Usher. Now, to a man who has been described as the greatest calypsonian there's ever been.
9: Good morning, Mr.
1: The singer and songwriter Slinger Francisco, known as the Mighty Sparrow, who has died at the age of 91. For at least five decades, he was a monumental figure on the Caribbean music scene, specifically calypso music, a traditional Caribbean genre known for social commentary, humour and storytelling. The musician's career began in Trinidad in 1956 when he was 20 years old, and he released more than 70 albums. Trinidad's Minister of Culture has announced an official state-sponsored funeral will take place. Professor Justin Robinson at the University of the West Indies on the island of St. Peter has met the Mighty Sparrow. He explained why the legendary entertainer was so popular.
10: So the passing of Sparrow, I really saw that as the end of an era. Persons like myself who grew up in St. Vincent and the Grenadines, tiny island, 70s, 80s. Those days you had one radio station. He was the soundtrack of our generation. My favorite was Capitalism Gone Mad, which was a song really about the end of the oil boom in Trinidad and a surge in inflation. For those of us, you know, education was the key. So he had a song, Education. Your teachers just rammed that at you. You know, the catchphrase was, without an education in your head, you are better off dead, about the value of education. You know, so I studied political economy in the UK, in Manchester, England, but I learned more from Sparrow's music. He was a social analyst, in my opinion. And what he did, he was more effective than us academics because he did his analysis in public, in our own language, and with a catchy chorus. If you think of that song, Gene and Dinah. The song that really launched his career in 1956. In my view, it's the best calypso ever written. It can be played in a party, you can have a song about it and a laugh, because on the surface, it's a funny story about a military base closing, the American soldiers leaving, and the ladies of the night of Port of Spain losing one of their key markets.
11: Well, the girls in town feeling bad, no more Yankees in Trinidad.
10: But underneath, it's a very sharp account of Caribbean countries reclaiming sovereignty and what happens to a dependent local economy when the foreign spending that props it up walks away. In a region where we are inclined to wait for other people to validate us, I'm of the opinion that Sparrow's career is a case study in what our region needs, especially in this new world order. Sparrow was excellence that was built locally, owned locally, and that was exported with the supreme confidence that only Sparrow could bring.
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15: Coming up on Business Daily, we're taking stock of the global shortage of affordable housing. There have been huge protests across Spain this week after an 87-year-old woman was evicted from her home. Many say the country is facing a housing crisis, but it's not the only one. We're going to hear from young people across the world who are still living with their parents because rents are too high. That's all coming up after the latest world news.
16: BBC News with Moira Alderson. More colleges have been damaged by fire in France as student protests continue, demanding more investment in education. Hundreds of high schools and colleges are closed. The French government has condemned what it called urban violence. The Indian pilot who was stabbed on an Israel-bound flight on Wednesday has said he was determined not to let others die. Smith Mutcher was attacked by his co-pilot but managed to open the cockpit door, allowing passengers to overpower his assailant and take control of the plane. Police in Delhi have detained hundreds of people trying to hold a protest, calling on the head of India's Election Commission to resign. Demonstrators have also gathered in Mumbai. Critics accuse the commission of removing millions of voters from the electoral roll in a way that favours the governing BJP. There's been fierce fighting in southwest Yemen between the Iran-aligned Houthis and the Saudi-backed forces of the internationally recognised government. More than 80 fighters are reported to have been killed in the past day. The European Union says it's ready to take collective action with the International Energy Agency on fuel stocks. Prices are continuing to rise and the bloc faces growing pressure from Washington to release reserves. US officials have arrested a man accused of smuggling computer service containing $300 million worth of restricted artificial intelligence chips to China. The English football club Manchester City have filed an appeal after an independent commission found them guilty of serious breaches of the Premier League's financial rules. And wildlife officials in South Korea have halted a fresh attempt to free a large shark that's become trapped in a canal after a net being used to guide the fish got stuck. The shark, nicknamed Bukangi, has been stranded in the waterway in Busan for 2 weeks. That's the latest world news from the BBC.
15: I'm Rahul Tan and welcome to Business Daily. This was the week that the owners of the world's most valuable companies had lunch with President Trump.
17: Dario is great.
18: Made this call for...
17: Whatever he says is okay. Be careful.
18: Slow down to AI. So I just want to hear from you.
15: I love that bit there where he tells Dario Amodei to be careful with what he says. Taking stock with me today are Justin Wolford from the University of Michigan, joining us from Ann Arbor, and Jennifer Pack, NPR's China correspondent, staying up late for us. It was pretty apparent there who was in charge, President Trump in charge of all those powerful people. I have to tell both of you, I'm in charge today. You happy with that?
19: All right, I'll do whatever you say.
15: Oh, there we go. Let's see. Justin, I'm sceptical of you on this one, I think. And I'm sure both of you may have seen pictures of those protests that were broken out in Spain this week, where the government in the end approved new housing measures to deal with the country's housing crisis. It's including a potential ban on evictions till 2030 and a ban on investment firms buying houses. It comes after an 87-year-old woman was evicted from her home in Madrid. That led to those huge protest. What's it like where both of you are when it comes to housing? Are there real problems there? I know in New York, Justin, of course, the mayor there, Mayor Mamdani, was elected on rent controls, one of the big parts of his campaign. Is it still a big issue in the US?
19: Yeah, so the US is really, as always, barely one country, it's many countries. So if you look at the big cities, particularly on the coasts like New York or San Francisco or LA or Seattle, you have very much the same dynamics you're describing. Because I love to talk about economics, let me explain the economics of it, which is you've got a fixed number of houses and it's very hard to build more houses or apartments. Regulation often gets in the way, NIMBY politics gets in the way. And so when you've got a fixed number of houses but in a growing city, you create a housing crisis. The flip side is where I live, which is affectionately known as the middle of nowhere. Not only that, I live just outside Detroit, which used to be one of the world's great cities and hasn't been in generations. So what we have here is a whole lot of houses we inherited from when it was a thriving metropolis, but not many people because there's not many jobs. And so the price of housing in some parts of America is awfully close to zero.
20: That's kind of the same picture in China as well. Different if you're a home buyer versus if you're a renter. So same thing here in Beijing, Shanghai, Shenzhen, Guangzhou. You know, the housing prices across the country has gone down, but in these mega cities, the prices went down. But that still means it's unaffordable for an average white collar worker. Even if there's a couple together earning money, it's still really hard to afford a mortgage without the bank of mom and dad and grandma and grandpa to help you with with the down payment. Rents are also coming down, but of course, salaries have not gone up. So people are struggling to pay that. And then, of course, if you're in smaller areas, the housing prices have gone down. I mean, over the last 5-6 years, we're talking about a 30-40% cut. And that's really difficult because if you're thinking of buying, you don't know when you should because the housing prices are still going down.
0: Yeah, just to put some figures here on the scale of the problem. According to the UN, the world needs around 96,000 additional affordable and accessible homes every single day. And now 44% of households globally spend more than 30% of their income on rent. I've been speaking to three young people who cannot afford to buy and are living with their parents. There's Bemi in Nigeria, Adam in the UK, and firstly Priyanka in India.
21: I tried living in the other cities too, and the prices are going higher. For example, if I was paying 20,000 rupees for a two-bedroom house earlier, I am actually paying like close to 35 and 40,000 now. So it has doubled over the years.
0: Adam, is that what you've seen as well? Rent just going up much more than your salaries going up.
22: That's the bit I really wanted to hammer in as well, is that the prices are going up, but it's nowhere near in line with income whatsoever. So similar to that position, obviously rents going up double is very similar to here as well. And that is insane, by the way, going up by double in the space of about 6 years is disgusting. But then obviously you're not getting double what you earned 6 years ago.
0: I was struck by the word that you used there when you said disgusting. Do you understand why landlords have to put up prices sometimes? You know, interest rates have gone up so much.
22: No, absolutely. I mean, it's not an easy time for anyone. And obviously the increase in rent is, and I'm going to use the word again, it is disgusting. And that's not targeted at landlords. That's not targeted at housing associations or anything like that. It's more, it is just so difficult as a young person now to sort of live independently and to actually have a goal in life.
0: Bemi, tell me about your friends. Is everybody renting? A lot of people having to move back in with their parents nowadays because they just can't afford it in Lagos?
5: Yeah, we barely even have jobs. So most of us were just looking out for, like, what can we sell? I had a friend that there were six of them sharing a two-bedroom apartment.
0: Priyanka, do you want to go first here? And then Adam, if you want to follow up, what's the solution then?
21: I feel like what's lacking is the intention behind it. I would really like our government to kind of put this in there, something that they should target to. But I kind of don't have a very high hope, being honest.
22: Going to chip in, yeah. I think a lot of the issues lie in house building. There's a lot of houses being built, not enough.
0: Adam, Priyanka and Bemi there. Jennifer, can I come to you on this? Because one of the solutions is to build a lot more houses. China built a lot more houses. That didn't quite work, did it?
20: Absolutely. I mean, there's a lot of situation here where you'll find that people in the megacities, like here in Beijing, they are renting very tiny places that are run down so that they can save money from their salaries here to pay off the mortgage back in their hometowns. And those are sitting empty. A lot of times they're waiting for when they get married or when their kids grow up, so they have to go to school so that it's next to a good school. So you have some bizarre scenario where you have people who are renting and living in a place that's not great. They do own one, sometimes two or more properties back home, but they don't live in it. So a lot of these properties are empty. And then you have people, young people who need to buy properties, but if in the mega cities, they can't afford it. Or in the smaller cities, they're wondering, is it worthwhile? Because the prices keep going down. I mean, right now we're still going through entering the sixth year of the property slump?
23: Actually, I kind of think it's good news when property prices go down, or at least for folks who are trying to get a foot in the door. Often we talk about the housing crisis.
20: It is, but it's still correct, but it's still not affordable. Like here, buying a home is still a family affair. Like for people to put that down payment of now it's down to 15%, it's still largely unaffordable for someone earning a regular salary, even if, say, it's a couple.
23: Right. So, Jennifer, then we're agreeing, which is the real problem, is that it's not that house prices are falling, but we're cheering for them to fall even more and become even more affordable.
20: Well, unless you're a homeowner, then they're crying. I mean, that's part of the issue in China now, is that consumers are not spending as much because homeowners feel they are getting poorer.
0: And it has huge implications, doesn't it, for the whole economy, Justin, because we were talking before we came on air, you know, about prices here in London are extremely high. And that means a lot of people can't come and live in London. And that affects the quality of the economy at times.
23: Absolutely. And so I think this is actually what an economist should do, is talk about this in terms of either supply or demand policies. Politicians are often drawn to demand policy. So that's where you say it's hard for young people to buy a house, so let's give young people a subsidy to make it easier for them to buy a house, or a tax break or some sort of advantage. Well, if you think about the problem in London, it's basically every time there's a house auction, there's already too many buyers and there's only one house. And if the government subsidizes buyers, all that means is more buyers turn up to the auction. In fact, the problem gets worse. This is fundamentally a problem if there's not enough beds. The only way to solve a problem of insufficient beds is to build more beds.
0: The problem with that is it takes quite a lot of time. Final thoughts for you on this one, on living, you know, a lot of kids are going to have to live at home with their parents now. You know, when you were both a bit younger, would you have enjoyed doing that, Justin?
23: Mate, I actually stayed at home for the first couple of years of my university degree. It wasn't all bad. I had to commute a bit. Maybe I would have preferred a little more privacy. But no, we do want to give people the opportunity to launch. And so if we can find easy, cheap ways that people can start their lives, I'm in favour.
20: I mean, I would say I'm pretty lucky because I live in Canada, so my parents have a very big home.
0: So does my, I'll be
20: I
0: honest.
20: I feel very cramped.
0: So does my, let's stay on this sort of cost of living situation that is affecting so many people, because the surging price of crude oil and diesel in particular has led to protests in France, Syria, Bolivia and Guatemala in recent weeks. In the US, the former Trump superfan and Congresswoman Marjorie Taylor Greene has taken to social media, popping up on Forecourt to give her followers live pricing information and a few choice words for the US president.
4: $8.49 for diesel in California. Let me tell you something. It's way too high. This is ridiculous. Look, everything you buy, your food, your supplies, all of your goods gets delivered by diesel. The war in Iran has got to stop. This is Trump's fault. This should not be this high.
0: Question to both of you to begin with. Are you seeing dramatic increases in the price of fuel, Jennifer, first there?
20: Well, no, because first of all, the government is keeping the price of energy at a certain level, artificially low prices. But secondly, of course, when it comes to cars, most of them are now EVs, including taxis. And here in Beijing, you know, the fastest way for me to get around is by bicycle because the traffic is so awful.
0: Do you have a car, Jennifer?
20: I do not. And in fact, I'm going to have to go and get my license soon. I look forward to seeing if I can actually pass this test after decades.
0: We look forward to reports of how you get on. What about you, Justin? We know that fuel prices are going to be a big factor in the midterms that are coming up in a few weeks. Are you seeing the cost of fuel for yourself going up?
23: I just want to make Jennifer feel seen, that she's not alone. I got my license in my 40s. And actually, in my driving test, I crashed the car and the bloke still said I passed.
0: How is that possible?
23: Jennifer, there's hope for you. Well, it's a very interesting story. Actually, they've privatized driving tests in America. And so some businesses work by, you know, you form a reputation for always passing people, including blokes who crash their cars. This is a true story. Look, my life's the exact opposite of Jennifer's. I live in the United States. I live in the suburbs. I live just outside of Detroit, which used to be called Motor City. So the area I live in is designed for driving. I'd much rather join Jennifer and have a walk down to the local coffee shop and maybe hop on a bike. That sounds delightful. So, people here really notice. We do have a car, but actually, as gas prices have gone up, I've acquired two new things. I've acquired an electric car,
0: okay,
23: and I acquired an electric bike, because I get a little bit of exercise, a little bit of joy, and a little bit of savings, and that's a pretty good deal.
0: The other thing I wanted to talk to you about, and I'll go to Justin on this first, because with those fuel prices going up across the US, it's $6.45 a gallon. The Trump administration is weighing up a diesel export ban. About 65% of this exported fuel goes to Latin America. A large chunk of it goes to European nations like France, the UK, and Netherlands, and there's a lot of fears there about what impact it could have on the economy if President Trump goes ahead with this. When I was in the US just a couple of weeks ago, Justin, I mean, there was a lot of diesel vehicles on the street, so you could see why the Trump administration want to keep a lot of diesel at home.
23: Yeah. And Marjorie Taylor Greene said when she went to the most expensive shop she could find in California, it was $8.49. I also want to tell you that if we took the price of diesel in London right now and converted it to US dollars and gallons, it's $10.01.
0: Good point.
23: So the prices that the Americans are seeing and freaking out about in Europe would be regarded as a good deal.
0: But the problem is they're not used to those prices, are they? It's when they go up.
23: They're not used to it. No. The president's idea of an export ban on diesel is absolutely bonkers, and it just shows he doesn't understand how diesel is made. So here's the thing. If we can't export diesel, then American producers, refiners, can't get a good price for their diesel. When a supplier can't get a good price for something, one of the things they do is cut back production. Mm-hmm. When you cut back production, it turns out that the way you make diesel is you pour crude oil in one end, and what comes out at the other end is a little bit of diesel, a little bit of gasoline, or a little bit of fuel, of jet fuel. So we're going to pour less crude oil in. That'll create less diesel, but it'll actually create less gasoline, which is even more politically sensitive. So it's actually quite likely, if he were to follow through on the dumbest of all possible policies, he would increase the price of gasoline, which is what most people use.
0: Yeah, let us see what happens there. President Trump often says things they don't always follow. It's Taking Stock on Business Daily from the BBC World Service. Today, I'm talking to Jennifer Pak, who, of course, is in China. We've learned is looking to maybe retake a driving test. And we've got Justin Wolfers, who is in Michigan in the US, who we have learned actually crashed his car on his driving test. Let's get to the heroes and villains of the week. Jennifer, what are your thoughts on this?
20: Because this week, China is celebrating its National Day. So back in 1949, this is when the People's Republic of China was founded by Mao Zedong. And for some people, he's a hero. For others, he's a villain. So he's got a complicated legacy. But recently, we found that young people in China, because of the sluggish economy here, are starting to be fascinated with Mao and Maoism again.
0: That is fascinating. And you've been reporting on that, haven't you? 50 years since Chairman Mao's death for NPR Radio there. And Justin, anybody who's grabbed your attention this week, either a hero or a villain?
23: Yeah, I've got – it's one who's both at the same time, and it's the global bond market. Oh. We've seen interest rates on government debt rise dramatically, and that's going to lead interest rates to rise around the world and throughout the economies of all of our countries. So it's a hero in one respect, which is it's raising an alarm. It's saying, look out, the amount of borrowing that governments, and particularly the US government, is doing looks to be maybe not so sustainable, maybe in need of repair. It's sending a message. There's a flare up in the sky, and it's up to each of us to read what that message is. That's what makes it a hero. It's also kind of a villain, because yours and my mortgage interest rates are determined based off of these bond yields. Folks who are already finding it hard to get by are going to see their mortgage rates rise. They're going to see their credit card payments rise. They're going to see their car payments rise. That makes it a villain. I think underneath it all, what we really have is a real villain, which is bad economic policy.
0: It's interesting. Both of you have had heroes and villains this week. The same thing or the same person. Just finally on the bond markets, because it is probably the most important financial story of the moment. Do you think people are going to take heed of the warnings that the bond markets are giving? Because they haven't up till now, have they, Justin?
23: Well, I think there's two different groups to think about. Are mums and dads paying a lot of attention to it? And I'll tell you, the real difficulty in the United States right now is the front page of every newspaper is full of so many different outrages. It's very hard to get the attention of regular voters. The other part, though, is that this is something that gets the attention of elites, including the White House. Basically, this means the interest bill the US government has to pay each year has just gone up dramatically. The White House's ability, therefore, to be able to afford the level of spending that's on a trajectory for, that's really fallen away. So people in financial markets are watching, people in government are watching, CEOs are watching, and it's the biggest business story. It may not yet have come through to Main Street.
0: Yeah, but as you said, the impacts are felt by everybody across the world, because as those bond prices go up, interest rates everywhere grow up. So thank you to Jennifer. Thank you to Justin as well. Jennifer, good luck with those driving lessons. I'm sure Justin could give you a few tips after his such a successful driving test. I want to say thank you for listening. Do subscribe, if you can, to the Business Daily podcast. Do try and give us a review as well. But that is it for this edition of Business Daily.
2: BBC World Service, and now history told by the people who were there. It's Witness History with me, Helen Ledwick, and I'm bringing you a voice from the BBC archives, a recording from 1948, which takes us all the way back to the Siege of Ladysmith, a key moment in the Boer War in South Africa.
3: All of a sudden, we saw a lot of mounted troops streaming into Ladysmith between the hills. We gasped. We didn't know if they were friend or foe.
2: It's February 1900, and James Dalton is a bandsman in the 2nd Battalion Gordon Highlanders. He's one of thousands of British troops who've been under siege in the town of Ladysmith in southern Africa for nearly 4 months. They're surrounded, they're starving, and they're under constant attack.
3: Of course, the Boers were shelling us all through this siege with their long toms. 6-inch guns, which I believe were the biggest guns up till then to be made mobile.
2: We'll come back to the siege, but to understand how we got here, we need to rewind a few months to October 1899. For years, tensions have been growing between the British Empire and the Boers. Britain controls several colonies in southern Africa. The Boers are their neighbours, descendants of mainly Dutch settlers who, decades earlier, had formed two independent republics. The region is rich in diamonds and gold. Britain wants greater control over the republics. The Boers want to protect their independence. Negotiations fail. Both sides prepare for war. And then,
3: on the 12th of October, at 3 a.m, we were suddenly awakened by a bugle call.
2: Dalton has only recently arrived in Ladysmith, this garrison town in the British colony of Natal. Troops from across the British Empire have been gathering here, and he's sleeping on the floor of an overcrowded hut when a sergeant comes in with news.
3: Then he loudly read, "War is declared, and the enemy 5,000 strong has crossed the border into Natal." Up went a cheer from us all. What for, you may ask? Well, we thought Britain had been insulted.
2: It's the start of the Boer War, often known today as the South African War. Just weeks earlier, Dalton and his fellow musicians had been stationed in India, playing at parties and dances in the officers' club. Now, they're preparing for action.
3: I was a stretcher bearer, as all bandsmen were trained to be in those days, and I wore the Red Cross badge on my arm. But we were issued with a tremendous curved sword before we left India. Perhaps the Boers weren't considered civilised.
2: Well, Dalton is about to find out, because without any sword training, he's thrown into one of the first major battles of the war, Elandslagte.
3: Some Boer artillery shells burst among our widely extended ranks, but as yet not around my company. Here and there I saw men falling. I felt very curious but not frightened, because I could hear the whistle of bullets flying over and past me. Then men of my own company began falling here and there, and I was kept busy giving them first aid.
2: The British win the battle, but they soon lose their advantage.
3: After reorganising ourselves, we returned to Ladysmith. In spite of our victory, the onrush of Boers invading Natal was now in full swing. And by October the 21st, we were completely surrounded.
2: The siege of Ladysmith begins. The town is encircled, and trapped inside are more than 13,000 British troops, along with more than 7,000 civilians. They know a British relief force is trying to reach them, commanded by General Sir Redvers Buller. Their orders are to stand firm until then.
3: Our main purpose was to hold Ladysmith and keep worrying the enemy so that they couldn't spare troops to stop Buller's army coming up towards us.
2: The British soldiers set up defensive positions on the hills around the town, and then the waiting begins.
3: Time was going on, and after about a month, perhaps less, our bread supplies had run out, and cattle meat was very scarce. So on to army biscuits. Very hard those days, and precious little fodder left for the artillery and cavalry horses. So to save the poor things from starving to death, they started killing them off to make up our meat ration.
2: 1 month turns to two. Food and medicine become more and more scarce. There's sickness, fever and dysentery. Then in January, the Boers launch a major assault on Ladysmith, and Dalton finds himself on the front line of the siege.
3: The Boers made one very determined attempt to capture Ladysmith, and my regiment was sent to Wagon Hill to reinforce the Devon and Manchester regiments, who greatly distinguished themselves that day. Well, Ladysmith survived that attack, and we settled down in our defences.
2: Meanwhile, General Buller's relief army is struggling to break through, and Dalton describes how the Boers try to undermine morale by signalling messages that exaggerate every British setback.
3: Of course, awful rumours got round that caused a new crime to be invented and read out to our garrison. Anyone heard creating despondency was to be severely punished.
2: By month four, the besieged troops are down to a daily ration of just 1¼ army biscuits.
3: We were so ravenous that it was 10 to 1 we'd eat all our biscuits for breakfast as soon as they were served out. And we used to spread our towels across our knees to make sure that not even a crumb was lost.
2: Food, or lack of it, is now an obsession.
3: I was strolling around the river bank near where cooking was done, and I come across Jock McIntosh, a fine big Highland piper of our regiment, sitting with his canteen full of jelly, made of blue starch, the ordinary stuff you use to wash clothes with.
2: The soldiers are so hungry, Dalton says, that they're eating jelly made of laundry starch.
3: Didn't my mouth water. I sat beside him, telling him what a good piper he was, and praising him all I could. But Jock just spooned away at his starch till his canteen was thoroughly cleaned out. And I don't mind saying that my talk wasn't so friendly to him after that.
2: On the 28th of February 1900, after 118 days under siege, Dalton spots those mounted troops riding into Ladysmith, and at first, he can't tell whose side they're on.
3: But soon we heard cheers echoing everywhere, and the enemy guns stopped firing. So we were relieved, and the Boers were scurrying away from Ladysmith. We were brought down from our hill positions, and I well remember that night when one of the officer's servants, who came in with a relieving force, gave a Turkish cigarette between me and another man. We carefully cut it in half, and I made a full-length cigarette with the aid of a piece of paper. That was my first smoke for months, and curious enough, it seemed just as welcome as food.
2: Ladysmith was one of three towns besieged during the Boer War, alongside Kimberley and Mafeking. The lifting of those sieges was celebrated across the British Empire, seen at the time as a major success after months of defeats. But the fighting was far from over, continuing for another 2 years and claiming tens of thousands of lives, including many black South Africans whose experiences were long overlooked. The war ended with the Boer Republics coming under British rule, shaping South Africa for generations to come. James Dalton, who served as a British Army bandsman with the 2nd Battalion Gordon Highlanders, made this BBC recording in 1948. Witness History was produced by me, Helen Ledwick.
6: Oh, newspapermen meet such interesting people.
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1: Welcome to NewsHour from the BBC World Service. I'm Rebecca Kesby. Today, chaos on the streets of France as student protests continue. 2,000 arrests, 400 schools closed. Why are French students in revolt? We'll hear from one who blames the violence on the police.
10: We think the main violence has been the one coming from the police first. For example, one high school student lost all of his teeth after being attacked by the police. Another one lost his eye.
1: We'll get a view from the French government. Also, the hero, Fly Dubai pilot, who survived being stabbed by his colleague, describes how he fought to save the lives of all on board.
11: When I was lying on the floor, I could feel that the aircraft was plunging, and I said to myself, while I was getting beaten, this is the last push, Snit. Do it. The door is right there.
1: And will Europe release diesel reserves as requested by the US? And what are the possible consequences? First, the news.
12: BBC News with Moira Alderson. Fires have damaged at least three colleges in the French capital as protests against poor learning conditions show no signs of abating. The French government has condemned what it's calling urban violence and accused the hard left of inciting the unrest. But it's admitted that some of the students' grievances are legitimate. Hugh Schofield is in Paris.
13: It's true that, you know, there's not enough money to supply everything they want. There are plenty of gaps in the timetable where teachers don't turn up, can't be replaced. There are too many people in the classrooms and so on. But I think one has to keep this in a kind of perspective too. France is, in general, a very lucky country when it comes to investment in education. It's certainly not languishing at the bottom of the European tables as a, when it comes to money. It's near the top of them. So it's a lot to do with expectations, what children think and teenagers think they should have and aren't getting. And the other point is, of course, that there is no money in the state coffers anyway because the country is so incredibly indebted.
12: The Indian pilot of the Fly Dubai plane, who was stabbed by his co-pilot and opened the cockpit door to let people in, has said he was determined not to let others die. Smit Macha spoke from his hospital bed in a video call with India's Prime Minister Narendra Modi, who praised his courage. John Donison is in Jerusalem.
14: The Israeli Prime Minister has already said that he, along with the passengers who helped subdue the other pilot, basically prevented another 9/11 from happening. He was in that cockpit. He was covered in blood. He'd clearly been stabbed several times. But he had the presence of mind to get that door open, to release the catch. Because, of course, after all the changes that were made to aircraft after September the 11th, what, 25 years ago, it is incredibly difficult for passengers to get inside the cockpit. He presumably knew that, and then he took action to get that door open.
12: Fierce fighting is continuing in southwestern Yemen between the Iran-aligned Houthis and the Saudi-backed forces of the internationally recognised government. Around 80 fighters are believed to have been killed over the past day, Yuland Nell reports.
16: Fighting is raging on several fronts around the strategically important city of Taiz, including in the highlands overlooking the Red Sea coast where the Houthis have recently advanced. Seizing Taiz would give the Houthis full control over the country's north. Earlier, the military spokesperson for Yemen's internationally recognized government said warplanes had carried out more than 20 airstrikes in this area targeting the Houthis over 3 hours. The UN says about 150,000 people have been displaced by renewed fighting in the past 3 months.
12: Police in the Indian capital Delhi have detained hundreds of protesters attempting to gather for a demonstration calling for the resignation of the country's Elections Commission chief. The protest has prompted a huge police response, with several metro stations closed and an internet shutdown reported. BBC News. The African Union has called on Ethiopia, Eritrea and Egypt to exercise restraint and refrain from actions that could further undermine regional stability. It comes after Ethiopia and Eritrea broke off diplomatic ties, with each accusing the other of fueling internal conflicts as fighting continues in Ethiopia's Tigray region. In a tit-for-tat move, Egypt and Ethiopia have also expelled one diplomat each. The EU says it's ready for collective action with the International Energy Agency on fuel stocks as prices continue to rise and the bloc faces growing pressure from the US. The EU said it fully rejected the threat made by Washington to ban diesel exports unless the bloc released more of its own stocks. Theo Leggett is our international business correspondent.
17: Both petrol and diesel have seen significant price increases since the conflict in the Middle East erupted in late February. That's partly a direct response to higher crude oil prices. Supplies of diesel all over the world are under pressure and demand is high. If the United States were to introduce an export ban, analysts believe prices would go higher still. EU officials held talks yesterday about possibly releasing fuel from strategic reserves if necessary. However, the government insists there's currently no risk of a shortage of supply.
12: Brazil's president Luiz Inácio Lula da Silva and his election rival Flávio Bolsonaro are ramping up their campaigning efforts in the country's southeast ahead of what's expected to be an extremely close vote in the presidential election this Sunday. An opinion poll released on Thursday suggests President Lula would receive 47% of the vote compared with 45% for Mr. Bolsonaro. The English football club Manchester City have filed an appeal against an independent commission's ruling that found them guilty of serious breaches of the Premier League's financial rules. The club is seeking to overturn the verdict and avoid potentially severe sanctions that could have widespread repercussions. BBC News.
1: Hello and welcome to NewsHour, live from the BBC World Service in London. I'm Rebecca Kesby. And we start the programme today with the chaotic scenes in France, where nationwide student demonstrations have descended into riots and violence in some areas. 400 schools and colleges are closed today, following nearly 2,000 arrests yesterday. A number of school teachers and pupils have been injured. Many are back on the streets again today. This was the scene in one suburb of Paris. Just hear what seems to be fireworks going off there. Well, the protests began towards the end of September with students complaining overcrowded classrooms and lack of resources. But there are claims that others are joining in these protests for political reasons and inciting the unrest. And there have also been allegations of heavy-handed policing. Let's get the details with the BBC's Paris correspondent, Hugh Schofield, who joins us live now from Paris. Hugh, first of all, these protests started in schools with teenagers complaining about the conditions. The universities seem to have joined in. Can you talk us through the main issues?
13: It's mainly schools. It's mainly teenagers. Universities aren't really properly back yet. So I think we'll focus on the lycée. Lycée students, that's 15, 16 and 17-year-olds, are complaining about lack of investment, basically, about dilapidated buildings, about not enough teachers, about how there aren't supply teachers, so that regularly they're losing lessons because the teacher doesn't turn up and there's no one to take their place, and that they're overcrowded. So it's sort of classic complaints about underfunding, which are part and parcel of life in Europe these days, because there isn't any money to address all these problems, which may well be very real, but which just cannot be funded anymore because the French government, like I know everyone else, is heavily indebted. So that, you know, that's the background to all of this. I mean, it's not particularly worse now than it has been a year ago, which is why people are asking why now, why are they out now? And that's where these issues of whether there is a sort of hidden hand behind all of this come into play, with, you know, the focus of accusations being very much the hard left and their leader, Jean-Luc Mélenchon, a man well placed for next year's presidential election, who is said by his opponents to be manipulating all of this in order to create confrontation.
1: Yes, I think that's disputed by his side, though, isn't it? Hugh, some of the scenes really do seem quite dangerous. I mean, a number of fires, and I saw that some teachers had been accidentally splashed, maybe with petrol. I mean, what can you tell us about that?
13: It is quite dramatic. It's sporadically, you know, isolated cases, you know, things flare up and go down again. It's not as if the whole country is in flames, but one shouldn't downplay this either. I mean, there is an awful lot of sort of street violence going on attached to these protests. Yesterday we saw part of a school destroyed by fire in Nantes. The Ministry of Education is saying that more than 60 teachers and heads have been molested in some way. There are videos circulating online today of a police officer in plain clothes being beaten so badly that he's unconscious in Belfort in the east. Yesterday, a police officer, a woman being chased down the street by people saying kill her, being tripped up and beaten on the street there. In return, yes, indeed, there are allegations of police using excessive force, and that's a constant complaint from the teenagers, to which the government says, well, you know, they are the legitimate wielders of force and they do everything in proportion to the danger as they see there is to life and property.
4: All right. Well, thank you very much for the latest on all of that. That's the BBC's Hugh Schofield there, live on the line from Paris. Well, just before we came on air, I spoke to one university student who's joined the protest. Alice is 20 years old. She's at Sciences Po in Paris. And she recently joined the student union, Union Étudiante, and she's taken part in the protests in Paris, including around her old high school, just outside Paris in Val d'Oise. She's been telling me why she's been protesting.
5: One of the main demands is for more fundings for high schools and universities that have to go through like a big inequality, like geographic inequality. Yeah.
4: I mean, the government is saying it has put in more money recently. I think there's been an increase to the budget of around 200 million euros. It also says it's upped its spending over the past 10 years by about 30% on education. What exactly are the problems that you see in the education system where you think there isn't enough funding?
5: There is a big inequality between places. For example, some high schools in Paris, even private high school in Paris, receive more funding than the suburb of Paris can receive at times. We've seen the big increase in youth poverty over the year, ever since Macron came to power. For example, as a university student, we lost around 2,000 of purchasing power over the years. And Macron has been doing a lot of attacks on our rights. We used to be able to go to in every university we wanted, and now we have to go through a big process of selection. Macron has installed racist measures against international students that now have to pay bigger tuition fees to enter universities.
4: You say that's racist. I'm sure Mr. Macron would say that he would prefer to favour French students over international students. I mean, is that necessarily racist?
5: Yeah, we think it's national preference, and we are against this because it's one of the measure of Marine Le Pen, which is currently running for president for the far right in France. This was a measure in her program for the presidential election that Macron directly took from her. So we definitely think it's a racist measure.
4: Okay, so, I mean, you've got a list of grievances, but does that really justify what we're seeing now on the French streets? We're seeing buildings being burned. We're seeing police being attacked. I mean, just seeing a video from Marseille, I think it was, of a fire engine outside one school being attacked by protesters. I mean, is that acceptable to you over these issues about education funding? Isn't there a better way?
5: I'm part of the National Student Union, l'Union Étudiante, the biggest one. We are not calling for violence over the country, but we think the main violence has been the one coming from the police first. For example, one high school student lost all of his teeth after being attacked by the police. Another one lost his eye after being hit by the police as well. So we think the first violence came from the police. And we also see images coming from all over the country where high school students are applauding firefighters that are against the fires going on. So we don't think high school students really want to burn the buildings. They just want to protest, and they are applauding and helping firefighters where they can.
4: Right.
5: And the main violence came first from the police.
4: Okay. Well, I mean, that would be your view. I mean, others would differ, and they say that the police themselves have come under attack. But I mean, you're 20, I think. You're an adult. And some of these high school students, as you say, are very young. They're just 15 or 16 years old. Is it responsible of people like you, older students, to encourage them to be involved in these kinds of demonstrations?
5: We don't encourage them. We just join the movement after they started it themselves. So they're already young, like mature enough. Even if we are young, we are mature enough to make our own decisions.
4: I mean, some people are saying, you know, hard groups of, you know, far leftists are getting involved, maybe trying to manipulate trouble in some areas and exacerbate the tensions. I mean, is that something that you would condone, or do you wish those people would step away from these demonstrations?
5: I really don't think this is happening. Like, this is not happening in France. What we see is just students protesting, the far left taking over. It's just a thing that the
10: French government is saying to avoid seeing the reality that students are very angry about the lack of funding, the lack of teachers in some classrooms.
4: That's Alice, one student of the university. They're 20 years old. Well, we can get a response now from the French government because we're joined live from Paris by Eleonore Caroa, who's Minister Delegate for Foreign Affairs in President Emmanuel Macron's government. Thank you very much for coming on. First of all, I mean, what are your concerns here? Do these students have a case in terms of underfunding and poor conditions in schools?
0: Well, hi, good afternoon, and thank you for inviting me. Well, my first reaction is that, of course, all grievances must be taken extremely seriously, and there are some legitimate requests that we can hear and respond to in a civilized manner. I can tell you that the budget has increased. I can tell you that the French budget for education is similar to that of virtually all of the similar European countries. I could give you figures, but when it comes to anger and movements and protest, it's not with figures that you can respond. But one thing is for sure, these kids are being instrumentalized by the far left. And there is, you know, a political party

0: I can tell you is that political elected mayors from La France Insoumise have been legitimating the use of violence. And this is just not something that you
1: So,
0: do when you're an elected mayor.
1: what evidence do you have for that? You're saying certain mayors have been
0: Well, the
1: legitimizing violence?
0: yes, an elected from La Seine-Saint-Denis, from La France Insoumise, said it was okay to use violence if you're a student and demonstrating. This is just unacceptable. And you've had Jean-Luc Mélenchon saying it was okay for kids to express their anger in any potential manner. I mean, this is not just what the government is saying. This is what you see in their own social network. This is what they're telling the youth.
1: Well, Mr. Mélenchon has said it's fine for students to protest. I don't think he's been calling for people to be aggressive or use any violence, though, and he's
0: Well,
1: distanced himself from that.
0: members of his party, and this is again not the government saying, it's something that you can find easily online, have been legitimating the use of violence, saying that the violence of not having enough means to receive a proper education, which again is something that I contest and we can go into details, would justify forms of anger and violence.
1: So, I mean, the French justice minister is saying that he wants parents to be liable for the damage caused by children. But at the moment, it looks like the situation is so chaotic. How is the government going to bring this under control? Doesn't it need some sort of dialogue?
0: Absolutely, and this is exactly what the government is proposing. And you know, in France, you have many instances where this dialogue can and should take place. You have unions for high school students, for professors, for all kinds of groups that are represented in this protest. And instead of using those forms of dialogue, of social dialogue that exist, this perhaps spontaneous, perhaps manipulated movement started. And what is actually also something that is factual is that you have elected officials, members of parliament from La France Insoumise that are saying, let's make this even bigger, which again
1: Okay.
0: is not a responsible attitude because it can absolutely get out of hand. And who is at risk right now is the students, the professors, and so forth.
1: We must leave it there. Eleanor, thank you so much for joining us live.
2: Once upon a time, there was a planet called home. It was full of all kinds of curious creatures and enchanting ecosystems. Life thrived everywhere, from the deepest oceans to the tallest mountains. Home was full of happy people, too, like you and me. And for a while, the people lived in peaceful harmony with nature. But as time passed, the people changed. And gradually, home changed, too. The people saw that nature needed their help. And they realized they needed nature, too.
3: Is that the end of the story?
2: Not at all. It's just the beginning.
4: Nature needs us now. 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
1: This is Rebecca Kesby with NewsHour live from the BBC. Now, will Europe release some of its diesel reserves to help with the global shortage caused by the war in Iran? European countries are under pressure from the United States to make available some of their stockpiles. President Trump says he's considering banning US exports of diesel, which would bring down the cost in the US, but long term could cause problems for Europe, which relies on it. Mr. Trump was speaking to journalists.
5: What about an export ban on diesel?
6: Well, we're thinking about it very seriously. That can oftentimes lead to a little bit of an increase on gasoline for cars. So we're looking at it very seriously. We may do it.
1: Well, today, the French president, Emmanuel Macron, is urging G7 countries to work together to avoid restrictions on exports. US Trade Representative Jameson Greer said he's been working with European countries to try to find a solution.
7: There is an eagerness on both sides to work together to get more diesel to the market. We know that France, Germany, and Italy, they're sitting on reserves. I think, I won't put words in their mouth, of course, but I think they would love to have a cooperative path forward with the United States on how we get more diesel to market. Getting some of that diesel that's in the reserves is part of that equation.
1: Ellen Fraser joins us live now. She's an energy expert and partner at the energy consulting firm Baringa. Ellen, thanks for coming on. First of all, can you explain why there's this diesel shortage at the moment? I guess

0: the war in Iran and Ukraine having an impact. But is it a lack of fuel or a lack of refineries that's the problem?
1: Yeah, it's very much the latter. So this is all about refining capacity. So, you know, through the conflict that we've seen in the Middle East, we've obviously seen some refineries damaged there. And although we've actually seen crude flows coming back through the Strait of Hormuz, coming almost back to pre-war levels, we haven't seen that happen yet in terms of refined products. And then you compound that challenge by the fact that actually Ukraine has taken out the refining capacity of quite a number of the Russian refiners, which are typically tuned to produce significant volumes of diesel. That means the market is really quite net short of diesel overall. What you see then is actually some other countries then stopping exports. So China, for example, they tend to buy fuel, they refine that and they sell that back on global markets. They are becoming extremely reticent to sell that overseas and want to hang on to their own supply. Mm. So we've seen quite a significant tightening in the diesel market overall, and that's pushing prices up.
0: And of course, a lot of cars all over the world now are electric or petrol, but diesel is still the fuel for haulage, isn't it? The industry, farming as well. So if there's a shortage or higher prices, that's going to have an impact on all sorts of things, couldn't it?
1: Yeah, absolutely. And obviously in the Northern Hemisphere, we're coming through the main kind of harvest season. But you think about transportation, you know, long distance haulage is all very dependent on diesel, some train networks, etc. So it's very much an industrial fuel. We still obviously have it in some normal kind of domestic vehicles across the European region as well, and in the US. But, you know, industry will be really quite severely impacted by it. And that obviously then puts pressure on inflation as well, as that flushes through supply chain.
0: And very, very briefly, Ellen, Mr. Trump is threatening a ban on exports. It might help him initially, but is it sustainable and what are the problems?
1: Yeah, it's really not a particularly good idea in the longer term. Well, you know, the US doesn't buy all of its diesel from itself, if you like. It also imports. So you would see, you know, the US being hit by the price spikes as well. And eventually you flood your own market and then actually have to turn down your own refining capacity, which then, as Trump mentioned in that brief intro, would then start to hit gasoline prices as well. So it might be a short term blip, but it actually creates some quite profound longer term challenges.
0: A lot to consider. Thank you so much for helping us explain it. Ellen Fraser there, energy expert and partner at the energy consulting firm Baringa. Now, a rare treat for fans of the Beatles. Their album Rubber Soul, released back in 1965, has inspired generations of musicians, including Harry Styles, Ariana Grande, Kurt Cobain and Brian Wilson. You might recognise some of its most famous tracks like Drive My Car, Nowhere Man, Norwegian Wood and In My Life. The good news is it's being reissued, but in an expanded version featuring previously unheard demos and outtakes, a few comments from the band, and the project has been overseen by Giles Martin, the son of Beatles producer George Martin. He's been speaking to our reporter, James Alexander.
2: Here we
3: come. Michelle, take one.
2: One, two, three, four.

0: people ask, what's the magic? You know, is it Abbey Road where they recorded the album? Is it my dad as the producer? And the real answer is, it's just this chemistry between the four of them that existed. They didn't really need a runway to take off. Baby, you can drive my car.
1: Yes, I'm gonna be a star. It took the Beatles just a month to record the 14 tracks on Rubber Soul, in a break between touring in the autumn of 1965. Giles Martin says the session tapes show the band at a turning point in their career, as they began experimenting with new styles and sounds, like adding an Indian sitar to the song Norwegian Wood.
0: 1, 2, 3, 1, 2, 3. With the sitar, George Harrison found a sitar on the Help set. As part of a prop, there was a sitar in the film Help. And he saw it, and being a guitar player, being obsessed by guitars, he thought it was interesting. And they went and bought one. And then when they did Norwegian Wood, they were looking for a sound. And he sort of learnt the sitar to play on Norwegian Wood.

0: wanted me.
1: They worked very quickly because they had to, because they were touring and they were a big touring band. That was their thing. So the closer you get to the reality of what it was, the more amazing it is.
2: It sounds like one, two, three, four. Gotta go.

0: The new expanded version of Rubber Soul also includes a previously unheard songwriting session featuring John and Paul working on the Beatles single Day Tripper.
1: The weird thing about these tapes is that they don't get old. They're not old on the tapes. It is time travel.
2: In my life, take one.
3: One, two, three, four.
4: There are places I remember.
0: One of the great songs on Rubber Soul is In My Life.
1: Yeah, yeah, yeah.
0: That's a lot of people's favourite Beatles song.
1: Yeah, In My Life is, I think In My Life is also one of my favourite Beatles. So it's a beautiful song. And it meant a lot to my dad. So much so that when we had my father's funeral, I read it out at his funeral. I think he wanted me to read it out at his funeral, which was quite hard.

0: I did say it would be a treat for fans of the Beatles. That was Giles Martin, son of the Beatles producer George Martin, of course, speaking to the BBC's James Alexander about that new issue of Rubber Soul with extras. Stay with us, more to come from NewsHour.
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2: As veterans, we've dealt with noise, from chains clanking as they're clamped onto cargo to orders coming down the chain of command. Back home, the noise is different. 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But we know that it's not about hearing. It's about listening, about understanding each other because we've shared the same experiences. 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
0: Still to come, we'll hear from the Indian pilot branded a hero after fighting off his co-pilot on the Fly Dubai flight that almost certainly would have crashed had he not managed to open the door to allow people in to help him save the plane. Ukraine has a new ballistic missile it's made itself, so how might that change things? And uproar at the British Museum as visitors are turned away from seeing the Bayeux Tapestry on show at the museum. First, the news.
3: BBC News with Moira Alderson. Fires have damaged at least three colleges in Paris as French protesters against poor learning conditions show no signs of abating. There have been more violent clashes as hundreds of schools remained closed nationwide on Friday. The government has accused the hard left of inciting the unrest. The Indian pilot who was stabbed on an Israel-bound flight on Wednesday has said he was determined not to let others die. Smit Mucha was attacked by his co-pilot but managed to open the cockpit door, allowing passengers to take control of the plane. Thousands of people have gathered in India's financial capital, Mumbai, calling for the resignation of the National Election Commission chief over alleged manipulation of voter rolls. It's the latest in a series of demonstrations by the youth-led Cockroach Junta Party. There's been fierce fighting in southwest Yemen between the pro-Iran Houthis and the Saudi-backed forces of the internationally recognised government. More than 80 fighters are reported to have been killed in the past day. Reports say Ethiopian forces are closing in on the capital of the northern rebel stronghold of Tigray. One resident said Ethiopian forces were in striking distance of Mekelle. On Thursday, Ethiopia and Eritrea broke off diplomatic ties, with each accusing the other of fueling internal conflicts. US officials have arrested a man accused of smuggling computer servers containing $300 million worth of restricted artificial intelligence chips to China. Brazil's president, Luiz Inácio Lula da Silva, and his election rival, Flavio Bolsonaro, are ramping up their campaigning efforts in the southeast. This Sunday's presidential election first round is expected to be close. Manchester City have filed an appeal after an independent commission found them guilty of serious breaches of the Premier League's financial rules. The football club is seeking to avoid potentially severe sanctions. BBC News.
0: Welcome back to NewsHour. Here in London, the British Museum has issued an apology to disappointed visitors who queued for long periods to see the Bayeux Tapestry, only to be turned away as they finally approached the entrance to the new exhibit. The 11th century tapestry, which famously depicts William the Conqueror, his victory over King Harold at the Battle of Hastings, is on loan from France and has drawn huge interest. But some have complained that corporate business is buying up private viewing, leaving the public waiting in line. Ellen Walker is an academic and illustrator. She was one of those turned away, and she told me she'd waited years to see the tapestry.
4: I mean, I've been looking forward to seeing the Tapestry since I was about 7 years old. I was a history nerd and a comics fan when I was young. So the Bayeux Tapestry, which I do regard as being a comic in many ways, this was sort of a combination of the two great loves of my life put together.
0: What happened when you got to the museum?
4: Like many others, I'd booked two tickets when they first went on sale back in July, which cost £54 in total. After about 20 minutes of queuing, people started filing out of the top end of the queue, looking rather heartbroken and disappointed, and some people were in tears. And then the staff members were handing out slips of paper that were something to the effect of, "We apologise for the disruption to your visit. This is due to time and space restrictions." And that was it. There was no explanation beyond that.
0: So, I mean, some people who had a similar experience to you said that they were told that the exhibition had to be closed early because of a private event which had been sponsored by a big company that was happening at the same time. Were you told that?
4: I wasn't told that when I was physically there. That was something that I found out about later. It was a Samsung event, I believe it was, that the Chancellor was attending. And talk about rubbing salt in the wound. I mean, look, I can completely understand that, you know, this is one of the most culturally, aesthetically significant pieces of art ever created. So an exhibition as popular as this must be a logistical nightmare to organise, and especially if you do have private events happening. But if so, then why sort of cram in as many tickets as possible to maximise profit at the expense of people that have spent hundreds to come here? And why prioritise a private event?
0: So we've been in touch with the British Museum. They've sent us a statement saying, unfortunately, delays earlier in the day meant that some visitors were unable to enter at their allotted time. We've apologised to those affected, giving a refund as well as rescheduling their ticket for free. It was an isolated situation and we appreciate visitors' patience and understanding. So, I mean, is it your intention to try and come back and see it another time?
4: I haven't received a response yet. So when they say that they are rescheduling tickets, I can only say that I've not received anything from them in order to do that.
0: And I suppose one good thing about it is that there is this enthusiasm that so many people want to see it.
4: That aspect of it has really heartened me, actually, because when I was younger, I remember being obsessed with the Bayeux Tapestry, and knowing now that there are people this enamoured with it, that there are, you know, thousands and thousands of people rushing to see this in London. It is quite heartening that people are so concerned with it.
0: Dr. Ellen Walker there, one of those turned away from the British Museum for that new exhibition, and she's still hopeful she will get a chance to see the Tapestry. You're listening to NewsHour live from the BBC. I'm Rebecca Kesby. Now, the captain of the Fly Dubai plane that survived being attacked by his co-pilot earlier this week has been speaking. Captain Smit Machar is being hailed as a hero in Israel for trying to fight off his colleague long enough to open the door to the cockpit and to call for help. The lives of all 170-odd people on board depended on him being able to do so. Smit Machar is also being praised back home in India. Many of his family live in Mumbai, and earlier today he had a video call from his hospital bed with the Prime Minister of India, Narendra Modi. And Captain Machar is still being treated, of course, in Saudi Arabia. Here's a clip of their conversation, which we've voiced up as he shares his incredible story.
5: I was fighting for my life in that moment. It was a moment when I thought, because I'd fallen on the floor, I was wounded and had fallen down. Look, I have been flying for the last 17 years, and I've been a captain for the last 11 years. I can tell what is happening inside a plane with my eyes shut. So when I was lying on the floor, I could feel that the aircraft was plunging, and I said to myself, while I was getting beaten, "This is the last push, Smit. Do it. The door is right there." Somehow, I opened the door, and everyone came in, and everyone had an equal role in that rescue. I was trying to save myself, but I also knew that I couldn't let anyone die. I'm not thinking about my wounds as if they were normal wounds, because that would hinder my recovery. I'm taking these wounds like a journey, which will progress slowly and it will take time. But I am very confident that this recovery will happen and I will be absolutely healthy.
0: Captain Smit Machar there speaking on Narendra Modi's YouTube channel. The Indian Prime Minister praised the captain for his courage and quick thinking. Listening to the video is our Middle East correspondent, John Donison, who joins us live from Jerusalem. John, I mean, just fascinating to hear those details there coming from Captain Machar.
6: Yeah, and the first time we've heard it from really one of the key protagonists in this. And when you combine what he's saying with the images which we've all seen of him in that cockpit, covered in blood, having been stabbed multiple times, it is really quite remarkable that he had the presence of mind to open the secure cockpit door to allow assistance to get in. And given that, obviously, since September the 11th, what, 25 years ago, measures have been taken to make it incredibly difficult for passengers to get inside a cockpit. He obviously knew that the only chance was to get this door open, and he did it as the plane was plummeting thousands of metres downwards.
0: Yeah, I mean, chilling to think what would have happened if he hadn't managed to do that. In terms of where we are with the investigation now, though, John, have we got any more details as to what was behind this incident?
6: We don't have it yet. I mean, we're getting a lot of comments coming out of Israel, including from the Prime Minister, Benjamin Netanyahu. He actually said that the actions of Captain Machar and the passengers who intervened had averted another 9/11. Both pilots, the pilot who's been arrested and Captain Machar, have actually been transferred now from Saudi Arabia to the United Arab Emirates. And I think the Israelis will be happy about, because Israel, of course, has diplomatic relations with the UAE, doesn't with Saudi Arabia. And obviously, Israel will be incredibly keen to be involved in the interrogation of the arrested pilot. Now, as for the motives, I mean, Prime Minister Netanyahu is getting quite close to saying what the motives are, but he says it's still too early to say. But he says the initial investigation suggests the pilot had undergone Islamic radical indoctrination. He didn't present any evidence for that. And he said the focus was on seeing whether the detained pilot had any connections with Iran.
0: Interesting. All right. Thanks for the latest there. John Donison for the BBC in Jerusalem. Now, President Zelensky says Ukraine has successfully fired its first homemade tactical ballistic missile in combat, though he didn't specify where. His statement read, "Next production." The FP, or Firepoint 7, is being developed as an interceptor, we're told. There's a global shortage of interceptors, particularly after the US-Israeli war with Iran, and Ukraine is desperate for air defences as the Russian drone and missile assaults continue. But the FP7 can and seemingly has been used offensively, and the range is about, I think, 300 kilometres. But let's get the details with Katie Livingstone. She's a Ukraine correspondent for Defence News and Military Times. She joins us live from Kyiv. Katie, tell us about this rocket. Is it a game changer?
7: Absolutely. This is something that Ukraine has been waiting a long time for, and that it's produced, developed and produced in record time, really. Now, we don't have any independent confirmation of what it hit or how well it hit whatever target it was, but the statement by President Zelensky already says a lot. And these, you know, are really important both as interceptors and in offensive capacity, and also as a replacement for TACMs that would allow for Ukraine to do more of its long-range and mid-range strikes.
0: Yes. Now, I mentioned there 300 kilometres. I mean, I'm clearly not a rocket scientist, but maybe you can help us in terms of what options that gives the Ukrainians and how much of a concern will this be for Russia?
7: Absolutely. Yeah, this is, on the record, it goes about 200 to 250 kilometres range, and it can go 50 meters per second, Mach 4.3. I mean, it's really something that, you know, the rest of the world has taken years and years to develop and produce. So it's incredible how quickly they've done it. And it's something that Russia absolutely seems concerned with, right? Because this enables Ukraine to really target its military infrastructure and all of its military logistics. And it's something that even United States President Donald Trump seems concerned with, and that recent reporting from the last couple of weeks showed him asking President Zelensky to pause some of these strikes on energy infrastructure that were influencing global oil prices.
0: But we're clearly seeing something of an arms race and all sorts of developments in munitions at the moment. I mean, we've been talking a lot about Russia's new jet-powered drones, which are causing real problems for Ukraine at the moment. But they're also developing other ballistic missiles, aren't they?
7: Absolutely. Both sides are constantly head to head in the technological race. And this is something that both sides are always trying to stay ahead. And you know, as soon as one side debuts something, the other side can quickly learn from it and copy it. So right now already, Ukraine has adapted and developed its own jet-powered interceptors. And similar to these FP7 ballistic missiles, we don't have too much independent verification of how these are other than statistics from the Ukrainian Air Force that have shown better interception rates of these jet-powered drones.
0: Very briefly, next is production, says Zelensky, but that's also quite a difficult thing, isn't it?
7: Absolutely, and it's only becoming more and more difficult with the air defense shortage of weapons to protect the skies and protect everything on the ground, right? Because there aren't so many facilities that are safe from Russian bombing. So not only is there the monetary choke point of having enough funding to get what they need and the export-import problems, there's also the very real problem of simply getting blown up if it's not in a good place.
0: Good to speak to you, Katie. Thanks so much for that. Sorry about the line, everyone. That's Katie Livingston there, Ukraine correspondent for Defence News and Military Times, live from Kyiv. Now, the huge palm house at the Royal Botanic Gardens Kew in London is about to undergo a complete refurbishment. The hot and humid conditions inside have taken their toll on the ironwork and the glass of the Victorian structure. The $87 million restoration will begin next autumn and the palm house will be closed for up to 4 years. But before it can start, the glass house has to be completely emptied of the 1,300 tropical plants and trees it contains. And our science editor, Rebecca Morell, has been to Kew to find out how they're going to shift all these plants.
8: I'm inside the world-famous palm house at Kew Gardens. It's more than 175 years old, and it's about to undergo a makeover on a massive scale. But standing here at the moment, it's looking a bit more sparse than usual, and that's because the 1,300 plants that are in here are all going to have to be shifted for the renovation.
9: So we started actually containerising plants in the palm house a little over a year ago now, and we're roughly cleared about half of the collections in here.
8: Tom Pickering is head of glasshouse collections at Kew, and he's looking after this huge plant move.
9: It's a really daunting task, emptying the collections from the palm house. Some of them are historically really significant, so are actually older than the glasshouse itself, while other plants are kind of really important conservation species.
8: How are you going about the process?
9: So at the moment, we're really focusing on the smaller, herbaceous and medium-sized woody plants. Those are going to be cleared first, and then hopefully we'll have the space in which to work where we're going to be using heavier lifting equipment in order to containerise some of the really big plants.
8: One of the plants being moved today is a cycad. It looks like a sort of short palm. It's not that huge, but it's still taking a team of three to move it. The plant is taken about 50 metres away to a temporary greenhouse. It's about a quarter of the size of the palm house.
10: We've had to reshuffle a lot of times. As you can see, we're limited on space, so we're having to put certain plants next to each other just to maximise the amount of space we have here.
8: Leif Starkey is a horticulturalist at Kew. The renovation, which will start in autumn next year, could take up to 4 years, so the plants will be in here for a while.
10: We're in here every morning watering the plants, checking the condition. We're trying to limit the sort of growth because we don't want them getting too big before they move back into the palm house.
8: How do you do that? Treat them mean?
10: Try and keep them in relatively small size pots.
8: But as anyone who's attempted to move a plant knows, some really don't like to be shifted. With so many precious species, Kew isn't taking any risks. I've come behind the scenes to the propagation glasshouse where the team here have been busy growing backups of all of the plants. Basically, if any of them don't survive the move, it means there's a botanical plan B.
11: It's quite challenging because we have to propagate around 1,300 species with very different characteristics.
8: Angelica Gentile leads the propagation team for the Palm House project. Some species have proved very tricky, particularly ebony.
11: We have been trying so many cuttings.
8: How many cuttings did you take?
11: Hundreds of cuttings. And so far, this is the only one that rooted. That was the most exciting moment for us. I can still remember the morning when I spotted two tiny black roots coming out of the pot.
9: So we'll take a bed and a section.
8: Back in the Palm House, and Tom Pickering and the team still have a lot to do. In the next 6 months, everything that's left is going to have to be removed. But as the beds thin out, Tom says it's revealing the glasshouse in a new light.
9: It's quite incredible to see the structure as you remove the plants and you open up this, basically, this incredible feat of engineering. I think it will feel more like a cathedral.
0: Rebecca Morell reporting from Kew Gardens in West London.
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13: I'm Dr. Anthony Lizewitz, and this is Climate Connections. A few years ago, the city of Cincinnati held dozens of public meetings to gather residents' ideas about ways to reduce carbon pollution and improve the city's resilience to climate change.
14: And we heard thousands of ideas.
13: Oliver Kroner, director of the city's Office of Environment and Sustainability, says some ideas were programs that the city should implement.
14: But many of them were ideas that people wanted to implement themselves. And we thought, wouldn't it be cool if we provided a little bit of seed funding to set those visions in motion?
13: So his team created the Seeds of Change program. In its first 3 years, the program has provided almost $1 million in grants to more than 170 community-based projects, many in some of the city's most underserved neighborhoods. It's invested in community gardens, composting efforts, solar installations, a bike repair program, and more.
14: These are grants of $5,000 to $20,000, so not huge, but enough to get a ball rolling.
13: Kroner says it's a way for city government to support grassroots action and empower people to become climate leaders in their communities.
14: And this is a program that sets those leaders in motion. And the more we can plant those seeds of leadership around the city, the further we'll go.
13: Climate Connections is produced by the Yale Center for Environmental Communication. To learn more about climate change, visit climateconnections.org.
0: This is Rebecca Kesby with NewsHour live from the BBC. Next to a rather distressing story, prosecutors in the US state of New York are reopening an investigation into a case of alleged gang rape at Cornell University in 2024. It comes after a lawsuit was filed earlier this month by a woman who claimed she was drugged and raped for hours by several men at a student house. We're joined live now by Neda Taufik, the BBC's North America correspondent in New York. First of all, Neda, just remind us to the background of this case.
15: Yeah, absolutely. You know, this all started with an evening back in 2024 in October at a fraternity house here on Cornell's campus, the Chi Phi Fraternity House. And this woman, just over 2 weeks ago, she's anonymous, being referred to as Jane Doe, sued not only the Ivy League University, but seven men at that fraternity, alleging that 2 years ago she was gang raped, that she was pressured into snorting ketamine, plied with other drugs and alcohol, and sexually assaulted and raped for hours. And in that lawsuit, she says that she had arrived at that frat house, visibly drunk, incapable of consenting to sex. And the complaint includes some vulgar messages that were sent from some of the men to a Chi Phi Snapchat group with over 50 members, in which one of the men who is accused says that she is upstairs and free for sex. Another later writes, "Is the shop still open?" So those vulgar messages have really caused outrage. And after that incident 2 years ago, Jane Doe went to university police 3 weeks later and told them that she was 100% confident that she was raped. Mm. But the lawsuit says that, you know, the men were not punished. Two were expelled, but others were able to lessen their punishments by doing things like writing essays, and that the district attorney determined criminal charges weren't warranted based on information given to them by Cornell.
0: Well, I mean, it's been a huge case, hasn't it, Neda? And as you say, there's been a lot of criticism, not least for the local prosecutor's office. What have they had to say about all this?
15: Yeah, you know, as you say, the outrage has really stemmed from students we've been speaking to on campus. I mean, they told us overwhelmingly they fear, they have anger at the university for the way this was handled. They feel shame that this occurred on their campus. You know, what we heard from the local district attorney, who did several interviews and very strongly defended himself, was that a six-page statement he was given from Cornell's police department, from Jane Doe, established in his view no criminal wrongdoing, that she had consented to taking the drugs and had consented to the conduct and was conscious throughout. Now, we've just heard from New York's Governor Kathy Hochul. She has criticized Cornell. Cornell, you know, in a statement, defended their investigation. They said there were 12 hearings held, that they deny that essay writing was the sole consequence for these men. But New York's governor says she has lost faith in everyone involved. So she's asked for an independent investigation into Cornell. And now she has replaced the local prosecutor, saying that new revelations that have come to light mean that a special prosecutor is warranted in this case to have a fresh set of eyes to look at it.
0: Good to speak to you. Thank you, Neda Taufik, there with the latest on that story there from Cornell University in the States. Finally, to football, and Manchester City have confirmed they've logged an appeal after an independent commission found the club guilty of all charges relating to breaches of the Premier League's financial regulations. In a short statement, the club said the commission's ruling contained clear material errors of law, principle and fact and is unsafe. It follows an independent commission that found the club had used sham sponsorship agreements to artificially inflate revenue. Let's speak to Sam Lee, who's been covering this story for The Athletic, a sports news website, which is owned by the New York Times, actually. And Sam joins us live. Tell us about this appeal and what Manchester City are saying.
16: Yeah, so as you say, City are very strong in their statements ever since this verdict was officially conveyed on Tuesday. Like you say, they say there's clear errors in the judgment by the independent panel that made the decision to find City guilty. In terms of the appeal, since they lodged it last night, there's 12 weeks for it to be completed. It would be a 5-day hearing. The deadline for it to be completed is Christmas Eve. And then once it's completed, the new 3-person panel has got 30 days to make their decision. So yes, City are likely to argue that there were a number of flaws that led to the independent commission's original decision. And that's basically what's going to decide whether City receive huge punishments or if they're able to overturn the verdict.
0: But Sam, for the time being, things carry on, don't they? I mean, the club's still playing football, aren't they?
16: Yes, they will return, funnily enough, at Anfield next weekend, which Anfield is a very difficult place to go in football at the best of times. And with the kind of righteous indignation that will be swirling around, it's going to be some atmosphere. But yeah, they're not playing until next Sunday, so they've got over a week to go. But yes, the world does keep turning until then. There are all these talks about huge punishments, like a massive fine or being deducted enough points to be relegated down the divisions, transfer bans so they can't sign any new players for the foreseeable future, all of these things. And that is the backdrop for, yeah, what will be the usual Premier League calendar once it resumes next weekend.
0: And even here in the UK, obviously, Manchester City is a global club, but even the Prime Minister, who's famously a football fan and, of course, was Mayor of Manchester, he's been drawn into the row as well in the past couple of days.
16: He has, yeah. He gave a comment the other day where he said it would be a shame if the owners, which is Sheikh Mansour, but they're largely represented by Khaldun Al-Mubarak, who is, you know, a global businessman. He's on Donald Trump's Board of Peace, to give you an example of his global influence. Andy Burnham, the Prime Minister, said it would be a shame if they were forced to stop running the club, which has led to some backlash that he's been commenting on it, and also that he seems to be sympathetic to a club that has for now been found guilty of all these breaches. And then yesterday, I think it was, he had to issue a clarifying statement to say that, you know, the process is ongoing and that, you know, he didn't mean to show any favour, basically. So it's funny because I think he's made a good, solid start to life as Prime Minister, but the first thing he's really fallen or tripped upon is football, which is obviously an issue that's dear to his heart.
0: Well, it's a very serious business, of course, football. Just briefly, I mean, do we think this is an isolated incident, or are there concerns that this might go deeper, actually?
16: Well, you know, the verdict did find City guilty of a lot of breaches and a lot of cheating going back to the 2009-08 season up until the 2018 season. So there's a lot in there already. I'm not sure how much deeper it could go. But yeah, you know, hypothetically speaking, if the Premier League could prove that, then maybe they could prove that more has happened. But I'd say there's a lot in there already.
0: Sam Lee, thank you very much for joining us live. That's Sam Lee, who writes for The Athletic, sports news website. That's it for this edition of NewsHour. From me and the whole team in London, thanks for joining us.
17: 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I'm Greg Dalton. 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
0: Welcome to NewsHour from the BBC World Service. I'm Rebecca Kesby. Today, chaos on the streets of France as student protests continue. 2,000 arrests, 400 schools closed. Why are French students in revolt? We'll hear from one who blames the violence on the police.
20: We think the main violence has been the one coming from the police first. For example, one high school student lost all of his teeth after being attacked by the police. Another one lost his eye.
0: We'll get a view from the French government. Also, the hero, Fly Dubai pilot, who survived being stabbed by his colleague, describes how he fought to save the lives of all on board.
21: When I was lying on the floor, I could feel that the aircraft was plunging, and I said to myself, while I was getting beaten, this is the last push, Snit. Do it. The door is right there.
0: And will Europe release diesel reserves as requested by the US? And what are the possible consequences? First, the news.
22: BBC News with Sue Montgomery. Fires have damaged at least three colleges in the French capital as protests against poor learning conditions show no signs of abating. Hundreds of schools and universities remained closed on Friday. Hugh Schofield has the latest.
23: Today, the Ministry of Education is reporting that some 560 lycées have been affected by protests to one degree or another. In Paris, the front doors of two establishments were damaged by fire, and in Tours, in central France, there are reports of protesters looting shops. The government has put out feelers to students' unions, and there have been talks about meeting some of their demands. It hopes that with some gestures, it can de-escalate the tension and separate students with genuine grievances from the hard-left militants who it believes are helping stir up the unrest.
22: The Indian pilot of the Fly Dubai plane, who was stabbed by his co-pilot and opened the cockpit door to let people in, has said he was determined not to let others die. Smit Machar spoke from his hospital bed in a video call with India's Prime Minister Narendra Modi.
1: I had suffered so many injuries that I had fallen down, and at that time I said to myself that if I did not get up, and sir, I have been flying planes for 17 years. I have been a captain for the last 11 years. I can tell what is happening to the plane, even with my eyes closed. When I was down on the ground, I felt like a flight was going down, and I knew for sure that this would be the last push. Just do it. The door is right there. And even then, I was still being beaten.
22: Thousands of people have gathered for a protest in India's financial capital, Mumbai, calling for the resignation of the country's election commission chief over alleged manipulation of voter rolls. The demonstration is part of a series of youth-led cockroach junta party protests, as Adem Mushiri reports.
3: It's the latest escalation after a controversial revision of the electoral roll, which officials say was intended to remove duplicate and ineligible entries. The government has rejected any accusation of voter roll manipulation. So can the cockroach junta party force another resignation? These protests will test whether the group has built enough momentum to continue voicing young Indians' concerns and bring about change in India.
22: Fierce fighting is continuing in southwest Yemen between the Houthis, who are aligned with Iran, and the Saudi-backed forces of the internationally recognised government. Around 80 fighters are believed to have been killed in the past day. There have been increased clashes around the strategically important city of Taiz, including in the highlands, which overlook Red Sea coastal areas recently seized by the Houthis. World News from the BBC. Reports say Ethiopian forces are closing in on the capital of the northern rebel stronghold of Tigray. One resident told the Reuters news agency that Ethiopian forces were in striking distance of Mekele. On Thursday, Ethiopia and Eritrea broke off diplomatic ties, with each accusing the other of fueling internal conflicts. The latest jobs data from the United States has shown a sharp slowdown in hiring. U.S. employers created just 29,000 new jobs in September, according to the U.S. Bureau of Labor Statistics, far lower than the almost 90,000 that analysts were expecting. The price of oil has fallen sharply as the G7 discussed continuing coordinating efforts to ease costs in an energy market reeling from the US and Israel's war against Iran. The European Union said it was ready for collective action with the International Energy Agency on fuel stocks as prices continue to rise. The English football club Manchester City have filed an appeal against an independent commission's ruling that found them guilty of serious breaches of the Premier League's financial rules. The club is seeking to overturn the verdict and avoid potentially severe sanctions. Hugh Ferris is from BBC Sport.
4: The club's firm position is that, and they use language that they have used throughout this process. On multiple grounds, they say, the opinion contains clear material errors of law, principle and fact and is unsafe. Verbatim from what the club CEO, Ferran Soriano, delivered in a statement, a video to club staff in the wake of the revelations of that verdict. They go on to say the club is innocent of the accusations made by the Premier League and a comprehensive body of irrefutable evidence exists in support of all its positions. Relating to this case, we will continue to respect due process and are necessarily restricted in what we can say further.
22: BBC News.
0: Hello and welcome to NewsHour live from the BBC World Service in London. I'm Rebecca Kesby. We start the programme today with the chaotic scenes in France, where nationwide student demonstrations have descended into riots and violence in some areas. 400 schools and colleges are closed today following nearly 2,000 arrests yesterday. A number of school teachers, pupils have been injured and many are back on the streets again today. This was the scene in one suburb of Paris. You could just hear what seems to be fireworks going off there. Well, the protest began towards the end of September with students complaining over overcrowding in classrooms, lack of resources. But there are claims that others are joining the protest for political reasons and inciting the unrest. And there's also been allegations of heavy-handed policing. The BBC's correspondent in Paris, Hugh Schofield, talked us through some of the main issues.
5: It's mainly schools. It's mainly teenagers. Universities aren't really properly back yet. So I think we'll focus on the lycée students. That's 15, 16 and 17-year-olds are complaining about lack of investment, basically, about dilapidated buildings, about not enough teachers, about how there aren't supply teachers, so that regularly they're losing lessons because the teacher doesn't turn up and there's no one to take their place, and that they're overcrowded. So it's sort of classic complaints about underfunding, which are part and parcel of life in Europe these days, because there isn't any money to address all these problems, which may well be very real, but which just cannot be funded anymore because the French government, like I know everyone else, is heavily indebted. So that, you know, that's the background to all of this. I mean, it's not particularly worse now than it has been a year ago, which is why people are asking why now, why are they out now? And that's where these issues of whether there is a sort of hidden hand behind all of this come into play, with, you know, the focus of accusations being very much the hard left and their leader, Jean-Luc Mélenchon, a man well-placed for next year's presidential election, who is said by his opponents to be manipulating all of this in order to create confrontation.
0: Yes, I think that's disputed by his side, though, isn't it? But Hugh, some of the scenes really do seem quite dangerous. I mean, a number of fires, and I saw that some teachers had been accidentally splashed, maybe with petrol. I mean, what can you tell us about that?
5: It is quite dramatic. It's sporadically, you know, isolated cases, you know, things flare up and go down again. It's not as if the whole country is in flames, but one shouldn't downplay this either. I mean, there is an awful lot of sort of street violence going on attached to these protests. Yesterday we saw part of a school destroyed by fire in Nantes. And the Ministry of Education is saying that more than 60 teachers and heads have been molested in some way. There are videos circulating online today of a police officer in plain clothes being beaten so badly that he's unconscious in Belfort in the east. Yesterday, a police officer, a woman being chased down the street by people saying kill her, being tripped up and beaten on the street there. In return, yes, indeed, there are allegations of police using excessive force, and that's a constant complaint from the teenagers, to which the government says, well, you know, they are the legitimate wielders of force and they do everything in proportion to the danger as they see there is to life and property.
0: That's the BBC's Hugh Schofield in Paris. Well, just before we came on air, I spoke to one university student who's joined the protests. Alice is a 20-year-old student at Sciences Po in Paris, and she recently joined the Students' Union, Union Etudiante, and she's been taking part in these protests, including at her old high school in the Val d'Oise area just outside Paris. She's been telling me why she wanted to demonstrate.
20: One of the main demands is for more fundings for high schools and universities that have to go through like a big inequality, like geographic inequality. Yeah,
0: I mean, the government is saying it has put in more money recently. I think there's been an increase to the budget of around 200 million euros. It also says it's upped its spending over the past 10 years by about 30% on education. What exactly are the problems that you see in the education system where you think there isn't enough funding?
20: There is a big inequality between places. For example, some high schools in Paris, even private high school in Paris, receive more funding than the suburb of Paris can receive at times. We've seen a big increase in youth poverty over the year, ever since Macron came to power. For example, as a university student, we lost around 2,000 of purchasing power over the years. And Macron has been doing a lot of attacks on our rights. We used to be able to go to in every university we wanted, and now we have to go through a big process of selection. Macron has installed racist measures against international students that now have to pay bigger tuition fees to enter universities.
0: You say that's racist. I'm sure Mr. Macron would say that he would prefer to favour French students over international students. I mean, is that necessarily racist?
20: Yeah, we think it's national preference, and we are against this because it's one of the measure of Marine Le Pen, which is currently running for president for the far right in France. This was a measure in her program for the presidential election that Macron directly took from her. So we definitely think it's a racist measure.
0: Okay, so, I mean, you've got a list of grievances, but does that really justify what we're seeing now on the French streets? We're seeing buildings being burned. We're seeing police being attacked. I mean, just seeing a video from Marseille, I think it was, of a fire engine outside one school being attacked by protesters. I mean, is that acceptable to you over these issues about education funding? Isn't there a better way?
20: I'm part of the National Student Union, l'Union étudiante, the biggest one. We are not calling for violence over the country, but we think the main violence has been the one coming from the police first. For example, one high school student was lost all of his teeth after being attacked by the police. Another one lost his eye after being hit by the police as well. So we think the first violence came from the police. And we also see images coming from all over the country where high school students are applauding firefighters that are against the fires going on. So we don't think high school students really want to burn the buildings. They just want to protest and are applauding and helping firefighters where they can.
0: Right.
20: And the main violence came first from the police.
0: Okay, well, I mean, that would be your view. I mean, others would differ, and they say that the police themselves have come under attack. But I mean, you're 20, I think. You're an adult. And some of these high school students, as you say, are very young. They're just 15 or 16 years old. Is it responsible of people like you, older students, to encourage them to be involved in these kinds of demonstrations?
20: We don't encourage them. We just join the movement after they started it themselves. So they're already young, like mature enough. Even if we are young, we are mature enough to make our own decisions.
0: I mean, some people are saying, you know, hard groups of, you know, far leftists are getting involved, maybe trying to manipulate trouble in some areas and exacerbate the tensions. I mean, is that something that you would condone, or do you wish those people would step away from these demonstrations?
20: I really don't think this is happening. Like, this is not happening in France. What we see is just students protesting, the far left taking over is just a thing that the French government is saying to avoid seeing the reality that students are very angry about the lack of funding, the lack of teachers in some classrooms.
0: That's Alice, a 20-year-old student in Paris. Well, let's get a response from the French government to all this. Eleonore Carroix is the French Minister Delegate for Foreign Affairs in the Macron administration. I asked her first, do these students have a case in terms of underfunding and poor conditions in schools?
6: Well, my first reaction is that, of course, all grievances must be taken extremely seriously, and there are some legitimate requests that we can hear and respond to in a civilized manner. I can tell you that the budget has increased. I can tell you that the French budget for education is similar to that of virtually all of the similar European countries. I could give you figures, but when it comes to anger and movements and protest, it's not with figures that you can respond. But one thing is for sure, these kids are being instrumentalized by the far left. And there is, you know, a political party that is legitimating the use of violence, and that is totally unacceptable. And we need to stop every form of violence as soon as possible before this could potentially get out of hand.
0: Well, according to some students, including Alice there, it's the police that have been heavy-handed. And we've had quite a few students and pupils even, you know, underage children having injuries.
6: Well, when you have these type of situations, you may have actions taken on both sides. And I'm not here to tell you, you know, I wasn't on every single field and seen every single act. But what I can tell you is that political elected mayors from La France Insoumise have been legitimating the use of violence. And this is just not something that you do when you're an elected mayor.
0: What evidence do you have for that? You're saying certain mayors have been legitimizing violence?
6: Yes, an elected from La Seine-Saint-Denis, from La France Insoumise, said it was okay to use violence if you're a student and demonstrating. This is just unacceptable. And you've had Jean-Luc Mélenchon saying it was okay.

0: upper education, which again is something that I contest and we can go into details, would justify forms of anger and violence.
1: So, I mean, the French justice minister is saying that he wants parents to be liable for the damage caused by children. But at the moment, it looks like the situation is so chaotic. How is the government going to bring this under control? Doesn't it need some sort of dialogue?
0: Absolutely. And this is exactly what the government is proposing. And, you know, in France, you have many instances where this dialogue can and should take place. You have unions for high school students, for professors, for all kinds of groups that are represented in this protest. And instead of using those forms of dialogue, of social dialogue that exist, this perhaps spontaneous, perhaps manipulated movement started. And what is actually also something that is factual is that you have elected officials, members of parliament from La France Insoumise that are saying, let's make this even bigger, which again is not a responsible attitude because it can absolutely get out of hand. And who is at risk right now is the students, the professors and so forth.
1: Léonore Carroix, the French minister delegate for foreign affairs in President Macron's administration, speaking to us earlier. Let me draw your attention to the BBC Live page on the French school protests. Lots of details from cities all over the country. And I'm just seeing that the Minister of Interior is announcing that there's going to be an investigation for attempted voluntary homicide in one incident in northeastern France as a result of these protests. But more details on the live page.
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1: This is Rebecca Kesby with NewsHour live from the BBC. Will Europe release some of its diesel reserves to help with the global shortage caused by the war in Iran and indeed Ukraine? European countries are under pressure from the United States to make available some of their stockpiles. President Trump says he's considering banning US exports of diesel, which would bring down the cost in the US, but long term could cause problems for Europe, which relies on it. Mr. Trump was speaking to journalists about it.
3: What about an export ban on diesel?
4: Well, we're thinking about it very seriously. That can oftentimes lead to a little bit of an increase on gasoline for cars. So we're looking at it very seriously. We may do it.
1: Well, today, the French President Emmanuel Macron is urging G7 countries to work together to avoid restrictions on exports. And US Trade Representative Jameson Greer said he's been working with European countries to try to find a solution.
5: There is an eagerness on both sides to work together to get more diesel to the market. We know that France, Germany and Italy, they're sitting on reserves. I think, I won't put words in their mouth, of course, but I think they would love to have a cooperative path forward with the United States on how we get more diesel to market. Getting some of that diesel that's in the reserves is part of that equation.
1: Well, Ellen Fraser is an energy expert and partner at the energy consulting firm Baringer. And I asked her whether it was a lack of fuel or a lack of refineries that's the problem when I spoke to her a short time ago.
6: Yeah, it's very much the latter. So this is all about refining capacity. So, through the conflict that we've seen in the Middle East, we've obviously seen some refineries damaged there. And although we've actually seen crude flows coming back through the Strait of Hormuz, coming almost back to pre-war levels, we haven't seen that happen yet in terms of refined products. And then you compound that challenge by the fact that actually Ukraine has taken out the refining capacity of quite a number number of the Russian refiners, which are typically

0: tuned to produce significant volumes of diesel. That means the market is really quite net short of diesel overall. What you see then is actually some other countries then stopping exports. So China, for example, they tend to buy fuel, they refine that and they sell that back on global markets. They are becoming extremely reticent to sell that overseas and want to hang on to their own supply. Mm. So we've seen quite a significant tightening in the diesel market overall, and that's pushing prices up.
1: And of course, a lot of cars all over the world now are electric or petrol, but diesel is still the fuel for haulage, isn't it? The industry, farming as well. So if there's a shortage or higher prices, that's going to have an impact on all sorts of things, couldn't it?
0: Yeah, absolutely. And obviously in the Northern Hemisphere, we're coming through the main kind of harvest season. But you think about transportation, you know, long distance haulage is all very dependent on diesel, some train networks, etc. So it's very much an industrial fuel. We still obviously have it in some normal kind of domestic vehicles across the European region as well, and in the US. But, you know, industry will be really quite severely impacted by it. And that obviously then puts pressure on inflation as well, as that flushes through supply chain.
1: And very, very briefly, Ellen, Mr. Trump is threatening a ban on exports. It might help him initially, but is it sustainable and what are the problems?
0: Yeah, it's really not a particularly good idea in the longer term. Well, you know, the US doesn't buy all of its diesel from itself, if you like, it also imports. So you would see, you know, the US being hit by the price spikes as well. And eventually you flood your own market and then actually have to turn down your own refining capacity, which then, as Trump mentioned in that brief intro, would then start to hit gasoline prices as well. So it might be a short term blip, but it actually creates some quite profound longer term challenges.
1: That's Ellen Fraser, energy expert at the consulting firm Baringa. Next, a rare treat for fans of the Beatles, because their album Rubber Soul, released back in 1965, which has inspired generations of musicians, including Harry Styles, Kurt Cobain, Brian Wilson. You might remember some of the most famous tracks like Drive My Car, Nowhere Man, Norwegian Wood and In My Life. And now the good news is it's being reissued with an expanded version featuring previously unheard demos and outtakes and comments from the band. The project has been overseen by Giles Martin, the son of Beatles producer George Martin, and he's been speaking to our reporter James Alexander.
2: Here we come.
3: Stay by.
4: Michelle, take one.
2: One, two, three, four.

0: people ask, what's the magic? What's the magic? You know, is it Abbey Road where they recorded the album? Is it my dad as the producer? And the real answer is, it's just this chemistry between the four of them that existed. They didn't really need a runway to take off. Baby, you can drive my car.
1: Yes, I'm gonna be a star. It took the Beatles just a month to record the 14 tracks on Rubber Soul, in a break between touring in the autumn of 1965. Giles Martin says the session tapes showed the band at a turning point in their career, as they began experimenting with new styles and sounds, like adding an Indian sitar to the song Norwegian Wood.
0: 1, 2, 3, 1, 2, 3. With the sitar, George Harrison found a sitar on the Help set. As part of our prop, there was a sitar in the film Help. And he saw it, and being a guitar player, being obsessed by guitars, he thought it was interesting. And they went and bought one. And then when they did Norwegian Wood, they were looking for a sound. And he sort of learnt the sitar to play on Norwegian Wood.

0: wanted me.
1: They worked very quickly because they had to, because they were touring and they were a big touring band. That was their thing. So the closer you get to the reality of what it was, the more amazing it is.
2: It sounds like one, two, three, four. Gotta go.

0: The new expanded version of Rubber Soul also includes a previously unheard songwriting session featuring John and Paul working on the Beatles single Day Tripper.
1: The weird thing about these tapes is that they don't get old. They're not old on the tapes. It is time travel.
2: In my life, take one.
3: One, two, three, four.
4: There are places I remember.
0: One of the great songs on Rubber Soul is In My Life.
1: Yeah, yeah, yeah.
0: That's a lot of people's favourite Beatles song.
1: Yeah, In My Life is, I think In My Life is also one of my favourite Beatles. It's a beautiful song. And it meant a lot to my dad. So much so that when we had my father's funeral, I read it out at his funeral. I think he wanted me to read it out at his funeral, which was quite hard.

0: Giles Martin speaking to the BBC's James Alexander. Just had some news in on the subject of diesel reserves. President Macron is saying that the G7 is going to release 100 million barrels of diesel and crude oil over the next 4 months. That news just coming in on the news wires.
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0: Still to come, we'll be hearing from the Indian pilot, branded a hero after fighting off his colleague on the Fly Dubai flight that almost certainly would have crashed had he not managed to open the door to allow people in to help him save the flight. Ukraine has a new ballistic missile it's made itself, so how might that change things? And uproar at the British Museum as visitors turned away from seeing the Bayeux Tapestry. It's all coming up after the news.
4: BBC News with Sue Montgomery. Fires have damaged at least three colleges in Paris as French protests against poor learning conditions show no signs of abating. There have been more violent clashes as hundreds of schools remain closed nationwide on Friday. The government has accused the hard left of inciting the unrest. The Indian pilot who was stabbed on an Israel-bound flight on Wednesday has said he was determined not to let others die. Smit Machar was attacked by his co-pilot but managed to open the cockpit door, allowing passengers to take control of the plane. Thousands of people have gathered in India's financial capital, Mumbai, calling for the resignation of the National Election Commission chief over alleged manipulation of voter rolls. It's the latest in a series of demonstrations by the youth-led Cockroach Junta Party. A militia group aligned with the Ethiopian federal government says it's closing in on Mekele, the capital of the northern region of Tigray. Government forces have made swift gains since fighting with an alliance of rebel groups broke out in Tigray last week. President Macron of France says G7 leaders have agreed to release up to 100 million barrels of diesel and crude reserves over the next 4 months. European countries have been under pressure from Washington to release fuel stocks to counter soaring prices caused by America and Israel's war against Iran. Spanish MPs have voted down two measures the government wanted to introduce to tackle a housing crisis. The result was met with cries of shame by protesters outside Parliament. New jobs data from the United States reveals a sharp slowdown in hiring. US employers created just 29,000 new jobs in September, far lower than analysts were expecting. BBC News.
0: Welcome back to NewsHour. Here in London, the British Museum has issued an apology to disappointed visitors who queued for long periods to see the Bayeux Tapestry, only to be turned away as they finally approached the entrance to the new exhibit. The 11th century tapestry, which famously depicts William the Conqueror's victory over King Harold at the Battle of Hastings, is on loan from France and has drawn huge interest. But some have complained that corporate business is buying up private viewings, leaving the public waiting in line. Ellen Walker is an academic and illustrator and was one of those turned away. She told me she'd waited years to see it.
5: I mean, I've been looking forward to seeing the Tapestry since I was about 7 years old. I was a history nerd and a comics fan when I was young. So the Bayeux Tapestry, which I do regard as being a comic in many ways, this was sort of a combination of the two great loves of my life put together.
0: What happened when you got to the museum?
5: Like many others, I'd booked two tickets when they first went on sale back in July, which cost £54 in total. After about 20 minutes of queuing, people started filing out of the top end of the queue, looking rather heartbroken and disappointed, and some people were in tears. And then the staff members were handing out slips of paper that were something to the effect of, "We apologise for the disruption to your visit. This is due to time and space restrictions." And that was it. There was no explanation beyond that.
0: So, I mean, some people who had a similar experience to you said that they were told that the exhibition had to be closed early because of a private event which had been sponsored by a big company that was happening at the same time. Were you told that?
5: I wasn't told that when I was physically there. That was something that I found out about later. It was a Samsung event, I believe it was, that the Chancellor was attending. And talk about rubbing salt in the wound. I mean, look, I can completely understand that, you know, this is one of the most culturally, aesthetically significant pieces of art ever created. So an exhibition as popular as this must be a logistical nightmare to organise, and especially if you do have private events happening. But if so, then why sort of cram in as many tickets as possible to maximise profit at the expense of people that have spent hundreds to come here? And why prioritise a private event?
0: So we've been in touch with the British Museum. They've sent us a statement saying, unfortunately, delays earlier in the day meant that some visitors were unable to enter at their allotted time. We've apologised to those affected, giving a refund as well as rescheduling their ticket for free. It was an isolated situation and we appreciate visitors' patience and understanding. So, I mean, is it your intention to try and come back and see it another time?
5: I haven't received a response yet. So when they say that they are rescheduling tickets, I can only say that I've not received anything from them in order to do that.
0: And I suppose one good thing about it is that there is this enthusiasm that so many people want to see it.
5: That aspect of it has really heartened me, actually, because when I was younger, I remember being obsessed with the Bayeux Tapestry, and knowing now that there are people this enamoured with it, that there are, you know, thousands and thousands of people rushing to see this in London, it is quite heartening that people are so concerned with it.
0: Dr. Ellen Walker, their academic and illustrator, and she's hoping to go back to see the real thing with her own eyes later. You're listening to NewsHour live from the BBC. I'm Rebecca Kesby. The captain of the Fly Dubai plane that survived being attacked by his co-pilot earlier this week has been speaking. Captain Smit Machar is being hailed as a hero in Israel for trying to fight off his colleague long enough to open the door to the cockpit and call for help. The lives of all 170-odd people on board depended on him being able to do so. Smit Machar is also being praised back home in India. Many of his family live in Mumbai. And earlier today, he had a video call from his hospital bed with Prime Minister of India, Narendra Modi. Captain Machar is still being treated, obviously, in hospital. But here's a clip of the conversation. We've voiced up his incredible story.
6: I was fighting for my life in that moment. It was a moment when I thought, because I'd fallen on the floor, I was wounded and had fallen down. Look, I have been flying for the last 17 years and I've been a captain for the last 11 years. I can tell what is happening inside a plane with my eyes shut. So when I was lying on the floor, I could feel that the aircraft was plunging, and I said to myself, while I was getting beaten, "This is the last push, Smit. Do it. The door is right there." Somehow, I opened the door and everyone came in and everyone had an equal role in that rescue. I was trying to save myself, but I also knew that I couldn't let anyone die. I'm not thinking about my wounds as if they were normal wounds, because that would hinder my recovery. I'm taking these wounds like a journey, which will progress slowly and it will take time. But I am very confident that this recovery will happen and I will be absolutely healthy.
0: Smit Machar there speaking on Narendra Modi's YouTube channel. The Indian Prime Minister praised the captain for his courage and quick thinking. Our Middle East correspondent John Donison joined us a short time ago from Jerusalem, and I asked him what new information and details of this incident do these comments reveal?
7: When you combine what he's saying with the images which we've all seen of him in that cockpit, covered in blood, having been stabbed multiple times, it is really quite remarkable that he had the presence of mind to open the secure cockpit door to allow assistance to get in. And given that, obviously, since September the 11th, what, 25 years ago, measures have been taken to make it incredibly difficult for passengers to get inside a cockpit, he obviously knew that the only chance was to get this door open. And he did it as the plane was plummeting thousands of metres downwards.
0: Yeah, I mean, chilling to think what would have happened if he hadn't managed to do that. In terms of where we are with the investigation now, though, John, have we got any more details as to what was behind this incident?
7: We don't have it yet. I mean, we're getting a lot of comments coming out of Israel, including from the Prime Minister, Benjamin Netanyahu. He actually said that the actions of Captain Machar and the passengers who intervened had averted another 9/11. Both pilots, the pilot who's been arrested and Captain Machar, have actually been transferred now from Saudi Arabia to the United Arab Emirates. And I think the Israelis will be happy about, because Israel, of course, has diplomatic relations with the UAE, it doesn't with Saudi Arabia. And obviously, Israel will be incredibly keen to be involved in the interrogation of the arrested pilot. Now, as for the motives, I mean, Prime Minister Netanyahu is getting quite close to saying what the motives are, but he says it's still too early to say. But he says the initial investigation suggests the pilot had undergone Islamic radical indoctrination. He didn't present any evidence for that. And he said the focus was on seeing whether the detained pilot had any connections with Iran.
0: The BBC's John Donison in Jerusalem. President Zelensky says Ukraine has successfully fired its first homemade tactical ballistic missile in combat, though he didn't specify where. His statement read, "Next production." Well, the FP, or Firepoint 7, is being developed as an interceptor. There's a global shortage of interceptors, particularly after the US-Israeli war with Iran, and Ukraine is desperate for air defences as the Russian drone and missile assaults continue. But the FP7 can, and seemingly has, been used offensively with a range of about 300 kilometres. It gives the Ukrainians an option of targeting Russian targets. Katie Livingston is the Ukraine correspondent for Defence News and Military Times in Kyiv. And I asked her if this was a game changer for Ukraine.
8: Absolutely. This is something that Ukraine has been waiting a long time for, and that it's produced, developed and produced in record time, really. Now, we don't have any independent confirmation of what it hit or how well it hit whatever target it was, but the statement by President Zelensky already says a lot. And these, you know, are really important both as interceptors and in offensive capacity, and also as a replacement for TACMs that would allow for Ukraine to do more of its long-range and mid-range strikes.
0: Yes. Now, I mentioned there 300 kilometres. I mean, I'm clearly not a rocket scientist, but maybe you can help us in terms of what options that gives the Ukrainians and how much of a concern will this be for Russia?
8: Absolutely. Yeah, this is, on the record, it goes about 200 to 250 kilometers range, and it can go 50 meters per second, Mach 4.3. I mean, it's really something that, you know, the rest of the world has taken years and years to develop and produce. So it's incredible how quickly they've done it. And it's something that Russia absolutely seems concerned with, right? Because this enables Ukraine to really target its military infrastructure and all of its military logistics. And it's something that even United States President Donald Trump seems concerned with, and that recent reporting from the last couple of weeks showed him asking President Zelensky to pause some of these strikes on energy infrastructure that were influencing global oil prices.
0: But we're clearly seeing something of an arms race and all sorts of developments in munitions at the moment. I mean, we've been talking a lot about the Russia's new jet-powered drones, which are causing real problems for Ukraine at the moment. But they're also developing other ballistic missiles, aren't they?
8: Absolutely. Both sides are constantly head to head in the technological race. And this is something that both sides are always trying to stay ahead. And you know, as soon as one side debuts something, the other side can quickly learn from it and copy it. So right now, already, Ukraine has adapted and developed its own jet-powered interceptors. And similar to these FP7 ballistic missiles, we don't have too much independent verification of how these are other than statistics from the Ukrainian Air Force that have shown better interception rates of these jet-powered drones.
0: Very briefly, next is production, says Zelensky, but that's also quite a difficult thing, isn't it?
8: Absolutely, and it's only becoming more and more difficult with the air defense shortage of weapons to protect the skies and protect everything on the ground, right? Because there aren't so many facilities that are safe from Russian bombing. So not only is there the monetary choke point of having enough funding to get what they need and the export-import problems, there's also the very real problem of simply getting blown up if it's not in a good place.
0: That's Katie Livingston there, Ukraine correspondent for Defence News and Military Times in Kyiv, and apologies for the quality of the line there. Now, the huge Palm House at the Royal Botanic Gardens in Kew here in London is about to undergo a complete refurbishment. The hot and humid conditions inside have taken their toll on the ironwork and the glass of the Victorian structure. The $87 million restoration will begin next autumn, and the Palm House is going to be closed for about 4 years. But before it could start, the glass house has had to be completely emptied of the 1,300 tropical plants and trees it contains. And our science editor, Rebecca Morell, has been to Kew to find out how they're going to shift all these plants.
9: I'm inside the world-famous Palm House at Kew Gardens. It's more than 175 years old, and it's about to undergo a makeover on a massive scale. But standing here at the moment, it's looking a bit more sparse than usual, and that's because the 1,300 plants that are in here are all going to have to be shifted for the renovation.
10: So we started actually containerising plants in the Palm House a little over a year ago now, and we're roughly cleared about half of the collections in here.
9: Tom Pickering is head of glasshouse collections at Kew, and he's looking after this huge plant move.
10: It's a really daunting task emptying the collections from the Palm House. Some of them are historically really significant, so are actually older than the glasshouse itself, while other plants are kind of really important conservation species.
9: How are you going about the process?
10: So at the moment, we're really focusing on the smaller, herbaceous and medium-sized woody plants. Those are going to be cleared first, and then hopefully we'll have the space in which to work where we're going to be using heavier lifting equipment in order to containerise some of the really big plants.
9: One of the plants being moved today is a cycad. It looks like a sort of short palm. It's not that huge, but it's still taking a team of three to move it. The plant is taken about 50 metres away to a temporary greenhouse. It's about a quarter of the size of the Palm House.
11: We've had to reshuffle a lot of times. As you can see, we're limited on space, so we're having to put certain plants next to each other just to maximise the amount of space we have here.
9: Leif Starkey is a horticulturalist at Kew. The renovation, which will start in autumn next year, could take up to 4 years, so the plants will be in here for a while.
11: We're in here every morning watering the plants, checking the condition. We're trying to limit the sort of growth because we don't want them getting too big before they move back into the Palm House.
9: How do you do that? Treat them mean?
11: Try and keep them in relatively small size pots.
9: But as anyone who's attempted to move a plant knows, some really don't like to be shifted. With so many precious species, Kew isn't taking any risks. I've come behind the scenes to the propagation glasshouse where the team here have been busy growing backups of all of the plants. Basically, if any of them don't survive the move, it means there's a botanical plan B.
12: It's quite challenging because we have to propagate around 1,300 species with very different characteristics.
9: Angelica Gentile leads the propagation team for the Palm House project. some species have proved very tricky, particularly ebony.
12: We have been trying so many cuttings.
9: How many cuttings did you take?
12: Hundreds of cuttings. And so far, this is the only one that rooted. That was the most exciting moment for us. I can still remember the morning when I spotted two tiny black roots coming out of the pot.
10: So we'll take a bed and a section.
9: Back in the palm house, and Tom Pickering and the team still have a lot to do. In the next 6 months, everything that's left is going to have to be removed. But as the beds thin out, Tom says it's revealing the glasshouse in a new light.
10: It's quite incredible to see the structure as you remove the plants and you open up this, basically, this incredible feat of engineering. I think it will feel more like a cathedral.
0: Rebecca Morell there in the iconic Palm House at Kew Gardens in West London. Do stay with us. More to come from NewsHour.

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1: I'm Dr. Anthony Leisowitz, and this is Climate Connections. A few years ago, the city of Cincinnati held dozens of public meetings to gather residents' ideas about ways to reduce carbon pollution and improve the city's resilience to climate change.
2: And we heard thousands of ideas.
1: Oliver Kroner, director of the city's Office of Environment and Sustainability, says some ideas were programs that the city should implement.
2: But many of them were ideas that people wanted to implement themselves. And we thought, wouldn't it be cool if we provided a little bit of seed funding to set those visions in motion?
1: So his team created the Seeds of Change program. In its first 3 years, the program has provided almost $1 million in grants to more than 170 community-based projects, many in some of the city's most underserved neighborhoods. It's invested in community gardens, composting efforts, solar installations, a bike repair program, and more.
2: These are grants of $5,000 to $20,000, so not huge, but enough to get a ball rolling.
1: Kroner says it's a way for city government to support grassroots action and empower people to become climate leaders in their communities.
2: And this is a program that sets those leaders in motion. And the more we can plant those seeds of leadership around the city, the further we'll go.
1: Climate Connections is produced by the Yale Center for Environmental Communication. To learn more about climate change, visit climateconnections.org.
3: This is Rebecca Kesby with NewsHour live from the BBC. To a rather distressing story next, prosecutors in the US state of New York are reopening an investigation into a case of alleged gang rape at Cornell University in 2024. It comes after a lawsuit was filed earlier this month by a woman who claimed she was drugged and raped for hours by several men in a student house. Neda Taufik is the BBC's North America correspondent, and she's been telling me more background to the case.
4: You know, this all started with an evening back in 2024 in October at a fraternity house here on Cornell's campus, the Chi Phi Fraternity House. And this woman, just over 2 weeks ago, she's anonymous, being referred to as Jane Doe, sued not only the Ivy League University, but seven men at that fraternity, alleging that 2 years ago she was gang raped, that she was pressured into snorting ketamine, plied with other drugs and alcohol, and sexually assaulted and raped for hours. And in that lawsuit, she says that she had arrived at that frat house, visibly drunk, incapable of consenting to sex. And the complaint includes some vulgar messages that were sent from some of the men to a Chi Phi Snapchat group with over 50 members, in which one of the men who is accused says that she is upstairs and free for sex. Another later writes, "Is the shop still open?" So those vulgar messages have really caused outrage. And after that incident 2 years ago, Jane Doe went to university police 3 weeks later and told them that she was 100% confident that she was raped. Mm. But the lawsuit says that, you know, the men were not punished. Two were expelled, but others were able to lessen their punishments by doing things like writing essays, and that the district attorney determined criminal charges weren't warranted based on information given to them by Cornell.
3: Well, I mean, it's been a huge case, hasn't it, Neda? And as you say, there's been a lot of criticism, not least for the local prosecutor's office. What have they had to say about all this?
4: Yeah, you know, as you say, the outrage has really stemmed from students we've been speaking to on campus. I mean, they told us overwhelmingly they fear, they have anger at the university for the way this was handled. They feel shame that this occurred on their campus. You know, what we heard from the local district attorney, who did several interviews and very strongly defended himself, was that a six-page statement he was given from Cornell's police department, from Jane Doe, established, in his view, no criminal wrongdoing, that she had consented to taking the drugs and had consented to the conduct and was conscious throughout. Now, we've just heard from New York's Governor Kathy Hochul. She has criticized Cornell. Cornell, you know, in a statement, defended their investigation. They said there were 12 hearings held, that they deny that essay writing was the sole consequence for these men. But New York's governor says she has lost faith in everyone involved. So she's asked for an independent investigation into Cornell. And now she has replaced the local prosecutor, saying that new revelations that have come to light mean that a special prosecutor is warranted in this case to have a fresh set of eyes to look at it.
3: That's the BBC's North America correspondent Neda Taufik there. And there is more on this story, although it is rather distressing. But there's more details on the live page on the BBC News website. Finally, in football, Manchester United have confirmed that they've lodged an appeal after an independent commission found the club guilty of all charges relating to breaches of the Premier League's financial regulations. In a short statement, the club said the commission's ruling contained, quote, clear material errors of law, principle and fact, and is unsafe. An independent commission found the club had used sham sponsorship agreements to artificially inflate the revenue. Well, Sam Lee covers Man City for The Athletic, a sports news website which is owned by the New York Times, actually. And he told us about this appeal and what Manchester City are now saying.
5: City are very strong in their statements ever since this verdict was officially conveyed on Tuesday. Like you say, they say there's clear errors in the judgment by the independent panel that made the decision to find City guilty. In terms of the appeal, since they lodged it last night, there's 12 weeks for it to be completed. It would be a five-day hearing. The deadline for it to be completed is Christmas Eve. And then once it's completed, the new three-person panel has got 30 days to make their decision. So, yes, City are likely to argue that there were a number of flaws that led to the independent commission's original decision. And that's basically what's going to decide whether City receive huge punishments or if they're able to overturn the verdict.
3: But Sam, for the time being, things carry on, don't they? I mean, the club's still playing football, aren't they?
5: Yes, they will return, funnily enough, at Anfield next weekend, which Anfield is a very difficult place to go in football at the best of times. And with the kind of righteous indignation that will be swirling around, it's going to be some atmosphere. But yeah, they're not playing until next Sunday, so they've got over a week to go. But yes, the world does keep turning until then. There are all these talks about huge punishments, like a massive fine or being deducted enough points to be relegated down the divisions, transfer bans so they can't sign any new players for the foreseeable future, all of these things. And that is the backdrop for, what will be the usual Premier League calendar once it resumes next weekend.
3: And even here in the UK, obviously, Manchester City is a global club, but even the Prime Minister, who's famously a football fan and, of course, was Mayor of Manchester, he's been drawn into the row as well in the past couple of days.
5: He has, yeah. He gave a comment the other day where he said it would be a shame if the owners, Sheikh Mansour, but they're largely represented by Khaldun al-Mubarak, who is, a global businessman. He's on Donald Trump's Board of Peace, to give you an example of his global influence. Andy Burnham, the Prime Minister, said it would be a shame if they were forced to stop running the club, which has led to some backlash that he's been commenting on it, and also that he seems to be sympathetic to a club that has for now been found guilty of all these breaches. And then yesterday, I think it was, he had to issue a clarifying statement to say that, the process is ongoing and that, he didn't mean to show any favour, basically. So it's funny because I think he's made a good solid start to life as Prime Minister, but the first thing he's really fallen or tripped upon is football, which is obviously an issue that's dear to his heart.
3: Well, it's a very serious business, of course, football. Just briefly, I mean, do we think this is an isolated incident, or are there concerns that this might go deeper, actually?
5: The verdict did find City guilty of a lot of breaches and a lot of cheating going back to the 2009-08 season up until the 2018 season. So there's a lot in there already. I'm not sure how much deeper it could go. But hypothetically speaking, if the Premier League could prove that, then maybe they could prove that more has happened. But I'd say there's a lot in there already.
3: That's Sam Lee, who writes for The Athletic, a sports news website, there on the latest on the Man City row. That's it for this edition of NewsHour from me and the whole team here in London. Thanks very much for joining us.
6: Climate disruption is everywhere, but what can we do about it?
7: If we don't talk about it, why would we care? 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
6: I'm Greg Dalton. On Climate One, we engage in empowering conversations connecting all aspects of the climate emergency, because addressing the climate crisis begins by talking about it.
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11: This is the rhythm of the night. 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
12: This is KSPB 91.9 Pebble Beach and KSUR 90.1 Big Sur. And you're listening to Bits and Banter with DJ Coco and DJ Esty. We will be back shortly after.

0: BBC News with Sue Montgomery. Student protests in France are continuing, with riot police clashing with pupils who've started fires at a number of schools. There have been injuries. Protesters have accused police of a heavy-handed response to their demonstrations. The French government has accused the hard left of inciting the unrest. Eleonore Carroix is a Minister of Foreign Affairs.
1: These kids are being instrumentalized by the far left. And there is, a political party that is legitimating the use of violence, and that is totally unacceptable. And we need to stop every form of violence as soon as possible before this could potentially get out of hand.
0: A militia group aligned with the Ethiopian federal government says it is closing in on Mekele, the capital of the northern rebel stronghold of Tigray. The TPF said on Facebook it had captured the town of Milazat, with unverified videos purportedly showing its fighters chanting as they drove through its streets. Separately, residents of Mekele told the Reuters news agency that government-backed forces were now within striking distance of the city. The Spanish Parliament has voted down two measures the government wanted to introduce to tackle a housing crisis. The result was met with cries of shame by protesters outside the building. The failure to secure the bill's passage highlights the weakness of Prime Minister Pedro Sanchez's governing socialists. The latest jobs data from the US has shown a sharp slowdown in hiring. Michelle Fleury is in New York.
2: Hiring slowed sharply. The US Labour Department said the economy added just 29,000 jobs in September, well below the 80,000 analysts had been expecting. The figures for July and August were also revised down, with 60,000 jobs taken out of the previous estimates. The weaker job figures increases the chances that the Federal Reserve, America's central bank, will leave interest rates unchanged when it meets later this month. And the figures come at a politically sensitive time. They're the final jobs data before next month's midterm elections.
0: Fierce fighting is continuing in southwestern Yemen between the Iran-aligned Houthis and the Saudi-backed forces of the internationally recognised government. Yolande Nell reports.
3: Fighting is raging on several fronts around the strategically important city of Taiz, including in the highlands overlooking the Red Sea coast, where the Houthis have recently advanced. Seizing Taiz would give the Houthis full control over the country's north. Earlier, the military spokesperson for Yemen's internationally recognized government said warplanes had carried out more than 20 airstrikes in this area, targeting the Houthis over 3 hours. The UN says about 150,000 people have been displaced by renewed fighting in the past 3 months.
0: BBC News. The French President Emmanuel Macron says the G7 group of industrialised nations has agreed to release 100 million barrels of fuel from stockpiles over the next 4 months. It's intended to relieve pressure on fuel prices, particularly on diesel, which have surged since the start of the US and Israel's war against Iran. The European Union had been under growing pressure to act after President Trump threatened to ban diesel exports to the bloc. Thousands of people have gathered for a protest in India's financial capital, Mumbai, calling for the resignation of the country's election commission chief over alleged manipulation of voter rolls. The demonstration is the latest in a series of youth-led cockroach junta party protests. The Indian pilot of the Fly Dubai plane, who was stabbed by his co-pilot, has said he was determined not to let others die. Smit Madchar said he had collapsed after suffering injuries, but told himself to go for one last push to open the cockpit door. The English football club Manchester City have filed an appeal against an independent commission's ruling that found them guilty of serious breaches of the Premier League's financial rules. Andy Swiss has the latest.
4: In a statement, Manchester City confirmed that at 7 o'clock last night, they lodged what they called a comprehensive appeal. The opinion, as City called the Independent Commission's ruling, contained clear material errors of law, principle and fact, and is unsafe, they said, and they insisted they were innocent of the accusations made by the Premier League. The result of the appeal is not expected until next year. Earlier, the Football Association said the Commission's findings had significant implications for the integrity of the game, and it would take action where appropriate. But the FA added it wouldn't comment further until the Premier League's disciplinary process was complete.
0: BBC News.
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1: This is a Bits and Banter hosted by DJ Esty.
0: And DJ Coco.
1: Okay, so DJ Coco, I have a question for you. I was thinking, if you had to shadow, or actually if you got to, if you had to or got to shadow or kind of be like a celebrity's best friend and kind of live a day in the life with them, who would you want to like be with, or who do you think would be cool to like hang out
0: very
1: with?
0: Very good question. I feel like this person needs to be like a little bit closer to my age. So like maybe in like the 20s.
1: Yeah, okay.
0: I'm thinking like 20s. So I don't know. I always like, I think if I could shadow like Olivia Rodrigo.
1: That would be so cool.
0: I was recently thinking about it. Like, that's somebody I would love to see, like, a TED Talk. Because think about her, like, success early on.
1: Mm-hmm.
0: She's gone from being a Disney star to being, she was an actor in a few movies. And then.
1: Now she's a pop star.
0: Now she's a pop star. And now she sings. And it's like, if you look at her success, she's, every single album she's released has had immense success. So to shadow her and see her process creatively. And also, I think as a person, she's really interesting. Like, her, the backstory. I just love to know.
1: And she'd be like a fun age.
0: She'd
1: like
0: be a kind fun, of get to I just meet. Feel like she'd be a fun friend too, like that I would hang out with.
1: So I agree. I
0: think I'm going to say for my answer, cool. Olivia Rodrigo.
1: She'd be really cool.
0: Now, DJ Esty, who would you say out of?
1: I think mine would be Dua Lipa. I just think Dua Lipa is so cool and just like, she's, like, I like how like she has like her like, whole like music career obviously, but mm-hmm. she also like she has a book club and she's like she does like a lot of fun things like she, like just if you look at her Instagram, which she always says, like, everyone thinks I'm always on vacation, but I'm not always on vacation. It's just like wherever I am, I make it a vacation, which I think is like really good advice. Yes. It's like it doesn't even matter where you are, you just have to like make it's a mindset thing. So I just think she's very I don't know, she'd be like a very interesting person, engaging person to kind of intern with, that's not the word, but like hang out with for a day, shadow with for a day. So I feel like she'd have a lot of like good recommendations.
0: I think she's very good at romanticizing life, which is like something that we all need to do.
1: And making like life fun again, like making it engaging and fun. So I think Dua Lipa would be my answer.
0: I love that.
1: Okay, our next song will be Better Now by Post Malone. Enjoy.

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That was Heat Waves by Glass Animals. Next up is Hunger by Florence and the Machine. Enjoy.

0: Christy.
1: And I'm DJ Coco.
0: And this is Bits and Banter. That last song was Cold Water. And we now have a question for our listeners.
1: Okay, so this is quite random.
0: And but, each other, I guess.
1: Yeah, but as you are listening to Bits and Banter, you know you're about to get a little bit of randomness. So my question for today is, DJ Esty, if you had to live in an animal habitat, what would you live in? This can be like a marsh, a cave.
0: Like a tundra?
1: A tundra.
0: What else? A desert?
1: I'm going to be honest, a tundra sounds like my worst nightmare.
0: Really?
1: But what are you thinking?
0: I think for me, well, I think it would depend on what animal. Okay, if I was like an animal that could actually survive, like if I like lived in it, I do think it'd be cool to like be in a tundra, but I don't know if I was like myself, I don't know if I would thrive, but if I was like a polar bear, I think it'd be fine. I think it'd also be cool to live in like the jungle, just like all the greenery. Yeah, I just think living in the jungle would be really cool. And it's like, I guess it gets really humid though. I don't really know. What would you say? What would yours be?
1: Well, I was originally thinking that I would want to live and like be like, imagine a sea otter. You know how they live in the Moss Landing estuary. But I do think an estuary is kind of depressing because it's always foggy. So I take my answer back that I want to live like in a tropical, like kind of beach environment.
0: Yes,
1: so like,
0: that'd be cool.
1: Live in the tropics somewhere.
0: I also figured out maybe I'd want to live in the kelp forest. I think I would enjoy the kelp forest, my time in the kelp forest.
1: Oh, that's a good one too.
0: I feel like it would just be so pretty. And like, yes, it's foggy sometimes, but also like there can be really, really nice days and just vibes are good in the kelp forest. I'm gonna
1: agree with that. I would want to come back as a kelp forest animal. Yeah, I want to be like an underwater animal if I were to live in a kelp
0: forest.
1: Or
0: like a flying. I'd want to be a bird if I'm
1: like, dare I say? Oh no, I would be an abalone.
0: Really?
1: Yes.
0: That'd be kind of cool.
1: I'd be so pretty and on the bottom.
0: That'd be so cool.
1: Yeah, and I just look up abalone at all the kelp and like feel really minuscule, but
0: it would be
1: great.
0: Okay, our next song is Low by Flo Rida. Enjoy. Let me talk to you.

0: That was Low by Floretta. I'm DJ Esty.
1: And I'm DJ Coco.
0: 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This is Bits and Banter. So our question for today is, if you had to teach one subject, what would you teach? And we're saying this as like under grade 12. So like,
1: yes,
0: and like grade kindergarten to 12, like any further.
1: I'm looking at it more like for me, high school, because I want students to be engaged. You know?
0: Agreed.
1: So for me, I was going to say that maybe like a philosophy course. Personally, I don't know much about it right now, but if I were to go to college, get a degree and understand it, I think students would be the most engaged in that course, because I always think as a student, I wish that was offered in my school, but we don't have it. And I know if we did have it, there'd be a really good space for like debate and understanding. A lot of philosophy goes into like daily life too, so it has like a really good application.
0: I think it's important.
1: And also English, I was going to say banned books, like potentially, because, but if you look at like more of like the modern banned books, like why is it banned today?
0: Mm-hmm.
1: Not looking like super far back to Lord of the Flies or like Handmaid's Tale, but more towards like the past 20 years.
0: Like in the 21st century?
1: Yeah, something more like
0: 21st century banned books. That'd be a cool class.
1: Because it's like contemporary, like why is it banned? And it's more relevant to you now than it was if it was banned like 50 years ago.
0: That's cool.
1: Yeah. So DJ Esty, what do you got?
0: I think I would teach a history. I would teach art history, or I would honestly teach AP US history. I don't know if I could teach like the structure of like how to write, but I think I could actually like teach the content. I think I can do. That's the thing with a lot of things. Like I think I can always like teach like what the actual information is, but I think I would not be amazing at like teaching them like how to do a thesis and how to like do everything and write a DBQ. So I don't know, but I think that'd be really cool to teach. Also English, I agree. English would be really fun to kind of teach. I think I loved reading like Frankenstein. So, like I would like love to like have another person love to read Frankenstein as much as I did. Like I just thought Frankenstein was such a good book I read, and I learned so much about like language and writing in that unit. I would definitely, maybe I don't know if I would like have the capability of doing that, but assuming I was like a trained person for this, I think I would do English and history. Or honestly radio is kind of fun.
1: Radio is fun.
0: All the art classes like could be fun to do. I'm trying to think what like
1: I would not want to teach ceramics though, because I'm just not skilled enough.
0: Yes. And, well, if you have, so
1: say, and I don't know if I could, I know if I had the skill, but I don't know if I could honestly put my hands into like wet clay every single day
0: and like have to like teach
1: and have to teach it.
0: People have never done it before.
1: Imagine teaching people to throw on the wheel. I know it's a struggle. It's a struggle for me trying to throw on the wheel right now, like having to try and figure that out.
0: Mm-hmm.
1: I don't know. Seems a little rough out there. So
0: yes. So anyways, this is a little shout out to all of the teachers out there. Because
1: yes. Not sure when Teacher Appreciation Day is, but.
0: Yes. I don't think it's not now, but we're going to make it Teacher Appreciation Forever Day.
1: Yes, so always.
0: Our next song will be Lights Up by Harry Styles, followed by Take Me to Church. Enjoy.

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1: And I'm DJ Coco.
0: And you're listening to Bits and Banters. That was Take Me to Church. Next up, we have Unwritten by Natasha Bedingfield. 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

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You're listening to Bits and Banter, and that last song was Bravado by the incredibly talented Lord. Next up, we have Sam's Town by the equally as talented The Killers. Enjoy.

0: Myrtle Beach and KSUR 90.1 Big Sur. That was Pink Pony Club by Chaperone, one of my personal favorite songs by her.
1: Very talented.
0: Very, very talented. We are Bits and Banter. I am DJ Coco.
1: And I'm DJ Esty.
0: And we are signing off for the day.
1: For today, we hope you've enjoyed our show. We will see you next Friday, 8 a.m. to 9 a.m. And we hope you enjoyed. Have a wonderful day.
0: Peace out, Girl Scouts.
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12: I know what you say. Say I could have treated you better or whatever, but I don't know. I think I did all right. You know what I'm saying? And you know how you get. Drawing conclusions like you got a Parsons degree or something. I could have treated you better. That's crazy.

0: BBC News with Sue Montgomery. Student protests in France are continuing, with riot police clashing with pupils who've started fires at a number of schools. There have been injuries. Protesters have accused police of a heavy-handed response to their demonstrations. Hugh Schofield is in Paris.
1: The sort of classic complaints about underfunding, which are part and parcel of life in Europe these days, because there isn't any money to address all these problems, because the French government, like I know everyone else, is heavily indebted. I mean, it's not particularly worse now than it has been a year ago, which is why people are asking why now, and that's where these issues of whether there is a sort of hidden hand behind all of this come into play, with the focus of accusations being very much the hard left and their leader, Jean-Luc Mélenchon, who is said by his opponents to be manipulating all of this in order to create confrontation.
0: The French President Emmanuel Macron says the G7 group of industrialised nations has agreed to release 100 million barrels of fuel from stockpiles over the next 4 months. It's intended to relieve pressure on fuel prices, particularly on diesel, which have surged since the start of the US and Israel's war against Iran. The price of oil had already fallen sharply in anticipation of Mr. Macron's announcement. The European Union had been under growing pressure to act after President Trump threatened to ban diesel exports to the bloc, which does not have enough refining capacity to supply itself. The Spanish government parliament has voted down two measures the government wanted to introduce to tackle a housing crisis. The result was met with cries of shame by hundreds of protesters outside the building. Guy Hedgeco is in Madrid.
2: With these measures, the left-wing coalition government of Pedro Sánchez had hoped to defuse the wave of protests which had swept across Spain in recent days and take the initiative on the issue of the housing crisis, which has seen rental costs soar. Parties on the right voted against these decree laws, which had sought to provide greater protection for tenants. There were angry scenes outside Congress after the result of the vote as protesters chanted their disapproval. Hundreds of demonstrators have pitched tents in Madrid's Puerta del Sol Square over the last week. Nationwide demonstrations are expected over the weekend.
0: A militia group aligned with the Ethiopian federal government says the alliance is closing in on Mekelle, the capital of the northern rebel stronghold of Tigray. The TPF said the town of Milazat had fallen to the government, with unverified videos purportedly showing TPF fighters chanting as they drove through its streets. The town is just 20 kilometres south of Mekelle. Separately, residents of Mekelle told the Reuters news agency government-backed forces were now within striking distance of the city. BBC News. The governor of the US state of New York has vowed to close a legal loophole allowing offenders to avoid rape charges if their victims were willingly intoxicated. Kathy Hochul was speaking at a press conference to address the case of an alleged gang rape of a female student at New York's Cornell University 2 years ago. The latest jobs data from the US has shown a sharp slowdown in hiring. US employers created just 29,000 new jobs in September, according to the US Bureau of Labor Statistics, far lower than the almost 90,000 that analysts were expecting. The figures for July and August were also revised down. Thousands of people have held a protest in India's financial capital, Mumbai, demanding the resignation of the country's election commission chief over alleged manipulation of voter rolls. The demonstration marked the latest in a series of youth-led cockroach junta party protests. The King of the Netherlands says he's personally affected by the conclusions of a study that said the royal family reaped huge profits from colonialism and slavery. The study, commissioned by King Willem-Alexander, has concluded that for hundreds of years the ruling Orange family treated colonialism as beneficial. Here's Anbarasanatarajan.
3: The study by the Leiden University said the Dutch royal family made a sum equivalent to $565 million through its links to the Dutch East India Company and the country's colonies. The king called the findings a painful and confronting conclusion. He said the study was the latest stage of the family's recognition of its past and added that he was determined to pursue healing and reconciliation. The Dutch Empire spread over what is now Indonesia, Suriname and several Caribbean islands.
0: BBC News.
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5: And I'm DJ TJ. 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

0: That was just 360 by Charlie XCX. And a little detail about the KSBB station, that me and DJ TJ, I don't know if you guys remember us from last year, we actually did not have a show, but DJ TJ had her show.
1: It was called Turn It Up with my radio partner DJ 7, and I was DJ 6. And then Julianne, tell them about your show.
0: So me and DJ Maya, which is no longer here, she has graduated, nothing worse than that. But we were called Cream Soda. Very important. I don't know if you guys tuned in. You should have tuned in. But this next song, I Took a Pill in Ibiza by Mike Posner, was we probably played that song at least every other show. And it just reminds me of that time, and it makes me miss her. So, DJ Maya, if you're listening, you're probably not, but this is for you. And also, apparently there's a song, did you know this, DJ TJ? That, there's, like, a song of him going back to Ibiza, or, like, being sober. Yes. What is that one called?
1: I'm pretty sure it's called I Went Back to Ibiza, and we talked right. about it on our show last year, and it was, like, a full circle moment for him.
0: Yeah, I mean, it seems like it. Like, yeah. who was his friend that, like, died?
1: It was
0: the other DJ person. If you guys know, call us. call us at this KCB station. But, yes, next up is I Took a Pill in Ibiza.
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0: 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This is JT Cumming, and that was just Die For You by The Weeknd.
1: So, if you guys are probably wondering, where did JT Cumming even come from? Well, let us tell you the backstory. DJ TJ, do you want to start this?
0: Yeah, so our names, Tegan and...
1: Julianne.
0: Yep.
1: And, you know, DJ... So, actually, it's kind of funny, because DJ TJ, her name is JT. TJ, and then it doesn't actually matter what my initials are, but JT, you understand, JT coming, we're not copywriting, I promise.
0: Yeah, we had a few different options, also like TJ to the max was an idea, but JT coming just has a nice ring to it.
1: Exactly, because we're coming to you with the best beats and the best hits and the best vibes, so beware. And also, we were trying to make our, what do you call that, our station ID? Or like picture or photo, a picture of like kind of making it kind of JT Cumming kind of vibes, but it not like,
0: yeah, with like her album, the Cinderella one. Yeah. So that's where like the glass car comes from.
1: Yeah. So if you guys want to look that up, you definitely should. It's very beautiful. DJ TJ actually had a really was fighting with her peers with trying to figure out how to make that. It was ChatGPT. Okay.
0: Yeah.
1: If we're being honest. It was, but you know what? We gave it prompts to make it the way we wanted to make it. We just weren't going to go through and like drawing a glass car.
0: And the faces are actually ours. We like put those on there those ourselves.
1: So. Yes, exactly. Those are real faces, not Chatter's faces. But what do you think about like ChatGPT? What's that like? What's your take on it?
0: Honestly, I think it can be used in such a good way. Like, I'm not against it in any way. And I don't understand people who are, like, so against it because it's so helpful if you use it correctly. That's my take.
1: Yeah. I don't know. I feel like, for me personally, I do not like chat. I do not like AI. I'm not a big AI person. It's just because of the field that I want to go into, which is art. And I'm not an artist myself, but, like, curation of art. I cannot commemorate any forms of art used or made with ChatGPT or any kind of AI because our it's poster. Not real. Okay, that's different. It's not real, number one. And I feel like human emotion,

0: and like thoughtful, like intentional, like movements of your paintbrush, intentional, like words coming out of your mouth, intentional, like vocal, intentional, like I don't know, like work you put into your art should be real, should be yours, and it shouldn't be used with some robot. You know what I'm saying? But obviously, yes, chat and AI are used for a lot of really important things and really good things, but just that kind of stuff. And also cheating all the time using ChatGPT. Like, yeah, okay, it helps, it makes things easier, but I just feel like where you're learning nothing from that. And I definitely could do better with ChatGPT as well. Like, why am I using it to tell me what the three laws of Newton are? Like, you know what I'm saying? Like, I actually am not using that for that, but I'm just saying, like, an example.
1: I find it helpful just for like study guides. So that's like my main use of it.
0: Yeah, exactly. Because it lays it out so nicely. And like from more,
1: I
0: anyways.
1: mean, you do have to double check because I have found that it can be wrong. But
0: Really?
1: yeah.
0: Like what has it been wrong on?
1: Sometimes they'll give you misinformation. So like if you're using it for a study guide, you have to know your stuff. You can't just like use what it gives you.
0: Oh wow.
1: That happened to me last week, actually.
0: Oh shoot. Well, you know what? Fact check everything and make sure you feel this atmospheric pressure. Atmosphere by Fisher and Kita Ale.

on, hold on. Good. 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I got to start this record over again. Wait a minute. That still on this record. I'ma play this for y'all. Hey, y'all get some more drinks going on. I sound a whole lot better.

0: 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This is DJ Juju on that beat.
1: And DJ TJ.
0: And you're listening to JT Cumming. So basically, we were just talking about concerts because apparently Drake performed at some club and, I don't know, playing Oasis. Yeah. So that was quite an interesting pop out for him. But what are like the concerts that are coming up right now? Do you know?
1: I know Hudson Westbrook. He's a country artist. I mean, one of his most popular songs is like 5 to 9. And I can't remember the other ones, but I swear if you'd hear his songs, like, you'd know him. He's coming to Modesto early October, October 8th. And then also I know that John Summit is going on, like, his tour.
0: I really want to go to that.
1: Me too.
0: I want to go.
1: And
0: where
1: it's
0: is
1: cool
0: he
1: cause,
0: playing?
1: He's playing in Oakland in December.
0: Oh.
1: Yeah. But it's cool because John Summit, I feel like most of his concerts are 21+. But for this tour, there's, like, no age limit. So this will be the first time that I'll get to go see, like, house music, which is really cool.
0: Yeah. Wait. Wow. That's so good. I'm excited for you. There's a couple other artists that are coming. Steve Lacy is coming November 24th because he just dropped the album. I don't know if anyone heard that album yet, but it's so... I honestly really like it.
1: Like, Oh Yeah?
0: Is oh, it yeah. That? Yeah. Yeah. And there's really one, good. Like, Be Bebe.
1: I don't know if I've heard
0: the
1: that
0: feeling
1: one,
0: I don't know, I really like the songs. Jodeci, I don't know if y'all listen to that, but October 24th. Jay-Z at the SoFi Stadium October 24th as well. That's gonna be a hard one to pick, you guys. Jay-Z or Jodeci, we don't know. I'm actually going to a concert in a couple weeks for TLC. Who was the other one? En Vogue too, and that's gonna be really fun. I'm excited. Me and my mom, we probably go to concerts. We probably, that's my favorite way to spend my money, honestly. Travel and concerts. Like, I could, there's nothing more I'd love. But what's your favorite concert you've been to?
1: I haven't been to very many concerts. I've been to 3, and my favorite was Zach Bryan. He's probably my favorite artist. Aww. And it was really reviving, you know, like, I had a all-night revival.
0: Oh my
1: and it was
0: gosh.
1: In San Diego. It was actually the summer. Yeah.
0: That sounds so fun.
1: What about you, JT? Or Juju on that beat, I mean.
0: Juju on that beat. Get it right. My favorite concert, I don't know. I honestly...
1: Glorilla. That'd be my guess.
0: Glorilla was really fun. Honestly, I'd say Worlds Away, like those couple years ago, was so much fun. I love going to Kai Roots every year. I don't know. I don't have like one favorite. Oh my gosh. When I saw Erykah Badu this most recent time, like that was probably like 2 years ago, so much fun. Like, that was just it, she just played all her, like, all my favorite songs by her, like, and she played, I forgot which album, it's the album where Orange Moon is on, Mama Has a Gun or something like that. It's really good. And I need to go. I've been trying to find like a country concert to go to because I've been more into country recently, or like maybe a little bit of rock, but you didn't hear me say that out loud. But yeah, I don't know. I need if you guys hear of any good concerts, cheap and cheerful concerts, let us know. But yeah, next up is Luther by Kendrick Lamar and Sid.

0: That was Burn, Burn, Burn by Zach Bryan. And you're tuned in to KSPB Pebble Beach at 91.9 FM. 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
1: And I'm Juju on that beat.
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1: Thank you so much for listening, and tune in next Friday from 9 to 10 a.m. for some more of JT Coming. Here is On My Knees by Rufus Du Sol. And then next is Dirty Diana. And come back next week because JT is coming to you.

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0: Welcome to City Arts and Lectures, a season of talks and onstage conversations with some of the most celebrated writers, artists, and thinkers of our day, recorded before an audience at the Sydney Goldstein Theatre in San Francisco. Our guest today is Emily St. John Mandel, a writer whose work experiments with literary noir, speculative fiction, and horror. Her best-selling books include The Glass Hotel and Sea of Tranquility, and her post-apocalyptic novel, Station 11, was adapted into a limited series for HBO. On September 18th, 2026, on the occasion of her newest novel, Exit Party, Mandel came to the Sydney Goldstein Theatre to talk to Daniel Handler, the author of numerous books for all ages, sometimes under the pen name Lemony Snicket. Join us now for a conversation with Emily St. John Mandel.
1: Hi.
2: Hi. That was a spectacular introduction. Thank you so much.
1: Well, thank you. I was handed your first novel in a Vancouver bookstore.
2: Okay.
1: And someone said, just read it.
2: Right.
1: And that's
2: and you were like, but the cover art's terrible. But you got past
1: that. I had a hesitation about the cover art. I wasn't going to go there right away. but I'm so delighted that you're here. I'm excited. I'm also a little cautious about the conversation because there are many exciting things that happen in this book that I don't want to give away for people who have not spent all day reading it in preparation for this evening. Shame on you.
2: Which, like, what were you even doing today
1: is
2: the question.
1: They don't care. But one of my most delightful experiences with someone else reading was to give my wife Station 11 with the dust jacket removed. She had no idea what the book was about. And so for the first 50 pages, she was like, oh, it's about a theater troupe. And I was like, it sure is. So I thought we might start with the element of surprise.
2: Okay.
1: Because all of your books are chock full of twists and turns. And I was wondering if that what does that do in literature for you?
2: It's exciting.
1: Yeah.
2: Yeah. So it's a trick that I stole from Dan Shaun. He's an American novelist who, if you're not familiar with him, I think he should be better known. I think he's spectacular.
1: Yeah.
2: Dan, and then that last name is spelt like chaos, but with an N instead of an S.
1: Oh, I always say it's like Chabon without a B.
2: That works too. It's a little more niche.
1: Yeah, it's
2: It's like more people know chaos.
1: Yours is better at it.
2: Yeah, okay. Yeah. Feel free to use mine. But anyway, the first book of his I read was Await Your Reply, novel published in 2011. That opens with a man being driven quickly to the hospital because his severed hand is in a bucket of ice next to him. And I read that and thought, that is an opener.
1: Yeah.
2: So the first book I wrote after reading that, I had the actor playing King Lear die on stage. And I like those kind of sudden rug being pulled out from under your feet moments toward the beginning of a novel especially. I think it... What I'm trying to do is manipulatively hook you into continuing to read. That's the entire game. So I, that's why I do that.
1: Yeah.
2: Yeah.
1: Slightly creepy answer, but
2: it's fine. Look, it's a 42-city tour. It's going to get weird, you guys.
1: Yeah, we are catching her early in a 42-city tour.
2: Yeah.
1: So, yeah. Tell your friends in Columbus, Ohio, she's going to be completely inarticulate by then. So Exit Party begins more or less at a party.
2: Yeah.
1: Where some things happen. Mm-hmm. And in the ensuing pages, most of the characters and the reader kind of all wish they'd paid closer attention to some things that had happened. And I thought I think that's just a marvelously whip-smart opening.
2: Thank you.
1: Because both for the plot and kind of metaphorically, right? But we live in these moments that we think, oh, I wish I'd paid closer attention back then.
2: Yeah, absolutely. I mean, I've always really liked the idea of being kind of at the periphery of action for my fictional characters. But I feel like it happens to all of us all the time. Like, I was in L.A. yesterday. I was in L.A. yesterday
1: That's pretty recently.
2: It was pretty recently. Yeah. Very recently, I was in Los Angeles. And, you know, I was talking to my wife, and then I was drowned out by helicopters because two helicopters go circling overhead, like wheeling off down Sunset Boulevard, and then four LAPD police cars at car chase speeds. And clearly some massive drama was unfolding, at which I was like several steps away in the periphery. So my point is, I feel like those moments happen all the time. We're so rarely at the center of the action. And there's something interesting to me in fiction about having a character who doesn't even realize what they're seeing. They're at the party. They don't really notice what happened there. And it's only later that it becomes obvious that you probably should have been paying closer attention. That might have been the defining incident of your life.
1: Yeah, I had this kind of wonderful move in delight of your craft because I went back as if I was going to get a clearer view mm-hmm. from your sentences the second time through.
2: Did it work?
1: No, because it made you were constructing some moments that are lost, but they're invisible.
2: Right.
1: But I wish you paid more attention. And it's really like a marvelous effect. But it felt like when you duck in a movie because you think the thing is coming towards you. It was a very visceral reaction.
2: Yeah,
1: you're a good trickster.
2: Thank you.
1: You was a party. I love a party, mm-hmm. but I feel you don't seem like a party person to me, though. With a party,
2: I've literally been at parties with you, so yeah, right.
1: Yeah, I know you party.
2: I mean, I don't actually. I'm literally drinking seltzer, but we have been in the same backyard.
1: Yeah.
2: I think I've always been obsessed with character development in fiction. And my feeling is that as a reader, if I care about the character, I will follow that writer anywhere across genres that I thought I wouldn't care about. Through any kind of situation. So I'm always looking for moments when characters kind of glance off each other in an interesting way. I think that can drive the plot forward in a way that I love. So I think that's what the party was doing at the beginning. Was partly just setting up an environment where people can kind of glance off each other. But partly, we have to talk about the first chapter. Like, we can't go totally spoiler-free, just for the sake of talking about the book. You know, the book opens, this is not a spoiler, this is the first three paragraphs. So I entertain the fantastical speculative notion of a second American Civil War.
1: Yeah.
2: I'm just imagining a world where the United States is divided. Just like speculatively.
1: Let's all think about that.
2: Yeah. I mean, I am a sci-fi writer. Yeah. So, yeah. So, wild scenario. The United States is quite fractured, divided. The center does not hold. But I've always been much more interested in the aftermath of catastrophe than in catastrophe itself. So, as this novel opens, the war is over. The Republic of California has recently been founded. Right? It would be amazing.
1: Hold your applause till you read that chapter.
2: It gets weirder from there. Okay. Yeah. Republic of California has been founded. A curfew has been lifted in Los Angeles, and everybody's going to a party. So it's partly just for those moments I mentioned of kind of the little frisson that you get with people bumping into each other. But it's partly that it's really important to me that my books not be too bleak. Because there are ways of handling very serious topics that don't involve riding the road. You know, like it doesn't have to be absolutely relentlessly joyless because that's, and you know, I think I love The Road. You don't need to read it twice. It was kind of my feeling when I read it. It is a brilliant novel. But to me, there's something a little bit implausible, honestly, about books, or stories, I should say, that contain absolutely no cracks where the light comes in.
1: Yeah.
2: Or, like, absolutely no moments of joy or humor. Because we do things like throw parties when, you know, the most terrible moment has passed. Now we're only in a semi-terrible moment.
1: Yeah.
2: So, you know, we have an instinct for celebration and for gathering. And I wanted that moment of joy right at the outset.
1: Yeah, I mean, the book is not... I've seen a few of the early reviews, and I already have a problem with some of them.
2: Okay, and same, honestly.
1: Yeah.
2: Yeah.
1: We'll beat them up.
2: Okay.
1: But your book is not about the collapse of the United States.
2: That's
1: the thing
2: that's
1: kind of already happened in the book.
2: Yeah.
1: And I was curious kind of how, so felt in that when you're in a stressful moment in our in our nation in real life, it is, you're also having your ordinary story and your everyday delights and joy. And so I guess my question is, what appeals to you about that kind of catastrophe, even when it isn't really center stage in the book?
2: I think it has to do with a fascination with seeing the way people respond. There's something very revelatory in terms of a person's character, you know, and how they rise to the occasion or fail to rise to the occasion following a catastrophic event, whether it's in their personal life or in, or if it's a larger societal thing, COVID or whatever it is. That's just really interesting to me.
1: I mean, I think it's worth noting that you wrote a novel published in 2014 about a worldwide pandemic. And for those of you who don't follow the news, that actually happened a little while afterwards. And so that, I think for me, that was the most unnerving thing about reading The Destruction. I thought, here's someone who is visited by prophecy regularly.
2: You're not the first person to suggest that.
1: Look, I mean, as a writer, you've always had something of a cult following, but now I've started to think like, oh, she's like a cult leader.
2: Like an actual cult leader. You are the first person to say that. I'm flattered. No, you know what it is? Something I did not fully anticipate in promoting this novel, which I should have, was people saying, will there in fact be a second American Civil War? I've been thinking about this question in terms of climate science recently, where climate researchers will, they'll release a range of scenarios, projections. Like, this is what the world looks like at plus 2.5 degrees, plus 3, plus 4. Nobody can tell you which one of those scenarios is true. The point is that they're all possible on the trajectory that we're on. So I don't see myself as having prophesized anything. Honestly, the pandemic in Station 11 could just as easily have been someone else.
1: I mean, we had an email exchange because as the world shut down, I was not, I'm sure, the only person to think of your work, but I got in early and I emailed you. And
2: you did. Most people didn't email me. They just like yelled at me on Twitter. So I appreciated the email.
1: But I mean, you basically said, shut up.
2: I feel I'm Canadian. I feel like I was politer about it.
1: Please be quiet, perhaps.
2: Hush, I said.
1: But I mean, I know that's dogged you a little bit in your career, is that you have written this thing that then looked very familiar, even when Station 11 did not resemble my isolation
2: and
1: here
2: then
1: in San Francisco.
2: The novel after that was about the fragility of the supply chain.
1: Yes.
2: Do with that what you will.
1: And so does this come out of reading about the actual world, or does it come out of random anxiety? Where do these premises
2: A bit of both.
1: Go for you? Okay.
2: I guess it depends on the book. So with Station 11, the project was, I wanted to write about a post-technological society. But the stumbling block, the opportunity, depending on how cold you want to be about it, the problem there is that you do have to end the world somehow, which I realize makes me sound like a psychopath, and I swear I'm not that person. But from a plot perspective, I was like, I need technology to end so I can get to this idea that interests me about what would the world look like? What would we long for and try to recreate if all of this, if all of the trappings of civilization were to very suddenly drop out from underneath us? So the pandemic felt a little bit, not quite incidental, but it was a mode of getting from point A to point B, and I never saw it as a pandemic novel. The next book, The Glass Hotel, with the fragility of the supply chain, I just read a book about container shipping and I thought it was interesting. And I'm largely alone in that. I'm sorry for my continued return to the fascinating world of container shipping. But but it was just interesting to me to think that everything on and around us, these shoes, this table, the vase, they were carried by people over oceans. And we don't think about that, those people, because we don't have to. But there's something interesting and human in that. And then Exit Party, I don't know where I got the idea that this country was deeply divided. I just like, you know, you make stuff up.
1: Pure imagination.
2: Pure imagination.
1: And to follow the container shipping, which, I mean, because who doesn't want that? The One thing that happens in Exit Party that's marvelous, and I see it in all of your work, but I think it's kind of most front and center here at this new book, is the idea of these things that we come back to. There's a lot of reunions in your work.
2: Yeah.
1: There's people who haven't seen each other for a long time. There's an object that someone has their eye on that they don't get back. And that just feels like a marvelous way to construct a plot. And is that, does that feel, am I getting at something in your work?
2: You are, especially with the objects. I was, you know, there's a painting in Exit Party. It's not much of a spoiler that moves through the book and passes from hand to hand. And I was interested in the immortality of art. That's just, it's interesting to me to think about the way we form these very deep personal emotional relationships to given paintings or books or plays. Think of how many people have felt deeply about, say, a Shakespeare play over the past 500 years. Like these lifespans of these works can be extraordinary. And there's something fascinating about that to me, just the way it's a kind of immortality, not for the artist necessarily, but for the work. So I wanted to write about that. That's why this painting moves so far across time and space. But then to get into the narrative novel writing weeds for a second, I found it a little bit useful when I'm writing very complicated books, which the last several have been kind of intense.
1: Yeah.
2: You know, if there's a lot of points of view, a lot of characters, multiple timelines, weird little elements like interview transcripts, I think that it's helpful for the overall cohesion of the novel for there to be one or two objects that just kind of acts as a through line through that work that passes from hand to hand.

0: Yeah, well, it's
1: yeah.
0: Like, it feels, it's like largely a matter of nerve.
1: Yeah, like that was the barrier.
0: Yeah.
1: Yeah. Those jewels would have been stolen a very long time ago in the United States, that level of security. I'm just going to say. Yeah, yeah, yeah.
0: You know, the French. But but I guess my question was, like, there's a lot of art. There's way more art heist in literature than there is in life. There's
1: as far as we know, but like, do museums, do they publicize their art heists? Always, I'm just saying.
0: Yeah, it's I don't know.
1: It's a bad look when like all of the jewels get stolen with a cherry picker.
0: For sure.
1: Yeah.
0: Yeah. But were you? Is that like when you go to a museum? Mm-hmm. Are you looking at the exits? Are you looking at the alarms?
1: You know, I'm not. Yeah, but you've inspired me. If this whole novel writing thing doesn't work out, that might be the next.
0: Obviously,
1: writing.
0: Yeah.
1: Yeah.
0: No.
1: Yeah.
0: But and I think the way that the art heist then kind of becomes emotionally transformed.
1: Yeah,
0: really lovely.
1: Because of that thing I just talked about, where people have their own like very individual personal relationships with these works. For Ari, the character who you meet on the first page, I was thinking about this realization that I had a number of years ago, which is that at a certain point, you look at your life, or you look back at your life, rather, and you realize you're not looking back at a life singular. It's really one life after another, isn't it? There's a life where you were in school, and it's really different from the life where you lived in that city, and then had this job, and then that job. And it's not just a function of having been married twice. Like, I think we can all do that. You know, you can look back and see these very distinct kind of seasons throughout a life. And I think that's inevitable. Like, that's literally just time and change. But for Ari, who has so many changes in her life, or has lived so many different lives by the time she gets to the point in the book where she's close to this painting, it's like losing the painting is almost like losing a witness to her past, or like losing the one through line that connects her to a previous version of herself.
0: Yeah, I mean, I think when you talked about it being a through line, there's a relief that comes every time we bump up against this object.
1: Yeah,
0: that is so beautifully done, and it isn't. I don't mean to say we're lost in the book until we find the object again,
1: right.
0: But we feel the loss of that, and that was something that was, I think, everyone has treasured about Station 11 and certainly the Glass Hotel, is that these objects, it feels silly to have so much invested in
1: them. Right, but then we kind of have those objects.
0: Then there they are.
1: It's like one of my most treasured possessions is this little tiny green metal toy car that my dad gave me when I was 3 years old on the day my little brother was born. And I've just carried that with me for my entire life, and I love it so much. And it's, you know, monetarily worthless. But for me, it's important. It's like this one of the very few objects I own that connects me all the way back to childhood.
0: Well, and there's something about the repetition of the object and it getting lost and found and stolen, and who deserves to hold it, or who do we want to have it, that feels like a structure of hope that you were talking about.
1: I like that. Right, right. It's like people do find it again through the
0: spectrum.
1: Yeah.
0: I mean, it feels, it's that breathless reunion that you're so good at.
1: Thank you.
0: We think like, oh, it's possible even when everything has been lost
1: right.
0: to find this.
1: Right, that there are things you might not lose.
0: Yeah.
1: That's a nice idea.
0: It is a nice idea. I hope it's true.
1: Me too. Yeah.
0: So then there's kind of the other half of the premise of this book, which I don't want to give away, so we're going to talk vaguely about it.
1: Okay.
0: But there is an idea, there's a glimpse of another life.
1: Yeah. Yeah.
0: And then similar to what you were talking about, the way in which we can think of our own lives and the different paths that we've taken or the different phases that we've been through. But here there's something more kind of literalizing about that.
1: Absolutely. Yeah.
0: And does that feel like a version of fiction to you? That's what it felt like to me.
1: It does in a way, because like what is writing a novel if not constructing a shadow world?
0: Yeah.
1: And like trying to convince people it's real. What I was thinking about, this other idea I've been playing with for years since the Glass Hotel, and to varying degrees in different projects, the idea of the counterlife. That is the life you did not live. It's the life where you went to a different school or married a different person or took a different job, moved to a different city, like whatever that inflection point was, which over the passage of time would have turned you into a very different person, or at least a slightly different person,
0: yeah.
1: Just because we are influenced by the people and the environments around us. So I was

0: I think a lot about that because I was homeschooled on an island in British Columbia and have no high school diploma. So there was, you know, there are a lot of very different lives I can imagine having lived than the one I'm actually in, which feels candidly implausible a lot of the time. Yeah, so that's something I go into pretty deeply in the book, the counter life of the individual. But then something I was thinking about for the first time in this book is, and I'm going to speak vaguely, what is the counter life of the state? Because not just here, I think in any country, it's so easy to imagine a completely different version of this country that could exist if any inflection point had gone in a different direction. And that's something I think about all the time lately when I read the news.
1: Yeah. I mean, I think one thing that you portray very well in this novel, I think, is something that we have all experienced, where when you look at, you know, when people tell the story of, oh, this is how we met, or here's mm-hmm, how I mm-hmm. happen to have this job, it often has the texture of a miracle.
0: Yeah.
1: You know, right? Like if I'd been 10 minutes later over here,
0: absolutely.
1: If I hadn't said that thing, if I hadn't been over here, and that... And so it starts to be like there's a miracle happening every time.
0: Yeah.
1: And then there's the dark side of that, which is like it's a disaster. How could it have gone so poorly because of
0: these,
1: you know, 4 electoral votes, say.
0: For example.
1: Yeah.
0: Yeah, just off the top of my head.
1: Out of the air.
0: Yeah.
1: And the one thing that Exit Party does so wonderfully, I think, is to bounce between, are we in a constant miracle, are we in a constant curse, and to play with the idea that these are the same principle.
0: Maybe it's the same principle, but also it leads to the question of impermanence, which is, you can call any given historical moment a curse when things are going poorly, but nothing lasts forever. And, you know, that's something I think about a lot. This is the only book I've ever written where I feel like the entire thesis of the book can be summed up in the last 3 sentences. And it relates a little bit to this idea of impermanence. Because in the darkest moments, you can say, well, nothing lasts forever. And of course, that applies to the brightest moments, too.
1: Yeah.
0: But there is real hope in that. You know, there's real hope in this idea that you pass through these appalling historical moments, and then there is always something else after that. Then it gets bad again later, but, you know, it's like,
1: yeah,
0: it keeps moving. There's real hope and impermanence for me.
1: Well, I was reminded in reading your work of the very end of Handmaid's Tale, mm-hmm. which people often forget, that it's the transcript of a conference that's happening much...
0: Right. That time has passed.
1: And I wanted to get here. You had mentioned just now that you're a sci-fi writer. Is that how you think of yourself? Like the part of the premise
0: really.
1: Of this book is very sci-fi.
0: That fantastical idea of the divided United States.
1: Right.
0: Yeah. No, you know what? You know what it is? I grappled with this for a while. And then back in 2014, I read this really great piece by Joshua Rothman on the New Yorker website. And he was talking about a number of contemporary novels, Station 11 among them. And he made what should have been an obvious point, but sometimes isn't, which is that, of course, a book can be more than one genre. So that's how I see my work. I see myself as a science fiction writer, but also a literary novelist. And I don't see those things as being in opposition in any way, because a book can be more than one thing. My first 3 books were literary fiction and also detective fiction. Station 11 is literary fiction and also sci-fi. Sea of Tranquility was like literary fiction, speculative fiction, historical fiction, auto fiction. It was a time-traveling detective. I began it during COVID. Like, we were all kind of insane. But I like that more expansive view of genre. I'm a sci-fi writer in the same way that Jonathan Lethem is a sci-fi writer.
1: Yeah.
0: Or that Cormac McCarthy was a sci-fi writer with The Road. Which is to say, it's an absolutely applicable label to at least some of the work, but it in no way sums up all of it, you know?
1: Well, it always drives me crazy when we promote authors' work out of the genre that they're in, and then it feels like then we complain about the genre. You know, we say, like, if your work, if Kelly Link's work, if Margaret Atwood's work, if none of that is sci-fi, then we start to say, like, well, sci-fi's not very good. And it's like, well, we took all the good people out of it.
0: Right. Yeah.
1: Yeah.
0: I know. It's... And it can also just get a little silly. Like with Station 11, I ran into this problem where people would come up to me and they'd say, you know, I've heard good things about this book, but no offense, I'm not going to read it because it's literary fiction and I only read sci-fi.
1: Right.
0: And then other people would come
1: up
0: to me.
1: So great for them to come up and say that to you.
0: People will take the time out of their day, and I appreciate that. Yeah, and then other people would come up to me and say,
1: why keep it to yourself?
0: Why keep it to yourself, exactly, when you could broadcast it on Twitter. Yeah. Other people would say, you know, I only read literary fiction and that's sci-fi, or I only read sci-fi and that's literary fiction about the same book. Which was annoying, actually. So So I've been trying to spread the gospel of the book that is more than one genre ever since.
2: You're listening to writer Emily St. John Mandel talking to Daniel Handler. This is City Arts and Lectures.
1: So a thing that you do that feels sci-fi to me is a term that I did not hear until someone informed me I had done it, which is world building.
0: Uh-huh.
1: And there's quite a world built in Exit Party, but then also, and in I think all of your books, but also you have these connections between all of your novels in a certain way, for those of us who are Emily St. John Mandel superfans, that we see the connections between all of your work, and not just, not thematic or stylistic, but actual.
0: Yeah, like real characters who get ported from one
1: and
0: to the
1: so
0: other.
1: So there's reappearing characters in here. It felt like a different kind of reunion there.
0: Yeah, definitely.
1: For those who have loved them in previous work to encounter them again.
0: Yeah.
1: I'm curious how you started doing that. Was that always the plan? How is that?
0: There's legitimately no plan. I'm really, like with any of the novels individually or the body of work, I am just kind of winging it. there's no outline. There's no... I don't have that, like, you know, in serial killer movies, the detective has like the whiteboard with the red string and the pieces of paper and I don't have that.
1: I actually saw that about your work on Reddit today.
0: You did? Okay.
1: Yeah, I saw one.
0: Yeah. I don't have one of those. So I need to go to Reddit, I guess, to see what's going on because somebody's mapped it out.
1: We'll welcome you with open arms, I know.
0: I'm sure they would. But anyway, yeah, there's no plan. But I actually started it back at the very beginning when I wrote my second novel. There's an object in the second novel that originates in the first. Just because I had this feeling like, oh, that's kind of cool. Like I just create this little link between these two completely standalone books. And I just kept doing it because it was interesting. I liked the idea of maybe it's just as simple as a longing for some form of order in a chaotic universe that... I like the idea of kind of drawing these disparate novels together with objects or characters. Sometimes I just become really attached to a particular character and I want to bring them back. Like, you don't need to have read my books in any order in particular or have read any other novel to read Exit Party. But Ari, the major protagonist of Exit Party, is the villain of my second novel, The Singer's Gun. And in that case, she's such... unambiguously bad news. In my second novel, like, she's awful, but also interesting. She was somebody I just kept thinking about after all these years. And then when I started thinking about writing something set just slightly in the future, I found myself realizing that's about when Ari would be getting out of prison. Like, that would be interesting. You know, it's like, who would she be after a very long prison sentence trying to navigate the uneasy aftermaths of collapse.
1: Well, and at a time when everybody has bigger problems than to worry about her
0: welfare
1: or morale.
0: Yeah.
1: It sets you, I think, on a beautiful edge
0: away.
1: Did you have a model for that? There's not a lot of writers I think of who put their books in conversation in one another in that way.
0: You know, David Mitchell does it.
1: Yeah.
0: I think I'd started doing it to some degree before I'd read very much David Mitchell, but I find those connections incredibly satisfying as a fan of his work, as a reader.
1: Yeah.
0: Yeah.
1: And was science fiction and that kind of peculiarity in your early reading life?
0: Yeah, definitely. I was such an obsessive reader when I was a kid and a teenager. I was homeschooled as a child, but I don't know. That's what I say in interviews. There was no, like, schooling happening, actually. I was left very much to my own devices with a lot of books, which, you know, I couldn't have imagined a better outcome for my life than where I am right now. But a bit of a non-education with a lot of time to read. So I read everything I could get my hands on when I was a kid. Probably a lot of it was fairly inappropriate, just like whatever novels my parents owned. But I remember I got obsessed with science fiction pretty young. I don't know if I read all of Asimov as a teenager, but that's kind of how I remember my teenage years, which is just, endless sci-fi. I think maybe as a function of growing up in a small place, and I'm from Denman Island, British Columbia. It's about 1,000 people. It's definitely more deer than people. Like, it's just forest. It's pretty. It's kind of, it's boring. But it's, lovely for vacations. But anyways, I was bored. I was reading a lot. And I think there's something about growing up in a very small, kind of claustrophobic place that maybe could drive a person toward wanting to imagine enormous degrees of world building. Just like in the case of Asimov, like entire planets being made up. There was something very appealing about that to me when I was young.
1: And so I'm curious, because there's so many writers who, particularly with a somewhat unusual upbringing, mm-hmm. who might start autobiographically on their literary career. And you started marvelously right in with a detective.
0: Thank you.
1: And you have never really, I cast no aspersion on your work mm-hmm. when I say that you've never really left those genre spaces.
0: Right, yeah.
1: You've had so much fun with them.
0: I have.
1: And there's so many people who don't think that's what a book should be when they're starting out.
0: I just didn't get the memo. I don't know. My early model of kind of like the ideal novel when I was starting out was Donna Tartt's The Secret History. That book, that combination of the most beautiful possible prose with really strong narrative drive, that real plot engine. Because when I was just starting to write my first novel, this would have been 2005, 2006, or thereabouts. Like, the cliche at the time was that literary fiction was like a 400-page, beautifully written novel about upper-middle-class white people getting divorced in Connecticut.
1: Right.
0: With, like, no plot, but the most exquisite prose, just, like, for page after page after page. Or, on the other side, there were the genre writers, where, where often the prose, not always, sometimes it was spectacular, but often the prose was competent. But, wow, that was a page-turner, like, the plot just sang. And I never wanted to compromise. I just wanted both. So what I found from the very beginning is that if you write literary fiction with a detective in it, it turns out you've written detective fiction. And yeah. I didn't realize that. But it was that interest in plot that drove me toward genre.
1: I mean, to a certain extent, I think all of your books are detective-y mm-hmm. because there are very specific revelations. I mean, there are those who say that every book is a detective novel because you're revealing something in some order.
0: I mean, have they read Ben Lerner, though? Like, I love his work, but like, it's not a detective novel.
1: No.
0: Yeah.
1: But your work has very specific, tangible revelations in an order. And so it surprises me that your plotting is a little seat of the pants.
0: It's completely seat of the pants.
1: Those are impressive pants.
0: Thank you. They're really good. They're not as good as the shoes, but they're,
1: What is?
0: So, I mean, if anybody in the audience is, like, thinking about being a writer or, early on in a project, there's...
1: You have our sympathy.
0: There's no right or wrong way to start. I definitely have friends who will not sit down and write the first sentence of a novel without knowing exactly how that book is going to end. I've always been afraid I'd get bored if I knew where I was going, like if I had an outline or a map. I think that not knowing where I'm going allows for a real possibility of surprise. And I think it makes for a weirder book, which for me is a more interesting book sometimes. So, I just start writing. I'll write a scene.
1: I was trying to figure out today if you're getting weirder and weirder.
0: It's possible. It's really possible. Yeah. I keep every time. Okay. The last like four novels, every time I've started it, I've thought this time I'm just going to write something kind of short, really simple. Like, how about if it's just a linear story, one person's life, one point of view?
1: Wow, you are a failure.
0: I am a failure. I have bombed hard on that project. And every single time it gets extremely complicated. But I'll just start writing a scene that turns into a chapter. I try to be at peace with writing a really bad first draft because it's kind of paralyzing to try to make it good. But also, I do see the first draft as essentially raw material. Like, if we were sculptors, I see the first draft as the block of wood. It's not the thing itself. It's the raw material in which I'll find the book. So, yeah, I write a really messy first draft, and then I revise obsessively for potentially years until it's good. That's the process.
1: And do you drop one shoe and then you
0: find
1: look
0: it later?
1: For it later? Is that?
0: It's more like I'll be in the last three quarters of the book and I'll be like, it would be cool if I dropped a shoe in chapter three, and I'll go back and add the drop shoe.
1: Right.
0: And I already know where it's going to land.
1: So there was a beautiful television adaptation of Station 11. And since then, you've worked in television.
0: I didn't work on adapting
1: your own.
0: I didn't. I've worked in other unsuccessful adaptations that I work. But,
1: same.
0: Yeah. Yeah, but not Station 11.
1: And do you find working in television, what has working in television done for working on a novel?
0: WGA health insurance. Yeah, it's real. No, I mean, aside from providing health insurance for my entire family, it's also given me this experience of collaboration that I never really had as a novelist. And, you know, you do absolutely work with people, you know, toward the end of the project of writing a novel. I have three editors, which gets kind of intense. They're amazing. They make my books so much better. And, you know, they're copy editors and proofreaders. So there are people you encounter as a book's headed toward publication. But the creative process itself is really just you alone in a room. And I had this just shift in my thinking after the pandemic, which I spent the duration in New York City, and it was grim. And I felt afterwards like, you know what? I don't think I want to just work alone in a room anymore. I think I'd like to be around other people sometimes. So ever since then, I've tried to find some balance where, to be clear, I love the thing where you go into a room by yourself and come out 3.5 years later with Exit Party. But I also do genuinely love the writer's room experience, you know, where you're constantly pitching ideas, the best ideas stick. That feeling of building a world together with other people who are as obsessed with narrative as you are, that's kind of addictive, and it's fun on the best days.
1: Yeah.
0: So, yeah, I like doing both.
1: And do you think that's been... How does that change when you go back into a room by yourself?
0: I don't think it does. No. I think I've always been a very visual imaginer. That's not a word. I've always had a pretty
1: visual person.
0: Yeah, visual person. Right. Yeah. No, I feel like I've always had a pretty visual imagination. Where when I'm writing a scene from a novel, I can absolutely see that. I'm kind of watching it and adapting it as I write. So I don't think that writing for TV has changed the way I write novels. One thing that's really nice, I will say, is that, as I'm sure you've experienced, writing for TV can be kind of maddening sometimes.
1: You wouldn't know what I'm talking about.
0: Okay, yeah.
1: But I have a bottle of gin.
0: No, it's just dealing with Hollywood is its own specific flavor. Sometimes it's really fun and sometimes it isn't. But the times when it isn't, when your project doesn't go or a collaboration falls apart or whatever disappointing thing happens, it's really helpful to me to have this whole other side of my life that's untouched by that. So, yeah, so I really enjoy writing novels and writing for TV at the same time.
1: This book travels widely, and so it's fun to think about you alone in a room because the book is constantly moving.
0: Yeah.
1: And that's a motif or a similar strategy in so many of your novels.
0: It's true, right.
1: They're not on a run, if they're not on a journey, they're in some way moving very quickly.
0: Yeah.
1: Do you write on the road? Do you travel?
0: I do, actually.
1: Like,
0: yeah. I sometimes do pretty long book tours. I did 127 events for Station 11. I think it counts as a lot. Yeah, over 14 months. And, you know, I got really used to writing in hotel rooms. But my books were already in motion by then. It might just come down to a period of upheaval in my early 20s, where I moved from Toronto to New York to Montreal and back to New York in the space of about 13 months. So I moved to New York City 2 Februarys in a row, which was like, that's a double beat. But, yeah. You know, I stayed the second time. And I remember having this weird feeling back then. It was kind of unpleasant. This thought, I think I could just keep doing this indefinitely. I think I could just keep going from city to city to city, just kind of drifting between retail jobs, which is what I was doing at the time, and just never settle down. And there was something kind of terrifying about that. I don't know. I guess I think a lot about that state of transience.
1: Yeah, there's something of a road trip, a few road trips in the novel.
0: A few road trips, yeah. There's a car chase.
1: And then some kind of international travel.
0: International
1: as well.
0: Shenanigans.
1: Yeah. And it has a restlessness that feels essential to the fractured world that you're talking about.
0: I am a little restless. I work at a standing desk because I can't sit down all day. Maybe there could be something fundamental happening here.
1: You told me once that you work on a treadmill.
0: I don't do that anymore, but I used to.
1: Just having ever done it.
0: It's weird. Yeah. So the backstory there is at the time I hated going to the gym. So I was like, could I just walk while I'm answering emails? And sometimes I'd walk a lot, but I just kind of got it together and started going to the gym, and then I didn't need the treadmill desk anymore. So now I run instead, and then I go home and I stand instead of walking. Yeah. you got to draw the line somewhere.
1: That's a relief to me.
0: Yeah.
1: Thank you.
0: Has this been bothering you for years?
1: Well, you told me it, and not unlike this novel, actually. Mm-hmm. You told me this at a party, and I kept thinking, that is not what she said.
0: Right. It was what
1: I said.
0: Yeah.
1: I remember. Yeah. I have a kind of tipsy memory.
0: Yeah.
1: Being in a taxi and with someone else who'd been at the party, and I was like, that can't be what happened.
0: Right.
1: And
0: they were like, she's kind of weird. Like, it might have been.
1: Yeah, they weren't at the conversation.
0: Okay.
1: So they were so they were like, well, that is, those
0: that
1: are words
0: thing.
1: That people say. And I was like, that's
0: you're like,
1: not
0: really?
1: Enough reassurance.
0: Yeah.
1: Well,
0: I
1: think I've made a real breakthrough.
0: I think so.
1: And so we will open it up to the audience.
0: Okay.
1: Who I think have personal concerns of their own that they'd like to work on.
0: Let's
1: if we might
0: them.
1: Have the lights on, as discussed, you can raise your hand and someone handsome will call on you.
3: Hello. Could you talk about your revision process?
0: My revision process?
3: Yes,
0: I'm so glad you asked. Yes, I would love to talk about it. Okay, so I write the first draft, which, as previously mentioned, is kind of a disaster. Plot holes you could drive a truck through, basically. First, I just revise in just the standard, front to back way. I'll go through the novel usually 3 times. And it's like first you're fixing enormous problems, and then the problems just get smaller and smaller. And then I had this, I had a really bad printer a few years ago that could only handle about 50 pages at a time. And I realized this kind of weird thing where I would pick up, page 51 of the second batch, and I would notice problems that I'd absolutely missed before. So that led to, I think, my best revision trick, which is a random page order revision. And it sounds crazy, but I have this theory that if you've been living inside a manuscript for a very long time, your brain knows what's coming, and it just kind of slides over problems and gaps. But if you print out your book and then revise, page 200 and then page 4 and then page 75 and just move randomly through the book, I find that I catch enormous problems that I completely missed before. So I do that. I read the entire book aloud, which it's kind of tough on your voice, over hours. But it improves the rhythm of the prose, and it also forces you to confront your most awkward sentences. You're reading, and then I feel like if I start, I can't smoothly say a sentence, there's something wrong with it. I need to fix it a little bit. So at that point, then I try to find some early readers, because there's this phenomenon where you just can't see problems anymore on your own work if you've been, living with this book for so long. So I try to find at least 3 people who are, basically what you're looking for are people who you can trust to not be egregiously mean. But you also don't want the people who are like, it's great, don't change a thing, because it could probably be better at that stage. So people whose opinions I trust, and they don't have to be novelists. The novelist Hannah Pittard gave me amazing notes on Exit Party. She was a very helpful early reader on this book. I also gave it to a few friends who are TV writers, because nobody's better at plot. In the past, I've given the book to booksellers, once to a friend who just works in publishing, not as an editor, but I feel like she has a deep sense of books. So yeah, any kind of intelligent person who you trust to give you good notes. So I revise based on what they tell me. Because you spot patterns. Like if three people are like, there's something weird going on in chapter three, then they're probably right. And then at that point, I send it to my agent, who's a very good editorial reader and has excellent notes for me. So yeah, it's a long, somewhat obsessive process.
4: This question's from the center.
0: I really appreciate these little instructions, by the way. Thank you.
5: So I am not a writer, but I am an artist. And you had mentioned about starting with your rough draft and writing by the seat of your pants. Mm-hmm. And as a sculptural artist who has no idea when they sit down in front of a piece of clay what is going to come out of it, how do you know when to stop?
0: I stop when I can't find any more problems. So I don't know if that's any kind of a like one-to-one, if that works, if it's at all comparable with being a sculptor. But yeah, it's like first, you know, I try to just get a story down and it's a huge mess. And then, yeah, I feel like I keep on refining and refining and refining until I'm just kind of like moving commas around to try to like slightly change the rhythm of sentences. And then it's time to like send that thing away and get it to your agent. Yeah, I just run out of problems to fix.
4: This question's towards the center.
6: Hello. So I actually work in climate science, and I'm kind of curious what your process or view is on how you see science in your writing or in like other science fiction writing in general, because it sounds like you grew up reading a lot of sci-fi. Are you someone who is like deep in science before you're writing, kind of like as you're writing, or more generally? I'm curious how you use it.
0: I hope this doesn't put you off my work for life, but I've the bar I'm aiming toward, to be absolutely honest, is plausible within the context of a literary novel. And what I realized a while ago is that there's a choice that you have to make pretty early on if you're writing speculative fiction, which is how far into the weeds do you want to go into the details of your science fictional technology? And I had to think about this because I was working on Sea of Tranquility, which has a time-traveling detective. And there was a period of time where I was trying to think through what technologies or ideas that we currently have access to could, over the passage of time, evolve into a time machine. So I spent a lot of time reading about things like quantum blockchain technology and really going deep on that. And then I had this moment of realization, which is that if I'm not describing how a car works in the 2020 segments of the novel, why do I care about the mechanics of the time machine? Because it's just transport. And I realized that I actually cared much more about the people. I cared much more about how the characters responded to these extreme or at least interesting situations. So I decided pretty consciously to focus on that, like to focus more on the people and less on the science. But going back to that choice that needs to be made at the beginning of a project that's set slightly in the future, I've seen both approaches work. There are writers who will go so deeply into the science fictional technology, like Cixin Liu, The Three-Body Problem. In his, you know, in his short stories in particular, he'll be describing these very futuristic speculative technologies, and it will. And I find it riveting. I'm like, okay, like silicone farming. Like that, yeah, like, I'm on board. And it's sometimes fascinating. But for myself, I've chosen to go almost in the opposite direction.
7: Hello. When you took the stage, you made a quip about bad book art. And I wondered if you wanted to share what makes good book art and if you have a favorite book cover.
0: I'm kind of obsessed with The Jacket for Exit Party. That one... It was, so that originated with my UK publisher, and they were trying to get this idea of multiple realities and a feeling of slippage between them. That was the word that I remember the designer using. And I thought it was so beautiful that I don't want to say I forced my US publisher to use it because they don't actually have that kind of power, but I strongly encouraged my US publisher to use it. So that might be my favorite jacket I've ever had on my books. It's the kind of thing where sometimes it's hard to define what a good jacket is, but you know a bad one when you see it. Like, I had this, there was a Russian translation of Station 11, and they sent me the jacket art for review. It was an illustration of this post-apocalyptic road with ruined cars alongside it. And this this woman walking along the road, she was wearing, like, the most revealing post-apocalyptic outfit you've ever seen. Like, the highest cutoff jeans, boots, like a bustier kind of situation. Two knives in her belt, carrying a book, and just, like, all sultry at the camera with, like, her hair blowing back. And I was like, could you pretend that this book was written by a man? And my Russian publisher responded by returning exactly the same cover image with the woman removed. So it was just like an illustration of a post-apocalyptic road with a weird kind of gap where, like, she would have been. Yeah. And I was like, approved, because I can be passive-aggressive as anybody else can.
1: Men hate half-dressed women.
0: They do, like, famously. Yeah. Famously, yeah. I was like, look, it's a serious literary work. Like, come on.
1: Yeah. Yeah. Get some pants off.
0: Exactly. Yeah. Exactly, yeah. That's how you can tell the literary novels from the non-literary novels.
1: No, pants. It's absolutely true.
0: Yeah.
1: Pants.
0: Yeah, pants.
1: We have time for one more question, otherwise we'll have to end on pants.
0: Yeah. Somebody save us from...
1: Yeah, and the last question, of course, has to be, you know, kind of piercing and exploratory.
0: Yeah, but also funny.
1: A prompt and answer.
0: Yeah.
1: Yeah, that kind of brings together the whole spirit of the evening.
0: Yeah, if it could be brilliant, funny, but also chill.
1: I'm glad that pressure's not on me.
8: Okay, this question's coming all the way at your right in the front row.
9: Hi. Sorry, the book. The more I read, the more I realize that every idea I've had has already been thought of by, like, somebody else. So how do I gain confidence that I have a voice or a story that hasn't been thought of, that can add to the body of literature rather than rephrasing old ideas in new ways? Like, for a popular genre, like dystopian novels...
0: I really love that question. I think any writer you've ever met could have asked that question. Like, there was no arbitrary cutoff in time where, you know, there were still stories to be told. Like, thank goodness I told it now. I think that allowing your work to be a little bit strange and unique, I think, can help. Like, if you think about, you know, suppose it were dystopian fiction, you think about, like, the tropes of that genre, the things that always happen. What's something different you could add to that? There's only one you. You know, anything you write is going to be individual and unique and yours. And you absolutely have a voice. Letting your own interests kind of come into a book. Like, you know, my first novel, it was kind of a detective novel, but I was also fascinated by dead languages. So it's a detective novel with dead languages in it. You think, well, like, what is something weird and interesting and cool that I've encountered? It doesn't have to be from a book. It could be from a TV show or something your friend told you or something you overheard. I think that can be the key sometimes to writing something that feels unique. Is, you know, is it something you care about? And is it something interesting to you? Yeah, I think that might do it. I really love that question. That was such a beautiful way to end.
1: Yeah. Thank you very much. It's been enchanting.
0: Thank you.
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7: At 18 hours GMT, welcome to the newsroom from the BBC World Service with Valerie Sanderson. In France, for a fifth day running, student protests take place.
8: I'm out here today because high schools are really bad and they are falling apart.
9: We are here because the society of school is not good in France and we want to change it. It's not normal to be 40 in a class.
7: Hundreds have been injured. The G7 group of the world's richest nations agreed to release up to 100 million barrels of reserve diesel and crude oil to counter rising costs. The governor of the U.S. state of New York, Kathy Hochul, speaks out on the alleged gang rape of a student at Cornell University.
10: Voluntary intoxication is not a license for sexual assault or gang rape. But at the heart of all this is one young woman and what she deserved from the very beginning.
7: And the row in Egypt of the skin colour of Tutankhamun and Queen Nefertiti on the newsroom after this news update.
11: BBC News with Sue Montgomery. Student protests in France are continuing. Riot police clashed with pupils who've started fires at a number of schools. There have been injuries. Protesters have accused police of a heavy-handed response to their demonstrations. Hugh Schofield is in Paris.
12: Sort of classic complaints about underfunding, which are part and parcel of life in Europe these days, because there isn't any money to address all these problems, because the French government, like I know everyone else, is heavily indebted. I mean, it's not particularly worse now than it has been a year ago, which is why people are asking why now, and that's where these issues of whether there is a sort of hidden hand behind all this come into play, with the focus of accusations being very much the hard left and their leader, Jean-Luc Mélenchon, who is said by his opponents to be manipulating all of this in order to create confrontation.
11: The G7 group of industrialised nations has agreed to release 100 million barrels of fuel from stockpiles over the next 4 months. It's intended to relieve pressure on fuel costs. Nick Beek reports from Brussels.
13: Across Europe, diesel prices have shot up, along with the wider cost of living. So the prospects of a US diesel export ban squeezing European consumers even further focused minds. President Macron hastily convened the G7 and appears to have persuaded President Trump to abandon his threat. Yet another transatlantic rift has been healed for now. But the underlying problems causing this global fuel crisis have not been resolved. Nor can they be, while the wars in Ukraine and Iran continue, the Strait of Hormuz is choked and supply chains remain blocked.
11: The Spanish Parliament has voted down two measures the government wanted to introduce to tackle a housing crisis. The result was met with cries of shame by hundreds of protesters who'd gathered outside the building in Madrid. Guy Hedgeco is at the protest.
14: I think the government was hoping that if it could get those measures approved, then that might help diffuse this protest. But instead, it's still continuing and protests are continuing in other cities across Spain as well. We've got a weekend of demonstrations here in Madrid. The activists and protesters who are taking part in them are saying that they want to see a general strike focused on the issue. But this defeat in Congress is a major defeat for Prime Minister Pedro Sanchez. And there's a lot of talk now about the possibility that he might call a snap election.
11: A militia group aligned with the Ethiopian federal government says the alliance is closing in on Mekelle, the capital of the northern rebel stronghold of Tigray. The TPF said the town of Milazat had fallen to the government, with unverified videos purportedly showing TPF fighters chanting as they drove through its streets. World News from the BBC. The governor of the U.S. state of New York has vowed to close a legal loophole which allows offenders to avoid rape charges if their victims were willingly intoxicated. Kathy Hochul was speaking at a press conference to address the case of an alleged gang rape of a female student at New York's Cornell University 2 years ago. It follows a public backlash over the failure to bring any charges. The latest jobs data from the United States has shown a sharp slowdown in hiring. Michelle Fleury is in New York.
15: Hiring slowed sharply. The US Labor Department said the economy added just 29,000 jobs in September, well below the 80,000 analysts had been expecting. The figures for July and August were also revised down, with 60,000 jobs taken out of the previous estimates. The weaker job figures increases the chances that the Federal Reserve, America's central bank, will leave interest rates unchanged when it meets later this month. And the figures come at a politically sensitive time. They're the final jobs data before next month's midterm elections.
11: The mayor of Kyiv says a vital bridge has been hit again in a new Russian attack. In a post in Telegram, Vitaly Klitschko said Russia was trying to tear the Ukrainian capital apart with constant destructive attacks on vital infrastructure. The southern bridge has been closed following drone strikes on Thursday. Thousands of people have held a protest in India's financial capital, Mumbai, demanding the resignation of the country's election commission chief over alleged manipulation of voter rolls. The demonstration marked the latest in a series of youth-led cockroach junta party protests, putting pressure on Prime Minister Narendra Modi. Hundreds of people were detained in the capital, Delhi, for trying to hold a similar rally. BBC News.
7: It's 18.06 GMT. You're listening to the newsroom on the BBC World Service with me, Valerie Sanderson. Student protests across France are now in their fifth day. It's an ongoing demonstration that's been escalating all week, with thousands arrested, hundreds injured, and many schools closed. At its core is anger about poor conditions in places of education and a lack of teachers and state funding. James Waterhouse has been out on the streets of Paris.
16: You can turn a corner in central Paris and find yourself in the bottleneck of what is this demonstration. Students are staring down riot police. They've been throwing shoes and rocks, and the police have now responded with quite potent tear gas. Students are saying our classrooms are in disrepair, there aren't enough teachers.
8: I'm out here today because high schools are really bad and they are falling apart. Obviously, we are not thinking only about us. We are also thinking for the generation after us.
9: We are here because the society of school is not good in France, and we want to change it. It's not normal to be 40 in a class.
8: Angry.
9: We are angry.
7: Well, for more, our reporter Pierre-Antoine Denis joins me in the newsroom studio. And we should say that scene that we just heard, that is playing out across France, isn't it? It's not confined just to, say, Paris or the main cities.
17: No, absolutely. It is on all four corners of the country, as well as the overseas territories like Guadeloupe, where there have been incidents across the country. Over 500 establishments were impacted. That just for today. There were more the previous day. So it goes to show that this picture is a countrywide problem for the government, for the education minister. Now, all of these establishments are not necessarily impacted by what's happening, but there is a movement of solidarity to say, we are blocking our high school. We're protesting in the name of others as a solidarity movement. So it's important to show that and to say that this picture is not like every single high school in France is in a state of despair. But there is a flashpoint in Paris, in the suburbs. That's where this movement came from a couple of weeks ago, with images on social media, with people resharing pictures of rats going around high schools or roofs falling down. There were tensions as well in exam seasons in May, when the temperatures were very high. We're reporting on the heat wave about this. And so this is the boiling tension that has been going on for months and led to this protest that have taken a violent toll as well.
7: You mentioned the violence, and many people have been injured, haven't they?
17: Yeah, exactly. On both sides of event here, we've got several hundred police officers as well as students that have been injured over the last few days. And it's we've heard from student unions and students themselves trying to move away from the violence. Now, whether this violence has been instigated, pushed from different political parties, that is the main question that is being played out in French TVs nowadays and it's in these last few hours. The fact remains that, yes, on both sides, there are people in hospitals right now, people being injured, people being arrested, and it's almost moving away from the movement itself, which is all about we need to have less people in schools, we need to have better teachers, more nurses to care for us, as well as just better establishments. Seeing that violence sort of steers away, and not everyone would agree with that statement.
18: The government has condemned the violence. Are talks going on at the moment to try and end this?
17: Yeah, all afternoon. So the different unions, student unions across the country were invited to meet with the education minister. He had said he had done a little press conference a short while ago where he talked about how from tonight there will be heavy conversations happening to try and reform the whole system and what he called the democracy in high schools to make a better communication between the students and the government. But the student union themselves said we haven't heard enough concrete actions and are calling for more protests next week from Tuesday onwards.
18: Pierre-Antoine Denis, thank you. Now to the deepening fuel crisis affecting countries around the world. The French president, Emmanuel Macron, says G7 leaders have agreed to release up to 100 million barrels of diesel and crude reserves over the next 4 months. European countries have been under pressure from President Trump to release fuel stocks to counter soaring prices caused by the US and Israel's war against Iran and Ukrainian strikes on Russian oil refineries. But President Macron said it had been agreed the US would not stop diesel exports, which Mr. Trump had said was under consideration to reduce prices at home ahead of next month's midterm elections.
19: So within 4 months, we will release up to 100 million barrels of diesel and crude oil. We agreed that there would be no export restrictions or bans between all G7 members and therefore that there would be coordination and cooperation, no exports ban on any category of products whatsoever. I think that this is a very important point because of the rumours in the market that were driving the prices up.
18: Our correspondent in Brussels, Nick Beek, told us more.
20: Certainly, this is a crisis that continues. The cost of diesel, the cost of fuel, which many consumers right across the world are feeling. In terms of its significance today, I think both President Trump can say to his domestic audience that he's got the Europeans to release these reserves of fuel. And at the same time, President Macron of France can say he's acting in the best interests of his country and of the European Union. And he's managed to get President Trump, it would seem, to take this threat of an export ban of diesel off the table. But of course, it doesn't solve the fundamental problems that many people are facing here. In terms of the short-term impact, it would seem that this is really for the markets, because you've had European officials today saying that there is no sort of security aspect to this, in that there is enough diesel to go round. It's the economics of it, the supply and demand. So I think it's also worth pointing out that back in March, just after the Iran war exploded, there was a decision taken then to release some reserves of fuel. And that's not an instant turning on of a tap. It's a sign to the markets. And in fact, that first sort of tranche, that first decision, that hasn't been completed yet. They've still been in the process of releasing these reserves. So certainly this is a process that begins. And just in terms of the 100 million barrels that's being talked about today that the G7 have agreed upon, it looks like that half of that will be in the form of European diesel. So it appears that that was presented by the French, according to the reports, and it was enough for President Trump to look at this and say, yes, I can sign up to this. Of course, the United States being a member of the G7. So they do seem to have reached this agreement for now. But we don't know whether President Trump will come back in a few days or weeks down the line and make a similar sort of threat. And the Europeans will have to respond to it like they have done today, along with the Canadians and others in the G7.
18: Nick Beek. The governor of New York says she will close a legal loophole that allows offenders to avoid rape charges if their victims are willingly intoxicated. Kathy Hochul was speaking about the case of an alleged gang rape at Cornell University that was reopened this week.
10: If someone is too intoxicated to consent, it should not matter whether they chose to use drugs or alcohol. Voluntary intoxication is not a license for sexual assault or gang rape, period. But at the heart of all this is one young woman and what she deserved from the very beginning.
18: The alleged attack came to light after a woman known as Jane Doe filed a lawsuit saying she was drugged and assaulted by a group inside a fraternity house. While two of the alleged attackers were expelled, others faced lesser punishments, including writing essays. The details in a lawsuit of a seven-hour ordeal have ignited fierce debate about the culture on college campuses. Earlier, Cornell held a forum for students on campus.
0: Students deserve to know what our university is doing to protect us. We deserve to know that our university will believe us.
21: There was a lot of anger in that room. I was very angry.
22: Our administration needs to change, and it needs to change drastically, and it needs to change fast. This is a disgrace.
23: I feel like this is something that has been ongoing for many, many years, many decades, across many different schools, and yet the same result's still happening. So the question is, what are these institutions doing to be able to prevent this?
18: Oneida Tofik is also there and told the BBC's Ben Wright what we know about the alleged victim and the impact of this case.
24: We know that she is no longer a student here, that she dropped out after these allegations. She was a 20-year-old who was out for a night with friends, and she was part of her own sorority. And kind of at 11 p.m. In October of 2024, October 19th, she decided to visit a friend at the other frat house, the Chi Phi fraternity. And it's there, she says, that she was already visibly drunk. She had been drinking all night, so she was unable to consent to any sexual acts. But she said that she arrived there and the men started pressuring her into snorting ketamine. They plied her with other drugs and alcohol, allegedly. And then throughout the night, she says she was gang raped by several of the men, five of them. And her complaint includes some offensive, vulgar messages from that night from a Chi Phi social media chat group with more than 50 members. And that is what has really outraged people here. Those chats, one of them, one of the accused, says she's upstairs for free sex. And another fraternity brother later asks in those messages, "Shop still open?" So there has been a lot of back and forth about this case because there was initial outrage 2 years ago, but Jane Doe's lawsuit and revelations that continue to come out about what happened have started to really change the perspective of people here about what went down. Because despite Jane Doe initially staying in contact with some of the alleged perpetrators, you know, on familiar terms, 3 weeks after that alleged assault, she went to university police and told them she was 100% confident she was raped. Her lawyer says after she got over the kind of guilt and shame, she realized the severity of what actually occurred.
25: So pressure on the police, pressure on the university, and it's become a huge story on social media, hasn't it? And the firestorm that it's sort of caused. The local mayor has, I think, proposed a ban on permits for Cornell events until the university reforms its sexual assault policies. Is this already being seen as a watershed moment, do you think, Nada, for US college campuses?
24: I think this is absolutely a moment that will go down in kind of the books about whether changes came from it or whether it continued to fail to put more protections in place for students on campuses. You know, I was at a town hall here at Cornell where a 50-year-old mother spoke after her daughter spoke. It was a town hall to hear people's concerns. And that mother said that she is still fighting the same fight against, you know, gang rape on campuses and campus culture as she was when she was a student. And New York's Governor Kathy Hochul, you know, she didn't just raise all of the concerns about how this was handled from everyone from campus police to the local district attorney. She also brought up a really important point about New York's laws on consent. Because while students here on Cornell's campus and other campuses are taught that, you know, unless there is an enthusiastic yes from a partner, that that means there is no consent, New York laws state that if somebody voluntarily takes drugs, then that is considered that they voluntarily wanted to take those drugs and engage in

0: passengers in to try and take control. Smet Makar told the Indian Prime Minister, Narendra Modi, he was determined not to let others die. He was speaking from his hospital bed in Abu Dhabi. The co-pilot is being held in the UAE. From Jerusalem, here's Lucy Williamson.
1: The prayers and messages of passengers on flight 1073 show how close they came. Mummy, they're saying there was a stabbing, this woman says. It will be okay. It will be okay. A tale of horror replaced by a tale of heroism. Their wounded pilot opening the cockpit door as his co-pilot stabbed him, allowing passengers to help. His wounds clearly visible as he was carried off the plane. In a call with India's Prime Minister today, Smet Makar gave his first public account of those crucial seconds.
2: I was fighting for my life in that moment. When I was lying on the floor, I could feel that the aircraft was plunging, and I said to myself while I was getting beaten, "This is the last push, Smet. Do it. The door is right there." Somehow I opened the door and everyone came in. I was trying to save myself, but I also knew that I can't let anyone die. You've called to speak to me. I feel very proud. I wasn't feeling proud of myself before this, but I do now. Sorry that I'm crying in front of you.
3: Smet, if you can't express your emotions in front of me, then who else?
1: Passengers, including two reserve pilots, then stabilised the plane. Plumber Yaniv Hayoun pulling on the controls to stop its nosedive. And telling Israel's Prime Minister Benjamin Netanyahu that he knew what to do from watching TV. Tonight, Mr. Netanyahu said Yaniv and his heroic companions prevented a disaster on the scale of 9/11.
4: The attacker underwent Islamist radicalization. He intended to crash the plane with all passengers on board. We are investigating whether he was sent, and whoever sent him will pay a very heavy price.
1: In India today, prayers for the pilot's recovery. If his attacker was backed by Israel's enemies, this tale of heroism could still spark conflict in the Middle East.
0: Lucy Williamson. The Indian Generation Z or Generation Z movement, the Cockroach Janta Party, emerged after the Chief Justice of India described activists as cockroaches and parasites. Well, now the movement, founded in May, has joined in mass protests in Mumbai, as well as other cities, calling for the resignation of the head of the Election Commission over alleged manipulation of the voter list. With me is our Global Affairs correspondent, Anbarasan Etherajan. Tell us more about this latest protest.
5: Thousands of people had gathered in big cities in India, mainly from the youth-led protest movement called the Cockroach Janta Party, demanding the resignation of the Election Commission chief, Gyanesh Kumar. The Election Commission introduced a special voter revision in the last 1.5 years or so, where it said all those who are deceased or ineligible or moved out of the country should be removed from the list. Once in 20 years, 25 years, they carry out this exercise. But this has become a huge controversy because millions of people have been left out. And some activists point out this disproportionately targeted minority Muslims. Now, people had to prove their eligibility by bringing in various documents, whereas in many places, in villages, in remote areas, people don't have documents or proper records. So it has become a huge issue for people to get their voter identification. And if you don't have this voter ID, then probably you may end up not getting many of the government services. And that is why this has become a huge issue. And an Indian newspaper called the Indian Express reported earlier that how two of the election commissioners out of the three had expressed objections to changes to these new rules. And that led to this mass uprising and anger against the election commission. And that's where this protest was held in different cities today.
0: And opposition parties are now also calling for the resignation of the election chief, aren't they?
5: Now, they have gained some momentum because Prime Minister Narendra Modi's BJP has been in power continuously for 12 years. But

0: The opposition parties have been saying about alleged electoral malpractices, what they call as elections were stolen by the governing party, an accusation rejected by the BJP as well as by the Election Commission. Now, they've also joined these protests, and now they are saying that they are going to intensify these protests because India is a, you know, huge democracy, world's largest democracy, with tens of millions of voters. If voters are not given the right to vote, that goes at hits at the bottom of India's democracy and against the constitution. And this has come as a, you know, big boost for the opposition now with the youth-led movement joining them. They have now promised to intensify these protests, and this has come as a, one of the biggest challenges now for the Indian Prime Minister Narendra Modi and for the governing BJP.
1: Thank you. And Barasan Etherajan. And finally, a row has broken out in Egypt over a modern depiction of the skin colour of the pharaoh Tutankhamun and Queen Nefertiti. The authorities in Cairo ordered a massive mural in Tahrir Square featuring the ancient Egyptians to be painted over on the eve of Chinese President Xi Jinping's visit after a furious debate online. Well, the newsroom's Richard Hamilton, a former BBC correspondent in North Africa, is with me in the studio. So tell us about the mural and why this row broke out, Richard.
2: Yeah, so President Xi was on a state visit. He was shown round the new Egyptian Museum in Cairo. The authorities had also commissioned about 40 murals to make the city look beautiful, including this one, which was 66 metres long and in Tahrir Square. And initially, the authorities really liked it, and it was portrayed Tutankhamun and Nefertiti. And until a row broke out online and people were saying that the faces were dark-skinned. Now, if you look at the pictures, they're sort of golden colour or olive colour, and maybe at night they looked a bit darker. But this revived claims online that these figures were Afrocentric, so the revived claims that they were dark-skinned. And the authorities were embarrassed, and within hours of President Xi's arrival, they were quickly painted over.
1: Tell us more about this issue of Afrocentrism.
2: Yes, it's a wider political movement started in the 1960s, and originally it was to counter Eurocentric views of African history, and in many cases it was legitimate. But in this case, it asserts that ancient Egyptian civilization was from Black Africa. But if you look, for example, at the famous bust of Nefertiti in the museum in Berlin, her skin is clearly like a lighter pinkish colour. And the former antiquities minister of Egypt, Zahi Hawass, said claims linking ancient Egyptian civilization to sub-Saharan Africa are nonsense. And an Egyptologist at the American University, Monica Hanna, she said the thing is that the population of ancient Egypt was very diverse. So in the north, they were Mediterranean and they had olive skin. And then further south, in the Nubian community, they were darker skin. But as I say, this is really kicked off in Egypt.
1: Well, it's obviously a very sensitive subject. There's also an AI element to this, isn't there?
2: That's right. So youth groups that were making this mural, they consulted ChatGPT to make the image, and the algorithms seem to reflect opinions shared online rather than what was actually factually accurate. And the youth group later had to apologise and said they should have consulted specialists in art and archaeology. It's not the first time there's been a row. There was a Netflix documentary 3 years ago in which the actress playing Cleopatra was dark-skinned. So this seems to be part of the same argument.
1: Thanks, Richard. Richard Hamilton there. And the main news once again this hour, there have been violent scenes outside schools across France as a dispute over conditions about learning continue. That's it from this edition of The Newsroom.
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2: Coming up shortly, we're taking a tour of CERN during its big Large Hadron Collider upgrade.
3: First of all, we are going to put more protons in the machine. We are going to install much more powerful superconducting magnets that create much higher field. And this field will collimate particles in a much smaller volume and therefore increasing the probability that we had a collision.
2: What does the future of particle physics look like? Inside Science, after the news.
4: BBC News with Jim Lee. Fires have damaged a number of colleges as students across France continue to protest against poor learning conditions. Officials say dozens of school staff and hundreds of police have been injured in this week's unrest. One school's entrance is so badly fire damaged that the facility will remain closed until November. G7 leaders have agreed to release up to 100 million barrels of diesel and crude reserves over 4 months. European countries have been under pressure from Washington to act to counter soaring prices caused by America and Israel's war against Iran. Spanish MPs have voted down two measures the government wanted to introduce to tackle a housing crisis. The result was met with cries of shame by hundreds of protesters outside Parliament. A militia aligned with the Ethiopian government says federal forces are closing in on Mekele, the capital of the northern rebel stronghold of Tigray. The Ethiopian military has made swift gains against the Tigrayan rebels since fighting re-erupted last week. The Organization of American States has approved a resolution urging Nicaragua to free political prisoners and restore civil liberties. Last month, Daniel Ortega's far-left regime banned its opposition from future elections. He had earlier said elections would be totally scrapped. Nicaraguan civil liberties have been crushed since protests 8 years ago. Amazon says it will give more than $1 billion to US communities that host its data centres in a bid to win over residents hostile to the AI-fuelled construction boom. There's increasing pushback against data centres, with many people believing they are unsightly and use too many resources. The King of the Netherlands says he's personally affected by the conclusions of a study that said the royal family reaped huge profits from colonialism and slavery. The research said the House of Orange shares responsibility for the centuries-long survival of the Dutch slave trade. BBC News.
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5: Hello and welcome to Inside Science, and this week we are on location. That location, we are 100 metres below a French McDonald's. More specifically, we are in one of the massive cathedral-like caverns that constitute a small part of CERN, the Particle Physics Laboratory. The detector is off. They are upgrading CERN. They are looking to bash more particles together more often to find out more things about the universe. But why? And what do they hope to find out? We are here for a special episode to see exactly what's going on in CERN. We are here outside a really big warehouse that's got really big pipes, and I can see a really big metal door. Everything is really big in CERN. You can hear that there's a lot of construction going on. That's because we are above the biggest upgrade they've been up to in quite some time, and I suspect we're about to go into what will also be a really big lift, because we're going to go down there and we're going to see what they're doing. So we're in the lift and we're currently at ground level. This will take us not to the main tunnels of CERN, but to the service tunnels, to the high Lumi upgrade. We have an altimeter, minus 32 metres, minus 40 metres, taking us all the way down to minus 70 metres, where we're going to meet the man who is overseeing this upgrade.
3: My name is Paul Fessian. I am the deputy project leader of High Luminosity LHC.
5: Let's start at the basics. Somewhere over there, there's a really big tunnel. What happens in it?
3: That tunnel hosts the Large Hadron Collider, that is an accelerator of particles, where we accelerate protons. in two separate beams, and inside the experiments, as we call them, we bring those beams together in order to collide. This collision can create high energy particles. That's why we have this large detector that works like a photographic machine in order to take photos of the events and through that try to understand which type of particle we are looking at.
2: And why do we want to look at interesting high energy particles? What's this telling us about the world?
3: Because we are moving towards the limits of what is called the standard model. This large theory that tries to put together all the different types of forces that are managing the interactions of the particles. And today this standard model is perfect, but it doesn't explain all. So here we are pushing it towards the limit in order to try to complement it and make it evolve.
2: So you found the Higgs boson, the particle that gives other particles mass, and you found it here in 2012, and you've been busily, happily smashing particles together all of that time. Why do you now need to stop the whole thing and give it an upgrade?
3: Because today we are going to study much rarer events, and in order to study these events, you have to collect more of them. So we will collide and we'll create 10 times more events per unit of time.
2: So basically you want more of those protons to hit each other.
3: Exactly. First of all, we are going to put more fuel in the machine, more protons. And the second thing, we are going to concentrate those protons in much smaller volume in such a way that the density when they cross each other is much higher. And then the probability that one guy meets the other guy is much higher. And in order to do that, we are going to install much more powerful superconducting magnets that create much higher field. And this field will have exactly the same function that an optical lens of a telescope. Instead of putting collimating light, it will collimate particles in the center in a much smaller volume and therefore increasing the probability that we had a collision. We are going to also change the shape of the beam. So today the beam, they cross inside the experiments with an angle, and the beam is a kind of an ellipsoid. That means that the sections that superpose of one ellipsoid over the other is just a small fraction. This ellipse, we are going to take it and turn it in such a way that when they now will cross, they will cover completely one with the other. And this will allow us to use in much more efficient way the number of protons that we will have put in the machine. And that is the function of the crab cavity.
2: And why are they called crab cavities?
3: Because your beam is going to be twisted and it will move like a crab that is walking on the sand, walking not in the direction of the beam, but is walking transversely to the direction of the beam. So we are just now walking towards the top of the LHC tunnel. The LHC tunnel is 10 meters in front of us and 10 meters below us. So in a few seconds we will just be standing on the top of it. So the LHC ring is just running below our feet.
2: So these are the service tunnels, and these are, I guess, about the size of a London Underground tunnel. At the moment, you've got a lot of cables, a lot of MDF,
3: yes,
2: a lot of construction. And I saw a bicycle. Is that for getting around?
3: Yes, in the LHC, we move around a lot with bicycle because you have one access of point every 3.3 kilometers. So if the issue that you need to solve is in the center of the arc, you have about 1.7 kilometers to go, and that is much better to go with bikes.
2: You must be fit.
3: Of course.
2: Okay, so once you've got your cryogenics installed, all of your electricity up here, the thing's running, and you've got 10 times as many collisions per second as you normally do, what's the thing that would most excite you if they discovered it?
3: Something that we don't expect. That will be the most exciting thing, something that will open a new door. Also, some of the technology that we are doing here, we are also moving towards, for example, energy recovery. The big superconducting magnets, by definition, they do not use energy. You inject current, but then you don't need to still pump current to make it work. So when we are going to decrease the field, we will have here batteries that will recover the energy that gets out from the magnet, and we will reuse the same energy after to re-energize, to re-pump up again the magnetic field.
2: What is your electricity bill then?
3: We are about the consumption of a city of about 300,000 inhabitants.
2: Okay, so you're about an extra two-thirds of Geneva.
6: My name is Antti Onnela. I'm a mechanical engineer at CERN, and I'm the mechanical engineer in the cloud experiment. So the building is entered here.
2: So this building, we're in this huge warehouse, and this sits at the end of one of the early accelerators.
6: Yes, yes, right. on the side. So it's part of the accelerator chain. To get the protons to the LHC, the biggest accelerator in the world, in fact, it's accelerated by smaller accelerators. You start from first gear, second, third, fourth, etc. And this is about the third or fourth gear. When it's not accelerating protons for injection to the bigger accelerators, all the rest of the time it can be used for sending protons to target areas, which is this one over here. The protons are hitting a target upstream over here, and then we get secondary particles over here. And those secondary particles are guided by magnets to these target areas, where we then have experimental devices, development of instrumentation, and then we have this zone here, which is used by cloud.
2: How does one make a cloud? How does one even define a cloud?
6: Well, clouds we are making with the reduction of pressure inside the aerosol chamber. We have to be able to make condensation on aerosol particles inside the chamber. There are two kinds of aerosols in the atmosphere. Directly produced aerosols, which are coming from sand, dust, exhaust emissions from cars, yeah, industry, etc. And then there are aerosols which are indirectly produced. So they are first in gas phase, but which then are converted into particles in the atmosphere. And these mechanisms of how to get into these aerosols is the key thing that cloud is studying.
2: We're looking at a sort of thing which has got pictures of how these are made, and you've got a cow. How's the cow making aerosols?
6: So the cows are, and agriculture in general, it is emitting ammonia, amines, which are then part of these aerosol formation processes in the atmosphere.
2: So then you've got your aerosols in the chamber. How do you then make the cloud from that? What's the next step?
6: So most of the studies, in fact, until now, have been on the aerosol formation itself, not on the formation of the clouds. The aerosols are needed for forming cloud droplets. So you have a cloud condensation nuclei, as they are called, on which water molecules are going to condense to form droplets, ice particles in the atmosphere. So in a sense, we are looking at the birth of clouds.
2: This is all fascinating, and you've got a very big chamber beyond us that all this happens. Why is this happening at CERN?
6: Well, the key reason for being at CERN, in the gas-to-particle conversion processes, electric charge is one of the key elements on the formation rates. And electric charge in the atmosphere is created from a few different origins. One of them is cosmic rays, and cosmic rays ionizing molecules in the atmosphere. And to study how much this ionizing radiation will influence or not aerosol formation rates, the idea was that, okay, why not putting the aerosol chamber to a beam where we can modulate the cosmic ray quantities, which otherwise we can't. In fact, they just come as they come. But here we can. So we have kind of similar particles as the cosmic rays are, and we are able to modify the ionization rates. Effectively, what we are doing with the particle beam is like elevating the chamber in the atmosphere to higher altitudes, because the cosmic ray levels at higher altitudes is higher.
2: And that's why, so listeners might think that this is called cloud because you make clouds, but it's called cloud because it's cosmics leaving outdoor droplet. So you've got the clouds in the chamber. Describe the chamber to me.
6: Yeah. The chamber itself is inside that thermal housing. So if you want, we can go to the platform. You see a bit of the scale. So we have a 20 centimeter thick layer of insulation, and then we have 15 centimeter thick layer of air, which we circulate when we are running to control the temperature of the chamber. And what you see there behind is the wall of the chamber itself with a couple of ports for putting probes, instruments inside the chamber.
5: Yeah. It's like a massive thermos. It's just
6: yes.
5: Lots.
6: Yeah. Yes, yes, exactly. And we are able to go to around minus 70 degrees.
5: And so presumably you can't go in there and be rained on or experience your cloud or...
6: No, absolutely not. So we keep it closed at all times. We are always flushing it with a very clean air to keep the inside of the chamber as clean as we possibly can.
7: Cool. So these are the things that Eva can be explaining.
8: So I'm Eva Sommer. I came to CERN as a PhD student, and I also work as the Cloud Run coordinator. We are very different from most other experiments at CERN. We are an environmental science experiment.
5: Now, I noticed on the way into and out of the cloud chamber that there were a lot of clouds above my head that didn't need a cloud chamber at CERN. Why are we studying these at all in a cloud chamber? Why don't you just look at the many clouds that are made in the atmosphere without all of this faff?
8: Well, because our atmosphere is extremely complicated. We have millions and millions of different compounds in our real atmosphere all the time. And the one thing that cloud can do, we can isolate different molecules or different chemical processes and really study only that one thing without being confused by the millions of other things that are going on. So the cloud experiment at CERN is the world's cleanest aerosol chamber, which means that we can control all of the trace gases that we put inside our chamber and down to the part per trillion volume level.
5: And why? Why do we need to study clouds?
8: So in the end, the overarching goal of the cloud experiment is to improve our uncertainties in climate predictions. We as human beings, we warm our climate by emitting CO2 and other greenhouse gases, but we also produce a certain amount of global cooling. Now, clouds, as we know, they tend to be white, right? So clouds tend to have a cooling effect on our atmosphere. And they do that because as we receive radiation from the sun and sunlight hits the planet, if it hits a cloud or a white surface, a large fraction of that is being reflected back into space. So overall, if you have more clouds, you have a cooler climate. So for us to actually understand climate change and to make reliable predictions for how the climate will evolve in the future, we need to understand how our clouds and the cloudiness of our atmosphere will behave in the future and has behaved in the past. So if we want to understand what our impact on the cloudiness of our planet is, we need to understand all of the microphysical processes that are involved in making clouds and making aerosol particles, so that we can feed this information into a climate model and then can make accurate predictions.
5: Recently, you've been looking at marine aerosols. What are you injecting differently into your cloud chamber when it's marine versus terrestrial?
8: So at cloud, we can simulate different environments and we distinguish them by, of course, by temperature, by humidity, but also mainly by the trace gases that we inject. In the marine atmosphere, we have this compound called DMS or dimethyl sulfide, and this is emitted naturally by phytoplankton. The DMS in the real atmosphere is then oxidized and to form two compounds that are important for aerosol particle formation. One of them is sulfuric acid and the other one is called MSA. So we have simulated cold conditions from between minus 50 something, I believe, and like minus and plus 10 degrees. And we've had these two compounds made from DMS in our chamber. And what we found and what was not known before is that MSA, very much like sulfuric acid, is very active in participating in the formation of aerosol particles. So the big implication that this new publication of ours has is that we have identified a natural source of aerosol particles, which is not impacted by human activity as much. This is very important for actually estimating this offset that we are causing in addition to the global warming.
5: Do you find it strange that something is basic as a cloud isn't completely understood?
8: Well, if I'm not giving an interview here, I'm sitting here writing my thesis. So I want to say that a cloud is not a very basic thing. It's a very, very complex mechanism to end up with a cloud in our atmosphere. It's actually fascinating that it works at all.
5: A reminder, you're listening to Inside Science from the BBC World Service. So we have come and grabbed ourselves a coffee. We're in the CERN cafeteria. I can see Mont Blanc in front of me, and I have a bunch of physicists, mathematicians and engineers chattering away behind me. But in front of me, I also have Guy Wilkinson, and we're here to talk about the future. We're at a particle physics laboratory. We're above a really, really big tunnel, but there's
2: a plan to build a really, really, really, really, really big tunnel. Tell us about the Future Circular Collider.
9: Yeah, the Future Circular Collider is a project that's been gestating for, I think, about 15 years now. So this would be a collider of circumference 91 kilometres, to be contrasted with the LHC, which is 27 kilometres. It would go under the lake, but it would collide electrons and positrons. That's different from the LHC, which collides protons and protons. Its purpose would be to make extremely precise measurements of many of the most important subatomic particles we know of, in particular the Higgs boson. This will for sure tell us an enormous amount, what I don't know, but it will be a very fascinating journey.
2: It sounds like a huge project. Why does the tunnel need to be so big to achieve that?
9: If you accelerate electrons or positrons, they have the characteristic that they emit radiation as you try and turn them round a bend. This is useful for some applications, but for particle physics colliders, this is a bad thing because you're losing an energy. So in this accelerator, we want to go to very high energies. We want to have many, many collisions. And so we want to minimise this loss of energy through what's called synchrotron radiation. One way you can do that is by making the bend they go around as gentle as possible, and that motivates having a very big circumference tunnel.
2: Why electrons and positrons? Why specifically this?
9: Electrons and positrons, when they collide, the environment is incredibly clean. The advantage of protons and protons is you can go to very high energies without suffering this problem of synchrotron radiation I said earlier. But environment is very messy, there are backgrounds. So if you're wishing to study the Higgs boson, for example, you can only really spot the appearance of the Higgs boson in a collision if it does something very dramatic, very unusual. From this, the LHC has made some very important measurements. But if you want to characterise everything that the Higgs boson does, you want an environment where you can see every Higgs boson that's produced. This can only be done in an electron-positron collider.
2: And when would it be finished?
9: We would hope for project approval in 2028. Construction of the tunnel would begin in the early 2030s, so we're talking about the mid-2040s.
2: How much is this going to cost?
9: It's been costed at approximately 15 billion Swiss francs.
2: So that's about 14 billion pounds, 18 billion US dollars.
9: It is a very large amount of money, but let me try and put this in context. So this is something that would be used by an extremely large community of physicists. Moreover, it is for a project which would last in its first incarnation for 15 or 20 years. And then there is the possibility to reuse the tunnel for a new accelerator, which would run for another 30 years. So we do feel that this is a value for money investment.
2: It hasn't been met with universal acclaim in the physics community, has it? There's been some physicists who are quite critical of the proposal and the scale and say that the money could be better spent on smaller projects.
9: If we speak about the particle physics community, there has not been unanimity, but that is never the case for any project. But there has been an overwhelming consensus. There was a process which concluded early this year where we examined with great detail what would be the best new collider to build. There were various possibilities on the table. None of these offered the same physics reach, the same precision for the studies of the Higgs boson, nor breadth of physics in other areas. So when it came to each country casting its vote and each physicist expressing their opinion, I would say that the verdict was overwhelming to a surprising degree.
2: One quote, so Helena Abramovich from Tel Aviv University said, "The issue is whether the community is willing to sacrifice the next 50 years to get a toy which may or may not be the way for fixing the standard model."
9: It may or may not fix the standard model, but everyone agrees it will tell us an enormous amount and the journey will be very worthwhile.
2: We are 20 minutes outside of Geneva in the countryside. We are still above the CERN beamline, which is why you might hear a bit of construction work in the background. But we're also surrounded by plant life. There are olive trees, there are fruit trees, there are hedgerows. And we're here with someone who can explain what's going on and why this is still very much to do with CERN.
10: My name is Christiane Staudinger. I'm a plant biologist and I help CERN with working on the project Open Sky Lab. That's a project where we develop strategies for how we could use excavation materials to create engineered soils or planting substrates from them.
2: CERN digs a lot of tunnels and is planning to dig a lot more tunnels, and when you do that, you've got a lot of stuff you need to use.
10: Yeah, so when CERN constructs, for example, something as big as the Future Circular Collider, most of the excavation materials that surface are sedimentary rocks that come from the erosion of the Alps. And these rocks, we call them molas. Here we want to test whether these molas materials contain minerals for constructing soils.
2: Can you define for me what a soil is?
10: A living system. And it's the very first crust that we have on our terrestrial surfaces that allows for our life to unfold.
2: And as someone who has spent quite a large part of his life walking on things that I consider to be soil, it's quite a surprise to me that we might not have enough of it, but we don't.
10: There is a shortage because we destroyed so much of it through the process of soil artificialization. And also soils grow so slowly. The global annual average is of about 10 micrometers per year. We risk running out of soils if we continue destroying them.
2: And so you think that this waste that we're taking from the tunnels underneath CERN could actually have value and could be something that can be turned into a soil?
10: Yeah, those mineral wastes, they can be used to really specifically target soil functions that we want to reach in some years from now. That could be something like the capacity to hold water, the capacity to filter water, or the capacity to build biomass, for example. And that's what we are doing here in the Open Sky Lab. We installed our soils, we developed our soil formulations, and from now on we observe how those soil functions slowly start to emerge and how our soils start to be populated by microbes, plants, microarthropods, etc., etc.
2: Take me through the process of you take the waste from CERN, you take it from the tunnels, and you bring it up here. What happens next? What do you do and what does nature do so that at the end of it you have a soil?
10: We crush the molas to have a particle size distribution from about 0 to 20 millimeters. And then the molas will be mixed with varying proportions of organic amendments. In this case, we used green waste compost. Our plant species that we selected and our management practices, in some instances also our microbial amendments, will do the rest.
2: So show us what we've got. So here we're walking by a hedgerow.
10: Yeah, here we have a hedgerow. This hedgerow combines so-called ornamental species, but they're also very useful for pollinators. We also introduced other species that enhance insect biodiversity in its surroundings. So that's the thought that we had behind the selection of those.
2: And is everything growing as it should?
10: Here it's growing really well. For all of our shrubs and trees that we planted, we only have a mortality rate of 10%. So that's still at the moment very positive. We will see what happens over the coming years. And from this first year, we can already say that the nutrient cycles are starting to be formed. And also we have some first soil structure formation, which is very important because soils need a lot of porosity to be functional. And we also have quite satisfactory biomass production.
2: We're back in CERN cafeteria. Mont Blanc is shining a little less bright, and the physicists are now drinking beers, not coffee. And below us, the tunnels are preparing to smash even more protons, even more often. The glorious thing is, when they do, we genuinely don't know what they will find out. That's it from Inside Science on tour at CERN. Cheers.
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15: Welcome to NewsHour from the BBC World Service. I'm James Kamara-Sami. France is spreading student protests.
16: We want to be seen and listened. So if burning the schools is a thing to be for being listened, we have to.
15: The French government has accused a left-wing party of stirring things up. We get a response.
17: It's quite absurd. We've been present at the protest. The fact that you had MPs from our party has helped to make sure that no student got hurt.
15: Also on the programme, we hear why the family of Renee Good, the woman killed during an immigration crackdown in Minneapolis, has filed lawsuits against the Trump administration. And Rubber Resold, a classic Beatles album, gets a new lease of life.
18: The weird thing about these tapes is that they don't get old. They're not old on the tapes. It is time travel.
15: All of that coming up after the news.
19: BBC News with Sue Montgomery. Student protests in France are continuing. Riot police clashed with pupils who started fires at a number of schools. Hugh Schofield is in Paris.
20: Police fired tear gas outside a school in central Paris. The protest here, like in so many other places, shows signs of degenerating into vandalism and burning. The students themselves say they deplore the violence because it takes attention away from their grievances.
21: Classrooms are shut down, there's not enough teachers. We over 35 people per classrooms.
22: The guys who are making trouble here are not from this school.
20: Many of the people fomenting trouble are outsiders. The government thinks it sees the hand of the hard left, whose leader, the veteran Jean-Luc Mélenchon, is a strong candidate in next year's presidentials.
19: The G7 group of industrialised nations has agreed to release 100 million barrels of fuel from stockpiles over the next 4 months. It's intended to relieve pressure on fuel prices, which have surged since the start of the US-Israeli war against Iran. Nick Beek is in Brussels.
23: It would seem that this is really for the markets, because you've had European officials today saying that there is no sort of security aspect to this, in that there is enough diesel to go round. It's the economics of it. I think it's also worth pointing out that back in March, just after the Iran war exploded, there was a decision taken then to release some reserves of fuel. That's not an instant turning on of a tap. And in fact, that first sort of tranche, that first decision, that hasn't been completed yet.
19: The Spanish Parliament has voted down two measures the government wanted to introduce to tackle a housing crisis. The result was met with cries of shame by the hundreds of protesters who'd gathered outside the building. Guy Hedgeco reports from Madrid.
24: The government had hoped to defuse the recent wave of protests with its barrage of measures, which included preventing evictions and automatically renewing rental contracts. But now that Parliament has rejected them, anger at rental costs, which have soared in recent years, will once again be visible on the streets of Madrid and many other cities. Housing has suddenly become the prime issue in Spanish politics, and the failed legislation has raised speculation that Prime Minister Pedro Sánchez will call a snap election in the coming days.
19: A militia group aligned with the Ethiopian federal government says the alliance is closing in Mekelle, the capital of the northern rebel stronghold of Tigray. The TPF said the town of Melazat had fallen to the government, with unverified videos purportedly showing TPF fighters chanting as they drove through its streets. World News from the BBC. The Organization of American States has approved a resolution urging Nicaragua to free political prisoners and restore civil liberties. The bloc has created a group to follow up on a set of demands to Nicaragua, including that it establish conditions for fair elections and reveal the whereabouts of those who've been forcibly disappeared. Pakistani security sources say two Pakistani civilians have been shot dead, allegedly by Indian border forces near the international border in Punjab province. They said three villagers had walked a few steps beyond a border pillar and were targeted without any warning. The governor of the US state of New York has vowed to close a legal loophole which allows offenders to avoid rape charges if their victims were willingly intoxicated. Kathy Hochul was speaking about the case of an alleged gang rape of a female student at New York's Cornell University 2 years ago. It follows a public backlash over the failure to bring any charges. Neda Taufik is in New York.
0: Just over 2 weeks ago, the anonymous woman, Jane Doe, filed a lawsuit detailing what she says happened to her 2 years ago. At the time, the local district attorney determined criminal charges weren't warranted, based solely on information given to him by Cornell's in-house police. Cornell, in a statement, defended its internal investigation. But New York's governor has harshly criticized all involved, saying Jane Doe was repeatedly failed by those obliged to protect her. A special prosecutor has been appointed to take over the case and look at potential criminal charges.
19: Amazon has pledged more than $1 billion for U.S. communities that host its data centers in a bid to win over residents hostile to the AI-fueled construction boom. The money to be given over 5 years is set to go towards education, job training and energy efficiency upgrades. BBC News.
15: Hello and welcome to NewsHour from the BBC World Service, coming to you live from London. I'm James Kamarasamy. And we begin today in France, where hundreds of schools have been out, not for summer, but for protests. Well, after a summer which saw wildfires raging across the French countryside, autumn is seeing fires burning in the streets and at some French high schools. Today, riot police out in full gear as protests by teenagers about overcrowded classrooms and under-resourced staff rooms have grown in scale and have taken on a more violent character. There are now growing accusations that the protests are being hijacked by outside forces, with the government saying today that they had gone from high school student demonstrations to a public order disturbance. The BBC's James Waterhouse has been out on the streets of Paris.
1: You can turn a corner in central Paris and find yourself in the bottleneck of what is this demonstration. Students are staring down riot police. They've been throwing shoes and rocks, and the police have now responded with quite potent tear gas. These demonstrations are only building in momentum. At the heart of them is a legitimate political debate. Students are saying our classrooms are in disrepair, there aren't enough teachers. There's also the political homelessness that many people of this generation, Gen Z, feel. They don't feel represented. But even though ministers admit there are mistakes, there is a real danger now. I mean, the government's saying legitimate demonstrators are quickly being drowned out by those who want to turn out and cause damage, inflict violence. And that's in danger of happening. Things are in danger of spiralling right across France as hundreds more colleges are closed.
15: James Waterhouse there with a sense of what's been going on the streets of the French capital. Well, here's what some of the Parisian students had to say.
3: My French teacher wasn't here for 3 weeks and we don't know how to deal with it. Like this year I have exams at the end of the year. So it's really difficult for us and for the teachers. We want to be seen and listened. So if burning the schools is a thing to be for being listened, we have to.
4: I'm out here today because high schools are really bad and they are falling apart. Obviously, we are not thinking only about us. We are also thinking for the generation after us.
6: We are here because the society of school is not good in France and we want to change it. It's not normal to be 40 in a class.
4: Angry.
6: We are angry.
15: It's not just students who've been protesting. Isabelle Vuillet is a teacher at a vocational high school near Lyon in the southeast of France, and she's been on picket lines with her students. I asked her whether she was worried about the levels of violence at some of the protests.
25: I am concerned because there is a lot of violence from the police. Obviously, when the police came, violence grew and grew and grew. We are very worried about that.
15: You've put the blame very firmly on the police, but there are reports that some of those who have taken part in the protests, they may not be students, there may be other people who've come in, but they have also played a role in the violence.
25: Yeah, yes, you're right. And that's the reason why we ask our colleagues, the other teachers, to go with the young students, because we know how to demonstrate and they don't know, really. It's the best way to prevent violence. Teachers and adults must play a part in this protest because it's the best way to secure the situation.
15: Do you think it's time to tell the students to, you've made your voices heard now, it's probably time to get back to your studies and we take it from here?
25: No, not yet, because we think that the minister is about to be afraid, and we think, my trade union think, that it's the best way to be heard. Actually, we decided just yesterday to go on strike, teachers, to go on strike Tuesday, which is the day of students protesting.
15: What about, what can I just ask you though, what about the students' education? If they're protesting, you're on strike, what impact is that going to have on their education?
25: Actually, I think that protest, when you're not satisfied, it's a kind of education. That's a part of education. And we have already this kind of protest many years ago. And teachers then, when it was finished, try to go, I don't know the word in English.
15: En français.
25: Rattraper les cours.
15: To catch up
25: yeah,
15: with the lessons.
25: Mm-hmm. Yeah, that's it. And we are professional, so we know how to catch up some lessons when we need to.
15: You said this happened a few years ago. I mean, are you making comparisons with past student protests? How would you compare what is happening now to what has happened in the past?
25: In the past, there were several protests. The big one was in 1968 in France, and we got some similar protests 10 years ago for exactly the same reasons. And teachers managed to get our pupils succeed.
15: This time, though, the money is tighter, isn't it? That the government has less and less room for manoeuvre.
25: That's another problem. We think that, yes, there is a financial problem in France, like everywhere in Europe. But we say the government that education is a question of future. We can't spend more money for young people because they are the future of our society.
15: French high school teacher Isabelle Vouillet. Well, as becoming more violent, the protests are also taking on a more political character. The centrist government of President Emmanuel Macron has accused parties on the far left of stirring things up. Eleanor Carroix is French Minister Delegate for Foreign Affairs, and this is what she told NewsHour about the protests.
2: My first reaction is that, of course, all grievances must be taken extremely seriously, and there are some legitimate requests that we can hear and respond to in a civilized manner. I can tell you that the budget has increased. I can tell you that the French budget for education is similar to that of virtually all of the similar European countries. I could give you figures, but when it comes to anger and movements and protest, it's not with figures that you can respond. But one thing is for sure, these kids are being instrumentalized by the far left, and there is a political party that is legitimating the use of violence, and that is totally unacceptable. Political elected mayors from La France Insoumise have been legitimating the use of violence. This is just unacceptable, and you've had Jean-Luc Mélenchon saying it was okay for kids to express their anger in any potential manner. And we need to stop every form of violence as soon as possible before this could potentially get out of hand.
5: French Government Minister Eleonore Carroix. Well, for a response to that, we turn to Claire Lejeune. She's an MP with the party on the populist left, La France Insoumise, or France Unbowed, whose leader Jean-Luc Mélenchon is expected to be one of the leading contenders in next year's French presidential election. So what does she make of the protests?
7: They're basically trying to underline how the defunding of public education has created terrible situations for them. And I think there's a global impression and for young people today in our country that they're not understood, they're not listened to, they're not respected. So all this has kind of boiled up in a legitimate anger. And so this is being expressed in these protests. So,
5: well, the anger may be legitimate, mm-hmm. the reasons for it may be legitimate, but what do you make of the way this has not just boiled up, but boiled over now onto the streets? The levels of violence that we are seeing, I mean, they are not acceptable, are they?
7: No, and we're not minimizing. And each time there's forms of violence, we do condemn them. And to start with, because this makes it more difficult for the students and for us to bring the political message to the fore of a conversation.
5: We spoke on the programme to a government minister, and she said, look, you had Jean-Luc Mélenchon saying it was okay for kids to express their anger in any potential manner. For a school kid who hears that, they might take that as a green light to do whatever they want. Do you not accept that?
7: There's been a lot of insistence on the fact that there has been a few fires lit, and that we condemn and we don't think it's a good idea because it kind of deters the attention from the core issues that the students are trying to point to. We're talking about two sentences taken in isolation of the whole of the message we've been trying to get across, and the fact that the government are trying to insist on this sentence isolates it from the what we are trying to say to the students as a whole. So I don't think it's very interesting, and I don't think it's very useful.
5: Since we did hear from the government minister, let me give you the chance to put your point of view across, because she insisted again that kids, she said, are being instrumentalized by the far left, referring to your party. What would your response be to that?
7: To be honest, it's quite absurd. We've been present at the protests. We've been trying to also make sure that these protests did go well, because we've had very violent intervention from the police. And sometimes the fact that you had MPs from our party has helped to make sure that no student got hurt.
5: Sorry, you condemn the violence, do you? I know Jean-Luc Mélenchon has said there should be non-violent protest, but there's been condemnation of what you have characterised as police brutality, and obviously the police have a different point of view. But would you condemn those supporters of yours or others who are using violence? And clearly there have been cases of violence directed at the police. Would you condemn that?
7: These forms of violence don't even come from the high school students themselves. The first people you should ask for solutions to try to calm the situation is the government. The defunding of high schools and public education is what has generated this situation and this protest. They have chosen to answer only by repression. The only way to avoid escalation is now to stop this unique response through repression and to actually listen to what's going on. When you see your schoolmates being tear gassed, when you see them being violently tackled by police, I think that gives you another reason to have even more sentiment of injustice.
5: That was Claire Lejeune, French MP from La France Insoumise, party on the left there, with her perspective on the current student protests. 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

0: When I found out my son was using marijuana, I thought it was just part of adolescence.
1: Lots of teens and young people get high.
2: But then I found out how powerful today's concentrates are.
0: I couldn't believe it.
3: It's far more powerful than weed from the 70s, 80s, and 90s.
2: When teens use vapes or dabs, the potency can be 80 to 100% THC.
0: THC can cause addiction, hallucinations, paranoia, anxiety, and cannabis-induced psychosis in youth.
1: For teens and young adults, marijuana use comes with increased risks
4: of suicidal thoughts, planning, and attempts.
5: And these high THC

0: diesel and crude reserves over the next 4 months.
1: Et donc nous nous sommes tous ensemble engagés.
2: We have all jointly committed to releasing these strategic reserves in the proportions I mentioned, with priority given to diesel. And we have all committed to ensuring that there will be no export bans. President Trump, in particular, was very clear on this point, and I think that is very positive, as it increases coordination between the various stakeholders.
0: Well, as Mr. Macron outlined there, European countries have come under pressure from President Trump to release fuel stocks to counter soaring energy prices caused by the US and Israel's war against Iran and by Ukrainian strikes on Russian oil refineries. Mr. Trump holding out the possibility of a diesel export ban, although he seems happy with what has happened today. Let's speak now to Dan Briette, who was former US Secretary of Energy during the first Trump administration. Welcome to the programme. Was it the president's threat of an export ban that forced Europe's hand?
3: Well, great to be with you. Look, I don't think that was the only reason, but I think it's at least partially the reason. Europe uses an enormous amount of diesel each and every day, as does the United States and other nations around the world. And obviously, a ban of any type would remove that supply from the world market. And for your listeners, it's important to understand that diesel, much like crude oil, is actually traded globally. Not locally, like natural gas. So any removal of supply from the world market, given the current level of demand, would continue to push prices up.
0: Possibly also pushing prices up in the United States, though, perhaps gasoline prices.
3: That's correct. And the reasoning for that is in order to refine crude oil, in order to make gasoline, you first have to make diesel. And while an import ban or an export ban, I should say, would temporarily raise the amount of product available to your domestic markets, at some point, especially in places like the United States where we refine more diesel than we actually use, at some point you have to start storing that extra diesel. And once that storage runs out, the natural step for any refiner would be to cut production at that plant, which means if you're not producing more diesel, you're not producing gasoline either. Again, removing supply from the marketplace, raising prices for all consumers.
0: So can we expect, as a result of this move, diesel prices to come down immediately?
3: Not immediately, no. With over the course of the next few days and weeks, perhaps, if these reserves are allowed or if you can release them into the marketplace in a very short amount of time, then you'll see a temporary downward turn in prices. But the market is very sophisticated and understands quickly that you cannot continue to release diesel indefinitely. At some point, you just run out of those reserves. So the market typically comes back up in the long run. So the answer to all these questions is we need additional production, we need additional refining capacity, and we need additional infrastructure to serve a growing demand.
0: There are two things going on here, though, aren't there? There are the markets and what that's doing to the prices, and there is the politics, the domestic politics of this. This is all happening just weeks before midterm elections, in which Mr. Trump's Republican Party is forecast not to do very well, to put it mildly. I mean, is this going to have an impact on those midterm elections, do you think?
3: Well, I've never held elective office and I've never run for office, so I don't really know what it takes to run a campaign. But as I just said, yes, I would imagine that is at least part of the calculus of the U.S. White House and perhaps other policymakers around the world. I saw Mr. Macron's comments and others. I'm sure it is a factor. Again, all of this depends on duration and timing. If the diesel can be released in significant volumes to reduce prices, and it can be done very quickly, then perhaps it does have an impact on the upcoming elections. If not, then obviously no.
0: Dan Briette, appreciate your insights. Former U.S. Secretary of Energy in the first Trump administration. Thanks very much. Now, moving potted plants around your home can be a pretty fiddly process, but just imagine moving 1,300 tropical plants and trees, because that's a process currently underway in the huge palm house at the Royal Botanic Gardens Kew in London. The Victorian structure is undergoing a complete refurbishment from next autumn because the hot and humid conditions have taken their toll on its ironwork and glass. And our science editor, Rebecca Morell, has been to see how the palm house plant move is going.
4: I'm inside the world-famous palm house at Kew Gardens. It's more than 175 years old, and it's about to undergo a makeover on a massive

0: Well, but standing here at the moment, it's looking a bit more sparse than usual, and that's because the 1,300 plants that are in here are all going to have to be shifted for the renovation.
1: So we started at the containerising plants in the palm house a little over a year ago now, and we're roughly cleared about half of the collections in here.
0: Tom Pickering is head of glasshouse collections at Kew, and he's looking after this huge plant move.
1: It's a really daunting task emptying the collections from the palm house. Some of them are historically really significant, so are actually older than the glasshouse itself, while other plants are kind of really important conservation species.
0: How are you going about the process?
1: So at the moment, we're really focusing on the smaller, herbaceous and medium-sized woody plants. Those are going to be cleared first, and then hopefully we'll have the space in which to work where we're going to be using heavier lifting equipment in order to containerise some of the really big plants.
0: Leif Starkey is a horticulturalist at Kew. The renovation, which will start in autumn next year, could take up to 4 years, so the plants will be in here for a while.
2: We're in here every morning watering the plants, checking the condition. We're trying to limit the sort of growth because we don't want them getting too big before they move back into the palm house.
0: How do you do that? Treat them mean?
2: Try and keep them in relatively small size pots.
0: But as anyone who's attempted to move a plant knows, some really don't like to be shifted. With so many precious species, Kew isn't taking any risks. I've come behind the scenes to the propagation glasshouse where the team here have been busy growing backups of all of the plants. Basically, if any of them don't survive the move, it means there's a botanical plan B.
3: It's quite challenging because we have to propagate around 1,300 species with very different characteristics.
0: Angelica Gentile leads the propagation team for the Palm House project. Some species have proved very tricky, particularly ebony.
3: We have been trying so many cuttings.
0: How many cuttings did you take?
3: Hundreds of cuttings, and so far this is the only one that rooted. That was the most exciting moment for us. I can still remember the morning when I spotted two tiny black roots coming out of the pot.
1: So we'll take a bed and a section.
0: Back in the palm house, and Tom Pickering and the team still have a lot to do. In the next 6 months, everything that's left is going to have to be removed. But as the beds thin out, Tom says it's revealing the glasshouse in a new light.
1: It's quite incredible to see the structure as you remove the plants and you open up this, basically, this incredible feat of engineering. I think it will feel more like a cathedral.
4: Why people in glass houses should move their plants. Tom Pickering of Kew Gardens ending that report from our science editor, Rebecca Morell. And just a reminder that if you miss any live editions of this programme, you can always catch up with our podcast. We update it twice a day, 7 days a week. Just look for BBC NewsHour podcast in your search engine. Plenty more coming up in the second half of the programme, so do stay with us here. 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
1: Did you know? 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
2: Coming up on NewsHour in the next 30 minutes, we'll have our final diary entry from a teacher near the front line in Ukraine. By the family of Renee Good, the American woman shot dead in January by an immigration agent, a filing federal lawsuit. We'll hear from the heroic Indian pilot on the Fly Dubai flight about his instinct for survival, and Rubber Resolder, Beatles' classic album, gets updated. All of that after the news.
3: BBC News with Sue Montgomery. Student protests in France are continuing, with riot police clashing with pupils who've started fires at a number of schools. Protesters have accused police of a heavy-handed response to their demonstrations. Students are protesting against poor learning conditions across the country. G7 nations have agreed to release up to 100 million barrels of diesel and crude reserves over 4 months. It's intended to relieve pressure on fuel prices, which have surged since the start of the US-Iran war. Spanish MPs have voted down two measures the government wanted to introduce to tackle a housing crisis. The result was met with cries of shame by hundreds of protesters. A militia aligned with the Ethiopian government says federal forces are closing in on Mekele, the capital of the northern rebel stronghold of Tigray. The Ethiopian military has made swift gains against the Tigrayan rebels since fighting re-erupted last week. The Organization of American States has approved a resolution urging Nicaragua to restore civil liberties for its people. Last month, Daniel Ortega's far-left regime banned its opposition from future elections. Argentina has said it will offer citizenship to foreigners who invest at least $350,000 in the country. The economy ministry said the citizenship by investment program would boost Argentina's economy. The UN says almost 6 million refugee children were out of school last year, warning that cuts to funding will only worsen the situation. The King of the Netherlands says he's personally affected by the conclusions of a study that said the royal family reaped huge profits from colonialism and slavery. The research said the House of Orange shares responsibility for the centuries-long survival of the Dutch slave trade. BBC News.
2: Welcome back to NewsHour. Every day this week, we have been hearing from a Ukrainian teacher called Liza Tkachenko. She's in the southern town of Zatoka near Odessa. She's been telling us how the war is affecting school life. Well, today she also sent us a voice note from her student.
4: I keep studying. I keep learning languages. I keep applying for opportunities. I keep building my future. Because for me, studying in Ukraine during the war is not only about getting a degree. It's about continuing to live, grow, and prepare for the day when we can finally build the future we have been dreaming about.
2: One of Lisa's students there. Well, now for her final audio diary entry of the week.
5: This week, Odessa region had over 60 air alerts. About 40 of them happened in the middle of the night. Nearly 20 happened in the first half of the day, right during our lessons. And across Ukraine, an average alert this week lasted about an hour. They interrupt our classes just as routinely as trauma and the grief. One of my students told me today that learning in Ukrainian school feels like a constant battle with exhaustion. Sometimes they barely sleep at night because of the sirens, but they still have to get up for school. They come to class so sleep deprived that it's hard to focus, but they say that they try to stay positive. Actually, when I was asked to record this diary about how the war affects education of Ukrainian children, I could have spent every episode talking about the devastating educational losses or the PTSD and anxiety that so many children here are now forced to live with. And you know, we do talk about war a lot with children, but beyond the war, there are dreams. Every single child I know has one dream: for the war to end so Ukraine wins. They dream for their parents to return home alive, for their friends to be near them again. Children have dreams, but we as adults must have a goal to do absolutely everything in our power to make those dreams come true. To be honest, I think that for now our kids probably don't fully realize that simply sitting in a functioning school right now is an incredible privilege. And it's a miracle that we still have this opportunity in Ukraine. Of course, it happened because there are teachers who refuse to stop working. It happens because of the Ukrainian soldiers who protect us. Most importantly, it happens because of the children themselves. Their smiles, their desperate desire to be together, their energy, their courage, simply their very presence is what inspires us to keep holding on. Because these children are completely innocent, yet they are the ones who suffer the most.
2: One teacher's reflections on teaching during wartime. That was Liza Tkachenko. She was sending us her thoughts from the southern Ukrainian town of Zatoka in the Odessa region. You're listening to NewsHour from the BBC World Service. You're listening to the BBC World Service, and this is NewsHour, coming to you live from our studios in central London with James Kamarasamy. The family of Renee Good, the American woman who was shot dead in Minneapolis in January by an immigration agent from ICE, the Immigration and Customs Enforcement Organization, have announced two lawsuits against the US government and against members of the Trump administration. Now, you may remember her death came at a time of heightened tensions and protests over the ICE operation in the state of Minnesota. This was a report from CBS News just after her shooting.
6: Quit your job!
7: Protests this morning outside a federal building in Minneapolis, where residents are demanding justice after 37-year-old Renee Good was shot and killed by an ICE agent Wednesday.
8: Saw the video. I just totally thought it was murder, plain and simple.
7: That video shows Good backing up in her car as an agent tries to open the driver's side door. As she begins to pull away, another officer draws his gun and fires multiple rounds, killing her.
9: It was an act of domestic terrorism.
7: The Trump administration blames Good. DHS Secretary Kristi Noem claims Good had been stalking agents all day. State and local leaders say ICE should leave Minneapolis, and its presence is what led to the violence.
2: Well, in her first public comments since the shooting, Renee Good's partner, Becca Good, had this to say at a news conference on Thursday.
10: Last January, the whole world had to watch as our entire universe was destroyed. As the sunshine that was my amazing Renee was robbed from us, from her children, and from her community that loved her. And this past August, I got ready to put our son in first grade. I bought him new shoes and a backpack and notebooks, pencil case, the whole nine yards. And I went to back to school night on my own. She never missed a single moment. I don't hate the people who took Renee from us. But what I want them to understand is every single day they get to look at their children and their wives and their sisters and know what they took from our family. They took a mother away from her children. They know that, and they will carry it forever.
2: In a statement, a White House spokeswoman called the lawsuits baseless. President Trump had initially blamed Good's own actions for her death, but weeks later he called her death a tragedy and said that agents were sometimes going to make a mistake. Antonio Romanucci is the lawyer for Renee Good's family. I asked him why it had taken almost 9 months since her death in January for the family to file this lawsuit.
11: Well, that's a very good question, because our federal government does not allow us to sue them until we fulfill what's called a claims process. We have to fill out the forms, and we have to wait 6 months. And within that six-month period, the government can do one of three things. They can respond that they will accept the claim, they can respond that they will not accept the claim, or they can choose to not respond at all. And we received the latter of the response. There was no response. Once the six-month period expires, we are then free to pursue litigation against the government.
2: So they could have headed this off if they'd wanted to.
11: Well, there's no doubt. I mean, they could have, had they conducted their own investigation and determined that the shooter had unjustifiably used deadly force, they could have stopped this process. But because, as far as we know, there was no investigation, they can't even determine accountability from their own end, so they left us no choice.
2: So let's turn to the lawsuits. What is actually in them? What are the contents?
11: Well, again, that's very important, because there were two lawsuits filed yesterday. One is the one directly against the United States government for the actions of Jonathan Ross, which was the shooter of Renee Good. We are holding them responsible. But the second lawsuit is a bit more complex, and certainly one that we think is extremely important to send a message that nobody is immune from accountability when it comes to their actions. And we have taken the steps of suing individuals such as Stephen Miller, Christy Noem, Corey Lewandowski, Todd Lyons, Tom Homan, Greg Bovino. Those are all the individuals who we say were either part of inside or outside the administration's conspiracy that created the environment for this to happen.
2: So in case people don't know who those people are, we're talking about senior figures inside the White House like Stephen Miller, former Homeland Security Secretary Christy Noem, other people who have been or are still in senior positions in this administration dealing specifically with questions of immigration.
11: You are absolutely correct. Stephen Miller is considered one of President Trump's right-hand men.
2: You will have seen the response from the White House to this. They say these are baseless civil lawsuits. They have sent out a comment from President Trump about Renee saying, "I love all of our people. I would bet you that she, under normal circumstances, was a very solid, wonderful person, but her actions were pretty tough." How do you view the response from the White House?
11: Well, I view the response from the White House as really as a non-response. They did not respond because they did not investigate or evaluate the actions that Jonathan Ross took on that day, how he placed himself in danger, how he shot from a 90-degree angle into an open car window.
2: But I wonder, do you think her death has had an impact, has had a positive impact on society?
11: Well, I think it has, because when you look at what happened with Renee, coupled with Alex Preddy's also tragic death, the Operation Metro Surge stopped very shortly afterwards. There was positive change in Christy Noem in the Department of Homeland Security chief. She's gone. Corey Lewandowski is gone. Greg Bovino was banished. And so in terms of positive changes, when you look at the extraordinary, nefarious leadership of those three alone, we don't see the type of exaggerated, violent marches in our city streets that those three had orchestrated. So in terms of a positive change for our country, yes, that's a positive change.
2: I do want to ask you about one thing. At the time, President Trump said that he'd been told that Renee's parents, and specifically her father, were tremendous Trump fans. Is that still the case? Was that the case?
11: I think there's a big difference between the exaggerations of the president calling them, you know, great Trump fans, and people who voted for Republicans. What I can say, and the family has confirmed, that they voted Republican. They voted for Trump. Does that make them great Trump fans? That I'm not sure. That question's never been asked. That is something that the president has deduced himself.
2: That was Antonio Romanucci, the lawyer for Rene Good's family. Now, the former Venezuelan leader, Nicolas Maduro, is due to go on trial in New York next year. His capture by American forces at the beginning of this year is certainly one of the signature events of the second Trump administration. Today, though, in Miami, the sentencing has been taking place of a former Republican congressman, David Rivera, who was found guilty earlier this year of conducting a secret lobbying campaign on behalf of the Maduro government during the first Trump administration. And the result has just come in of that sentencing. We can get the latest with the BBC's Will Grant. So bring us up to date, Will.
12: Well, Jamie, the sentencing is that he has now been handed down 10 years in a federal prison, as well as the forfeiture of his Florida properties in Doral and Key Biscayne. Now, those are wealthy properties where he will have to hand those over to the government. He was facing the possibility of a 60-year sentence, so in a sense it could have been much worse for him. But he has been found guilty in May of taking part in a $50 million secret lobbying campaign that he was sentenced alongside a political lobbyist, a political consultant called Esther Nufer. She was also found guilty on all counts, which include failing to register as a foreign agent with the US Justice Department, as you said, and of course, money laundering, conspiracy to commit money laundering.
2: Quite a few interesting aspects of this case. I mean, not least the fact that this was a former roommate of the US Secretary of State, Marco Rubio.
12: Yeah, that's fascinating, isn't it? Now, Marco Rubio testified in the case, testified in the trial, said he had absolutely no idea that Mr. Rivera was working as an agent of a foreign nation, and there is no suggestion of any wrongdoing by Secretary Rubio. But in a sense, it shows us how closely knit that Cuban-American, Venezuelan-American community is in Florida on the Republican side. There is close links between a lot of those congressmen and senators, and of course, Marco Rubio, before becoming Secretary of State, was a senator for Florida and a very influential one. Indeed, part of the direction of this political, secret political influence peddling campaign by Mr. Rivera was towards Mr. Rubio. He was trying to get his ear and supposedly influence policy towards Venezuela, ease sanctions and build relations between the U.S. Now, his attorney suggested that the opposite was true, that the whole time he was working, as he put it, every possible angle to get Nicolas Maduro out, and that there was not a word in their chats about normalizing relations. But clearly that was not felt to be the case by the court.
2: Another interesting aspect of this, the woman currently running Venezuela also involved.
12: Yeah, absolutely. I mean, the links between the current administration in Venezuela and David Rivera are fascinating because, of course, he was working for Nicolas Maduro. Now, Nicolas Maduro's vice president, and she had a huge role in PDVSA over the years, which is the state-run energy company that paid Mr. Rivera $50 million for a three-month contract in 2017, was absolutely involved. And, of course, that is one of the key accusations by the opposition in Venezuela, isn't it? That basically what the Trump administration is now working with in Caracas is Nicolas Maduro's administration without Nicolas Maduro there anymore.
2: Well, that raises an interesting question about whether this conviction and now sentencing will have any broader geopolitical impact.
12: I feel like this case alone won't, in that it is quite self-contained. You know, it's easy for the Trump administration and for anybody linked to Mr. Rivera to put it down to the sort of one bad apple kind of argument. What I think it does show is that despite Florida being the hotbed of anti-Maduro sentiment, anti-Castro sentiment in the Cuba example, there are links and very, very well-paid, expensive links between the government of first Hugo Chavez, later Nicolas Maduro, and today Delcy Rodriguez, and that very state that is very, very pro-Trump, which in a sense is why it's been easier, I think, for Donald Trump to build relationships with Delcy Rodriguez and say she's doing what we want, she's a great woman, we're happy working with her, and all this rhetoric we've been hearing across this year.
2: Will, many thanks. The BBC's Will Grant there. 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
13: 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APM produces and distributes programs that inform and inspire, entertain and engage audiences everywhere.
14: I'm Dr. Anthony Lizewitz, and this is Climate Connections. A few years ago, the city of Cincinnati held dozens of public meetings to gather residents' ideas about ways to reduce carbon pollution and improve the city's resilience to climate change.
15: And we heard thousands of ideas.
14: Oliver Kroner, director of the city's Office of Environment and Sustainability, says some ideas were programs that the city should implement.
15: But many of them were ideas that people wanted to implement themselves. And we thought, wouldn't it be cool if we provided a little bit of seed funding to set those visions in motion?
14: So his team created the Seeds of Change program. In its first 3 years, the program has provided almost $1 million in grants to more than 170 community-based projects, many in some of the city's most underserved neighborhoods. It's invested in community gardens, composting efforts, solar installations, a bike repair program, and more.
15: These are grants of $5,000 to $20,000, so not huge, but enough to get a ball rolling.
14: Kroner says it's a way for city government to support grassroots action and empower people to become climate leaders in their communities.
15: And this is a program that sets those leaders in motion. And the more we can plant those seeds of leadership around the city, the further we'll go.
14: Climate Connections is produced by the Yale Center for Environmental Communication. To learn more about climate change, visit climateconnections.org.
2: You're listening to the BBC World Service. This is NewsHour, coming to you live from London with James Kamarasamy. The Indian airline pilot who was stabbed by his co-pilot during a flight from Dubai to Tel Aviv has been describing how he managed to get the door of the cockpit open, allowing passengers to get in and take control. Smit Macharon told the Indian Prime Minister Narendra Modi that he was determined not to let other people die. He was speaking from his hospital bed in Abu Dhabi. The co-pilot is being held in the UAE. From Jerusalem, here's Lucy Williamson.
16: The prayers and messages of passengers on flight 1073 show how close they came. Mummy, they're saying there was a stabbing, this woman says. It will be okay. It will be okay. A tale of horror replaced by a tale of heroism. Their wounded pilot opening the cockpit door as his co-pilot stabbed him, allowing passengers to help. His wounds clearly visible as he was carried off the plane. In a call with India's Prime Minister today, Smit Machar gave his first public account of those crucial seconds.
17: I was fighting for my life in that moment. It was a moment when I thought, because I'd fallen on the floor, I was wounded and had fallen down. Look, I have been flying for the last 17 years, and I've been a captain for the last 11 years. I can tell what is happening inside a plane with my eyes shut. So when I was lying on the floor, I could feel that the aircraft was plunging, and I said to myself, while I was getting beaten, this is the last push, Smit. Do it. The door is right there. Somehow, I opened the door, and everyone came in, and everyone had an equal role in that rescue. I was trying to save myself, but I also knew that I couldn't let anyone die. I'm not thinking about my wounds as if they were normal wounds, because that would hinder my recovery. I'm taking these wounds like a journey, which will progress slowly and it will take time. But I am very confident that this recovery will happen and I will be absolutely healthy.
16: Passengers, including two reserve pilots, then stabilised the plane. Plumber Yaniv Hayoun pulling on the controls to stop its nosedive. And telling Israel's Prime Minister Benjamin Netanyahu that he knew what to do from watching TV. Tonight, Mr. Netanyahu said Yaniv and his heroic companions prevented a disaster on the scale of 9/11.
18: The attacker underwent Islamist radicalization. He intended to crash the plane with all passengers on board. We are investigating whether he was sent, and whoever sent him will pay a very heavy price.
16: In India today, prayers for the pilot's recovery. If his attacker was backed by Israel's enemies, this tale of heroism could still spark conflict in the Middle East.
2: And that was Lucy Williamson reporting. It's an album that has inspired musicians including Harry Styles, Ariana Grande, Kurt Cobain and Brian Wilson. The Beatles' Rubber Soul, originally released in 1965, contains such classic tracks as Drive My Car, Nowhere Man, Norwegian Wood and In My Life. Well, now it's being reissued in a new expanded version featuring previously unheard demos and outtakes. The project is being overseen by Giles Martin. He's the son of the Beatles' producer, George Martin, and he's been speaking to the BBC's James Alexander.
19: Michelle, take one.
20: One, two, three, four.

0: Chappelle.
1: People ask, what's the magic? What's the magic? You know, is it Abbey Road where they recorded the album? Is it my dad as the producer? And the real answer is, it's just this chemistry between the four of them that existed. They didn't really need a runway to take off. Maybe you can drive my car.
2: Yes, I'm gonna be a star. It took the Beatles just a month to record the 14 tracks on Rubber Soul in a break between touring in the autumn of 1965. Giles Martin says the session tapes showed the band at a turning point in their career as they began experimenting with new styles and sounds, like adding an Indian sitar to the song Norwegian Wood.
1: 1, 2, 3, 1, 2, 3. With the sitar, George Harrison found a sitar on the Help set. As part of our prop, there was a sitar in the film Help. And he saw it, and being a guitar player, being obsessed by guitars, he thought it was interesting. And they went and bought one. And then when they did Norwegian Wood, they were looking for a sound. And he sort of learnt the sitar to play on Norwegian Wood.

0: once had me.
1: They worked very quickly because they had to, because they were touring and they were a big touring band. That was their thing. So the closer you get to the reality of what it was, the more amazing it is.
2: It sounds like one, two, three, four. Gotta go.

0: The new expanded version of Rubber Soul also includes a previously unheard songwriting session featuring John and Paul working on the Beatles single Day Tripper.
1: The weird thing about these tapes is that they don't get old. They're not old on the tapes. It is time travel.
2: In my life, take one.
3: One, two, three, four.
4: There are places I remember.
0: One of the great songs on Rubber Soul is In My Life.
1: Yeah.
0: That's a lot of people's favourite Beatles song.
1: In My Life is also one of my favourite Beatles songs. It's a beautiful song. And it meant a lot to my dad. So much so that when we had my father's funeral, I read it out at his funeral. I think he wanted me to read it out at his funeral, which was quite a hard thing.

0: Hard to argue with that assessment of In My Life. That was Giles Martin, son of the Beatles producer George Martin, speaking to the BBC's James Alexander about the reissued version of that great album, Rubber Soul. And that brings us to an end of this edition of NewsHour. From me, James Kamara-Sami, and the rest of the team here in London, thanks very much for listening.
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0: Welcome to NewsHour from the BBC World Service. I'm James Kamara-Sami. France is spreading student protests.
7: We want to be seen and listened. So if burning the schools is a thing to be for being listened, we have to.
0: The French government has accused a left-wing party of stirring things up. We get a response.
8: It's quite absurd. We've been present at the protest. The fact that you had MPs from our party has helped to make sure that no student got hurt.
0: Also on the programme, we hear why the family of Renee Good, the woman killed during an immigration crackdown in Minneapolis, has filed lawsuits against the Trump administration. And Rubber Resold, a classic Beatles album, gets a new lease of life.
9: The weird thing about these tapes is that they don't get old. They're not old on the tapes. It is time travel.
0: All of that coming up after the news.
10: BBC News with Sue Montgomery. Student protesters in France have again clashed with riot police in another day of violence. Pupils started fires at several schools. Some have accused police of a heavy-handed response. Despite calling it urban violence, the government has held talks with students and teachers. Pierre-Antoine Denis has more details.
11: The different unions, student unions across the country were invited to meet with the education minister. He had said he had done a little press conference a short while ago where he talked about how from tonight there will be heavy conversations happening to try and reform the whole system and what he called the democracy in high schools to make a better communication between the students and the government. But the student union themselves said we haven't heard enough concrete actions and are calling for more protests next week from Tuesday onwards.
10: The G7 group of industrialised nations has agreed to release 100 million barrels of fuel from stockpiles. It's intended to relieve pressure on fuel prices. Mark Ashdown reports.
12: The French president, Emmanuel Macron, confirmed that 100 million barrels of oil reserves would be released over the next 4 months. He said it would help maximise production at refineries and bring down diesel prices in a coordinated manner. High costs had caused an escalating row between European nations and America. President Trump had been threatening to ban US exports in order to bear down on domestic costs ahead of the midterm elections. But in a joint statement, the G7 leaders said no measures would now be taken to restrict fuel trading between partner countries.
10: A militia group aligned with the Ethiopian federal government says the alliance is closing in Mekelle, the capital of the northern rebel stronghold of Tigray. The TPF said the town of Milazat had fallen to the government, with unverified videos reportedly showing TPF fighters chanting as they drove through its streets. The town is just 20 kilometres south of Mekelle. Argentina is offering citizenship to foreigners who invest at least $350,000 in the country. The government said South America's first citizenship by investment program was part of measures to boost Argentina's economy. Here's Anbarasana Tirajan.
13: The citizenship would be offered in exchange for a non-refundable contribution to the Argentinian National Treasury or the purchase of an $800,000 public bond. Officials hope the program will inject much-needed financing into Argentina's economy. The spouses and children of applicants can also secure citizenship in exchange for a contribution of $100,000 to the Treasury or $25,000 if they are under 18 years of age.
10: BBC News. The Organization of American States has approved a resolution urging Nicaragua to free political prisoners and restore civil liberties. The bloc has created a group to follow up on a set of demands to Nicaragua, as Carla Conti reports.
14: In July, the Nicaraguan president, Daniel Ortega, stunned the international community when he declared a complete end to elections in the Central American country. Since he returned to power in 2007, his rule has become increasingly authoritarian, with political opponents jailed, sent into exile, and stripped of their citizenship. In 2018, Ortega bloodily suppressed widespread anti-government protests. More than 300 demonstrators were killed. On Friday, delegates from the Organization of American States approved a resolution calling on Nicaragua to re-establish conditions for fair elections and reveal the whereabouts of those who have been forcibly disappeared.
10: The Spanish Parliament has voted down two measures the government wanted to introduce to tackle a housing crisis. The result was met with cries of shame by the hundreds of protesters outside. The failure to secure the bill's passage highlights the weakness of Prime Minister Pedro Sánchez's governing socialists. The United Nations says almost 6 million refugee children were out of school last year, warning that cuts to funding will only worsen the situation. The UNHCR said the issue especially affected secondary school pupils. It also said cuts risks reversing decades of collective investment. The agency says its available funding last year fell by $1.3 billion. 2 days before Brazil's presidential election, the United States has indefinitely suspended all consular services in the country. It cited only security concerns, though a State Department spokesperson said they were working with their Brazilian counterparts to address them. BBC News.
0: Hello and welcome to NewsHour from the BBC World Service. Coming to you live from London, I'm James Kumarasamy. And we begin in France, where today hundreds of schools have been out, not for summer, but for protests. Well, after a summer which saw wildfires raging across the French countryside, autumn is seeing fires burning in the streets and at some high schools. Today, riot police out in full gear as protests by teenagers about overcrowded classrooms and under-resourced staff rooms have grown in scale and taken on a more violent character. There are now growing accusations that the protests are being hijacked by outside forces, with the French government saying today that they had gone from high school student demonstrations to a public order disturbance. The BBC's James Waterhouse has been out on the streets of the French capital.
15: You can turn a corner in central Paris and find yourself in the bottleneck of what is this demonstration. Students are staring down riot police. They've been throwing shoes and rocks, and the police have now responded with quite potent tear gas. These demonstrations are only building in momentum. At the heart of them is a legitimate political debate. Students are saying our classrooms are in disrepair, there aren't enough teachers. There's also the political homelessness that many people of this generation, Gen Z, feel. They don't feel represented. But even though ministers admit there are mistakes, there is a real danger now. I mean, the government's saying legitimate demonstrators are quickly being drowned out by those who want to turn out and cause damage, inflict violence, and that's in danger of happening. Things are in danger of spiralling right across France as hundreds more colleges are closed.
0: The BBC's James Waterhouse in and among the protesters in Paris. Well, here's what some of the students in the French capital had to say.
7: My French teacher wasn't here for 3 weeks, and we don't know how to deal with it. Like, this year I have exams at the end of the year, so it's really difficult for us and for the teachers. We want to be seen and listened. So if burning the schools is a thing to be for being listened, we have to.
16: I'm out here today because high schools are really bad and they are falling apart. Obviously, we are not thinking only about us. We are also thinking for the generation after us.
17: We are here because the society of school is not good in France and we want to change it. It's not normal to be 40 in a class.
16: Angry.
17: We are angry.
0: Some students there in Paris. Well, it's not just students who've been protesting. Isabelle Vuillet is a teacher at a vocational high school near Lyon in the southeast of France. She's been on the picket lines with her students, and I asked her whether she was worried about the levels of violence at some of the protests.
18: I am concerned because there is a lot of violence from the police. Obviously, when the police came, violence grew and grew and grew. We are very worried about that.
0: You've put the blame very firmly on the police, but there are reports that some of those who have taken part in the protests, they may not be students, there may be other people who've come in, but they have also played a role in the violence.
18: Yes, you're right. And that's the reason why we ask our colleagues, the other teachers, to go with the young students, because we know how to demonstrate and they don't know, really. It's the best way to prevent violence. Protest when you're not satisfied. It's a kind of education. That's a part of education. And we have already this kind of protest many years ago, and teachers then, when it was finished, try to go, I don't know the word in English,
0: en but français.
18: Rattraper les cours.
0: To catch up with the lessons.
18: Mm-hmm. Yeah, that's it. And we are professional, so we know how to catch up some lessons when we need to.
0: You said this happened a few years ago. I mean, are you making comparisons with past student protests? How would you compare what is happening now to what has happened in the past?
18: In the past, there were several protests. The big one was in 1968 in France, and we got some similar protests 10 years ago for exactly the same reasons. And teachers managed to get our pupils succeed.
0: This time, though, the money is tighter, isn't it? That the government has less and less room for manoeuvre.
18: That's another problem. We think that, yes, there is a financial problem in France, like everywhere in Europe. But we say the government that education is a question of future. We can't spend more money for young people because they are the future of our society.
0: French teacher Isabelle Vuillet there. Well, as well as becoming more violent in character, these protests are also taking on more of a political one. The centrist government of President Emmanuel Macron has accused parties on the far left of stirring up tensions. Eleonore Carroix is the French Minister Delegate for Foreign Affairs, and this is what she told NewsHour about the protests.
19: My first reaction is that, of course, all grievances must be taken extremely seriously, and there are some legitimate requests that we can hear and respond to in a civilized manner. I can tell you that the budget has increased. I can tell you that the French budget for education is similar to that of virtually all of the similar European countries. I could give you figures, but when it comes to anger and movements and protest, it's not with figures that you can respond. But one thing is for sure, these kids are being instrumentalized by the far left. And there is a political party that is legitimating the use of violence, and that is totally unacceptable. Political elected mayors from La France Insoumise have been legitimating the use of violence. This is just unacceptable. And you've had Jean-Luc Mélenchon saying it was okay for kids to express their anger in any potential manner. And we need to stop every form of violence as soon as possible before this could potentially get out of hand.
0: Well, for a response to that, which was from Eleanor Carrois, French minister, we turn to Claire Lejeune, a French MP with that party on the populist left, La France Insoumise, or France Unbowed, whose leader Jean-Luc Mélenchon mentioned in that interview, is expected to be one of the leading contenders in next year's presidential election. So what does she make of the protests?
20: They're basically trying to underline how the defunding of public education has created terrible situations for them. And I think there's a global impression and for young people today in our country that they're not understood, they're not listened to, they're not respected. So all this has kind of boiled up in a legitimate anger. And so this is being expressed in these protests. So,
0: well, the anger may be legitimate, mm-hmm. the reasons for it may be legitimate, but what do you make of the way this has not just boiled up, but boiled over now onto the streets? The levels of violence that we are seeing, I mean, they are not acceptable, are they?
20: No, and we're not minimising. And each time there's forms of violence, we do condemn them. And to start with, because this makes it more difficult for the students and for us to bring the political message to the fore of a conversation.
0: In that context of condemnation, was it then a mistake for your colleague, the mayor of Saint-Denis, Bali Bagayoko, to actually say violence can be legitimate in certain circumstances the other day?
20: Bali Bagayoko has been basically with the students all week, as he has been putting out fires. I think he was referring to historically, we've had forms of protest that have brought change, that have used forms of violence, but we are a political party, so we believe in elections, we believe in peaceful protests, and this
0: indeed, but that is why that phrase is potentially damaging, isn't it?
20: There's been a lot of insistence on that sentence and not much on the repeated times in which Bali Bagayoko and the whole of my colleagues, all of us, we've been saying all week that what we're calling to is peaceful protesting.
0: And your party leader has made it very clear. He said non-violence. He stressed that. One phrase of his, though, and I must ask you this, because we spoke on the programme to a government minister, and she said, look, you had Jean-Luc Mélenchon saying it was okay for kids to express their anger in any potential manner. For a school kid who hears that, they might take that as a green light to do whatever they want. Do you not accept that?
20: There's been a lot of insistence on the fact that there has been a few fires lit, and that we condemn and we don't think it's a good idea, because it kind of deters the attention from the core issues that the students are trying to point to. We're talking about two sentences taken in isolation of the whole of the message we've been trying to get across, and the fact that the government are trying to insist on this sentence isolates it from the what we are trying to say to the students as a whole. So I don't think it's very interesting, and I don't think it's very useful.
0: Since we did hear from the government minister, let me give you the chance to put your point of view across, because she insisted again that kids, she said, are being instrumentalized by the far left, referring to your party. What would your response be to that?
20: To be honest, it's quite absurd. We've been present at the protests. We've been trying to also make sure that these protests did go well, because we've had very violent intervention from the police. And sometimes the fact that you had MPs from our party has helped to make sure that no student got hurt.
0: Sorry, you condemn the violence, do you? I know Jean-Luc Mélenchon has said there should be non-violent protests, but there's been condemnation of what you have characterised as police brutality, and obviously the police have a different point of view. But would you condemn those supporters of yours or others who are using violence? And clearly there have been cases of violence directed at the police. Would you condemn that?
20: these forms of violence don't even come from the high school students themselves. The first people you should ask for solutions to try to calm the situation is the government. The defunding of high schools and public education is what has generated this situation and this protest. They have chosen to answer only by repression. The only way to avoid escalation is now to stop this unique response through repression and to actually listen to what's going on. When you see your schoolmates being tear gassed, when you see them being violently tackled by police, I think that gives you another reason to have even more sentiment of injustice.
0: That was Claire Lejeune, French MP from the left-wing La France Insoumise Party. 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
3: Once upon a time, there was a planet called home. 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And gradually, home changed, too. The people saw that nature needed their help. And they realized they needed nature, too.
21: Is that the end of the story?
3: Not at all. It's just the beginning.
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0: You're listening to the BBC World Service. This is NewsHour, coming to you live from London with James Kamara-Sami. While French high school students have been out on the streets, the French president Emmanuel Macron has been chairing a meeting of G7 leaders, which has agreed to release up to 100 million.

0: stocks to counter soaring energy prices, which have been caused by the US and Israel's war against Iran and Ukrainian strikes on Russian oil refineries. Mr. Trump had been holding out the prospect of a diesel export ban. Well, in the past half hour, he said that Europe had done a great thing by releasing the reserves. Dan Brouillette was US Secretary of Energy during the first Trump administration. I asked him whether it was President Trump's threat of an export ban that had forced Europe's hand.
1: I don't think that was the only reason, but I think it's at least partially the reason. Europe uses an enormous amount of diesel each and every day, as does the United States and other nations around the world. And obviously a ban of any type would remove that supply from the world market. And for your listeners, it's important to understand that diesel, much like crude oil, is actually traded globally, not locally like natural gas. So any removal of supply from the world market, given the current level of demand, would continue to push prices up.
0: Possibly also pushing prices up in the United States, though, perhaps gasoline prices.
1: That's correct. And the reasoning for that is in order to refine crude oil, in order to make gasoline, you first have to make diesel. And while an import ban or an export ban, I should say, would temporarily raise the amount of product available to your domestic markets, at some point, especially in places like the United States where we refine more diesel than we actually use, at some point you have to start storing that extra diesel. And once that storage runs out, the natural step for any refiner would be to cut production at that plant, which means if you're not producing more diesel, you're not producing gasoline either. Again, removing supply from the marketplace, raising prices for all consumers.
0: So can we expect, as a result of this move, diesel prices to come down immediately?
1: Not immediately, no. With over the course of the next few days and weeks, perhaps, if these reserves are allowed or if you can release them into the marketplace in a very short amount of time, then you'll see a temporary downward turn in prices. But the market is very sophisticated and understands quickly that you cannot continue to release diesel indefinitely. At some point, you just run out of those reserves. So the market typically comes back up in the long run. So the answer to all these questions is we need additional production, we need additional refining capacity, and we need additional infrastructure to serve a growing demand.
0: There are two things going on here, though, aren't there? There are the markets and what that's doing to the prices, and there is the politics, the domestic politics of this. This is all happening just weeks before midterm elections, in which Mr. Trump's Republican Party is forecast not to do very well, to put it mildly. I mean, is this going to have an impact on those midterm elections, do you think?
1: Well, I've never held elective office and I've never run for office, so I don't really know what it takes to run a campaign. But as I just said, yes, I would imagine that is at least part of the calculus of the U.S. White House and perhaps other policymakers around the world. I saw Mr. Macron's comments and others. I'm sure it is a factor. Again, all of this depends on duration and timing. If the diesel can be released in significant volumes to reduce prices, and it can be done very quickly, then perhaps it does have an impact on the upcoming elections. If not, then obviously no.
0: Well, he may not have run for office or served in office, but he has served in government. Dan Brouillette, former U.S. Secretary of Energy during the first Trump administration. Now, moving potted plants in your home can be a fiddly enough process, but just imagine moving 1,300 tropical plants and trees, because that process is currently underway in the huge palm house at the Royal Botanic Gardens in Kew in London. The Victorian structure is undergoing a complete refurbishment from next autumn. That's because the hot and humid conditions have taken their toll on the ironwork and the glass. And our science editor, Rebecca Morell, has been to see how the palm house plant move is going.
2: I'm inside the world-famous palm house at Kew Gardens. It's more than 175 years old, and it's about to undergo a makeover on a massive scale. But standing here at the moment, it's looking a bit more sparse than usual, and that's because the 1,300 plants that are in here are all going to have to be shifted for the renovation.
3: So we started actually containerising plants in the palm house a little over a year ago now, and we're roughly cleared about half of the collections in here.
2: Tom Pickering is head of glasshouse collections at Kew, and he's looking after this huge plant move.

0: It's a really daunting task emptying the collections from the Palm House. Some of them are historically really significant, so are actually older than the glass house itself, while other plants are kind of really important conservation species.
1: How are you going about the process?
0: So at the moment, we're really focusing on the smaller, herbaceous and medium-sized woody plants. Those are going to be cleared first, and then hopefully we'll have the space in which to work where we're going to be using heavier lifting equipment in order to containerise some of the really big plants.
1: One of the plants being moved today is a cycad. It looks like a sort of short palm. It's not that huge, but it's still taking a team of three to move it. The plant is taken about 50 metres away to a temporary greenhouse. It's about a quarter of the size of the palm house.
2: We've had to reshuffle a lot of times. As you can see, we're limited on space, so we're having to put certain plants next to each other just to maximise the amount of space we have here.
1: Leif Starkey is a horticulturalist at Kew. The renovation, which will start in autumn next year, could take up to 4 years, so the plants will be in here for a while.
2: We're in here every morning, watering the plants, checking the condition. We're trying to limit the sort of growth because we don't want them getting too big before they move back into the palm house.
1: How do you do that? Treat them mean?
2: Try and keep them in relatively small-sized pots.
1: But as anyone who's attempted to move a plant knows, some really don't like to be shifted. With so many precious species, Kew isn't taking any risks. I've come behind the scenes to the propagation glasshouse where the team here have been busy growing backups of all of the plants. Basically, if any of them don't survive the move, it means there's a botanical plan B.
3: It's quite challenging because we have to propagate around 1,300 species with very different characteristics.
1: Angelica Gentile leads the propagation team for the Palm House project. Some species have proved very tricky, particularly ebony.
3: We have been trying so many cuttings.
1: How many cuttings did you take?
3: Hundreds of cuttings. And so far, this is the only one that rooted. That was the most exciting moment for us. I can still remember the morning when I spotted two tiny black roots coming out of the pot.
0: So we'll take a bed and a section.
1: Back in the palm house, and Tom Pickering and the team still have a lot to do. In the next 6 months, everything that's left is going to have to be removed. But as the beds thin out, Tom says it's revealing the glasshouse in a new light.
0: It's quite incredible to see the structure as you remove the plants and you open up this, basically, this incredible feat of engineering. I think it will feel more like a cathedral.
4: Tom Pickering of Kew Gardens ending that report from our science editor, Rebecca Morell. 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
4: Coming up on NewsHour in the next 30 minutes, school life in Ukraine. We'll have our final diary entry from near the front line. We'll hear why the family of Renee Good, the American woman shot dead in January by an immigration agent, is filing federal lawsuits, plus the heroic Indian pilot on the Fly Dubai flight on his instinct for survival and rubber resoled. The Beatles classic gets updated after the news.
8: BBC News with Sue Montgomery. Riot police in France have clashed with student protesters on another day of violence across the country. Fires were started at a number of schools. The Interior Minister said more than 1,700 people were arrested. Students are calling for better learning conditions. G7 leaders are to release up to 100 million barrels of diesel and crude reserves over 4 months. They're intended to relieve pressure on fuel prices, which have surged during the US-Iran war. A militia aligned with the Ethiopian government says federal forces are closing in on Mekelle, the capital of the northern rebel stronghold of Tigray. The Ethiopian military has made swift gains against the Tigrayan rebels since fighting re-erupted last week. 2 days before Brazil's presidential election, the US has indefinitely suspended all consular services there. It cited security concerns, giving no further details. The State Department said it was working with Brazil to address the concerns. Argentina has said it will offer citizenship to foreigners who invest at least $350,000 in the country. The economy ministry said the programme would boost Argentina's finances. Amazon has pledged more than $1 billion for US communities that host its data centres in a bid to win over residents hostile to the AI-fueled construction boom. Pakistan says two of its civilians have been shot dead, allegedly by Indian border forces near the international border in Punjab province. The King of the Netherlands says he's personally affected by a study that concluded the royal family reaped huge profits from colonialism and slavery. The research said the House of Orange shares responsibility for the survival of the Dutch slave trade. BBC News.
4: Welcome back to NewsHour. Throughout this week, we have been hearing from a Ukrainian teacher called Liza Tkachenko in the southern town of Zatoka near Odessa about how the war is affecting school life. Well, today she also sent us a voice note from one of her students.
9: I keep studying, I keep learning languages, I keep applying for opportunities, I keep building my future. Because for me, studying in Ukraine during the war is not only about getting a degree, it's about continuing to live, grow and prepare for the day when we can finally build the future we have been dreaming about.
4: The thoughts of one of Lisa's students. Well, now here's her final audio entry for this week.
10: This week, Odessa region had over 60 air alerts. About 40 of them happened in the middle of the night. Nearly 20 happened in the first half of the day, right during our lessons. And across Ukraine, an average alert this week lasted about an hour. They interrupt our classes just as routinely as trauma and the grief. One of my students told me today that learning in Ukrainian school feels like a constant battle with exhaustion. Sometimes they barely sleep at night because of the sirens, but they still have to get up for school. They come to class so sleep-deprived that it's hard to focus, but they say that they try to stay positive. Actually, when I was asked to record this diary about how the war affects education of Ukrainian children, I could have spent every episode talking about the devastating educational losses or the PTSD and anxiety that so many children here are now forced to live with. And you know, we do talk about war a lot with children, but beyond the war, there are dreams. Every single child I know has one dream: for the war to end so Ukraine wins. They dream for their parents to return home alive, for their friends to be near them again. Children have dreams, but we as adults must have a goal to do absolutely everything in our power to make those dreams come true. To be honest, I think that for now, our kids probably don't fully realize that simply sitting in a functioning school right now is an incredible privilege. And it's a miracle that we still have this opportunity in Ukraine. Of course, it happened because there are teachers who refuse to stop working. It happens because of the Ukrainian soldiers who protect us. Most importantly, it happens because of the children themselves. Their smiles, their desperate desire to be together, their energy, their courage, simply their very presence is what inspires us to keep holding on. Because these children are completely innocent, yet they are the ones who suffer the most.
4: The reflections of Liza Tkachenko, who's been recording her audio diaries for us throughout this week from the town of Zatoka in the Odessa region of southern Ukraine. 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This is NewsHour from the BBC World Service. We're coming to you live from our studios in central London with me, James Kamarasamy. The family of Renee Good, the American woman who was shot dead in Minneapolis in January by an immigration agent from ICE, have announced two lawsuits against the US government and members of the Trump administration. Now, you may remember that Renee Good's death came at a time of heightened tension and protests over the ICE operation in the state of Minnesota. This was a report from CBS News following her shooting.
11: Quit your job!
12: Protests this morning outside a federal building in Minneapolis, where residents are demanding justice after 37-year-old Renee Good was shot and killed by an ICE agent Wednesday.
13: Saw the video. I just totally thought it was murder, plain and simple.
12: That video shows Good backing up in her car as an agent tries to open the driver's side door. As she begins to pull away, another officer draws his gun and fires multiple rounds, killing her.
14: It was an act of domestic terrorism.
12: The Trump administration blames Good. DHS Secretary Kristi Noem claims Good had been stalking agents all day. State and local leaders say ICE should leave Minneapolis, and its presence is what led to the violence.
4: After speaking publicly for the first time since the shooting, Renee Good's partner, Becca Good, had this to say at a news conference on Thursday.
15: Last January, the whole world had to watch as our entire universe was destroyed. As the sunshine that was my amazing Renee was robbed from us, from her children, and from her community that loved her. And this past August, I got ready to put our son in first grade. I bought him new shoes and a backpack and notebooks, pencil case, the whole nine yards. And I went to back to school night on my own. She never missed a single moment. I don't hate the people who took Renee from us. But what I want them to understand is every single day they get to look at their children and their wives and their sisters and know what they took from our family. They took a mother away from her children. They know that and they will carry it forever.
4: In a statement, a White House spokeswoman called the lawsuits baseless. President Trump had initially blamed Renee Good's own actions for her death, but weeks later he called her death a tragedy and he said agents were sometimes going to make a mistake. The administration did make a number of operational and personnel changes following the deaths of Renee Good and another protester, Alex Preti, at the hands of federal agents in Minneapolis. Antonio Romanucci is Renee Good's family lawyer. So why has it taken almost 9 months since her death for these lawsuits to be filed?
16: Well, there's no doubt that the reason for the lawsuits is basically one answer, a one-word answer, and then it goes on from there. But it's accountability. Since we have spoken and since Renee's death in January of this year, the federal government has not responded to our claim for the wrongs that happened on January 7th. So this is now the only opportunity that we have to seek accountability, and that's through the legal system and the filing of these lawsuits.
4: Well, let's perhaps ask about that, because what have you been trying to do in the meantime before this?
16: Well, that's a very good question, because our federal government does not allow us to sue them until we fulfill what's called the claims process. We have to fill out the forms, and we have to wait 6 months. And within that six-month period, the government can do one of three things. They can respond that they will accept the claim, they can respond that they will not accept the claim, or they can choose to not respond at all. And we received the latter of the response. There was no response. Once the six-month period expires, we are then free to pursue litigation against the government.
4: So they could have headed this off if they'd wanted to.
16: Well, there's no doubt. I mean, they could have, had they conducted their own investigation and determined that the shooter had unjustifiably used deadly force, they could have stopped this process. But because, as far as we know, there was no investigation, they can't even determine accountability from their own end, so they left us no choice.
4: So let's turn to the lawsuits. What is actually in them? What are the contents?
16: Well, again, that's very important because there were two lawsuits filed yesterday. One is the one directly against the United States government for the actions of Jonathan Ross, which was the shooter of Renee Good. We are holding them responsible. But the second lawsuit is a bit more complex and certainly one that we think is extremely important to send a message that nobody is immune from accountability when it comes to their actions. And we have taken the steps of suing individuals such as Stephen Miller, Kristi Noem, Corey Lewandowski, Todd Lyons, Tom Homan, Greg Bovino. Those are all the individuals who we say were either part of inside or outside the administration's conspiracy that created the environment for this to happen.
4: So in case people don't know who those people are, we're talking about senior figures inside the White House like Stephen Miller, former Homeland Security Secretary Kristi Noem, other people who have been or are still in senior positions in this administration dealing specifically with questions of immigration.
16: You are absolutely correct. Stephen Miller is considered one of President Trump's right-hand men.
4: You will have seen the response from the White House to this. They say these are baseless civil lawsuits. They have sent out a comment from President Trump about Renee saying, "I love all of our people. I would bet you that she, under normal circumstances, was a very solid, wonderful person, but her actions were pretty tough." How do you view the response from the White House?
16: Well, I view the response from the White House as really as a non-response. They did not respond because they did not investigate or evaluate the actions that Jonathan Ross took on that day, how he placed himself in danger, how he shot from a 90-degree angle into an open car window.
4: But I wonder, do you think her death has had an impact, has had a positive impact on society?
16: Well, I think it has, because when you look at what happened with Renee, coupled with Alex Preddy's also tragic death, the Operation Metro Surge stopped very shortly afterwards. There was positive change in Kristi Noem in the Department of Homeland Security chief. She's gone. Corey Lewandowski is gone. Greg Bovino was banished. So in terms of a positive change for our country, yes, that's a positive change.
4: I do want to ask you about one thing. At the time, President Trump said that he'd been told that Renee's parents, and specifically her father, were tremendous Trump fans. Is that still the case? Was that the case?
16: I think there's a big difference between the exaggerations of the president calling them, you know, great Trump fans and people who voted for Republicans. What I can say, and the family has confirmed, that they voted Republican. They voted for Trump. Does that make them great Trump fans? That I'm not sure. That question's never been asked. That is something that the president has deduced himself.
4: That was Antonio Romanucci, the lawyer for Rene Good's family. Now, the former Venezuelan leader, Nicolas Maduro, is due to go on trial in New York next year. His capture by American forces at the beginning of this year is one of the signature events of the second Trump administration. Today in Miami, though, the sentencing has been taking place of a former Republican congressman, David Rivera, who was found guilty earlier this year of conducting a secret lobbying campaign on behalf of the Maduro government during the first Trump administration. Let's cross now to Miami. We can speak to Christina Vasquez of WPLG Local 10 Television News, who is in the courtroom today. Hi, Christina. And the name of your television channel gives a clue as to the sentence that was handed down.
17: That's quite clever. Yes, indeed. So essentially what the judge decided here is to impose a sentence of 10 years. To break that down a little further, there were several counts on this indictment, and her sentence was 10 years on some of the counts, 5 years on other, but ultimately deciding that he would serve them concurrently because in her view, a lot of the offenses here dovetail with each other. So where it lands is that 10 years.
4: Tell us a bit more about the offenses.
17: Okay, so this is a really interesting case because, and let's start right off the bat to say David Rivera, who spoke to the judge today during his sentencing, in his view, he remains innocent, right? His view is that this is a paperwork issue, that he didn't file the right paperwork. And I just want to make sure that's clear, that that continues to be the defense position. What a jury found after weighing the evidence on trial was in line with the charges he faces, what the prosecutors had said, which is that he was acting as a, quote, covert Venezuelan agent. The judge explained this is a classic money laundering case. So he was accused, and then a jury found him guilty of secretly lobbying for the Venezuelan government. In this case, what does that mean? That means the jury found that he took in the millions a contract from the Maduro regime. So we're talking about former socialist dictator Nicolas Maduro and Venezuela in order to improve U.S.-Venezuelan relations, something, again, that the defense has vehemently denied.
4: One intriguing point about him is he is a longtime friend of the current U.S. Secretary of State, Marco Rubio.
17: 1,000%. And that is something that came up during sentencing hearing today on several occasions. According to the government in this case, they say, look, this is one of his friends. He's very politically connected here. We saw an amazing show of support, really, from so many community members. And we're talking about letters being written on his behalf in advance of sentencing. And it was standing room only in that courtroom. I mean, there was literally one point where I was just standing along a wall, right, trying to take notes on my knee because there were so many people in support. And one of those was his friend, Marco Rubio. So the government said, that's the whole point here, that he leveraged his trusted reputation and that he traded the names of his friends to include, they said, now Secretary of State Marco Rubio for his own, quote, greed, that he enriched himself by trading that in. And the judge at one point even making reference to the show of support, saying, I see you, I hear you, you are pillars in the community, but the jury found him to be guilty.
4: And we have to make it absolutely clear, no suggestion that Marco Rubio has done anything wrong here.
17: No, not at all. It's just his name. There was a point where he did a very brief testimony during the trial about a meeting that he may have tried to arrange. But the point is that it's just one of the most high profile names. When we talk about letters of support where people say, hey, he did great work, he's done great for the community. And the judge really had a stinging moment where she said, I do think that you have had a lifetime of great service, but apparently it took $50 million. When that money was dangled in front of you, you violated that trust.
4: Christina, many thanks for that. Christina Vasquez of WPLG Local 10 Television News, speaking to us live from Miami. She was in the courtroom today for that sentencing of the former Republican Congressman David Rivera. 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This is NewsHour, coming to you live from London with James Kamarasamy.
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19: I'm Dr. Anthony Lizerwitz, and this is Climate Connections. A few years ago, the city of Cincinnati held dozens of public meetings to gather residents' ideas about ways to reduce carbon pollution and improve the city's resilience to climate change.
20: And we heard thousands of ideas.
19: Oliver Kroner, director of the city's Office of Environment and Sustainability, says some ideas were programs that the city should implement.
20: But many of them were ideas that people wanted to implement themselves. And we thought, wouldn't it be cool if we provided a little bit of seed funding to set those visions in motion?
19: So his team created the Seeds of Change program. In its first 3 years, the program has provided almost $1 million in grants to more than 170 community-based projects, many in some of the city's most underserved neighborhoods. It's invested in community gardens, composting efforts, solar installations, a bike repair program, and more.
20: These are grants of $5,000 to $20,000, so not huge, but enough to get a ball rolling.
19: Kroner says it's a way for city government to support grassroots action and empower people to become climate leaders in their communities.
20: And this is a program that sets those leaders in motion. And the more we can plant those seeds of leadership around the city, the further we'll go.
19: Climate Connections is produced by the Yale Center for Environmental Communication. To learn more about climate change, visit climateconnections.org.
4: You're listening to the BBC World Service. This is NewsHour, coming to you live from London with James Kamarasamy. The Indian airline pilot, who was stabbed by his co-pilot during a flight from Dubai to Tel Aviv, has been describing how he managed to get the door of the cockpit open, allowing passengers to get in and take control. Smit Macharon has told the Indian Prime Minister Narendra Modi that he was determined not to let others die. He was speaking from his hospital bed in Abu Dhabi. The co-pilot is also being held in the UAE. From Jerusalem, here's Lucy Williamson.
2: The prayers and messages of passengers on flight 1073 show how close they came. Mummy, they're saying there was a stabbing, this woman says. It will be okay. It will be okay. A tale of horror replaced by a tale of heroism. Their wounded pilot opening the cockpit door as his co-pilot stabbed him, allowing passengers to help. His wounds clearly visible as he was carried off the plane. In a call with India's Prime Minister today, Smit Machar gave his first public account of those crucial seconds.
21: I was fighting for my life in that moment. It was a moment when I thought, because I'd fallen on the floor, I was wounded and had fallen down. Look, I have been flying for the last 17 years, and I've been a captain for the last 11 years. I can tell what is happening inside a plane with my eyes shut. So when I was lying on the floor, I could feel that the aircraft was plunging, and I said to myself, while I was getting beaten, this is the last push, Smit. Do it. The door is right there. Somehow, I opened the door and everyone came in and everyone had an equal role in that rescue. I was trying to save myself, but I also knew that I couldn't let anyone die. I'm not thinking about my wounds as if they were normal wounds, because that would hinder my recovery. I'm taking these wounds like a journey, which will progress slowly and it will take time. But I am very confident that this recovery will happen and I will be absolutely healthy.
2: Passengers, including two reserve pilots, then stabilised the plane. Plumber Yaniv Hayoun pulling on the controls to stop its nosedive. And telling Israel's Prime Minister Benjamin Netanyahu that he knew what to do from watching TV. Tonight, Mr. Netanyahu said Yaniv and his heroic companions prevented a disaster on the scale of 9/11.
22: The attacker underwent Islamist radicalization. He intended to crash the plane with all passengers on board. We are investigating whether he was sent, and whoever sent him will pay a very heavy price.
2: In India today, prayers for the pilot's recovery. If his attacker was backed by Israel's enemies, this tale of heroism could still spark conflict in the Middle East.
4: And that was Lucy Williamson reporting. It's an album that's inspired musicians including Harry Styles, Ariana Grande, Kurt Cobain and Brian Wilson. The Beatles' Rubber Soul, originally released in 1965, contains such classic tracks as Drive My Car, Nowhere Man, Norwegian Wood and In My Life. It is now being reissued in a new expanded version featuring previously unheard demos and outtakes. The project is being overseen by Giles Martin, the son of the Beatles producer George Martin, and he's been speaking to the BBC's James Alexander.
23: Michelle, take one.
24: One, two, three, four.

0: people ask, what's the magic? What's the magic? You know, is it Abbey Road where they recorded the album? Is it my dad as the producer? And the real answer is, it's just this chemistry between the four of them that existed. They didn't really need a runway to take off. Maybe you can drive my car.
1: Yes, I'm gonna be a star. It took the Beatles just a month to record the 14 tracks on Rubber Soul, in a break between touring in the autumn of 1965. Giles Martin says the session tapes showed the band at a turning point in their career, as they began experimenting with new styles and sounds, like adding an Indian sitar to the song Norwegian Wood.
2: One, two, three, one, two, three.
0: With the sitar, George Harrison found a sitar on the Help set. As part of our prop, there was a sitar in the film Help. And he saw it, and being a guitar player, being obsessed by guitars, he thought it was interesting. And they went and bought one. And then when they did Norwegian Wood, they were looking for a sound. And he sort of learnt the sitar to play on Norwegian Wood.

0: technique.
1: They worked very quickly because they had to, because they were touring and they were a big touring band. That was their thing. So the closer you get to the reality of what it was, the more amazing it is.
2: It sounds like 1, 2, 3, 4. Got a good

0: The new expanded version of Rubber Soul also includes a previously unheard songwriting session featuring John and Paul working on the Beatles single Day Tripper.
1: The weird thing about these tapes is that they don't get old. They're not old on the tapes. It is time travel.
2: In my life, take one.
3: One, two, three, four.
4: There are places I remember.
0: One of the great songs on Rubber Soul is In My Life.
1: Yeah, yeah, yeah.
0: That's a lot of people's favourite Beatles song.
1: Yeah, In My Life is, I think In My Life is also one of my favourite Beatles songs. It's a beautiful song. And it meant a lot to my dad, so much so that when we had my father's funeral, I read it out at his funeral. I think he wanted me to read it out at his funeral, which was quite hard.

0: Hard to argue with that song being fantastic. We heard there from Giles Martin. He's the son of the Beatles producer George Martin. That project he's overseen, the new expanded version of Rubber Soul. He was speaking to the BBC's James Alexander. And that brings us to an end of this edition of NewsHour. From all of us here on the programme, thanks very much for listening.
1: 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I'm Greg Dalton. On Climate One, we engage diverse voices to deepen your understanding of all aspects of the climate emergency, the individual and the systemic, the scary and the exciting, empowering conversations about the most important issue of our time on Climate One.
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5: Coming up from the BBC World Service, the interview, Conversations with the People Shaping Our World, with me, Paddy O'Connell. For this episode, I speak to author Kai Bird about Roy Cohn. He rose to prominence as Senator Joe McCarthy's chief counsel in the US, helping drive the campaign against communism. Decades later, Cohn became Donald Trump's lawyer and mentor, shaping Donald Trump's approach to power and providing a blueprint for his future political life. That's the argument made in the book.
6: He wanted a ruthless lawyer, a fearsome lawyer, and that was Roy Cohn, who taught him how to deal with the press, how to deal with the courts, taught him that the rules were for the small man, and he could break them. He was the kind of guy who would never pay his bills all over Manhattan, and he got away with it.
5: Kai Bird, hear more on the interview after the news.
7: BBC News with Sue Montgomery. Riot police in France have clashed with student protesters on another day of violence across the country, with fires started at several schools. The Interior Minister said more than 1,700 people had been arrested at Friday's protests. Demonstrators have accused police of a heavy-handed response. Hugh Schofield is in Paris.
8: Police fire tear gas outside a school in central Paris. The protest here, like in so many other places, shows signs of degenerating into vandalism and burning. The students themselves say they deplore the violence because it takes attention away from their grievances. Many of the people fomenting trouble are outsiders. The government thinks it sees the hand of the hard left, whose leader, the veteran Jean-Luc Mélenchon, is a strong candidate in next year's presidentials.
7: The G7 group of industrialised nations has agreed to release 100 million barrels of fuel from stockpiles over the next 4 months. It's intended to relieve pressure on fuel prices, particularly on diesel, which have surged since the war with Iran started. President Trump had been threatening to ban diesel exports in a bid to reduce domestic costs. But President Macron said talks with Mr. Trump had been constructive, and he also tried to reassure the markets.
9: We agreed that there would be no export restrictions or bans between all G7 members, and therefore that there would be coordination and cooperation, no exports ban on any category of products whatsoever. I think that this is a very important point because of the rumours in the market that were driving the prices up.
7: A former Republican congressman for Florida, David Rivera, has been sent to prison for 10 years for money laundering and working as an undeclared foreign agent. He was found guilty of involvement in a secret political influence peddling campaign aimed at easing pressure on Venezuela under the now deposed President Nicolas Maduro. He was paid millions of dollars for his role. Lawyers for the Tennessee death row inmate Krista Pike say she is unconscious and on a ventilator after surviving two lethal injections during Wednesday's failed execution attempt. Staff at a hospital in Nashville are working to save her and clear the drug from her system. Ione Wells reports.
10: Krista Pike's lawyers filed a motion to a local court on Friday requesting that it preserves all evidence related to Krista Pike's botched execution. In the filing, they say that she arrived at hospital with both her arms swollen, burned and blistered, and that she was unconscious and on a ventilator. Executions in the state have been called off for the rest of the year, while an investigation is carried out into what went wrong. Her lawyers allege that at no point did any member of the execution team realise that the IV lines were not correctly placed in her veins.
7: BBC News. Argentina said it will offer citizenship to foreigners who invest at least $350,000 in the country. The Economy Ministry said South America's first citizenship by investment program was part of measures to open up Argentina's economy and boost its finances. Here's our global affairs correspondent, Anbarasa Natarajan.
11: The citizenship would be offered in exchange for a non-refundable contribution to the Argentinian National Treasury or the purchase of an $800,000 public bond. It came days after the Supreme Court abolished limits on the purchase of rural land by foreigners. A demonstration has been called for next week to condemn the change to the land ownership law. Critics have accused the government of putting Republic of Argentina up for sale.
7: 2 days before Brazil's presidential election, the United States has indefinitely suspended all consular services in the country. It cited security concerns and gave no further details, though a State Department spokesperson said they were working with their Brazilian counterparts to address the concerns. Citing the US alert, Australia too said it was closing its embassy. The reasons for the closures are unclear. British police say the man accused of murdering the former government minister Anne Widdecombe has now been charged with preparing acts of terrorism, including against the Reform UK leader Nigel Farage. They gave no further details. The suspect, Joshua Kerry, is due to appear in court next week. Amazon has pledged more than $1 billion for US communities that host its data centres in a bid to win over residents hostile to the AI-fueled construction boom. The money, to be given over 5 years, is set to go towards education, job training and energy efficiency upgrades. BBC News.

That was She Calls Me Back by Noah Kahan, one of my personal favorite songs, because Noah Kahan is my favorite. If you listened last year, you definitely have heard me talk about him, and we will get into that this year as well, his mental health initiative, and everything. But for now, this is Offbeat with DJ Lawbeats, your host, and I think I just want to give a little introduction. This year, we're going to talk about a lot of topics spanning from mental health awareness, leading a balanced life. We talk about nutrition and just little things you can do in your day to make yourself feel super excited for your weekend. It is Friday. Feel just passionate about finding new things that you love, meeting new people, and just little things. And also, we have some great music. So stay tuned. And this next hour, we got some great conversation and awesome music coming up. So our next song is Baby Doll by Dominic Fike. Here we go.

is our first episode. We haven't done one of these before, but I love to do spotlights. It's on groups of people. We can do it on certain athletes. We can do it on music artists. Usually some connection to the main topics and core values that we just talked about for Offbeat. And this week, it is my personal favorite hockey team, the San Jose Sharks. And I think hockey season is just great. I love it. It also spans so much time, so whatever like season you're in, it's a great watch. And it's just really fascinating to watch as well. And so the San Jose Sharks, starting their season on October 1st, just getting into the swing of things. The NHL season is just starting overall. And yeah, so here are some statistics, and feel free to think about this because we'll talk about it a lot this year. So first off, we have Malcolm Celebrini, I'm sure you know, and he was recently named the captain, youngest in franchise history and currently in the NHL, and he's definitely looking for a strong beginning following a 115-point season last year. I was just listening to a podcast and it talks about the over-under, and people are saying that since they have such a balanced line, balanced first, second, and third lines this year with their new players and just like a balanced overall way they're dividing up the teams, that he is possibly going to go to maybe a 110-point season. Still, obviously, great for the franchise and everything like this, and then looking to get other people to score as well. But there is also the possibility that he tries to beat that again and go for, you know, the best five franchise seasons looking ahead. We have Will Smith. He's looking to come back with a standout year and negotiate his contract. And we also have adopted some new players. We have Nurse, Trouba, and Marchment. And we have also our solid rotation of goalies. We have Askarov and Nedeljkovic. And we have Ivar Stenberg, who is our second overall draft pick from last year. And so far in the preseason, he's been having a great showing, gearing up for the beginning of the regular season against the 10-0 win over the Ducks. Go Sharks. That was an amazing game. He did have a hat trick, and his shootout goal against the Knights was definitely amazing. So I think he has a lot of potential for this year, and I think everyone's really excited to see it. So definitely think about those preseason thoughts. Start making your predictions now, because hopefully we got playoffs somewhere in this future. Here is The Hardest Part by Olivia Dean.

in offbeat is kind of finding your rhythm and figuring out what we're going to do for this year. And something I love to do is the season. We'll talk about in the spring, we'll talk about the flowers and what each thing has a meaning. But right now, we're in that beautiful time of year where the leaves are starting to change. And it's just, this is my favorite time. Fall is amazing. You have kind of that beginning of school into like October where you're really finding your rhythm. You're finding what you like to do. You have sports seasons, hockey season starting, football season, all of these amazing things. And it's all in one season. And you have the food, which I love pumpkin so much. Literally pumpkin on my Starbucks, pumpkin pasta from Trader Joe's. And so that is what we're talking about now. We are talking about Trader Joe's and pumpkin. Okay, so Trader Joe's is probably my safe base. I love it there, and I love how the menu changes with the seasons. So right now they have my favorite, like I was just talking about, is pumpkin pasta, and the pumpkin pasta sauce as well. But they have so many amazing things literally for everybody. Like, definitely go check it out, because I walk in there, and I've literally told people that my fridge looks like a pumpkin exploded, because the pumpkin toast, the pumpkin butter, pumpkin cream cheese. But there's others, too. There's, like, the apple, which is amazing, like, apple pie spread. Anything on, like, some toast or, like, yogurt, because yogurt bowls are probably, like, my favorite food to eat, my favorite thing to make. And so I'll be getting, like, a little bit of, like, apple in there. It's so good. And, of course, we're talking about this because connection to mental health, here we go. It is helpful to move, eat, drink water, sleep in fall in a time that we're getting busy again. You know, summer, you're kind of relaxing. You still got some stuff going on. You're still busy. Maybe you're traveling. But fall, you're really getting back into school, work, all these things. And you need to make sure your nutrition is correct because you want to feel energized. Just when you talk about energized into the weekends, that's really from food. It's helpful to drink water because this will just obviously boost your mood. It helps your brain function, everything like that. Sleep is just everything. Sleep is the best thing you can do for yourself. Make sure you're getting your full 8 to 10 hours of sleep every night. And moving, being outside, seeing the nature in firsthand is amazing. And like I said, I love fall, and also like the rain is coming, but there's still ways to move and get outside, no matter what that looks like for you. Seasons are changing, and that can be reflected in life directly. You can look about how the leaves change and fall off, but they do grow back. So even if you're feeling like you're going through a hard time now, there is something great coming on the other side. And I think looking at the season like that as well, and looking at life and seeing what that can mean in general for life is super important, because you see that, you know, no matter what's right now, you're going to be okay and you are strong. So continue enjoying fall. And our next song is coming up.

I wanted to dive a little bit deeper into the movement piece that I was just speaking about. It's my little wellness tip to you, if you will. Starting the year off right, we talk about New Year as usually January 1st, but this is a year in a sense. Each season, you can divide it up and think, okay, now this is what I'm doing. This is what I'm focusing on, because there's obviously the big resolutions, but as I talked about last year, those are kind of hard to keep up sometimes, because we set these goals, and sometimes they don't align with the way our life

0: is flowing. Having a goal each season, like, oh, I want to drink this much water, or, you know, get this much movement, make sure I'm doing something like this, will align with how your life is currently going, currently the events you have going on. You can kind of plan out in that shorter span of time what it looks like for you. So some movement tips: you can go on a walk outside. Amazing trails in the area are always awesome, of course. Go into, you know, the Carmel Beach or Pebble Beach. You can go, you know, Mission Trails, any of the amazing trails. If you're in Salinas, Seaside, you have all of these amazing opportunities and areas to walk or run. I love to run. I know that's not everybody's favorite thing to do, but I personally love it, and I think it makes me feel so good and so refreshed at the beginning, middle, or end of a day. Another thing you can do is an ocean dip or hop in the pool, still go for a swim. It may not be summer, but water is still an amazing way to move and just feel amazing. And like we were just talking about, eat, sleep, water, especially when you're getting these big movements throughout the day. If you're going on a run, you still need to be drinking that water and eating and sleeping to refuel and recharge your body. And I know people think about, this is a side note, but people think about studying and making sure they need to, you know, get all this information, but the best you're going to perform on your test or anything like that is if you're getting your sleep, because your brain is processing the information that you've looked over when you're sleeping. So do not shortcut that and think you're studying. Even if you want to go to bed and then wake up a little bit earlier to review your materials, I promise you, you're going to feel better, you're going to perform better, and that applies to everything, not just testing. Think about your mental fitness as well. You want to have a great mentality about everything you're doing in life, and how you do one thing can translate to how you do everything. So if you're slacking off on maybe your sleep, then your other things are going to start going down as well because you're not putting that focus into there. So your mental fitness and your ability to say, no, this is what I'm doing and I can do it, that's going to just be the attitude that you need to push through and get the things that you need to get done, and you're going to see the results. Our next song is NASA by Ariana Grande.
1: One giant leap for womankind.

football topics, but I wanted to go into fun facts and one other little side note. So if you're a Gilmore Girls fan or you just want to watch it for the first time, we just passed, you know, September 22nd, which is the day that's most commonly referenced, because if you start on September 22nd and watch 4 episodes a week, then all of the holidays and events in their time will line up with real life as now. You'll start watching Halloween around that time, Christmas around this time, all of those things. Obviously, we have passed that a little bit, so you're going to start to need to ramp up and do some math. But yeah, there is ways to line it up, or you can just go watch your favorite episodes, whatever works for you. And what life looks like now for all is hockey, football, college and high school, fall sports. So that's including volleyball, water polo, cross country, still football, and field hockey, all of those amazing things. And so now for some fun facts about fall that you may already know and you may not. So hidden colors. Many people talk about the brilliant reds, oranges, and yellows, the colors of the leaves changing, when actually they're in the leaves all year long. So you may have known this, but they do. It's just the way that the light's reflecting off of them, and that's why they look green, but they do end up transitioning. Animals, actually, have a better memory in the fall because, say, squirrels will hide thousands of seeds and nuts to prepare for the winter, and the part of the brain that handles spatial memory grows up to 30% in autumn time. Some other fun food facts. Even though we treat pumpkins like vegetables, they are classified as fruits because they grow from flowers and they do carry seeds. And so if you've ever seen the Bobbing for Apples game, the apples actually float during these games because they're about 25% air. So consider that next time you're eating an apple, that some of what you're eating, about a quarter, so take off that top quarter or the side, is just about air. And other than that, one more thing. Every single fall, about 50 million pumpkin pies are baked and eaten during the fall. That is crazy. So the term fall actually became popular during the 1600s as a short way of saying the fall of leaves. So when people say autumn or fall, both are correct, but that is why fall came around. Our next song is Lies, Lies, Lies by Morgan Wallen as we transition into a little more country for this episode.

with all this fall talk and Gilmore Girls, you might be like, hey, I'm thinking about coffee. I'm thinking about going to a coffee shop. Maybe you're getting some work done there. So I want to highlight some of the coffee shops in the Monterey County. Maybe you've heard of them. Maybe you haven't. And of course, we start. Corporate Company, Starbucks, Carmel. There's actually a bunch of Starbucks around here, but that is the one I most commonly go to. That is at the crossroads. But there's also one in Pacific Grove, Monterey, all over the place. We also have, in Monterey, the Six Over Coffee and Company. I haven't personally tried this, but I know that some people in my family have, some people around, and they all say it's very good. We also have Captain and Stoker, multiple locations again. There is one in Monterey, there is one in Pacific Grove, and Mad Dog's the Englishman. So if you haven't been here, it is located on Ocean Avenue in Carmel. It is super good. They do actually have a bike shop connected, and it's just the theming in there is amazing. Their matcha is amazing. I personally do not drink a lot of coffee. I am heavily a tea person, so I drink chai and matcha, or some other kinds of tea or beverages, things like that. And I think that that's kind of how I'm rating them, but I also have heard great reviews about all these places for their coffee as well. There's Alta Bakery and Cafe, Acme Roasting Co., Karma Valley Coffee Roasting Co., Buckworks, and just a bunch. If you're looking for a coffee shop, this is definitely the place to go. All of these are super amazing, and there's so many more that I didn't even get a list on here. Pages and pages of coffee shops. And I think that if you're looking, try to try somewhere new. Go somewhere, you know, Bookworks has the bookstore in the back where you can go and read and get some work done. And then Mad Dogs has the bike shop. I think there's always some times to try something new. And what better time than right now? Because you can have one day or day one. Okay, so our next song is Where the Wild Things Are, Luke Combs.

I just want to introduce the next song real quick. This is Shoelaces by The Runarounds. And if you did listen last year, this is a song that I did play last year based off of the actual... this is from the original series on Prime Video, The Runarounds. Sadly, it did not get renewed for a second season like I was constantly hoping it would. But amazing show and still an amazing watch as well, even though it does not have a second season. So there are some things left unanswered, but... amazing show, amazing soundtrack, even if you're just looking for some music. And I think it's just the amazing range of genres that are in that show are super cool. So this is Shoelaces, followed by Close to You by Gracie Abrams.

This week, I have two quotes I want to share with you. The first one focuses on the outward perspective. I've learned that people will forget what you said, people will forget what you did, but people will never forget how you made them feel, by Maya Angelou. I think this one focuses on a small action or a grand gesture that you can do to make people feel loved, feel seen, and feel like someone out there can take care of them, and they don't always need to do everything themselves. Think about something you can do to make someone's day just a little bit brighter. Again, it doesn't have to be perfect, it doesn't have to be the biggest thing you can think of, and it's not about the small details. It's just about making someone feel special and seen. Our next quote by Paulo Coelho is an inward perspective. One is loved because one is loved. No reason is needed for loving. Remember that when you're going through your day. Even if there's some hard times, there's bright days ahead, and someone out there is taking care of you and looking out for you as well. Feel confident in yourself and confident in your beliefs, and keep meeting new people because you never know who that person is going to be for you. Okay, and next up we have Tit for Tat by Tate McRae. Enjoy!

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5: And with the loss of Ollie Vaz, I introduce to you our first new philosopher, formerly known as DJ Esh on Goonie Tunes. He once had brown hair, now he's blonde. Here comes Curly Gunn.
6: And our second new philosopher, he was DJ Vinny on Soundwave, but now

0: BBC News with Fiona MacDonald. Riot police in France have clashed with student protesters on another day of violence across the country, with fires started at several schools. The Interior Minister said more than 1,700 people had been arrested on Friday. Students want better learning conditions. James Waterhouse reports.
1: For the majority of those demonstrating, this is about being seen and heard.
2: At the heart of it is a legitimate political argument. Ministers admit things aren't perfect, but across France, the level of damage and violence in some areas is starting to spiral out of control.
1: The government has squarely blamed far-left politicians for encouraging the violence and disorder, something they deny. But there is a wider political current that ministers are nervously watching. As the past week has shown, this is also about a future voting generation which doesn't believe those in power work for them.
0: The G7 group of industrialised nations has agreed to release 100 million barrels of fuel from stockpiles over the next 4 months. It's intended to relieve pressure on fuel prices. Samir Hussein analyses the decision.
3: The big issue here is the war with Iran and what that is doing to drive these high prices for energy. And while releasing these strategic oil reserves will help in the short term, it doesn't address the longer term issue. The G7 are now going to be releasing some of this oil over the next 4 months. It means that there's going to be less reserves available later on, and those reserves will eventually need to be refilled. If there's no resolution to the war, by the time there's a need to buy more oil and to fill those reserves, well, then it may end up making everything more expensive in the long run.
0: Lawyers for the Tennessee death row inmate Krista Pike say she's unconscious and on a ventilator after surviving two lethal injections during Wednesday's failed execution attempt. Her lawyers have filed a court motion requesting that all evidence related to her botched execution be preserved. Their filing says that her arms were blistered and swollen. Further state executions have now been halted. A former Republican congressman for Florida, David Rivera, has been sent to prison for 10 years for money laundering and working as an undeclared foreign agent for Venezuela. This report from Will Grant.
4: David Rivera was found to have taken part in a $50 million secret political lobbying campaign between 2017 and 18 in support of the Venezuelan government under now-deposed President Nicolas Maduro. Mr. Rivera received the $50 million payment for a three-month contract on behalf of Citgo, the U.S. subsidiary of the Venezuelan state-run energy firm PDVSA. He was tried alongside a political consultant called Esther Nufer, who was also found guilty on all counts.
0: Will Grant, World News from the BBC. A militia group aligned with the Ethiopian federal government says the alliance is closing in on Mekele, the capital of the northern rebel stronghold of Tigray. The TPF said the town of Milazat had fallen to the government, with unverified videos purportedly showing TPF fighters chanting as they drove through its streets. The town is just 20 kilometres south of Mekele. British police say the man accused of murdering the former government minister Anne Widdecombe has now been charged with preparing acts of terrorism, including against the Reform UK leader Nigel Farage. The suspect, Joshua Kerry, is due to appear in court next week. With more, here's Sean Dilley.
5: The wording of the charge is quite interesting. It covers the period from the end of May 2024 through to the 8th of July of this year, and it's acts, plural, of terrorism. Now, we don't know because the charge doesn't say how many precisely, but counter-terror policing said that did include alleged acts against Nigel Farage. What they have said is that these are very serious charges.
0: The federal police in Brazil say they have as yet found no plot or suspect as they probe alleged threats against US diplomatic facilities. A police statement said two search warrants had been served, one in São Paulo and the other near Brasilia, as part of their investigation. This comes after the United States suspended all consular services in Brazil indefinitely, citing security concerns but giving no further detail. Reports from Yemen say dozens of combatants have been killed in clashes between the Houthis and Saudi-backed forces in the Taiz region. Fighting has been raging on several fronts, including in highlands overlooking the Red Sea coast. The Iranian-backed Houthis have seized swathes of territory in recent weeks, tightening their control over a waterway crucial for Saudi oil exports. The city of Taiz is still held by Yemen's internationally recognised government.

0: Welcome to the very first episode of Saxon Socrates, your very favorite KSPB 91.9 show. We are currently on KSPB Pebble Beach 91.9, or if you're cruising through Big Sur, you're listening to us on KSUR Big Sur 90.1. I'm LD with my co-host
1: MC Mimsy. What up? What up?
2: Finny the Pooh
3: and Curly Khan.
0: I hope everybody out there is having a great day today. I'm very excited to be back in the studio recording a new season of Saxon Socrates.
1: I'm hype.
3: Same.
1: Welcoming in our new introductions. Show host Curly Khan. Do you want to talk about like your background in radio? Any history? Past shows?
3: So last year I was a part of Goony Tunes. If you haven't heard of us,
1: they probably have.
3: Probably one of the best shows out there.
1: Debatable. I think they actually got Saxon Socrates got the award.
3: Then freshman year, I forgot what we were called, but
0: I thought it was Spotlight. Wasn't it?
3: Oh yeah, it was Spotlight. Great show as well. With my best buds Zach and Jacob, and then Cody last year.
0: What contributed to making the switch this year?
3: I think just being a part of like these great people that I'm around all the time, you know.
2: Alex
3: and Lincoln.
2: Love that.
3: Always great mentors, and you know, this show really brings great insight to the world, and to be a part of that, it's just such a great message, you know.
1: We appreciate the blaze.
0: Fantastic.
2: So how about you? I started my radio journey last year, sophomore year of high school, and I was part of the lucrative group, Soundwaves. And we were probably top three shows, probably maybe four. And honestly, I switched
3: the entire year.
2: Connor, let me see. And I switched because my group did not appreciate my talents enough. And so I chose to further my career here at Saxon Socrates.
0: Thank you guys for the introduction. Darn that dream. We will be back after this short, smooth jazz with a philosophical idea for the day.

0: And we're back. Welcome to Saxon Socrates, KSBB Pebble Beach 91.9. Or if you're cruising down in Big Sur, KSUR Big Sur 90.1. For our first philosophical topic of the year. Lincoln, would you like to introduce it?
1: We will be talking about, drum roll, whether human beings have free will or not. You know, wow. I think we did this topic last year, but I think it's really good to revisit it after, you know, a year of life, a year of experience.
2: Especially with two new members.
1: Especially, yeah. Two new members, try to see their opinions, get a new perspective on it. So, who would like to start us off? What's your opinion? Do you think human beings have free will?
2: I can start us off. I think people confuse, like, yeah, I think humans do have free will, and people say they don't. People who say they don't, I feel like they're confusing, like, free will with, like, oh, if you do it, that means it was predetermined. But that's not true, because if you did something else, then that would have been predetermined either way, and then nothing's predetermined. So, in my opinion, yes, humans have free will.
1: Can you give a little bit more than that, please?
0: I can harp on that.
2: Yeah.
1: Give an example.
2: Harp on that.
0: I'll harp on that. You know, I agree a lot
1: with... hit a little harp.
0: I agree a lot with what Finn said. You know, I think also... A lot of people who make the argument that humans don't have free will kind of, like, make this, like, scientific debate, like, kind of what I did last year. I remember when we were talking about this, like, that it's more, like, brain behavior. And I will say, a lot of it is determined by, like, the people you're around, like, your environment. That decides a lot of your decisions. But, like, in the end, I think your brain is still making those decisions, and, like, that is on your free will.
2: Mm-hmm. And to say something's, like, predetermined means there's, like... Basically, that means, like, there's a higher power, like, determining your whole timeline.
0: Yeah, and that's a whole other topic.
2: That is a whole different ballgame right there.
0: Yeah, it is.
2: And so, basically, like, in my opinion, as someone who believes that everyone has their own choice, I think that everyone has free will.
0: Love that. Curly Con?
3: Well, I feel like nothing's predetermined in life, and... A lot of people like to say, like, you have to work for things that come your way. And if stuff was predetermined, you wouldn't have to work for things. So I think, as what Finn has been saying, life is not predetermined.
1: Okay. Yeah, I kind of am in the same opinion as the rest of you guys. I think we do definitely have free will because, I mean, you could get up and take your shirt off and spin it around whatever you want. You just don't. Because of whatever, but, like, generally you do have free will because you can make those choices. Like, every choice you make is decided by you. It's not I don't think it's predetermined, because, like, if I
2: threw something at Curly Con,
1: like, that wasn't predetermined. I chose to do that.
3: I knew I was just gonna do that.
2: But I have a question for the group, actually. If I could just, you know, spout off all of this. What do you say to those people who say, well, if it happened, then it was always supposed to happen. Like, it was always going to happen. What do you guys say to that?
0: That's just classic determinism right there. I mean,
2: that is a classic argument from the other side.
0: Right.
1: Classic determinism.
0: I mean, let's put ourselves in those shoes. Say you do live life by knowing that everything is supposed to happen and it's meant to happen. Like, I mean, doesn't that mean you wouldn't have to really do anything because you know it's going to happen anyway?
2: I don't know about that, Alex, because if you don't do anything in your life, then you not doing anything was always supposed to happen.
0: Does that mean that if you do something, that is your choice and that is what's supposed to happen?
2: But I think your argument saying you don't have to do anything is a good way to deflect that motion of if you did something, then it was always supposed to happen, because, like, well, if you didn't do anything, that was always supposed to happen too. So it's like, whatever you do, it was always supposed to happen. But, like, that's kind of stupid in my opinion.
0: Right.
1: Indubitably.
3: Yeah.
1: Indubitably. All right. We will dive deeper into this, probably talk about how society affects the way you make choices after this short music break.

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0: 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We're gonna continue our topic on
1: Do humans have free will? Yeah. We will continue our topic on if humans have free will or not. So, to start on the continuation of if humans have free will or not, I was curious what you guys thought about how does society affect the choices we make? Like, do some people avoid making choices they might want to make or that they would make, like, based off their natural instinct, purely out of, like, fear of embarrassment or because of some social standard that has been they've become accustomed to?
2: All right. Well, I want to add on to that on if we're talking societally, because I think a lot of free will, like when you're talking about free will, you kind of get into the conversation of like, are you being influenced on your decisions and stuff like that? And I think that's where it kind of gets messy, because is it still your choice if you were influenced on a decision and you didn't know? If you thought it was your choice?
1: That's exactly the question we're asking right now.
2: Exactly.
1: So, Finney the Pooh?
3: Well, throughout history, we've seen trends come and go, and I think a trend is a thing that has lasted since, honestly, the beginning of time. I mean, even cavemen had trends. I mean, they would do similar acts, they would do similar things, and I think a trend or just something that's popular will obviously affect a person's decision, especially a normal person, not someone who's making a trend. And I think throughout history, we've seen idols that people who don't follow the trends have been seen as idols, and they've been seen as creative people and insanely cool people. And so, in my opinion, most people make decisions based off a trend or based off society.
1: So what does that say about free will?
3: I think you have free will to follow the trend or not, but I think most people do follow the trend. But you can also have free will while being following a trend or whatever. But it's just like, you know, that's just my humble opinion.
2: And during one of our breaks, I pondered the thought to you guys of, you know, if free will doesn't exist, should you still be held responsible for your actions?
3: Of course. I mean, we can always bring this back to, like, current ongoing, you know, cases of, you know, of free will. Are we allowed to talk about...
2: I don't know if we're allowed to talk about that,
3: so I won't say it.
2: Yeah.
3: There's certain things happening right now in the world where, you know, this this exact topic is being discussed in courtrooms, and I think...
1: It's not that.
3: I think you should be held responsible no matter what.
2: Can I talk in one of my favorite philosophers of all time, Immanuel Kant? Are you guys familiar with?
1: Yes, I'm quite familiar with Kant.
2: Yes,
1: even though he very much so could.
2: he always really kind of toyed with that thought of, you know, if free will didn't exist, then, you know, like, free will is required for, you know, morality, because people must be, if free will doesn't exist, and people couldn't be held to their own, you know, decisions.
1: Indubitably.
2: So, Connor, how do you feel about this?
0: Well, I think, just to add on to Finn,

0: I think Finn said the word trend like 9 times. But
1: hey,
0: I think humans don't necessarily follow a trend. I think they follow the group.
2: Right. Yeah. Cuz like people like to be like in groups. People like to be welcome to society. People like to have friends. Nobody likes to be, I mean, some people like their alone time. Some people like their alone time, but everyone likes to like, most people like to be part of something bigger than themselves.
0: Yeah, and I think trends definitely have a impact on it, but I feel like when you talk about the word trend, it kind of goes towards like the world of social media and like a trend on social media, where I'm not saying that social media doesn't have an impact on what people think and what people do, but I definitely do think that people decide to do what the group or the people they surround themselves by versus what is just a trend or what is going on.
2: Yeah, I would concur. So, I mean, generally, what do you think that says about free will then? Because if you're going with what the people around you do purely because, you know, fear of being embarrassed or fear of, like, straying from the pack, you know, that one image where there's, like, a bunch of people and then one dude's everyone's going to the right and then the one dude's going to the left, you know.
1: Yeah.
2: Do you think that says about free will? Do you think the people in society still have free will, or they are being held back by their social restrictions?
1: You still have free will to follow that or not. Like, there's a reason that, like,
2: yes, obviously you do, but like, how does society restrict our free will, you know?
1: I feel like I don't think it gives restrictions, but I think it gives many temptations. I think there's a difference between a restriction and a temptation. And in my opinion, a temptation is way stronger than a restriction.
0: Yeah.
1: Because, and that's just my opinion there.
2: How? Please elaborate.
1: Because when something is restricted, yeah, sure, it creates curiosity. But when something is tempting, then it creates even more curiosity. Because it's tempting you to go and do it. And it gives you a reward sometimes, too. And so that,
2: how does the temptation tie back into the thought of free will?
1: Well, the thought of free will is that you still have free will to decide whether you want to do all these things, but most people do because it's tempting, not because it's restricting.
2: So people like would rather go into following what the group does because it's more tempting than going to do your own thing and like out of fear of being rejected by society.
1: Right.
2: Because that's not quite as tempting as following along.
1: Right.
2: Okay, so any final thoughts on that, MC Mimsy?
3: Honestly, like, I mean, I feel like if free will didn't exist and everyone just acted on their immediate decisions and everyone was, like, impulsive, then we'd live in a really weird society where everyone follows, like, their intrusive thoughts. But I think because people don't just immediately act on, like, every first thing that comes to their brain, we do have free will and we do make that choice not to follow that first intrusive thought. And some people in society actually do follow their first intrusive thoughts.
2: Right.
3: But
2: right.
3: For the most part, you know, people don't.
2: You know, that sounds like a really interesting point you make there about primal instinct. I think we could dive back into that after a short break for jazz.
0: All right.
2: We'll be right back after this smooth jazz. All right.

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But the roots, the heart and the soul.

0: Shit.
1: And we're back. Welcome back to Saxon Socrates, KSBB Pebble Beach 91.9. And if you're in Big Sur, KSUR, Big Sur 90.1. You can also follow us on Instagram at KSBB 91.9 and on all other handles with that exact same name. So, to get back into what LD and I were just talking about, but like primal instincts and, you know, not acting on your first immediate decision, I think that has been a... So just to get into like animal behaviors, I'm kind of learning about this in science right now, but there are genetic behaviors that, you know, like gets carried out through centuries of time, like things that just naturally, like due to natural selection, like whatever keeps you alive, that's gonna you know, carry on generations over generations.
0: Right.
1: And
2: right.
1: I do want to say, so there's this ant. There's this this little termite thingy in Africa. And, you know, what it does for the hive is when it gets sick, it walks out like super far away from its nest, from the hive, where all of his friends are and family, and it just blows up. That is a natural animal behavior right there.
0: Wow.
1: Is that free will? Or is that just exactly what the genes have told them to do?
2: You know, that's a really fascinating point because
0: it really is.
2: We started this discussion about whether humans have free will or not, but now you're bringing up really interesting thing about whether animals have free will or not.
1: Exactly.
2: And I think because of human intelligence, I think the argument for us having free will is a lot stronger than the argument for animals having free will, because also when you argue that humans have free will, you're more understanding of it because you feel in your own decisions that you are making those choices. So,
1: yeah.
2: But none of us are like animals.
1: Right.
2: I mean, like none of us are physically
1: right.
2: like animals. None of us are like a tiger or a lion or that termite.
0: Right.
2: So like,
1: right.
2: I mean, you can't comprehend what they're thinking, you know, like you can comprehend what a human thinks, but you can't really comprehend what an animal's thinking.
1: And
2: like, you can't just think bark, bark, bark. Like,
1: yeah,
0: right.
1: Exactly. And I think it's also because like, we know humans can make so many more cognitive like decisions that we don't really know. Like you could put in it, you could put like, I don't know, like an ant, like a
0: right.
1: A mouse
0: right.
1: in front of like two pieces of food. Like,
2: it's gonna go get the food.
1: How are you gonna determine like what food it chooses? Like cognitively,
0: also,
1: exactly.
0: Animals, it's in my opinion that animals have like pre-coded like actions from nature how to live because they don't have intelligence. Because
1: that's natural selection.
0: It's just natural evolution of their brain.
2: Okay, but what about
0: like,
2: us?
0: I mean,
3: we have the same thing.
0: But we evolved to live past evolution. We're past evolution now. We've surpassed evolution. We've surpassed nature.
3: No,
0: we're still evolving.
2: Yes, but we've
0: basically, we've eliminated natural selection. Now, not the strong. You don't have to be the strongest or the smartest to live. You can be anyone you can live. Think about that. That's why our brains have switched from fight or flight to intelligence.
2: Could you please elaborate on
3: I
2: that?
3: I think fight or flight is still intelligence.
0: So,
1: I mean, you can't just drop that bomb on us and explain it.
0: Right.
3: I feel like even without like with natural selection, there was still some intelligence. Like, think about apes have intelligence.
0: Connor, apes have intelligence.
2: You ever seen the apes make like tools and stuff?
0: Right,
3: exactly.
0: right.
1: But is that intelligence, or is that just how they stay alive?
0: No, it is intelligence. But we have millions of years of evolution on them, and also, natural selection played a big part in human civilization way before we even had a civilization. There's a reason there's only one type of human. There used to be many different types of species.
2: Whoa, that's not true at all. There's many different types of human.
0: We're all one species, Homo sapiens.
2: Yeah,
0: we're all
2: sure.
0: Homo sapiens.
2: Well,
0: there's many
2: different types of humans.
0: Though. Yeah, yeah. I'm not saying there's only one. There's many.
2: That's what you just said. You just said there's only one species of human. No, you said there's one type of human.
0: Yeah, we're all the same type of human, Lincoln.
2: We're all Homo sapiens. Every human's different.
0: Anyway, back to my point. Natural selection eliminated all the other types of humans because Homo sapiens were smarter and not necessarily stronger, but smarter. And so I think we've surpassed the point to where every human who wants to live a long life has to be strong and smart. I mean, you can be really stupid and really weak and still live to 80. Mm. And
2: how do you do that?
0: That is because of technology. That is because of our intelligence
2: and our evolution,
0: and most of all, communication, elaborate communication is the reason we've come so far. And I think as humans, we've eliminated natural selection, and our technology is surpassing, is like going faster than evolution can catch up.
2: But like
0: that's why we still have caveman tendencies, like Like, that's the reason we're all addicted to our phones, because it's quick, short dopamine. We used to have to work for our dopamine. Mm. We used to have to hunt mammoths for days. And now we can just go to McDonald's and get food. And it's like our brains are still in that caveman mode, but we're living in a caveman time.
2: You remember this? We talked about it because in our little like the seminar last year about dopamine.
0: Right.
2: How your dopamine responds to things.
0: Right.
2: So how does the dopamine affect your choices and like your free will? Like,
0: no, 100%. I mean, dopamine's the strongest drug there is. And I think...
2: Well, because all drugs just up or down your dopamine.
0: Right. But it's more like dopamine is the built-in drug. It rewards us for something that we do. Mm-hmm. And that reward is just coming way too easily. Right. Mm, and right. So
2: how does that affect your right?
0: And it affects everyone's decisions. Everyone chases...
2: How does that affect
0: every human chases dopamine. Right. And I think...
2: Right.
0: And I think you still have free will in which way you choose to chase it. Right.
4: Yeah.
0: Right. And so I think dopamine definitely does affect free will, but it doesn't eliminate it. Right.
3: Wait, so Finn, can we go back to that natural selection thing? Because
0: what do you want
3: to
0: hear?
3: I actually just thought of something. So if humans have fully eliminated natural selection, then what happens to the humans that die to natural disasters and car crashes?
0: That's not natural selection.
4: That's not natural selection, though.
0: Natural selection is...
4: Natural selection favors the genes that keep you alive.
0: Basically,
4: if you were born,
0: you either evolve or die.
4: Yeah. So basically, Connor, if you were born, like say all three of us are birds, and Connor, you have really short wings. Finn, you have a super long tail, which is a handicap for your gene. And then I have like one big eye. Finn's gene
2: fly really fast.
4: Yeah, and Lincoln flies
0: really fast. Lincoln's
4: gene is going to carry on because,
0: to his kids. And his kids are going to make more kids. And all of those kids, all of those bird little kids, are going to have that one gene. And eventually our species is going to die out. Because we can't live sufficiently for long enough. That's why the Neanderthals died out. That's why
4: but
0: all the
4: also,
0: other types of
4: but
0: humans
4: there
0: died
4: is
0: out.
4: Also sexu-
0: species of humans.
4: There's sexual
0: Sorry,
4: selection.
0: Correction.
4: There's sexual selection, which is the genes that, say, your short wings really attract the female birds. That's going to help you to reproduce.
0: Right.
4: But those genes probably won't carry on because... They don't keep you alive.
0: Right.
4: And you won't thrive. You'll be really good at reproducing. You won't thrive.
0: Right. And we've surpassed the point to where our genes need to stay superior because technology can replace those genes. If you think about it. That's all I have to say.
2: Also, in general, you know, you don't have the genes to survive. Your species is not... You can't live long enough to reproduce.
0: Right.
2: Your species dies out, obviously.
0: So you're forced to evolve, or you're forced to die.
2: So, I mean, how does our evolution... I mean, we've kind of talked about this a lot, but we're saying our evolution is what has given us free will comparatively to all the other animals in the world. Termite that MC Mimsy had previously mentioned that just goes and blows up at purely off a natural instinct.
0: Every other animal on this earth follows the circle of life. We've broken out of the circle.
2: Really? Do you think?
4: But
2: we have still die.
4: I feel like evolution doesn't have a finish
0: line. When I mean
4: the
0: circle of life, I mean like the food chain. I mean like the way in how each plant and animal lives in harmony. One dies, one feeds off one and each other. We've broken out of that cycle.
4: We have.
0: We are the top of the food chain.
4: We
0: are the top of every food chain.
4: We also like eat everything.
0: We have broken out of the cycle of normal earthness. And that's why the earth is dying. Because we have broken out of the cycle. Because
2: there was never supposed to be as much pollution in all this stuff.
0: Exactly, because we broke out of the normal cycle of natural life.
2: We broke out of the
0: cycle. And now we're overusing our planet.
2: Our resources.
3: So now are you saying...
4: We're killing the planet.
3: So now are you saying that we shouldn't have broken out of the...
0: Hell no, I like being alive.
2: Oh, keep going, just keep going. It's fine. Keep going.
4: You can say hell.
0: You can say hell.
2: Now we definitely have to stick with it because you both said it at the same time. Keep going.
4: Yeah, we're about to reach 10 minutes of audio recording.
0: That's like saying, no, I want the human species to prosper. That's like, why would I not want
4: that? Yeah, that's
0: your. But it's also like, we're going to go extinct eventually. Like, we can't live forever. And
2: We're going to go extinct a lot quicker now that we've broken out of the circle of life because, you know, the planet's dying, so.
0: Yeah, I think it's, I like how we broke out the circle of life.
4: You wouldn't be alive.
2: You wouldn't get to go to McDonald's.
0: Yeah, I mean, I wouldn't get to scroll TikTok.
4: You wouldn't get DoorDash and get sent straight to you.
0: Exactly. But it's also like,
2: you wouldn't have
0: we're obviously hurting the planet, and obviously our time is running up, but I don't know. It's just
2: make the most of it, you know?
0: It's just I hope it does not run up in my lifetime.
2: You just don't care about your kids or the future of the world?
0: No, I do. I'm just saying, like, you know, I hope we have more time than just my lifetime.
2: Yeah.
0: Humans as a species have more time than just
2: our life.
0: Than just how long I have to live, because in the grand thing of like in the grand scheme of things, like I mean, I'll probably live 80 years. That's like a tiny fraction of human civilization.
2: I mean, yeah, in and of itself, humans have lived for what, like,
0: and to prove, years. I mean, humans were not ever supposed to live till 80, 100 years old. We were supposed to die young. Well, relatively young now. I mean, humans back in the day, back in the caveman days, used to die. I don't know what the average life expectancy was, but it definitely was not 80. And
2: well, a lot of
0: the
2: time,
0: the fact that humans are living longer means each human gets to use up more resources because they live longer. And also, humans are still going to continue to live longer. The age that you're supposed to die is going up and up and up every year.
2: Because medicine is improving.
0: Because medicine, technology, education, everything, AI, you know, it's all helping us live longer. And the Earth, we were not supposed to. We're the only animal that lives this long except for, like, turtles and stuff. Because, yeah, especially with all of our resource usage.
2: Why
0: it's
2: do turtles live so long?
5: I don't know, but anyways, the reason
0: it's a question for another day.
5: Partially part of the reason that the life expectancy in some places was super low is because infants were dying a lot. People were actually living longer than you'd expect sometimes, but it was also getting dragged down, the life expectancy, because the babies were dying, so the average was a lot lower than realistically a lot of people were living to. Like, if you made it past the infancy, you would end up probably living a lot longer than, not a lot long, like, still not as long as we live now, but longer than you would expect. You just had to make it out of being, like, the infancy part.
4: Neanderthals typically live to about 30 or 40 years old.
0: Right. See? Yeah. See what I mean?
5: No, mate, I'm not saying Neanderthals.
4: But
5: I'm
4: they lived
5: like
4: for 400,000 years.
0: They did. Not, until they got wiped out by natural selection.
5: That's also Neanderthals. We're talking about humans.
0: Actually, I'm pretty sure all the Homo sapiens killed the Neanderthals. Yeah. I think that's what happened.
5: Yeah.
0: Either way, it's natural selection anyway. So.
5: Anyways, so we will thank you for listening to that long, drawn-out talk.
0: Thank you.
5: We will be back after this short break with some smooth jazz.

0: Welcome back to Saxon Socrates, and we just wanted to say thank you for tuning into the show today. Well, we had a great time. MC Mimsy and I had a great time returning to the show, and it felt great having some two new show hosts in the place of Ollie Vaz, Finny the Pooh, and Curly Khan. I think you guys did a great job, and I hope our listeners enjoyed listening, because I thought we did a great job talking about how our free will. I think that was one of our larger topics last year as well, so just getting a couple second opinions on it was quite a eye-opening experience, and I think I had a really fun time today, and I hope everyone out there had a fun time listening. Anyone else have anything to add?
1: No, it was fun.
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0: Yeah. So I just want to say thank you to my other three show hosts, and Curly Khan, Finny the Pooh, thanks for joining us, and I hope everyone out there has a fantastic day, and you take care of yourselves. 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
2: BBC News with Fiona MacDonald. The French government says the number of people arrested during a week of student protests has passed 5,000. Most of those detained are teenagers. There were violent scenes outside schools across France on Friday as students clashed with riot police. Pierre-Antoine Denis has more.
3: Several hundred police officers as well as students have been injured over the last few days. Whether this violence has been pushed from different political parties is the main question that is being played out in French TVs nowadays. The fact remains that, yes, on both sides there are people in hospitals right now, people being arrested, and it's almost moving away from the movement itself, which is all about we need to have less people in schools, we need to have better teachers, more nurses to care for us, as well as just better establishments.
2: President Trump has praised European countries for agreeing to release fuel from stockpiles to ease the pressure on international prices, saying Europe did a great thing. He went on to say that he would not ban US diesel exports, something he had previously threatened. The move is aimed at halting the price surge that's followed the Iran war. Nick Beek reports from Brussels.
4: This is a crisis that continues. The cost of diesel, the cost of fuel, which many consumers right across the world are feeling. In terms of its significance today, I think both President Trump can say to his domestic audience that he's got the Europeans to release these reserves of fuel. And at the same time, President Macron of France can say he's acting in the best interests of his country and of the European Union. And he's managed to get President Trump, it would seem, to take this threat of an export ban off the table.
2: Lawyers for the Tennessee death row inmate Krista Pike says she's unconscious after surviving two lethal injections during Wednesday's failed execution attempt. Staff at a hospital in Nashville are working to save her and clear the drug from her system. Ione Wells is in Tennessee.
5: Her lawyers have filed this emergency motion to a court here, asking that all evidence related to the botched execution is preserved. They say that she arrived at a hospital and her arms were blistered, burned and swollen, and that she was unconscious and then put on a ventilator. We still don't know exactly what went wrong in this case, although there is an investigation underway to establish what exactly happened. But her lawyers allege that nobody from the execution team realised that the IV drip was not connected properly to her veins.
2: A former Republican congressman for Florida, David Rivera, has been sent to prison for 10 years for money laundering and working as an undeclared foreign agent. He was found guilty of involvement in a secret political influence peddling campaign aimed at easing pressure on Venezuela under the now deposed President Nicolas Maduro. World News from the BBC. British police say the man accused of murdering the former government minister Anne Widdecombe has now been charged with preparing acts of terrorism, including against the Reform UK leader Nigel Farage. The suspect, Joshua Kerry, is due to appear in court next week. The killing of Anne Widdecombe shocked Britain and raised concern about the safety of politicians. Reports from Yemen say dozens of combatants have been killed in clashes between the Houthis and Saudi-backed forces in the Taiz region. Fighting has been raging on several fronts, including in highlands overlooking the Red Sea coast. The Iranian-backed Houthis have seized swathes of territory in recent weeks, tightening their control over a waterway that's crucial for Saudi oil exports. The federal police in Brazil say they've as yet found no plot or suspect as they probe alleged threats against US diplomatic facilities. A police statement said two search warrants had been served, one in São Paulo and the other near Brasilia, as part of their investigation. This comes after the US suspended all consular services in Brazil indefinitely, citing security concerns, but giving no further detail. Argentina is offering citizenship to foreigners who invest at least $350,000 in the country. The government said South America's first citizenship by investment program was part of measures to boost Argentina's economy. Anbarasa Netarajan reports.
0: The citizenship would be offered in exchange for a non-refundable contribution to the Argentinian National Treasury or the purchase of an $800,000 public bond. Officials hope the program will inject much-needed financing into Argentina's economy. The spouses and children of applicants can also secure citizenship in exchange for a contribution of $100,000 to the Treasury or $25,000 if they are under 18 years of age.
2: BBC News.
6: Yeah. Okay. Lil CC on a beat. Yeah, yeah. I mean, where should I?

0: This is KSPB Pebble Beach at 91.9 FM. I'm DJ Mitchy.
1: And I'm co-host DJ Mass.
0: And you're listening to Sports Bites 2.0, a radio show which addresses what's happening all throughout the sports world and talk about fantasy football. That was Money in the Grave by Drake. It's been a great start to the year in the sports world with football starting back up. That said, next up is Unforgettable by French Montana. Sit back, relax, and enjoy.

0: I am super excited that the season is back. This football season is shaping up to be a good one. What do you think about the standings, DJ Mitchy?
1: I think they're kind of whack right now with, like, in the AFC East. Like, this is expected, but, you know, the Buffalo Bills 3-0. This is a shot, though. The New York Jets are second in that division, with the Patriots being behind at 1-2, and the New York Jets record at 1-2. No surprise that the Miami Dolphins are bottom of that division there. But I think overall, like, one of the biggest shockers is in the AFC West, with the Las Vegas Raiders being 3-0 and tied for first with the Kansas City Chiefs.
0: Me personally, I think they had a good new addition to their team. They're shaping out to have a good season. It'll be interesting, their game against the Chiefs.
1: Mm-hmm. Do you think they have a shot when the Raiders play the Chiefs? Like, they can win that game? Personally, as a Chiefs fan, I don't think so, because I feel like the Chiefs have too much like firepower, and the Raiders just have Kirk Cousins, and maybe they can throw Fernando Mendoza in there as well.
0: I feel like it'll be a good game because Brock Bowers is really good. But I agree with you, the Chiefs do have a lot more firepower.
1: Yeah, but that pass rush with Max Crosby is just insane off the edge. But yeah, I think the defense for the Chiefs also has insane pass rush with, you know, Chris Jones, and then Drew Tranquil as a backer. He just scans the field and gets his pit. So I think that's kind of crazy. But, you know, like,
0: I got some, yeah, another really weird thing. In the AFC South, Texans last. 0-3.
1: Yeah. That is a big shocker. Yeah, they're tied for last with the Tennessee Titans. I would totally expect that the Titans would be last, and the Texans would actually be leading their division ahead of the Jaguars. But seems like that's not the case there, with the Jacksonville Jaguars actually leading their division 2-1, and the Indianapolis Colts close behind them as 1-2. Do you think this week the Houston Texans have a shot against the Cowboys at getting their first win of the season, or do you think they're going to go 0-4?
0: Honestly, Cowboys are 1-2 right now. It's going to be a good game, but I think the Cowboys are going to pull it out.
1: Yeah, I feel that.
0: And in the NFC North right now, no surprise with the Vikings leading it all, 3-0. But a surprise in the NFC South, Panthers in the lead.
1: Mm-hmm. I think one of the the biggest kind of shocker in the NFC South and in the whole NFC is that the Tampa Bay Buccaneers are actually 0-3. They haven't got their first win of the season yet, which is quite a shocker because they have a Mecca Buka. Yes, they did lose Mike Evans to the 49ers, but I think he was on his way out anyway, and they have just Baker Mayfield, who just signed that extension, and it looks like it's not going too well for them right now. But there's a three-way tie for first place, with the Carolina Panthers leading it, being 1-2, Saints behind as 1-2, and Falcons as 1-2. Do you think the Falcons' QB situation is kind of whack right now, with Michael Penix on injury, but he's playing, and then Tua kind of, like, I see Tua not starting over Michael Penix after the game we just watched versus the Falcons and the Packers. I think that was a crazy game.
0: Yeah. I kind of want to go back. The 49ers, 3-0.
1: Well, yeah, no shocker there. I think it's either the 49ers or Seahawks or Rams, honestly.
0: The Rams

0: Do you have any idea for that?
1: I feel like the Rams should have won that game.
0: Mm-hmm. Yeah. No shocker that the Cardinals are 1-2. And I guess skimming over a little bit, the NFC East, I feel like the Cowboys will probably win that division. I see the Eagles falling off as they just lost to the Bears last night. And Case Keenum, the Bears and Case Keenum, which I think is crazy.
1: Yeah. The Eagles are looking decent, but the Giants, I don't think the Giants have it in them.
0: Mm-hmm. And, yeah, I think them losing Jackson Dart, I just don't think Jameis Winston's going to get the job done.
1: Wait, you forget, they picked up 9. J.J. McCarthy. I think now we'll start our next song, which is Stronger by Kanye West.

0: Now we're going to talk about fantasy football. Who, in your opinion, was good last week?
1: Honestly, points-wise, we have Jahmyr Gibbs putting up 41. It's kind of insane in my eyes. If you drafted him, like, that's just great for you.
0: And, like, this week against Carolina, he's projected to put up 26 points, which I think is just great. And
1: I think he's going to go over 26.
0: Yeah, definitely. I think he's going to have more like 35 because he's just Jahmyr Gibbs. But if you have, I guess, like Christian McCaffrey or even Bijan Robinson, you're sitting pretty right now because Bijan Robinson dropped 35 points, I think, last week against the Packers, which was just crazy for a running back.
1: Bijan went 35, JSN went 35 too. JSN, I think he's the most consistent right now out of all fantasy players. Mm-hmm. He's put up 30 consistently, but one of the biggest underdogs of this week is Drake London, who put up 28.4.
0: Yeah, and the bad part about it is I have Drake London on my fantasy team, and I benched him because he's only putting up 5 points, and he drops 30 points in that game, which was kind of a bummer for me, but glad to see that he's actually doing really well at the Falcons right now. Speaking of our fantasy teams, how's your fantasy team looking?
1: Honestly, I won last week, but I was upset because I had Isaiah Likely in at my tight end, and I didn't get the notification that Brock Bowers was off IR until after Isaiah Likely already played, so I missed out on, like, 30 free points by Brock Bowers. Another up-and-coming great.
0: That is indeed tragic.
1: I'm 3-0.
0: Same, I am 3-0. I beat my opponent by 40 points last week, so that was nice.
1: I'm scared. I played the number one ranked team in my league this week. It'll be a good game. How about you, Blake?
0: Yeah, my team's actually looking really good. I'm 3-0, as I just said, and beat my opponent by 40 or 50 points last week because, you know, Kenneth Walker, Christian McCaffrey, CeeDee Lamb all balled out. They got me good points.
1: I mean, you're really in, like, a two-man league, so that's, like, not fair.
0: It's I don't think it's two-man league. It's more like an 8 or 9-man league, you know what I'm saying?
1: Yeah, you talk about some 6-man league over here.
0: Nah, you crazy. I think one of, like, the biggest underperformers is Jalen Hurts for the Philadelphia Eagles. Like, yesterday he just lost to the Case Keenum Chicago Bears. You know? 38 years old, Case Keenum. Absolutely dogged on them.
1: Sleep. So. Good for Case Keenum.
0: Yeah, good for him.
1: What do we think about that? Kirk Cousins last week dropped 22 points.
0: Kirk Cousins, man. Obviously Kirk being O'Chains. A mentor for Fernando Mendoza, and also I don't see Fernando Mendoza starting at all this year. Maybe he'll come in if it's a blowout. But I just see Kirk Cousins mentoring Fernando Mendoza and riding out to the end of the year. And Fernando Mendoza comes in as a clear-headed second-year player.
1: I see playoffs in the future of the Raiders.
0: I do. Maybe even this year if they don't, sell. Kind of like, you know what this reminds me of?
1: What?
0: The 2025 Indianapolis Colts with Daniel Jones. You know, 8-0, and then their season just falls off.
1: Yeah. I think we will take another break. Next song, Changed by J. Cole.

0: reminisce back to a time when.
1: Yeah. Yeah. Halloween. Taliban.

0: Now let's move on and talk about some postseason baseball. Blake, what do you think about today's games, the Braves beating the Phillies?
1: I honestly think it was a great game. With the Braves obviously taking home the bag, but that's why they're a series. You have one bad game and then you're on to the next one. But I don't even think it was a bad game, honestly. That was a really good game. I was watching it. Phillies had the lead for a while, and then in the bottom of the eighth, a three-run go-ahead home run, sent the Braves to game one,
0: I'm looking at the bracket right now. Let's see, who do you think is going to come out of that White Sox Astros?
1: Honestly, I think the White Sox have too much firepower with the, just too much firepower compared to the Astros. I think the Astros are basically a broken toy at this point, or like a scab, just rip the Band-Aid off, and just start rebuilding, because I just don't see the Astros getting past round one, and I see the White Sox maybe even making it to the championship game, honestly.
0: Honestly, I think this is really just a game between Munetaka Murakami and Yordan. Like, Yordan is pretty much the main player on the Astros. The Astros are a really good team. Well, all the teams are, because they're in the postseason. And then we have the Yankees versus Boston. I think Yankees come out on top.
1: Honestly, I have to disagree with you there, because the Red Sox, obviously had a horrible start to the season and then somehow turned it around and had one of the best records. They set a history record for the best midseason turnaround. And I think, they're firing on all cylinders, and I don't think it's enough for the Yankees. And I also saw that Aaron Judge won't even be playing this whole series. But I think Giancarlo Stanton will, but I just don't think Stanton's enough for this powerful Red Sox team.
0: I say the Yankees are totally going to win this first game because of Cam Schlittler. With his .66 ERA total playing the Red Sox.
1: I could see that, but I'm just going to have to disagree with you again, because I think the Red Sox just lineup is just so hot right now. They're going to be putting bat on ball, and I think it's just going to be too much for Cam Schlittler at this point. They're going to come out swinging every single game. I think we'll start to see them kind of downgrade maybe game two, game three. But they're going to come out hot. And when I say they come out hot, they're going to come out hot.
0: I mean, the Yankees pitching staff is also really good. You have Cam Schlittler, Garrett Cole, and Bednar, all pretty good. Well, let's move on to the next one. I think the Padres and the Cubs, I think Cubs come out on top with PCA.
1: Yeah, I do have to agree with you there. PCA became part of the 40-40 club. I mean, awesome. Congratulations to him. Same with, the Red Sox versus the Yankees. I think the Cubs have too much firepower. They're going to come out swinging, and the Padres are just, they just have no one to back that up,
0: I think the Braves are going to come out on top against these Phillies.
1: Phillies are a late series winning team, They're going to come out. Yeah, they had a, disappointing game, but I think the Phillies are actually going to take this series. They're going to come out swinging next game. Their pitching is going to be on fire, and their bullpen is just going to save them.
0: Okay, I think we're going to go to a music break. Next up is Blueberry Fago by Little Moses.

0: love.
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5: Welcome to the newsroom. I'm Charlotte Gallagher. Coming up.
6: Well, her legal status is a little unclear at the moment. Her attorneys have called on the governor to commute her sentence to life without parole, so meaning she would just live out the rest of her life in prison. The governor has not done that yet.
5: What will happen to death row inmate Krista Pike after a botched execution left her in a critical condition? Also, as clashes between school protesters and police continue in France, we look at the political impact as the presidential election looms. The latest on the Manchester City saga that could be ruinous for the club. And we hear about the first black woman to lead a crew to the International Space Station.
7: The leadership that she brings to this as an astronaut, as a woman, and as a black woman. I am so proud.
5: All that to come in the next 30 minutes.
8: BBC News with Fiona MacDonald. The French government says the number of people arrested during a week of student protests has passed 5,000. Most of those detained are teenagers. There were violent scenes outside schools across France on Friday as students clashed with riot police. Hugh Schofield is in Paris.
9: Police fired tear gas outside a school in central Paris. The protest here, like in so many other places, shows signs of degenerating into vandalism and burning. The students themselves say they deplore the violence because it takes attention away from their grievances. Many of the people fomenting trouble are outsiders. The government thinks it sees the hand of the hard left, whose leader, the veteran Jean-Luc Mélenchon, is a strong candidate in next year's presidentials.
8: President Trump has praised European countries for agreeing to release fuel from stockpiles to ease the pressure on international prices, saying Europe did a great thing by releasing 100 million barrels of fuel over the next 4 months. He went on to say that he would not ban US diesel exports, something he had previously threatened. From Washington, here's Gary O'Donoghue.
10: Donald Trump has been threatening a diesel ban on exports from the United States in an attempt to keep prices down at home, unless Europe agreed to release its reserves, which could alleviate the worldwide price. Well, he seems to have got his way, making that export ban from here much less likely. Diesel is well over $6 a gallon right now. And diesel has been one of those fuels that has gone up the most, and it powers America's tractors, the whole machinery of the US economy. Now, if prices start to